0: Well, the president today also said this about what he suggested was a secret operation to spurt oil through the Strait of Hormuz.
1: I can say it now, something you didn't know. Do you know we've been taking out millions of barrels of oil? Nobody knows it. You know who doesn't know about it? Iran, until right now.
0: The president said the operation has safely escorted 200 commercial vessels through the strait. Now, just for perspective, that's about a day and a half's worth of shipping traffic before the war. And shortly before airtime, Iran's military said the strait will be closed to all vessels effective immediately. Starting us off tonight, CNN Chief White House Correspondent and anchor of The Source, Caitlin Collins. So what more do you know about the president's decision to order these strikes?
2: I mean, we're hearing two different things, Anderson, when it comes to why these strikes are being launched, which is today it was the president saying that Iranian leadership was taking too long to come to a deal. Yesterday, they said it was because the Iranians had downed that Army Apache helicopter. And so I think in terms of where they are ultimately trying to get here, we know what the president wants, which is an agreement and a deal to his terms that he has demanded of the Iranians. But so far, they have not been able to get there. And so yesterday, they were saying that the strikes were in self-defense. That is also what CENTCOM was saying tonight when they confirmed shortly after 5 p.m. Eastern that, yes, more strikes were happening. But as the president was saying to our friend Trey Yingst over at Fox, that this is in response to trying to get them to sign a deal, to come to an agreement with them, as he was also saying that the strikes will likely stop soon. And so it remains to be seen if what the president wants to do here, what he wants to have achieved here, is done as a result of these strikes. Because so far, Iran is saying that they will respond, that they'll retaliate. They're also saying the Strait of Hormuz is totally closed to any shipping vessels. That is something that CENTCOM is disputing tonight. And so it's still not clear exactly if this is going to end up in what the president is hoping with these strikes, which is getting Iran to sign a deal with him.
0: And is there any effort on the part of the White House to try to tamp down any retaliation from Iran after the attacks, any attempt to control escalation? Because both the president and Secretary Hegseth suggested there would not only be strikes tonight, but tomorrow if necessary.
2: Yeah, and there might be. I mean, if Iran responds within a proportional measure in the view of the White House, I mean, that remains to be seen. But also keep in mind, they've been arguing that they're totally decimated in their capabilities. Obviously, though, Iran is saying that they will respond here. And what stands out also, Anderson, is just how publicly the president is telegraphing this. I mean, he said earlier today that these strikes were going to be happening hours before they actually did and before they commenced around 5 o'clock today. Hegseth also said the same. So they're not really trying to catch the Iranians by surprise. They're publicly putting out there that these strikes are coming as they are trying to get them to a deal and to come to the table on that.
0: All right. Caitlin Collins, thanks very much. We'll see you at the top of the hour for The Source. Joining us now is former Assistant Deputy Secretary of Defense for the Middle East, Dana Stroll. And here in the newsroom is former Army Captain and JAG Officer Margaret Donovan. Dana, both President Trump and Secretary Hegseth, they've explicitly said these strikes are intended to push Iran to agree to a peace deal that the president wants them to sign. Is this going to accomplish that?
3: Probably a couple hours of military strikes aren't going to fundamentally change this situation. Trump's team has staked out pretty maximalist positions in terms of what they want. The Iranians are doing the same thing. The two sides were far apart yesterday. A couple hours of strikes tonight is probably not going to change their calculus much, unless Trump is prepared for a sustained military campaign, which it's quite clear he's not. I don't see the Iranians rushing to the table after tonight.
0: Or the War Powers Resolution says 60 days unless Congress declares war, the president has to take troops out. The Trump administration has claimed 60-day window doesn't apply because this operation ended when the ceasefire began. Is that accurate?
4: That would not make any sense to me. I think that it's a legal fiction to say that the operation or that hostilities have ended because there was a ceasefire. First of all, there was a blockade throughout the entire ceasefire, and we have seen the United States use force against ships and third-party countries throughout that blockade. Second of all, as we've seen,
0: why would the existence of a blockade during a ceasefire mean that it's not a ceasefire?
4: Because a blockade is an act of war. It's only legal to employ one when you are actually at war, and it also authorizes the United States to use lethal force against both enemy ships and ships of third-party countries. So it's a very serious act to set up. And so to say that we're in a ceasefire means that we are truly in a ceasefire and we are not conducting any act of wars, including a blockade. But also you have these strikes. We had a downed aircraft yesterday, the downed Apache, and we've had skirmishes here and there over the past, I don't know, now almost month and a half since the May 1st or the first ceasefire declaration. So this war powers clock in my mind has been running since February 28th. And I think the administration knows it, too. And

0: seems like Congress is finally waking up to it. This whiplash that we're seeing, now we're bombing to get a peace deal, and I'll let the irony of that sink in for a second. This whiplash that we're seeing of what we're bombing, why we're bombing, this is exactly why the War Powers Resolution was enacted, because we should not just be letting one individual drag us into this haphazard war with justifications changing every day. This should be justified through the people, through their elected representatives, through Congress. That is with the way the framers envisioned us entering war when they designed the Constitution and put the Declare War Power Clause within Article 1 of the legislature. So the idea that we can keep going on with just a single person committing tens of thousands of U.S. troops without any coherent plan is really contrary to what the framers envisioned, and it should also be contrary to Congress.
1: Dana, I mean, if the strikes are an attempt, at least in part by the president, to show that the U.S. is in a strong position, which is true militarily, is that actually borne out by the fuller set of facts as they relate to the negotiations? Clearly, Iran has been able to slow walk these talks for some time. I mean, this is, the president keeps saying this is on the cusp of happening. It has been months that he's been saying that.
2: Well, I think there's a few different things going on here. First, yesterday, clearly U.S. forces in the Middle East are at risk. We had a U.S. military helicopter downed by an Iranian drone. So the naval blockade is putting our military forces at risk every single day, and the rest of the region is at risk. The Iranians, despite all of the claims of how much of their missile infrastructure has been set back, the drone infrastructure, the military industrial complex, clearly they can still get off a lot of ballistic missiles and drones. They sent over 20 of them toward Israel a couple of days ago, attacked U.S. military bases in Jordan, Kuwait, and Bahrain yesterday. So the military reality is that our forces aren't leaving anytime soon. They're quite at risk, as well as U.S. allies and partners across the Middle East.
1: You know, Margaret, probably some people listening to everything you just said might kind of say, well, look, this is war, so what if it doesn't, it's not in a contract, it's not, doesn't pertain to the legal niceties of the way something's supposed to be done, why does that matter?
0: Because we live in a rules-based order, and we decided this. The United States has actually been a leader in many of the international agreements that we have disregarded under Secretary Hegseth and President Trump's leadership here. So it really does matter. And by the way, there's a human aspect to this too. Like I said earlier, and as Dana just referred to, there are tens of thousands of soldiers deployed overseas. They have been gone. They missed Easter morning. They're missing summer vacations with their families. There is a human element to that, and we cannot forget that. That is why it is so important that this is an informed decision that is made with the consent of the people through their elected representatives when we commit to this level of hostilities.
1: Dana, I mean, is what we are seeing partly just a result of going into this without having really a plan long term? I mean, it seems very clear the administration, maybe urged on by Israel, thought this would be wrapped up pretty quickly, which is inexplicable given that Iran is obviously a complex enemy.
2: Well, first, saying that Israel dragged the United States into this, I think really lets President Trump off the hook. He's clearly the decider here, and his explanations have varied over the course of this entire thing. In January, it was to protect the Iranian people from the regime. Then it was to change the regime. Then it was to eliminate the nuclear program. Then it was to eliminate the ballistic missile program. And those objectives have changed over time. So I think the big problem here is that there never was a strategy. There's just a series of tactics, just a series of operations. And to Margaret's point, the problem now is we're just talking about a few hours of military strikes. What the American people deserve, and frankly, what our military forces deserve, is a strategy, an actual articulated, achievable end state of what we're going to do here. And if the idea is a negotiated outcome, getting to some agreement where the Strait of Hormuz can be open, the people of the region aren't at risk, and our U.S. military isn't stuck in what right now is creeping toward an endless forever war of continuous military commitments, then we actually need to have a strategy that's more than just military strikes.
1: Dana Stroll, appreciate it. Margaret Donovan as well. Thanks so much. Just ahead tonight, what Microsoft founder Bill Gates told Congress today about his relationship with Jeffrey Epstein. And next, the president's new attack on Maine Senate candidate Graham Plattner, raising questions about Plattner's behavior, but also calling attention to his own.
3: And they're trying to make excuses for him. I mean, he's worse than any human being that's ever run for office, probably.
4: Hey, this is Harry Douglas from Freddie and Harry. Stay on top of the MLB season with ESPN Radio. 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
4: When we left you last night, Maine Democrat Graham Plattner was just starting to celebrate his Senate primary victory. It came, as you know, in spite of a number of scandals over, among other things, extramarital sexting, ex-girlfriends alleging mistreatment, and that Nazi tattoo. None of it, apparently, was too much for Maine voters, Maine Democrats. All of it, though, will be opposition fodder in his general election campaign against Susan Collins. And today, the president got a head start on that.
5: And watch that thug that's up in Maine. He's a thug. And they're trying to make excuses for him. I mean, he's worse than any human being that's ever run for office, probably. But this is a thug. He's a cheap, no good person. Because he's just an outright pig. He's like a pig. I watched him a couple of times. He's like a pig.
4: Donald Trump rooting around for just the right insult. His first term advisor, Kellyanne Conway, she had a different take. Here's what she said about Plattner last night.
6: What else do you need? Is there a magic number in the scandalabra that would make you stop? Would it have to do with Nazis or putting upon women, perhaps underage women, but definitely women not your wife of 2 years? Would it be that you're lying about, that you're insulting heroes, that you're not, he's not even fit to lick their combat boots? So I'd ask the Democrats, is power really worth that to you?
4: Those are all good questions. What else do you need? How many scandals? Putting upon women that are not your wife? Lying? Insulting heroes? Is power really worth that to you? Valid questions that Kellyanne Conway, supporter of Donald Trump, who helped run his first campaign, is asking, not to herself, while looking in the mirror. Joining us now is CNN political commentators Bakari Sellers and David Urban, also political journalist Tara Palmieri, host of the Tara Palmieri Show podcast. So Tara, Plattner says he's changed. These controversies are in his past, although some are more recent than others. Do you think that's going to be enough for independents and moderate Democrats who might not be as down on Susan Collins as Plattner's progressive base?
7: Yeah, I mean, right now he's basically in a tie, and we know that time is the worst thing in a political campaign. So we could be getting even more scandals to come, because as we've seen, this is a pattern, and this is a recent pattern. So there are likely more people to come out, and there's going to be a lot of money, millions of dollars spent on amplifying all of the character flaws and things that he's done and said in his past, which are frankly quite disturbing. But I think the problem is that Democrats just didn't present the voters of Maine with a strong bench. The alternative to Graham Plattner was the governor, a woman who has won 2 terms against a Republican in a purple state, but she's 78 years old, and they're coming off a scandal with a president who was too old, and they thought that this would be an appropriate person. This is a person that the establishment, Chuck Schumer, backed. And then you have the other side, you have the progressives, and they did what President Trump does. They went out on central casting, and they found Graham Plattner, who is an oyster shucker with a farm, and he's a Marine, and he's burly, and he has this great, feeling of authenticity, but ultimately he was a character. And when you strip down the character, they are just like actors at the end of the day. And that's where the flaws are right now. And so now Democrats are in this pickle where they've got to present this guy. And they have been the ones that have been running on, the belief that character, accountability, standards matter. And they are the great contrast to Donald Trump, who ironically says this is the worst person who has ever run for office. And how can they make that argument, backing James Tallarico, a preacher in Texas, when against Ken Paxton, a guy who's, been convicted, impeached. His wife is divorcing him on biblical grounds. How can they back, you know, James Tallarico in contrast to Paxton in Texas in that Senate race and have Plattner, you know, who is not a reputable person? They're giving up their higher ground for this.
4: David, isn't the president of the United States, I mean, obviously there's the sort of hypocrisy of some of these criticisms and questions coming from him, but isn't he doing Plattner a favor by targeting him? Isn't that what Democrats in Maine want?
8: Hey, Anderson, if I were the president, if he's listening, I'd advise him to just kind of just be silent on this one, right? Graham Plattner's in deep enough quicksand as it stands right now. As Tara correctly points out, he is none of those things. He's not authentic in the least bit. He has lied about basically everything in his life. Look, Anderson, you know, I'm a veteran. I've been diagnosed with PTSD myself. I resent Graham Plattner using his diagnosis as an excuse, as some sort of crutch for all the vile and awful things that he's done. I don't know any veterans, PTSD or not, that have done the same kind of things that he has. He was on Kick. I don't know if any of our viewers really pay attention to what Kick is. I had to go Google it to see what it was. But it's primarily known for a site that used for grooming young children. P Hustle, he's in a

0: towel, shirtless, with his Totenkopf tattoo on there, fantasizing about raping intruders, but not in a gay way. He's offended Jews, he's offended women, he's offended the gay community, he's offended veterans. I'm not quite sure who's left to offend.
1: Bakari, what do you make of it?
2: No, I mean, the bar is in hell. And the bar is in hell because of Donald Trump. I mean, he's somebody who has, you know, 5 children by 3 baby mamas, who slept with a porn star while his wife was pregnant. The list goes on and on and on. We can talk about what he said on the bus on, I guess, Inside Edition or whatever it was, when he said that you would grab women by the you know what. But I want to answer Tara's question directly. She asked, how can Democrats do X, Y, Z? And the answer is quite simple. A woman born today has less reproductive rights than her grandmother. I mean, that's a fact. And so when you talk about this, is the question about power? Is the question about somebody like Susan Collins, who votes 95% with Donald Trump, or somebody who will not? I mean, Democrats are in a position where we will take the best of the worst. And that's a terrible commentary on where we are. Do I wish Graham Platner was a part of my party? Probably not. Do I want to be in a party with Nazi sympathizers? Definitely not. Do I want to? But that's not the question now. And I wish we lived
0: in
2: this utopia.
0: You have your chance. You have your chance right now.
2: The chance right now is that I don't want Graham Platner to be my nominee. That is completely
0: great.
2: Honest and unfiltered.
0: I love it.
2: However, I think Graham Platner will be a better senator than Susan Collins. This is a choice. It's binary, like what we're talking about.
1: Tara, first of all,
3: guys,
1: stop. I want to bring Tara in. First of all, Ken Paxton was not convicted of a crime. He was indicted, not convicted. He was impeached, but acquitted.
3: Okay.
1: Just want to get that out for the record. But I mean, Platner did rise. I mean, he was not the sort of anointed candidate in the state of Maine. There's clearly an appeal he has for voters there. Do you think that is strong enough that it will weather whatever may come ahead for him?
3: Well, yeah, he had a great story, and that's why these progressive operatives found him. Like, they were literally looking for oyster shuckers from Maine. They liked his story. I mean, he's a veteran. He suffers from PTSD, but.

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1: And Susan Collins. This is a choice. It's binary. Like, what are you talking about?
2: Tara, first of all,
3: I want to bring Tara in. First of all, Ken Paxton was not convicted of a crime. He was indicted, not convicted. He was impeached, but acquitted.
4: Okay.
3: Just want to get that out for the record. But I mean, Plattner did rise. I mean, he was not the sort of anointed candidate in the state of Maine. There's clearly an appeal he has for voters there. Do you think that is strong enough that it will weather whatever may come ahead for him?
4: Well, yeah, he had a great story, and that's why these progressive operatives found him. Like, they were literally looking for oyster shuckers from Maine. They liked his story. I mean, he's a veteran. He suffers from PTSD, but Americans love a redemption story. The problem is that the pattern is very recent. But just to get back to Bakari's point about, you know, the better of two evils. Oh, this is a guy that you're about to unleash on Washington, which is a place that is just filled with temptation, right? I mean, you've got power, you've got young staffers, you've got lobbyists, you've got temptations, you have alcohol. He's struggled with alcohol in the past. And we're going to give him this position? He's a senator, a U.S. senator, just because he's you know, the lesser of two evils? I mean, you're giving this man a lot of power to potentially harm future people. And he's already given a staffer an NDA for $15,000, which is another problem the party still hasn't truly addressed with Eric Swalwell.
3: Okay.
1: The problem with that sentiment is this, that you are trying to predict who Graham Plattner will be. There is a certain word that I love, which is grace. And Graham Plattner has actually said that the person he used to be, I don't know if this is true or not, but let's take him for his word. The person he used to be is not who he is today. But what I can tell you is this, David can chuckle, and I appreciate that because I love David with all my heart. However, I will take someone who is working on themselves daily more than I will take someone who
4: right
1: votes
4: now
1: with Donald Trump 96.
4: Right now.
3: All right, David, final word for you.
5: I was going to say, Bakari, you know, that would be nice if he hadn't lied about everything in his career to date. As Tara said, he's not an oyster shucker. He's a kid who went to prep school. He lied about how he got his down payment. He lied about, he's lied about everything in his career. He's not an oyster farmer. He's a hobbyist. His mother's his only client. The guy is a total fraud, a fake.
1: That would be appropriate, David, if you didn't support Donald Trump. Like Donald Trump.
5: You know what, Bakari?
1: Like,
5: listen.
1: This is
5: I have richest, come on this network.
1: This is so rich. I'm bathing in milk chocolate. Like the difference is,
5: no,
1: if you
5: know what,
1: did
5: Bakari,
1: not support Donald Trump, that is a fair statement to make. However, you're talking about someone who took the bar. Who took the bar from what we expected our political and public servants to be to the depths of you know what. And so now we are simply saying that I want universal health care. I want people to have an opportunity. I want a fair minimum wage. I want reproductive rights. And if I have to take someone who is character and fundamentally flawed as Graham Plattner, who I'd wish was not my nominee, I will take him over a Donald Trump sympathizer.
5: You know what? So Bakari, when we had Roy Moore as a candidate, I came on this show and said, boy, I can't support this guy. I can't do it. I wish you would do the same. It's not worth it, Bakari. It's not worth it, that Faustian pact. Okay.
3: David Urban,
5: just
3: Bakari
5: give it
3: Sellers,
5: up. Not worth
3: Tara
5: it.
3: Palmieri, appreciate it. Up next, with the UFC cage match at the White House just days away, we're learning from court filings, new details, including its cost, more than $60 million. And later, Microsoft co-founder philanthropist Bill Gates on Capitol Hill today to testify about his history with the late sex offender Jeffrey Epstein.
6: I'm glad to be here voluntarily to testify, to help with the committee's work.
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0: This is CNN.
1: The UFC posted this photo today with the caption, "The Octagon has officially arrived to UFC White House." With the cage match just days away, we're learning new details through court documents filed today by the Trump administration regarding a lawsuit aimed at stopping the fight from happening. Crowd size has grown substantially. When the president announced the event, he predicted up to 25,000 people. The new documents show roughly 125,000 guests are expected. The cost of the UFC fight and related events will run more than $60 million, according to the filings. UFC says it is footing the entire bill, supplemental security costs, which will be paid out of a

0: federally appropriated fund for federal events. Now, whatever your opinion of the Ultimate Fighting Championship in this White House, the event is certainly first of its kind. The question, how did it all come together? Sarah Seidner has more.
1: If you're wondering how Ultimate Fighting Championship ended up on the south lawn of the White House, it comes down to two men and a two-decade-long relationship, President Donald Trump and UFC President and CEO Dana White.
2: So is it this relationship that landed you at the White House on the south lawn, something that has never been done before?
3: Yeah, it's definitely that. What happened was it started out as a business relationship with the first two fights that we did at the Taj Mahal. And then after that, it turned into a friendship because of the type of person that he is.
1: Their story goes back to 2001 when Donald Trump owned the Taj Mahal Casino in Atlantic City, New Jersey. Trump was the only one who would allow Dana White and his business partners a venue to hold UFC fights. At the time, no one wanted anything to do with Ultimate Fighting.
4: There may be some blood spilled. There may be some bones broken.
1: At one point, it had been banned in 36 states because it was a sickeningly brutal, no holds barred, no time limit beatdown. At the time, Senator John McCain called it human cockfighting. White and his partners, though, had a plan. Regulate it, scale it, and get some respect for the name.
3: He saw the potential in the sport. We ended up doing a deal with him at the Trump Taj Mahal. He came to the first fight of the night and stayed till the last fight of the night.
1: And Donald Trump has been attending ever since.
4: Oh, big left!
1: By 2015, UFC's popularity had exploded. And so had Donald Trump's ambitions.
3: He reached out to me and said, listen, if you don't want to do this, I completely understand. But I'm going to run for president, and I would be honored if you would speak for me at the Republican convention. And literally everybody told me, don't do it. Don't get into politics, and he's never going to win.
2: Why did you do it?
3: Because I liked him as a person. And we created a friendship. It's the first time that Donald Trump had ever called me and said, hey, would you come speak for me?
1: And he did.
5: Tonight, I stand with Donald Trump.
1: At the Republican convention in 2016.
5: Good evening, ladies and gentlemen.
1: And again in 2024.
6: We're rolling. Good to see you.
7: So.
6: Here we go.
1: White says it was his idea to introduce Trump to the world of podcasts, including one of the most popular podcasts in America, the Joe Rogan Experience. White knew Rogan well. Rogan is an announcer for UFC.
2: Did you introduce him to sort of this manosphere, to sort of to go on podcasts as opposed to, you know, doing your typical interviews?
3: Yeah, well, I felt like that if the president stayed on Fox, he wasn't going to win. And you know, every other network out there was saying horrible things about him. So what I do know is he can sit on a 3-hour podcast and be relatable to a lot of people.
1: That move is credited with getting Trump a huge boost in the young male vote. Now White is bringing UFC to the White House South Lawn. The whole thing is part of the 250th celebration of America's independence. But this spectacle is actually taking place a good 2 weeks before that, on a curious date, June 14th. That's President Donald J. Trump's birthday.
8: I'm a big sports fan.
1: White says the timing is sheer coincidence, but some see this as a gift to a president who loves to project power.
2: If you're a person who sort of studies history, you see sports has in times been used by authoritarian governments like Mussolini to show power, to show strength, to show control. Do you worry about the confluence of this sport in particular and the Trump administration?

0: and sort of being intertwined?
1: I don't think like that.
0: Like, people might say, look, Trump's using the same playbook as a Mussolini or a Putin. Putin's into judo, right? And he uses this as a way to show he's the strong man, he's the man. Do you see Trump using that same playbook or no?
1: Well, Donald Trump is a very good friend of mine. I love that guy. Love him.
0: So you're not going to compare it to Mussolini is what you're saying?
1: No, well, I'm saying, but in politics, that's the way it's always worked. It's not just Trump. It's been like that since the beginning of time, and it will be till the end of time. It's not just one guy or one administration. It's everybody. And yes, sports has been used politically forever.
2: The cost? Dana White told me somewhere around $60 million. Who's paying for it? The UFC, White says. Why? Well, it's an opportunity, he says, like none other, to be part of American history.
3: Sarah Seidner reporting. Just ahead, what new official documents reveal about the president's urge from a planned rush job to build it before his term ends, the complications it may present to air traffic nearby. Also next, Bill Gates' testimony before the House Oversight Committee, what he said about his relationship with Jeffrey Epstein ahead.
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0: On Capitol Hill today, billionaire Bill Gates gave voluntary testimony behind closed doors about his ties to convicted sex offender Jeffrey Epstein. Gates is referenced hundreds of times in the DOJ's Epstein files, which were released earlier this year. He's not been accused of any criminal wrongdoing, denies knowing about Epstein's crimes. He told lawmakers today that meeting Epstein was a grave error in judgment. More now from Randy Kaye.
1: I'm glad to be here voluntarily to testify, to help with the committee's work.
2: Microsoft co-founder Bill Gates told the House Oversight Committee he was introduced to Jeffrey Epstein in 2011, and that the late convicted sex offender promised he could raise billions of dollars for global health. Gates has always denied any wrongdoing related to Epstein. Documents released by the Justice Department include several hundred references to Gates and reveal graphic, unverified allegations. Emails in the files detail meetings, meals, proposed phone calls, and attempts by Epstein to meet Gates. I enjoyed the breakfast a lot, Gates wrote Epstein in December 2014. Last December, the House Oversight Committee also released this photo from Epstein's estate. That's Gates with a woman whose face has been redacted. According to the documents, all the interactions with Gates occurred long after Epstein's 2008 conviction on prostitution-related charges. In February this year, Gates addressed the allegations.
1: You know, it's factually true that I was only at dinners. You know, I never went to the island. I never met any women. And so, you know, the more that comes out, the more clear it'll be that although the time was a mistake, it had nothing to do with that kind of behavior.
2: The documents released also included two draft emails Epstein appears to have written himself in July 2013. In them, Epstein seems to suggest he facilitated sexual encounters for Gates and helped Gates get medication to hide a sexually transmitted infection from his wife at the time, Melinda French Gates. In this email, Epstein claimed he'd helped Gates get drugs in order to deal with consequences of sex with Russian girls and illicit trysts with married women.
1: Apparently, Jeffrey wrote an email to himself. That email was never sent. The email is, false. So I don't know what his thinking was there. It just reminds me, you know, every minute I spent with him, I regret and I, you know, apologize that I did that.
2: This other draft email alleges Gates had tears in his eyes as he asked Epstein to delete messages referencing an STD and explicit personal details about his penis. The allegations contained in the draft email are unverified and uncorroborated. There is also no indication the message was ever sent to Gates. Bill Gates has not been accused of any criminal wrongdoing. Gates shared his regrets about meeting Epstein with Anderson Cooper in 2021.
3: It was a huge mistake to spend time with him, to give him the credibility of, you know, being there.
2: In February, during an interview with NPR, Melinda French Gates addressed the issue.
4: Just unbelievable sadness. Unbelievable sadness. For me, it's personally hard whenever those details come up, right? Because brings back memories of some very, very painful times in my marriage.
2: Today, in his opening statement to the committee, Gates said, "I never witnessed nor had any indication that Epstein was engaged in ongoing criminal conduct. I never went to his island, his ranch, or his Florida home," adding, "I have never victimized anyone." Gates also testified that his interactions with Epstein ended in December 2014. Randy Kaye, CNN, Palm Beach County, Florida.
0: Joining me now is Democratic Congresswoman Melanie Stansbury. She sits on the House Oversight Committee and questioned Bill Gates today. What stood out to you from his testimony?
5: You know, listen, I think one of the things that was most interesting about Mr. Gates' testimony is that he knew all about Jeffrey Epstein's reputation. He knew about his sexual misconduct. And not only did he issue that relationship, he actually actively sought it out. And I think that was one of the more stunning revelations from today's testimony. I think many of us were under the impression that maybe Epstein had reached out to Mr. Gates, that he had sought that connection because of his scientific interest. But what Mr. Gates revealed today is that he actually

0: actively sought to try to make connections to Jeffrey Epstein in order to woo donors to donate to his international global health work. And so I think it is very hard for many people to understand how one of the most wealthy and powerful and influential men on planet Earth actively sought out a relationship with a known pedophile in order to actively solicit donations to his global health work. And so it's very troubling.
1: Do you think that's not the case? Do you think he had another agenda? Is that what you're saying?
0: No, that's what Mr. Gates told us today in the interview, that he personally sought out that relationship.
1: Do you believe that?
0: Yep. I mean, all I can, say is that is what he revealed today during his testimony. But I think the broader point here is that many people want to know, why were rich and powerful men, especially rich and powerful people in general, who understood the stakes and consequences of interacting with Jeffrey Epstein, actively engaging in relationships with him even after his initial sex offenses were prosecuted in the state of Florida? And I think what the interview with Bill Gates revealed today is that many of those individuals, including Bill Gates himself, saw some sort of advantage of forming a relationship with Mr. Epstein because of the immense amount of wealth that he had access to, and that there were many people who were willing to look the other way, including Mr. Gates himself.
1: Did Gates say anything about Epstein possibly using knowledge of Gates's extramarital affairs as a form of leverage or pressure? Because we should say again, Gates has not been accused of any criminal activity in connection with Epstein. He says his extramarital affairs had nothing to do with Epstein.
0: Yeah, so I mean, his testimony today in front of the Oversight Committee was that Mr. Epstein did not arrange any of his relationships with the women that he had extramarital affairs with, but he does claim that Mr. Epstein learned of his extramarital affairs through a common associate of his who was a scientist who was working as an advisor for Mr. Epstein and also working under the auspices of Mr. Gates, and so that he was trying to use that as some sort of blackmail or leverage. But one of the issues with the fact that the Republicans are holding these interviews not as depositions, not under oath, is that we have to take the witnesses' word for it and basically take their testimony as it's coming in. And so that is what he presented today in front of the committee, and that's what he testified.
1: The New York Times published some remarkable new reporting on how the Epstein files essentially paralyzed the White House. There's a lot to unpack in the article and a lot more than we have time for right now. But it essentially detailed how the president's inner circle struggled to try to handle the Epstein saga as if it were a national security level crisis, including strategizing the Situation Room. I'm wondering what your reaction was to that.
0: Well, I think this is President Trump's Watergate moment. This New York Times article is absolutely explosive. It documents months-long saga in which the highest level officials, including the president, the vice president, the chief of staff, the head of the FBI, the head of the Department of Justice, Todd Blanche, and the senior communications officials colluded inside the Situation Room, essentially to break the law, to defy congressional subpoenas, and to bury the Epstein case and the investigation into it. I believe that this ultimately could be part of what takes Donald Trump down, because it is very clear that they intended to break the law and that they used the White House grounds to strategize to do that with the highest level officials. And many of those officials testified in front of Congress under oath during that time and lied directly to Congress about what they knew about this case.
1: Congresswoman Stansbury, I really appreciate your time tonight. Thank you.
0: Thank you.
1: Up next, how the National Park Service hopes to get the president's proposed 250-foot-tall arch built near the entrance to Arlington National Cemetery before his second term ends.
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0: And this is CNN.
1: We have new information tonight. The intensive effort the Trump administration foresees for getting the president's proposed 250-foot-tall triumphal arch, as it's called, built near Arlington National Cemetery before the end of his second term. Details are laid out in documents from the National Park Service. They include the possible use of a crane taller than the U.S. Capitol at a site which is not far from Reagan National Airport. Meantime, still in the backdrop, a lawsuit from Vietnam veterans who call the project appalling and wrong. They argue the arch needs congressional approval to be built. CNN's Sunderland Sarfati joins us now with more of the construction plan. So this is an exceptionally fast timeline. What else have you learned from these documents?
2: Anderson, it truly is a very fast timeline and really speaks to how desperate President Trump is to get this project on the ground and completed by the end of his term in office. These new documents provide a lot of new detail and a really aggressive timeline for how quickly they want the work to be done once they get the official green light. The administration, they say in this document, wants work to be done 20 hours a day by two crews working 10-hour shifts every day, year round, for 2 to 3 years to ultimately get this arch done. That is their projection for when they would like it finished. And the documents really lay out how this construction

0: Will occur in multiple phases. They first, of course, excavate the ground, then lay the foundation. And after 8 months of work, that's when they will start constructing the primary structure. And that's when they will bring in, as you said, these massive 300-plus foot cranes that are needed, of course, to construct and help build something that is 250 feet itself. After 16 months, they'll put in the granite panels that will go on top of the concrete of the arch. And 2 years, that's when they have set 2 years into construction. That's when they would like the sculptures on top added. And then there's it's all landscape and final details from then on out. But again, this is not formally approved yet, and it certainly is facing legal challenges by that Vietnam veterans group. So as of now, this is a very aggressive timeline, but we will see when and if it gets underway, you know, how quickly this will get done potentially before he leaves office.
1: And it's close to Reagan National Airport. Has the FAA weighed in on this?
0: Yeah, this is a huge point here. The arch is so close. It's less than 2 miles from DCA, that airport, just shortly distance away. And it's already a very complicated corridor there. So first and foremost, there are many pilots groups saying this is a complicated corridor. How are you going to put a 250-foot arch there? Now, the administration was required to ask the FAA to study that. They have just in the last week put out their preliminary findings saying that it does not pose any risk to air travel, given the fact that it's so high and so close to the airport. But they did recommend the administration adding red obstruction lights. That is not their final report. They will release another one. But multiple sources also point out, and it's revealed in these documents, Anderson, that not only are you having the arch 250 feet, but now you're adding cranes to build it during that time of construction. So many more questions about the height of the arch and certainly the duration of this construction project.
1: Yeah. Sutherland Safady, thanks so much. That's it for us. The Source with Caitlin Collins starts now. See you tomorrow.
2: Tonight, Marjorie Taylor Greene is here as the United States has resumed strikes on multiple targets across Iran this evening. I'm Caitlin Collins, and this is The Source.

0: come on the air tonight, the United States has unleashed a major attack that's lasting several hours on Iran. The Pentagon says American forces are striking multiple targets in response to, quote, Iran's unwarranted and continued aggression. Iranian media has been reporting explosions at several locations along the Persian Gulf while sharing images of what they say is a reservoir of drinking water that they argue was destroyed by a U.S. missile. When you look at this picture, experts tell CNN the munitions fragments at that scene that you see here do appear to be from a U.S.-made bomb. Now, President Trump is arguing that this new round of strikes is in retaliation for Iran downing a U.S. helicopter that had two service members on board in recent days. Both of them were rescued, and initially the president told the Wall Street Journal that, quote, it wasn't a big deal. Now he's saying this.
1: We're going to be attacking them, and attacking them very hard.
2: You're resuming bombing?
1: We are. Based on the helicopter, I guess we have the right to do that.
3: Central Command will be busy tonight because President Trump said we will be hitting Iran hard, and we will be. Because Iran has a chance to make a good deal, a great deal, to codify what they said they've been willing to do, and they haven't been willing to do it.
0: Now, today the president also argued about Iran, quote, they've taken too long to negotiate a deal that would have been great for them. Now they will have to pay the price. It's a sentiment that he echoed tonight during a phone call with a Fox News reporter from the White House Situation Room.
4: President Trump told me that Iran called him tonight. Top Iranian officials and President Trump spoke directly, according to the commander-in-chief tonight, as the president was sitting in the Situation Room. And he told me that the Iranians asked them to stop bombing. And the president said to me, the bombing will stop shortly. I asked him, what will happen if the Iranians do not sign an agreement that was put forward by American negotiators? President Trump said, quote, we'll bomb the S out of them tomorrow night.
0: So the president is saying that's why the bombing is happening. And yet U.S. Central Command is describing tonight's attacks as self-defense strikes. If you listen to the defense secretary, though, the strikes sure sound like offensive strategy.
3: You can see when someone's trying to tap, tap, tap on a deal. Instead, they're going to have tap, tap, tap bombs dropping on key facilities in Iran from the United States of America. If we need to negotiate with bombs, we'll negotiate with bombs. And we're very good at it.
0: Now, as for what this means for the ceasefire that the administration has been arguing is still holding, despite the fire certainly not ceasing, the president said this tonight.
4: I asked the president if the ceasefire is over. He told me this was the most violated ceasefire in the history of the world.
0: And I'm joined now by former Republican Congresswoman from Georgia, Marjorie Taylor Greene. And thank you for being back here on The Source. You know, when it comes to what's happening in Iran, the president has been going back and forth between predicting peace and also bombing Iran again, as they're doing tonight. Does it appear to you that the president has fully thought through what he is doing with this war?
5: No, and this war shouldn't be happening. This was a major campaign promise in 2024 to end foreign wars, to not be involved in them. This is something that president has promised for many years. He's on video. He's on record. He can't change any of his statements. He said no more foreign wars. So it shouldn't even be happening. But it is hard to take the so-called peace talks serious when every single time he claims they're close to making a deal, which I think at this point has been close to 40 times, Israel starts bombing Lebanon again, and then the bombs start firing in both directions. So, no, it's really hard to take the take it serious, and it doesn't seem that the president wants the war to end. And like he said today, he doesn't even care that inflation is high.
0: Well, I mean, and on inflation, obviously, we've seen where that is right now. But you mentioned the campaign promises, and you campaigned with the president when he was running, obviously not just in 2024, but in his previous elections. He was asked recently about that key promise that he made to voters, and he said this.
6: One of your consistent campaign promises was no new wars, going all the way back to 2015. Did you break that promise to the American people?
1: No. I had to stop a country
2: very powerful, very dangerous country from having a nuclear weapon because they'd use it.
6: What changed? Because you insisted no new wars.
2: First of all, I didn't guarantee no war. Why would I have built the strongest military in the world? I built our military.
0: I mean, when you hear that at the end, that he didn't guarantee no war, I mean, how do you hear that?
5: Well, I hear it the way that he said it so many times in the past. You know, I don't think the president's comms team is doing him any favors. After that interview came out and he's on record claiming he never said that he wouldn't go to war, no more foreign wars, you know, people rolled out video after video of him saying on the campaign trail, just like I heard him say personally so many times as I campaigned with him, where he said, no more foreign wars. I will end war. I will bring world peace. He said that over and over again. And there was video montage after video montage. And shame on his team for not showing him those videos of what he said and what he promised to the American people, because it's making him look like a fool.
0: I mean, do you think he remembers making that promise, or do you think he didn't mean it when he made it, or what's your read of it?
5: I'm not really sure. But I think that, you know, his team, his staff, who is supposed to help the president, advise the president, and make sure that he is truthful and honest and transparent with the American people, they should be showing him his previous videos, because the internet does not forgive. And the internet is making sure that his previous statements of no more foreign wars, bringing world peace, those are everywhere. And so I think his team needs to make sure he knows what his previous statements are.
0: You mentioned inflation, and today it came out that it's at the highest pace that it's been in 3 years, fueled because of the war in Iran. And the president was asked about how he responded to that number today, and this is what he told reporters.
7: Are you concerned, Mr. President, about the latest inflation number?

0: which came out this morning. Could that be a
1: no? I love it. The numbers were great. You know what I really love? I love the inflation. You know why? Because as soon as this war is over, you know, I can say it now. Something you didn't know. Do you know we've been taking out millions of barrels of oil? Nobody knows it. You know who doesn't know about it? Iran until right now.
2: Were you surprised to hear him say that he loves inflation?
3: Yeah, I found that shocking. You know, I remember during the Biden administration, that was the biggest, one of the biggest issues that MAGA, all of us, would scream at the top of our lungs about. And we called it Biden inflation. And the president campaigned against Joe Biden because of the inflation that happened while the Democrats were in control back in 2022, 2023. But to hear the president say today that he loves inflation is absolutely outrageous. And that's a punch in the gut to every single American that is struggling to pay their bills, struggling to pay grocery prices, and struggling to basically keep up while their credit card debt is mounting and mounting. You know, it's pretty hard to take from a billionaire president when he says he loves inflation brought on the American people because of a war that he decided to pursue. And, you know, that one's going to come back and bite him. He basically just handed the Democrats a great big campaign ad for the 2026 midterms.
2: There's also a new report out today, an extensive report that's in the New York Times, and it's based on Maggie Haberman and Jonathan Swan's upcoming new book that's about to be published called Regime Change. And they write in this new report today about how the release of the Epstein files, debating over how to handle Jeffrey Epstein, basically paralyzed the White House. And there were meetings in the Situation Room, even, where obviously, you know,

0: MAGA, all of us would scream at the top of our lungs about, and we called it Biden inflation. And the president campaigned against Joe Biden because of the inflation that happened while the Democrats were in control back in 2022, 2023. But to hear the president say today that he loves inflation is absolutely outrageous. And that's a punch in the gut to every single American that is struggling to pay their bills, struggling to pay grocery prices, and struggling to basically keep up while their credit card debt is mounting and mounting. You know, it's pretty hard to take from a billionaire president when he says he loves inflation brought on the American people because of a war that he decided to pursue. And, you know, that one's going to come back and bite him. He basically just handed the Democrats a great big campaign ad for the 2026 midterms.
1: There's also a new report out today, an extensive report that's in the New York Times, and it's based on Maggie Haberman and Jonathan Swan's upcoming new book that's about to be published called Regime Change. And they write in this new report today about how the release of the Epstein files, debating over how to handle Jeffrey Epstein, basically paralyzed the White House. And there were meetings in the Situation Room, even, where obviously, you know, of the utmost national security concern, meetings pertaining to that happened. When you read that and you hear that the president's team, the vice president, the chief of staff, everyone's meeting inside the sit room about Jeffrey Epstein, what does it tell you about how they viewed that story?
0: Well, unfortunately, that's not new news to me. Unfortunately, that was something that I lived through. I watched the Speaker of the House shut down the government for and keep the House completely out of session for 8 weeks in the fall of 2025, simply because he was under orders of the president and his team not to do anything in the House of Representatives, because they were doing everything they could do to stop that resolution from passing the House. The same resolution that I signed the discharge petition to force to a vote on the floor. I'm not surprised by this news, Caitlin, because I also had a very uncomfortable phone call with the president before the release of the Epstein files, where he told me that his friends would get hurt if the files were released. And I'll never forget that. I'll also never forget the text message he sent me when I told him that my son's life was being threatened because he was calling me a traitor because I fought to release the Epstein files, where he told me that I deserved it. And so this doesn't shock me that his team was paralyzed. But I tell you what it is. It's absolutely ridiculous and unforgivable. We're talking about pedophiles and rapists of the elite class of people that never get held accountable for anything. So if they were paralyzed and scared and didn't know what to do about releasing the Epstein files, these people are absolutely absurd. They don't deserve the American people's trust. As a matter of fact, we should consider them as they should be considered traitors. They're traitors. The ones that refuse to release Epstein files want to cover up for pedophiles and rapists and all sorts of disgusting things in these files. Those are the traitors to the American people, and they should be ashamed of themselves.
1: This report basically says it was the president who didn't want anything released. Are you saying that applies to the president himself?
0: I'm saying exactly that. He told me on the phone that his friends would get hurt, and that's why he's against releasing the Epstein files. And I think we've seen a lot of that dribble out. So, yeah, it all matches. It completely adds up from the phone call that I had with the president to this report that is coming out. It all lines up.
1: I mean, it's pretty remarkable to hear you say that you think the president is a traitor.
0: What is remarkable to me is that this administration, people that we voted for, demanding transparency, the man that campaigned all over the country claiming that he would be the one to drain the swamp, is the very man that fought to keep the Epstein files from being released. And then he in turn called me the traitor because I fought to release the Epstein files. You know, many people have have turned and said, oh, she's a Democrat now. I'm not a Democrat. Nothing changed about my views. I'm unapologetically American.

0: first. As a matter of fact, I've taken off the Team Party jerseys. I don't want anything to do with any of them. I'm straight down the line, strictly for the American people. But it's been shocking to people, many people that voted for Donald Trump, many people that voted Republican, that they would actually follow through to try to cover up the Epstein files. And that's the part that everyone just can't even understand.
1: And when you read this report, it says that the vice president suggested having Tucker Carlson interview Ghislaine Maxwell to have her clear the president's name publicly. Do you think that would have been helpful had that gone forth?
0: Well, Tucker didn't interview Ghislaine Maxwell, did he? So, the fact that that didn't happen should speak volumes for Tucker Carlson. And it also shows the lengths they were willing to go to try to find someone trustworthy to the American people to try to extend this cover up. And the American people just aren't buying it. This has been the top issue ever since it started. It should have never been a fight. It should have been the easiest thing to happen. And I'll point something else out. No one has been held accountable for the Epstein files. Nobody. In other countries, there's people that have been arrested, people that have been forced to step down. Here in America, we haven't seen any justice for the victims. And that's because look who's in charge. They're not being prosecuted. They're not being held accountable. And I think that comes from the top.
1: I mean, it ended up being Todd Blanche who interviewed Ghislaine Maxwell. She was subsequently moved to a lower security prison. He's now been named as the attorney general. If you were in the Senate, would you vote to confirm him based on this?
0: Well, you know, he's the acting attorney general, and the fact that she was moved, Ghislaine Maxwell, just to be specific, was moved to a minimum or a lesser secure prison, a more comfortable prison. That was something that I remember the Epstein victims saying upset them greatly, because they said that she was responsible for a lot of the crimes committed against them. So they were appalled by that. But I'm not in the Senate. I don't get to make that vote.
1: You mentioned the discharge petition, the reason that these Epstein files did get released, and it's only because of the efforts of a few of you on Capitol Hill who initially led this. Last night, Nancy Mace lost her race. She was running for governor in South Carolina in the Republican primary. But because of that, that means that the four House Republicans who backed this, you, Nancy Mace, and Thomas Massey, only Lauren Boebert is going to be in Congress for the Republicans after this term. What do you think the impact of that is?
0: Well, let's also make it very clear. Lauren Boebert, the president, also put out a Truth Social saying who could he support and primary her. So she's not out of the crosshairs either. I think what MAGA needs to realize and wake up and see very clearly is President Trump hasn't brought any accountability against any of the Democrats that he campaigned and went so hard against. None of the Democrats on the January 6th committee have been held accountable. No one has been prosecuted for the stolen election of 2020. No one has been held accountable for all the crimes against humanity, for COVID. No one has been held accountable for all of these issues. But he has targeted four Republicans harder than he has ever come against any Democrat. And that's myself, Thomas Massey, Nancy Mace, and Lauren Boebert. Why? Because we fought to release the Epstein files. And I think that is the story that people need to pay attention to, because that tells more truth about Donald Trump than it will ever tell you on Truth Social.
1: When you left Congress, you said you would continue to fight for what you've described as the America First agenda. You've released a new trailer for a show that is titled Life with MTG.
2: The people of this country are what matters.
3: I won't stop living, I won't stop speaking, and I won't stop fighting. And neither should you.
1: What do you have planned?
0: Well, I'm very excited to roll out this series. It's going to show everything from how I live my life. I'm very transparent about that. And it's going to be all types of things. But I'm also going to continue to speak openly, truthfully, and passionately about the issues that matter most to

0: Americans. And this is the direction that our country needs to go in. We have a future ahead of us, and the older generations do not need to be in charge of it. Because the way they have voted for foreign wars. They have put all of us, the younger generations, in debt to nearly $40 trillion. They have destroyed Social Security so much that none of us will get a check, Caitlin. Me and you, we won't see a Social Security check because it's going to be bankrupt by 2032. And so I care very much about my children's generation. They're in their 20s. I care very much about the future of our country. And I care very much about our country standing in the entire world. And right now, our relationships are being destroyed and ruined with many countries across the world. So we have a future ahead of us, but those in their 80s and those moving up very late in age that are clinging to power in Washington, D.C., those are the ones that need to stop being in charge. And it's the younger generation. We need to lead the way. And that starts by being very open and honest about what that looks like in the future.
1: Former Congresswoman Marjorie Taylor Greene, thank you for joining us tonight.
0: Thank you.
2: Up next, my next source is the top Democrat on the Senate Intelligence Committee. That's Senator Mark Warner. He'll join me on tonight's breaking news after the U.S. is now striking Iran again. As also tonight, President Trump is unleashing on Graham Plattner just hours after that Democrat won his party's Senate primary in Maine.
3: He's just an outright pig. He's like a pig.
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0: that need to stop being in charge. And it's the younger generation. We need to lead the way. And that starts by being very open and honest about what that looks like in the future.
1: Mm. Former Congresswoman Marjorie Taylor Greene, thank you for joining us tonight.
0: Thank you.
2: Up next, my next source is the top Democrat on the Senate Intelligence Committee. That's Senator Mark Warner. He'll join me on tonight's breaking news after the U.S. is now striking Iran again. As also tonight, President Trump is unleashing on Graham Plattner just hours after that Democrat won his party's Senate primary in Maine.
3: He's just an outright pig. He's like a pig.
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1: We have some breaking news just into CNN tonight, as CENTCOM now says the United States strikes on Iran are over for tonight. U.S. forces had completed what CENTCOM is describing as these, quote, additional self-defense strikes against multiple targets in Iran at the direction of President Trump, who today accused Iran of slow-walking a deal and warned that these strikes were coming.
2: Hard yesterday, and we're going to hit them again hard today. 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Iran, very simply, cannot have a nuclear weapon, and they won't. And they've agreed to that. All they have to do

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4: It's CNN.
5: We have some breaking news just into CNN tonight, as CENTCOM now says the United States strikes on Iran are over for tonight. U.S. forces had completed what CENTCOM is describing as these, quote, additional self-defense strikes against multiple targets in Iran at the direction of President Trump, who today accused Iran of slow-walking a deal and warned that these strikes were coming.
6: Hard yesterday, and we're going to hit them again hard today. We're really close to a deal, but they keep tapping us along. They keep playing us for suckers. Iran, very simply, cannot have a nuclear weapon, and they won't. And they've agreed to that. All they have to do is they have to start signing a paper. It's fully negotiated. We have a fully negotiated, but they're tapping and tapping. And I say, well, all right, let's give them a couple of more days. They're tapping because it's a meaningful paper.
5: So the bombings are over tonight, but tonight in a phone call with a Fox News reporter, the president warned that it could continue tomorrow if Iran doesn't agree to a deal. My source tonight is the top Democrat on the Senate Intelligence Committee, Senator Mark Warner. And thank you, Senator, for being here, because you're hearing, you know, what the president is saying there. Also, the administration calling these strikes defensive, also making clear they want Iran to come to use this to pressure Iran to come to the table for a deal. Is it clear to you if a new wave of airstrikes is actually going to get Iran to do so?
7: I don't think there's any imminent deal. Remember, 30 times the president in the last few weeks has said this war is over. Clearly, it's not over. We said that we had destroyed all of Iran's missile capability. Clearly, that's not the case. When you start a war of choice and you don't plan, you know, literally, we have been using missiles that cost about $2.5 million a piece to shoot down Iranian drones that cost $50,000. Their anti-ballistic missiles are a little tougher. But remember, the Ukrainians offered us their anti-drone technology months ago, and we didn't take them up on that. So I do worry that on a, you know, dragging out war of attrition, it's not like we've got all the cards. And then on top of that, you know, the idea that the Strait of Hormuz, and we're rapidly depleting not just our but world energy supplies, we'll see a big spike in prices. And our Navy does have the capacity to reopen the strait, but boy, it would be a lot easier if we'd actually had allies with it, so it was a multinational effort, not just American. So I don't know how the president will declare victory at some point, but I'm not sure how America or allies will be better suited after this war of choice.
5: Well, I mean, speaking of the Strait of Hormuz, the president seemingly announced today, as he put it, that he had approved what he described as a secret mission to get oil out of Iran. He later posted that he was talking about the U.S. escorting vessels through the strait. First off, given it was reported in the New York Times, do you believe that was secret? And when the president says that it resulted in 100 million barrels of oil getting through, do you know if that's accurate?
7: I'm part of what's called the Gang of Eight that's supposed to receive the most classified information. As chair, now vice chair of the Intelligence Committee, I've had no reports on that. And again, we've seen, unfortunately, fabrication of facts, oftentimes by the president right before the stock markets open to try to pump that up. And you know, the worldwide damage of this war on our energy supplies long term, not just short term, not just oil, but natural gas, fertilizer costs, other things, will be with us long after this war is over. And again, I go back to where we started. This was a war of choice. There was no imminent threat. The Iranian regime is awful. Let me acknowledge that. They have spread violence in the region. They've been dreadful to their people. But if you're going to start a war of choice, have a plan. And unfortunately, we're seeing now over 100 days into this war, with no imminent end in sight, we don't know where this is going to end, but clearly the energy crisis, which has been called by independent experts the worst in modern

0: modern history will be with us for many, many months to come.
1: There's another big issue on Capitol Hill tonight, which is over FISA, which, for people who don't know, it allows the intelligence community to spy on non-Americans outside the United States without a warrant. And, you know, congressional leaders always tout the importance, they believe, of this. But Democrats are saying they're not going to vote to reauthorize it until the president reverses course on making a housing official who doesn't have any national security experience that we know of, Bill Pulte, as the head of the intelligence community. When you look at that, and the president is not backing off of Bill Pulte right now, what concerns you more? Is it FISA lapping or Bill Pulte, you know, being in charge as the acting director of national intelligence?
0: Fair question. You know, the remarkable thing is I have a lot of critiques from my Republican partners. This is not a place where I can criticize them. You know, Tom Cotton, Leader Thune, we worked on a compromise that would be a three-year extension that added additional reforms. And that is a critically important tool that we have. The president literally about 10 days ago threw a live hand grenade into this process, completely screwed it up by appointing someone that frankly is counter to the letter of the law. We created the Director of National Intelligence so that we wouldn't put a political hack in. It had to have somebody that was, this was right after 9/11, that had national security experience. Bill Pulte has zero. If anything, his only claim to fame was as head of the mortgage agencies, he was able to disclose confidential information to go after President Trump's enemies. Now, if there is a break and Tulsi Gabbard is leaving, the law is quite clear. If the DNI leaves, it moves down to the number two, who is also a Trump-appointed, Senate-confirmed person. So if they want to do a short-term extension, keep Mr. Lucas, who is the number two, Trump-confirmed, who's an intelligence professionals, for a short-term extension. But the idea that we're going to turn the keys of our 18 intelligence agencies over to a man who's shown, we don't believe in, has a security clearance, to have access to our most classified information, that is dangerous. It is a national security threat. And quite honestly, Caitlin, even all of my Republican colleagues are not pushing back on that. And we had an option before the president, literally in the last 24 hours, that I think many senior members of the administration that would have given us a way out of this. You know, the president, I believe, threw kind of a tantrum and said, no, he wants his guy. And if he wants a short-term extension, follow the law and let the number two, who's already been confirmed, take this for a short-term time. I hope and pray we'll work this out. But, you know, it's interesting on this. This was not a typical Republican-Democrat. This was the president himself messing this up.
1: Oh, it seems unlikely he's backing down, but we'll see what happens. Senator Mark Warner, thank you for joining us tonight.
0: Thank you, Caitlin.
1: Up next here, the president is also weighing in on Maine's Senate race, criticizing Graham Plattner as a, quote, thug. Are Democrats in Washington, how are they responding to that? My political panel joins me right after this.
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2: This is CNN.
3: Tonight, President Trump is going after Maine Democratic Senate candidate Graham Platner after he won his primary last night.
4: And what's that thug? That's up in Maine. He's a thug. And they're trying to make excuses for him. I mean, he's worse than any human being that's ever run for office, probably. Because he's just an outright pig. He's like a pig. I watched him a couple of times. He's like a pig.
3: Despite being plagued by several controversies, Graham Platner did clinch his spot on the ballot, which means he's going to be facing off against the incumbent Republican senator, that's Susan Collins, in the November midterm elections. And when asked if he would support Collins in this race, the president said he would stick by her, but he added this.
4: She's a sane woman. She's not my best friend at all. These guys are. I get along well, but I have some. But she's a sane person.
3: Basically an endorsement coming from him. My political sources are here tonight, including Karen Finney and Scott Jennings. And Karen, obviously, some Democrats are struggling here in Washington with how to feel about the Graham Platner win last night. I want you to just listen to what we heard from two senators today on him.
5: We hold folks to the higher standards here in the Democratic Party, and I have not supported him nor given money to him. He has to account for his own actions.
6: Graham Platner has taken responsibility.

0: For his past, he's indicated he is not proud of who he was, and he has asked the people of Maine to judge him based on the work he has done since then and who he has done now. And I think that's what last night's results show.
1: What do you think Democrats should be doing?
2: I think Democrats should be doing exactly that. If you don't support him, say you don't support him. If you don't support the behavior, you don't believe or don't or agree with what he has said was, you know, he's come forward and said, look, I had PTSD. I've been to therapy. I'm trying to be a better person. I will say, I think voters in general appreciate when someone has a level of introspection. Now, voters of Maine in the primary decided that that's who they wanted. They had a chance to vote for Janet Mills. They had a chance to ride in someone else. But we'll see. He's going to have to prove himself all throughout this primary. It's ironic, though, particularly given this massive story today from the New York Times. And, you know, Trump is smart enough to know. You better, you know, that's what he does. He punches before you can counterpunch. I mean, the guy who has been accused by 30 women of various forms of sexual assault or improprieties, the guy who is a convicted felon who has been elected to the presidency, the question I think we should be asking is, has that lowered the bar for when we're talking about character and we're talking about whether or not it should matter? I think it should matter, and that's why I didn't vote for Donald Trump, and it's why I probably wouldn't have supported Graham Blattner.
3: But you worked for the Clintons, right?
2: I've actually had conversations with my former president about that, so, as a matter of fact. Have you talked to Donald Trump about having dinner with Nazi sympathizers or white supremacists?
3: The Democrat, you talking about the Democrat, Nick Fuentes? No, I haven't talked to him about that. Here's what I think.
2: So you think it's okay?
3: Here's what I think. I hear Elizabeth Warren saying he's taken responsibility or shown some accountability. I've heard the word redemption thrown around. I've heard Ro Khanna say he's showing some accountability. What they're saying doesn't match what Blattner is saying. Blattner denies.
2: That's actually not true.
3: He denies.
2: Did you see his interview this morning?
3: He has denied what the women have said. He said on MSNBC this morning that nothing that's come out is problematic. He said it's not a big deal.
2: That's not what he said.
3: So what the surrogates are saying, I know that's what they want him to do.
2: That's not what he said, Scott.
3: But it is. Has he apologized to any of his girlfriends?
2: He has talked. Look, I'm not here to defend him.
3: The internet's going to hurt you on this one. It's not going
2: to
3: be good.
2: He's taken no accountability. But if you want to have a conversation about character, let's have it.
4: I actually have that soundbite of Graham Blattner from this morning where he said this.
5: How many concerning pictures and or text messages are in the possession of other people that could be used against you? And I'd like to know if there are pictures, concerning pictures.
6: I just want to make this clear. There's nothing out there that's actually concerning. People will make everything seem very concerning because that's what people do in politics.
3: So to him, nothing is concerning. Nothing that's out there is concerning. So it makes me wonder, what would Graham Blattner actually have to do to look in the mirror and say, whoa, buddy, let's rein it in maybe, because everything that's come out is concerning. His narrative being a total farce is concerning.
2: I don't disagree with that.
3: His tattoo, Nazi tattoo, which he's lied about repeatedly, is concerning. What his girlfriends have said, twisting their arm, locking them in a room, extremely concerning. All of this is concerning, but he doesn't think that. So my question is, you've got Warren and the surrogates saying, oh, he's taking responsibility for this. And you've got Blattner saying, none of this is bothersome to me. So what's the truth?
2: 77 million Americans voted for a man who is a convicted felon.
3: You're not going to butt Trump your way out of this. I'm sorry.
2: I'm not butt Trumping. I'm suggesting that I think the question we should be asking is, are we in a situation where people are willing to make, I mean, clearly people held their nose and voted for Donald Trump. Clearly people decided they were okay with certain things in his background and voted for him. I'm not defending Graham Blattner, but clearly the people of Maine in the primary, it was their choice and they made their choice. And, you know, if you're talking about who should be apologizing, why then shouldn't Donald Trump be apologizing for saying things like, I think inflation is great and I don't care about people's finances and I need a ballroom and I need a slush fund for January 6th.
4: Do you agree though with Trump this morning saying he loves inflation?
3: No, it was very inartful. I think he was saying.
2: What was he saying?
3: I think he
2: thinks it's good for the country or good for the people who are struggling?
3: The numbers are better.

0: today than they were under Biden, but it was an artful statement.
1: Absolutely not true.
2: They're as bad as today as they were since 2023.
1: Yeah.
0: You're arguing that inflation today or during Trump's term is as bad as it was during Biden's term?
2: I'm saying that Trump said he was going to come into office and lower inflation, and it's higher today than it was when he took office.
0: Well, the rate of inflation today is certainly lower than the rate of inflation during Biden's term.
2: But not when Trump took office.
0: The rate of inflation today is lower than the rate of inflation.
2: It's the highest pace it's been since 2020.
0: Democrats took. I'm not arguing the numbers. I saw the report. And by the way, it is a political issue. I mean, if inflation continues to trend up, if gas prices don't come down, you can't deny that.
1: Yeah.
0: But
1: do you think he'll apologize to the American people for tanking the economy and making them broke?
0: We've had three straight months of massive job growth. We have manufacturing breaches all over.
1: Why are people losing their health care? Why are gas prices over $6 a gallon? Why are grocery?
2: Scott Jennings.
0: Somewhere, Karen, Eric Swalwell and Al Franken are exchanging WTFs on text messages. The way Democrats like you are handling Plattner right now, I can't believe you threw those guys out. Unbelievable.
2: All right, we'll leave it there.
1: You voted
2: Karen
1: for
2: Scott. Up next, we're staying on top of the breaking news that is coming out of Iran tonight. My top national security source will join me on what these new strikes mean for the future of this war.
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0: Hey, this is Freddie Coleman from Freddie and Harry. 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

0: back to our breaking news is moments ago, U.S. Central Command said that they have completed that second round of strikes on Iran for now. The latest round that is coming after the president aired his frustration today that Iran, he said, was taking too long to come to a deal. CENTCOM also posted a fact check contradicting something Iran said tonight, arguing that, quote, no U.S. warships have been struck, and also saying that commercial ships are continuing to transit in and out of the Strait of Hormuz after Iran said the strait had been closed. Joining me now is Brett McGurk, who is the former Middle East and North Africa coordinator at the National Security Council. This feels like deja vu because we were just talking about these strikes last night. What do you make of what happened today?
1: Very telegraph punch. I mean, it was discussed all day long and then carried out another round of strikes tonight. CENTCOM just put out the exact same statement that they put out last night saying self-defense strike is now complete. They're trying to put a ceiling on it, see what Iran does in response. But no, there's no ceasefire. If these strikes are designed to pressure Iran into doing a deal, I don't think that objective will be met. If this is CENTCOM shaping the battlefield to help these ships, which are going through at night, which the president actually alluded to today, then I can see the military tactical merit in doing this. But otherwise, I think we are very far away from a deal. I was walking in tonight, it's really hot outside, and I'm thinking we're in the first month of a very hot summer. I just think this is going to continue. The president has an interest to try to get as many ships through the strait as possible to keep oil prices relatively stable, or some breakthrough on a deal. Caitlin, I've been talking to you about this now for a couple months. I don't see the stars aligning for a deal along the lines that the president's talking about.
0: What did you make of the president telegraphing the strikes, as you mentioned? I mean, not only did he tell reporters in the Oval there will be strikes tonight, Secretary Hegseth also said as much.
1: I think, look, Iran targeted one of our helicopters, and we have to respond to that, and I think we have to respond to it quite significantly. At the same time, what I think they're trying to do is to manage that escalation ladder, to basically say to Iran, hey, we're going to respond, this is coming, but this is not a restart of the campaign that, say, we started in February, the kind of all-intensive, very high-intensive military operations. That's what we're signaling to Iran. I have to say, everything publicly coming from the Iranians, everything is escalatory from them. There's no sign in Iran state media. You know, I've done deals with the Iranians, and when they're getting close to maybe doing a deal with us, they start to kind of shape their public environment. I'm seeing nothing from the Iranians right now suggesting that they're on the verge of a deal.
0: You mean like they try to sell it to the Iranian people?
1: Yeah, what I see Iran doing right now, I wrote a piece for CNN saying this is like the ultimate hostage negotiation, because the way the Iranians collapse the power imbalance, because we're a more powerful country in every metric, they try to take possession of something we want. They've been doing it with human beings, hostages. And when you do a hostage negotiation, you can be the more powerful party at the table, but they hold the hostage and they set the price. And you kind of have to try to meet their price in a way that you can live with. They now have the Strait of Hormuz in their hands. And it's the Revolutionary Guard calling the shot. And they know we need it open. And they're setting the price. $24 billion, recognize their kind of new sovereign control over the strait, a number of other things. And they're just going to sit until we meet their price. I really see them negotiating the same way that they negotiate these hostage deals.
0: I mean, the vice president told Robert Costa of CBS News the other day,

0: yesterday morning, when he asked, would this be done by the midterm elections, he said, absolutely. I mean, is that a given?
1: A deal? Depends. I mean, we have three options. You can concede, basically try to meet Iran's demands. You can endure, which is what we're doing now. Or you could escalate the military campaign, which also might not work. We're in a tough spot. But again, I don't see the stars aligning for a deal. I think what we saw tonight, you're going to kind of see that continue from time to time over the course of the coming weeks. Let's hope there can be a breakthrough. But yeah. Caitlin, again, I'm just not seeing it.
0: Brett McGurk, we might be here tomorrow night. We'll see what happens. Thank you so much for being here with us. Up next, in the meantime, as we wait to see what happens between the United States and Iran, the president is planning his upcoming UFC fight here at the White House. You can see what's happening right now as you see the claw that looms over on the south lawn of the White House. We have more on our new details on how much this is costing ahead.
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4: As you can see here, the UFC claw is looming over the White House tonight as we're learning more about the complex preparations that have been put in place to put the televised sporting event on this weekend on the South Lawn of the White House. That's because court documents that were submitted by the Trump administration show that it's expected to cost more than $60 million. That includes food, the UFC's signature octagon cage, and as many as 494 porta-potties that will be put in place. As for the expected crowd size, about 4,000 people are expected at the White House alone, with more than 120,000 watching on the big screens at the Ellipse. Thanks so much for joining us here tonight on The Source. CNN News Night with Abby Phillips starts now.
5: Tonight, after insisting the U.S. is close to a deal with Iran, the president says he'll start bombing them again.
6: They keep playing us for suckers.
5: Plus, Republicans sound the alarm after inflation hits the highest pace in 3 years.
7: We need some relief.
8: People are really feeling it.
7: Well, everybody's having some problems.
9: I don't think people have a great deal of confidence in any of us right now.
5: Their party's leader disagrees. Also, as the winning Democrat in Maine kicks off his midterm race, Donald Trump unleashes on Graham Plattner.
6: And he's a thug. I mean, he's worse than any human being that's ever run for office, probably.
5: And infighting, blame, and spin. Stunning new reporting on the administration's freakout over the Epstein files, including one official calling it

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2: As you can see here, the UFC claw is looming over the White House tonight as we're learning more about the complex preparations that have been put in place to put the televised sporting event on this weekend on the South Lawn of the White House. That's because court documents that were submitted by the Trump administration show that it's expected to cost more than $60 million. That includes food, the UFC's signature octagon cage, and as many as 494 porta potties that will be put in place. As for the expected crowd size, about 4,000 people are expected at the White House alone, with more than 120,000 watching on the big screens at the Ellipse. Thanks so much for joining us here tonight on The Source. CNN News Night with Abby Phillip starts now.
3: Tonight, after insisting the U.S. is close to a deal with Iran, the president says he'll start bombing them again.
4: They keep playing us for suckers.
3: Plus, Republicans sound the alarm after inflation hits the highest pace in 3 years.
5: We need some relief.
6: People are really feeling it.
7: Well, everybody's having some problems.
8: I don't think people have a great deal of confidence in any of us right now.
3: Their party's leader disagrees. Also, as the winning Democrat in Maine kicks off his midterm race, Donald Trump unleashes on Graham Plattner.
4: And he's a thug. I mean, he's worse than any human being that's ever run for office, probably.
3: And infighting, blame, and spin. Stunning new reporting on the administration's freakout over the Epstein files, including one official calling it Trump's Iran-Contra. Live at the table, Tara Setmeyer, Horace Cooper, Anna Navarro, Noah Rothman, and Camille Foster. Americans with different perspectives aren't talking to each other, but here they do.
9: Good evening, I'm Abby Phillip in New York. Tonight, a major escalation. The U.S. has launched a new wave of strikes against Iran as talks between the two sides continue to stall. This latest round, finishing up just a short time ago, the Pentagon says that the attacks are in response to Tehran's unwarranted and continued aggression. Trump had this warning, warned this could happen, writing on social media that Iran is taking too long to negotiate a deal and that it'll have to pay the price. And his frustrations came to a head today as he bemoaned the
4: major points of agreement. I would say almost all points of agreement.
10: And they want to make a deal so badly. You have no idea how badly they want to make a deal.
11: Could you foresee a deal in Iran this upcoming week?
4: I do see a deal in Iran, yeah. Most of the points are already negotiated and agreed to. We're very close to making a deal.
10: We were very close to a deal.
4: I don't think there are any sticking points. We're very close to having a very, very good, strong, powerful deal.
9: The frustration is starting to show, and Trump is putting more red lines on the table, more ultimatums. And it seems to me that it's not disconnected from the economic news that we got today, which is that inflation has spiked once again, now at 4.2% annually for the month of May. It is having an impact on the economy and even Trump's own timeline. We've blown past that so many times at this point. He's starting to show his frustration.
12: Well, the president is showing his frustration because the economic conditions are applying political pressure to him. But the economic conditions are applying political pressure to the Iranian regime, too. They're struggling under this blockade, which probably should have been part of the kinetic phase of these operations from the start. I'm surprised that the president called them off when he did. He said that he had spoken with his Iranian counterparts, and this promised wave of strikes, which both he and the Secretary of Defense said would be very robust and sustained and ongoing in order to create coercive conditions for diplomacy, a breakthrough in diplomacy. And then they called it back. Which suggests to me that they're not going to get the kind of breakthrough that they want. They want to apply kinetic pressure to this regime and to particularly to the Islamic Revolutionary Guards Corps components that are being very hardline, very recalcitrant. And yeah, this is the straight part of these strikes. Most of these strikes were focused on the Hormuz region. This is
9: you're talking about today's strikes, because actually I'm listening to you and I'm like, what you're saying could have been applied
13: 3 months ago.
9: It could have been applied to any number of junctures in this conflict.
12: The strikes on the Hormuz region, this looked like to me the beginnings of the straight clearing operation that this administration

0: administration needs, because that is the last linchpin in this campaign.
1: But to your point, I mean, they're not really doing that. Like, they're not really going that far. Trump keeps saying that this is the last straw. If they don't do this by tomorrow, then. And then, but then he keeps saying that over and over again. So the Iranians are basically like, okay, we'll call your bluff.
2: Listen, you cannot execute foreign policy by temper tantrum. That's what Trump is doing. This is constant temper tantrums because he's not getting his way. The Iranian regime isn't House Republicans. Donald Trump is not used to people who are not going to just bow to his will when he wants to. He's used to getting his way. The Iranians are a very complex, formidable opponent. They have been at this for decades, and they have patience, and they don't have a democracy where they have to answer to the political pressures of the citizenry. That's what happens when you're negotiating with an authoritarian dictatorship that's ruled by mullahs. So, you know, this is embarrassing for Donald Trump, and it's embarrassing for the Americans, because for us as a country, looking at the president of the United States blowing past, you know, all of these different deadlines and making these, you know, veiled threats. CNN did a compilation, what was it, 38 times? He said, we were almost there for a deal. We've got a deal. Well, it's just right around the corner. I mean, it feels like it's transportation infrastructure week again. 2 weeks, it'll be 2 weeks. This is real. These are real world consequences. And the downstream effect of this, not only for our economy, but politically in this country, is, you know, he's feeling the heat on this, and it's embarrassing.
0: I got to tell you, I'm less embarrassed today than I was 24 hours ago.
2: Are you
0: really? The president
2: is
0: actually, yes. Oh, well, aren't you? You just said
2: no.
0: That it's, well, Terry, you just said it's really embarrassing that the president makes threats and doesn't act on them.
2: Yes,
0: but
2: this isn't a coherent strategy. This isn't a coherent strategy. Launching bombs because you can is not a strategy.
3: Going on Truth Social and saying that he's going to wipe away that civilization,
2: right,
3: that he's going to bomb the shit out of them. This is just bad. It's bad because it began, you know, 4 months ago. It was supposed to last 2 weeks. There was supposed to be regime change. Donald Trump has found out that the Iranian mullahs are not Delcy Rodriguez in Venezuela. He's not going to find somebody that he can work with. I desperately want this to be over. I want this to be over in a way that the United States got something out of all of the pain that we have sustained for the last few months. But I fear that the Iranians have figured out that there are elections here in 5 months, and that because of the economic pressure, that then turns into political pressure, and there's elections, and people want this over.
0: It sounds like you would like more kinetic operations, more attacks in order to get the outcome.
3: I want a peace deal. I actually want a peace deal, and I think this week has not been. I mean, this is a weird way to get to a peace deal, right?
0: I don't think so.
3: With Israel bombing and Iran bombing, and now the U.S.
0: I think that's
3: bombing.
0: Precisely how you get to a peace deal.
4: A couple observations. One is that the people that are being negotiated with in Iran are sending a signal that is different from the people who are engaging in the strikes and wanting to continue the hostilities. It is very, very likely that after today's round, all that happened was that those people called in and said, please, we're ready, we want to talk, and we think we can convince them. The challenge is,
1: I realize that's been said.
4: The
1: I
4: mean, challenge
1: well,
4: is,
1: by our count,
4: as my father,
1: times,
4: as
1: so
4: my father used to demonstrate,
1: months.
4: He gave you two tries, and after that, there was violence. What we need to see is that same attitude that Billy Cooper had with child discipline.
1: Sure.
4: With the Iranians,
1: we need to continue what
4: was started this morning,
1: but
4: it needs to continue.
1: We are well past that. Trump has given them tries. He's called it off. He's given them more tries, called off the threats, given them more tries, called off the threats. This has happened many times at this point.
4: It sounds really want us to go forward with this action.
1: Well, here's,
4: which if that's true, sign me up.
1: But actually, here's what I'm going to put on the table is, I actually think that the threat of force is no longer working this conflict.
2: It's Chicken Little now.
1: It's because now the Iranians are like, well, we'll take some blows, and we still won't have to give up our nukes, and we'll just keep going. The strait will be closed. Mm-hmm. The leverage that we have is still there, and we don't have to make a deal. So I don't think you guys keep saying more attacks, but I'm like, the attacks also are not working. So

0: What
1: is there's also a consequence of these kinetic actions is that we are depleting our arsenal. Our weapons are at levels that are concerning to a lot of folks in the military.
0: This is the reason for a $1 trillion defense budget for things like this.
1: This is why you don't decide to just launch bombs and get into kinetic activity when you don't have a long-term plan. This is why you don't keep our men and women deployed forward deployed with an unlimited amount of time just because Donald Trump feels like it. And then, maybe we will, maybe we won't. This is no way to behave as commander-in-chief with something this important.
2: Let me just play this. This is the, Trump is confronted with the inflation numbers today, which are a direct result of this war. And here's how he responded, which, frankly, I will say will probably live in infamy. Listen.
3: Are you concerned, Mr. President, about the latest inflation number which came out this morning? Could that be a
4: no? I love it.
3: The numbers were great.
4: You know what I really love? I love the inflation.
5: Oh, when the war is over?
3: Yes.
5: It's coming down.
3: I know you can't.
5: It's going to come down like a rock.
6: I love this.
2: Ad makers are busy.
1: Oh yeah,
2: they're working. But I also think that just like the promises about a deal being on the horizon, mm-hmm. Trump's promises about the gas prices are going to fall like a rock are also being received by the American people as, just the boy who cried wolf. You're just always saying the thing over and over again. Let Camille have a word.
7: It's the messaging, and actually I have a question for you and for you, Noah. It's the messaging that is most disconcerting to me. Certainly that response to the inflation question is disconcerting, but it's kind of a piece with the way the negotiations have been conducting. We've seen reporting in recent days about just how schizophrenic the administration has been. You've got the negotiators who are saying one thing to their counterparts in Iran, and then the president gets back to the president, and the president changes the terms on them in the last moment. To the extent you're conducting business like that, no one knows what to trust. Certainly the American people don't know what to trust when they hear from you and you say, this will be over in a matter of weeks. In fact, it's already over. We're not even at war anymore. We've already got a peace deal.
8: Right.
7: It's in place.
8: Right.
7: And it's still not
8: that the price
7: but what is the
8: oil
7: president saying?
8: Is dramatically
7: can you trust
8: lower
7: what the president
8: than
7: says?
8: What we see today.
7: And I don't know that that's
1: it's not
7: the
1: lower
7: standard.
1: Than it was before
8: then,
1: he decided to launch the war.
8: And normally it's inverse.
9: Camille, it is funny, though. I agree that the president's rhetoric is probably the worst part of his approach to this war. And I'll sign on to any critique of his approach rhetorically. But it is funny what you just described is he's changing the terms, what have you. He's mercurial. That's precisely how the Iranians negotiate. Arghachi, the foreign minister, wrote in his book that the Iranian bazaari style of negotiation is just to be intractable and to change the terms on you and to exhaust you to the point where you give up concessions.
7: So this is strategic.
9: I don't think it's strategic. I think it's driving them as crazy as it's driving us, which is the Iranian style, and it's probably driving the Iranians crazy.
1: So then you would admit then it's folly that Trump thought this was going to be over in like 2 weeks. No, wait a minute. Trump thought this was going to be over in like 2 weeks.
2: And if both sides are being schizophrenic and, let's just use your word, and putting, basically putting things on the table, taking them back, I mean, that does not seem to be a recipe for a deal.
9: It's not a recipe for a deal, but the deal should be one that is commensurate with our strategic objectives. And by all accounts, the Iranians weren't putting anything on the table that was commensurate with our strategic objectives.
2: I agree.
9: We're engaged in coercive diplomacy now. That's what you call this sort of thing. And Tara, I will concede that the president shouldn't have given himself a window because you never know how operations are going to unfold
1: right.
9: Once you start. And he was sacrificing tons of political capital by saying something.
6: He was on a sugar high for Venezuela.
9: But now he's doing something. So you cannot say that he's sacrificing credibility while he's doing exactly what he said he would do.
2: What do you mean now he's doing
1: something? Right. What's the plan?
2: What is he doing?
8: Today's attack.
1: What's the plan?
9: He's executing attacks on Iranian targets in response to the end, as I understand
2: it,
9: is to force the Iranians to come to the negotiating table in earnest
1: it's
9: with
1: It's not working. He's done this already multiple times.
8: We'll check
1: it out.
8: We decimated
1: that.
2: 24 hours. I just want to note that Trump also announced to great fanfare today, both in the Oval Office and on Truth Social, that he's directed the military to execute a secret mission, not so secret anymore, to support oil tankers and commercial ships through the Strait of Hormuz. And then he declares that this wildly successful effort is because the United States of America controls the Strait of Hormuz, not Iran. Meanwhile, the New York Times reports that this mission that he's talking about, that he claims is secret, has been widely known. It's been underway for a long time. It's been talked about publicly. Mm-hmm. And it has not produced a Strait of Hormuz that is open
9: Wait, but no, it's not close. But by your own definition, it's not closed.
0: I agree. I mean, that's right.
7: Is it? And it's not. But is it? But
9: it's
7: is not, it more
9: it's neither
7: open than closed,
9: closed, nor is it in Iran's control.
0: Right.
1: It's if, neither if closed, nor if we're exfiltrating, is it open.
9: Well, it's right. It is in this Schrodinger's.
0: The Iranians say that it's closed. But it's proof that it's not. Now, the fact that the president shares and discloses things. This is baked in the cake.
2: Wait.
0: We've seen that since 2015.
2: Just to be clear, is it open or is it closed?
0: It's not closed the way the Iranians say it is.
9: Right. Fine. It's not closed with military force.
2: Okay. Are we able to get what we got out of it before, which is free transit?
0: No.
9: Obviously not.
2: No.
9: Have the Iranians stopped all traffic through the strait as they say they have and are?
2: But I just want to note on that front, they have said in response to this, that they are going to now
0: bring it on.
2: They're now going to try attempt. I don't know how this will work. They're going to attempt to close the whole thing. Bring it on. Last week,
6: Marco Rubio was in front of Congress testifying, and he testified that the war was over.
1: Right.
6: Well, if the war was over, then what the hell is this?
1: Well, you can't have a blockade. A blockade is an act of war. So what is it? We have a blockade. I mean, we're going to leave it there, my friends. We don't have eyes and ears. Because they don't know what they're doing.
2: Next for us, Donald Trump calls Graham Plattner a thug and says that he's the worst human being ever to run for office. We'll discuss that. Plus, there's some new reporting that reveals chaos inside the White House over the Epstein files. Backstabbing, storming out of the room, calling the scandal Trump's Iran-Contra. We'll be right back.
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11: 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Nice, right? 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
4: Tonight, the gloves are off and Donald Trump is unleashing on Graham Plattner after Plattner secured the Democratic nomination for the Senate in Maine. Listen to this.
5: And what's that thug that's up in Maine? He's a thug.
6: Yeah.
5: And they're trying to make excuses for him. I mean, he's worse than any human being that's ever run for office, probably. He's a cheap, no good person. He's just an outright pig. He's like a pig. I watched him. I come up with good names for people. I don't want to stick him with that one, although I think pigs would be very upset about it.
4: If Republicans want to maintain control of the Senate, they'll more than likely need to rely on incumbent Senator Susan Collins to defeat Plattner in November. But in light of his rocky relationship with Collins, Trump's endorsement today was hardly enthusiastic, to put it lightly.
5: She's not my best friend at all. These guys are. I get along well, but I have some. But she's a sane person. And she's a person that never missed a vote in many years. I mean, she's like had 10,000 votes. She had 10,000 votes. She never missed a vote. Unfortunately, because sometimes she voted against me. You know, look, she's a sane woman. And she's a respected person.
4: Donald Trump calling Graham Plattner the worst person, I guess, to run for office, attacking him for the scandals that he has endured over the last couple of weeks. What do you make of it, Anna?
7: Pot, meat, kettle. I mean, look, I think there's a lot of people in this country who think Donald Trump is the worst person that's ever been elected president. Maybe not run for office, but certainly been elected president. Donald Trump, of course, has his own barrage of problems with toxicity, sexual harassment, accusations of rape, so many different things. sexual assault that we all heard him boast about. Look, this Graham Plattner thing is very difficult. And I think that the more we talk about it, the better it is, because the voters of Maine, who are the ones that are going to decide, are going to make an educated decision of just what matters to them and what doesn't. You can't say that they're going into the ballot box without knowing who they are voting for, in the same way that the Christian evangelicals who held their nose and voted for Trump after the Access Hollywood tapes knew who they were voting for. So, you know, I think it's the utmost irony, these kind of criticisms coming from Donald Trump. There's a lot of other people who have the moral authority to do it, not Donald J. Trump.
4: Feels like something he might want to sit out, this particular conversation.
8: Yeah, listen, the president has ethical flaws, we'll say, and a checkered moral past. But I don't think this is difficult at all, just judging by the Democratic Party standards. The Democratic Party standard was that this is a moral abomination and you have a moral responsibility to oppose it when the president was on the ballot. Mm-hmm. Back in 2018, we were confronted with the concept of toxic masculinity, which was the notion being that men raised in the poisonous milieu of the American environment come up and fetishize violence, have physical and emotional abuse to the women in their lives, are boorish, are crude. Well, and that's the sort of thing that we should discourage and not
9: Donald
8: review.
9: Trump's on a very social basic feed level. About a half an hour
8: and
9: ago.
8: And Tara, I just described Graham Plattner in Maine.
9: So I'm not defending your toxic masculinity. I am not defending Graham Plattner.
8: No, you are defending Graham Plattner.
9: Time out. I am not defending Graham Plattner.
8: So should Mainers go to the polls
9: and vote
8: for Susan Collins? Sure.
9: So I am not defending Graham Plattner. I am actually
6: you know, someone who is intellectually consistent about the fact that character matters. I think that this is a horrible choice. I think Democrats made a terrible mistake by putting this guy forward. They knew that he had problems back in the fall. And they, I find it hard to believe that there's no one else in Maine besides the 79-year-old governor or this guy. And but it's up to the people of Maine. However, this is what this is the part that I think is just indefensible. Donald Trump just described himself, he always projects, and then all of the Republicans who are trying to now project onto Democrats that, oh, well, Democrats, you guys need to take a stand because you criticized Trump. No, miss me with all of that virtue signaling. Anyone who voted for Donald Trump, anyone who has sat up here in TV studios and defended Donald Trump, the guy, the grab him by the pussy guy, the hit him in that, you know, knock the hell out of him guy, the fire that son of a bitch guy, the suckers and losers guy, the guy that posts violent memes on his truth social.
8: But Tara, you're filibustering.

0: mistake mm-hmm. by putting this guy forward. They knew that he had problems back in the fall. And they, I find it hard to believe that there's no one else in Maine besides the 79-year-old governor or this guy. And but it's up to the people of Maine. However, this is what this is the part that I think is just indefensible. Donald Trump just described himself. He always projects. And then all of the Republicans who are trying to now project onto Democrats that, oh, well, Democrats, you guys need to take a stand because you criticized Trump. No, miss me with all of that virtue signaling. Anyone who voted for Donald Trump, anyone who has sat up here in TV studios and defended Donald Trump, the guy, the grab him by the pussy guy, the hit him in that, you know, knock the hell out of him guy, the fire that son of a bitch guy, the suckers and losers guy, the guy that posts violent memes on his
1: Truth
0: Social.
1: I know his greatest hits, but Tara, you're filibustering.
0: You people all
1: should
0: defend
1: Mainers
0: that.
1: Vote against so that, Grant Plattner? Should
0: I think
1: they vote
0: Mainers
1: for Susan
0: should do, Mainers are going to have to deal with that.
1: You want to answer the question? I said they should sacrifice the presidency.
0: That's
1: when
0: up
1: Donald
0: to them.
1: Trump was on the ballot, I think
0: for me, I couldn't vote for him. I could not vote for him, but that's up to the people of Maine to decide.
2: Just so that we understand where everybody stands, Noah, you voted against voted for Donald Trump. You didn't support his nomination. What about you, Horace?
3: I supported Donald Trump because I support these policies, but let's be clear. Let's be clear. I didn't interrupt you, but let's be clear.
0: That's my point.
3: Let's be clear. This anti-Semitic dirtbag.
2: Hold on a second.
3: There are more people in Maine that could have been picked any person randomly.
2: Let me just ask you the question, though. It just what Tara was saying. Mm-hmm. If you agree with Donald Trump's assessment of Graham Plattner, you probably ought to agree with Donald Trump's assessment.
3: I didn't say I agreed with Donald Trump's assessment. I'm saying this anti-Semitic reprobate should never have been allowed to run. Any decent, credible party would have said, any decent, credible party would have said, no, it's not your time. We're going to get someone else.
2: Why are you so confident in saying that about Graham Plattner, but you cannot say that about
3: the star of the Nazi that he had on his body?
4: Listen to her question. Why did you say that about
3: Trump? I'm so confident.
4: But her question is, why are you so confident about Graham Plattner?
2: That Donald Trump
3: is not anti-Semitic. I know that.
2: Has his own long history.
4: Yeah, but he's a dirtbag in many other ways.
2: He, in 2016, he hesitated several times to disavow David Duke and then eventually did it under duress. He never apologized for falsely claiming the Central Park Five were guilty and calling for the death penalty. Mm-hmm. He was accused of bias in his real estate practice.
0: In the
2: casino. He dined with white nationalist and Holocaust denier Nick Fuentes at his private club.
0: Who is anti-Semitic.
2: In Florida.
5: I mean, yes.
2: I'm just asking. We asked Tara, we asked Noah. They were both able to say neither of these guys, right? Uh-huh. Are you willing to say that?
3: I'm willing to say that this scumbag should not be on the ballot.
2: No. Go ahead.
0: But this doesn't apply to Trump.
3: Problem that his party is associated with needs to come to an end.
0: But
5: I think it's worth talking about what the Democratic leadership has done, both before he won the nomination and after. And the reality is that lots and lots of people have been willing to put party over principle here. And we saw Republicans do something similar. And to the extent there's hypocrisy, that is the hypocrisy here. And is it really the case that Susan Collins, for all of one's political disagreements with her, like that she is obviously a worse human, a less kind of credible, honest, earnest, sincere person, less trustworthy than the person who seems to be running for office now?
4: I don't think they're comparing.
3: They are.
4: They're not comparing.
5: That's not.
4: I don't think it's
5: okay. So what is it?
4: It's Susan Collins as a vessel of and complicit with Donald Trump. Not who's better. Who's
5: but that's
4: a better
5: politics
4: person?
5: And principle.
4: Now, who's a better person? Susan Collins or Graham Plattner? I would say most rational human beings would clearly say Susan Collins. But I don't think that's the decision that Mainers are making. The people who Graham Plattner is reprehensible, but we're going to vote for him because we need to get him.
5: I think I would have a difficult time voting for someone who I wouldn't feel comfortable
1: all
5: saying,
1: this episode
5: leaving
1: tells
5: children
1: us
5: with or giving the keys to.
1: is that Democrats are as capable of rationalizations in the pursuit

0: suit of political power as Republicans are.
1: Doesn't make
2: I think
1: it
2: that's
1: right.
2: what it is. No, it's not a matter of making it right. But I do think exposing
3: think
2: that hypocrisy is appropriate.
3: I think you're right about that. One thing I will maybe to some extent give to both sides is that politics and policy are not just about the games that we play rhetorically. It's also about the impact that they have on people's lives. Republicans believe that their policies make their lives better. Democrats believe their policies make their lives better. That's what allows people to justify moral inadequacies. It's because they believe the policy is worth it, that the outcome is worth it, that Susan Collins, you know, voting a certain way on a HHS nomination has real impacts on real people.
0: But then you don't have an inviolable...
3: It's not just rhetoric. It's life and
0: but
3: death.
0: But you don't have an inviolable moral frame there. You have a flexible moral frame.
3: I agree with you. That's part of the problem, sinks of hypocrisy, all around, but that's the why of it. That's why we're all comfortable saying,
4: Abby, in my
3: I'm
4: case,
3: fine with it in this case, but not in that case.
4: Abby, in my case, I represent one of the largest conservative African-American groups in the country, and we believe that the kinds of policies that we're seeing under this administration is specifically helping Black Americans. I was so convinced of it, I actually wrote a book about it.
3: Black unemployment rate skyrocketed. Yeah. Basically, as soon as Donald Trump got into office,
1: and they decimated DEI programs,
3: address that as well.
5: Black generals have been fired from DOJ,
1: and black
3: women reporting on what it was like inside the Situation Room in the White House as President Trump's top officials met without him to try to contain the Epstein files crisis. We're going to discuss that reporting next.
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1: Tonight, stunning new reporting from the New York Times recounts the administration's freakout over the Epstein files and its efforts to contain the fallout. According to the Times, on July 17, 2025, top administration officials met in the White House Situation Room without the president to address the backlash over the DOJ's handling of the Epstein investigation and to attempt to regain control. 10 days earlier, the Justice Department had released a memo that was intended to put years of speculation surrounding Epstein to rest. But its findings that Epstein had killed himself and that a so-called client list didn't even exist and that no new charges were forthcoming set MAGA in a fury. Among the new revelations in this story, in that meeting, J.D. Vance, the vice president, reportedly proposed a PR gambit. Vance floated that colleagues at the White House could enlist Tucker Carlson to interview Epstein's accomplice, Ghislaine Maxwell, while she's in prison. The vice president reasoned it might help Trump if Maxwell were willing to state that he had not been part of any wrongdoing with Epstein. I do think that this particular, there were a lot of meetings reported here, but that Situation Room meeting where they're going over, should he pardon Ghislaine Maxwell? Basically, the gist of it is what all can we do to protect the president? That is the stuff that I think is the fuel for conspiracies around a broader cover up of this Epstein scandal.
2: I mean, I just found this article so entertaining, which is not what you were supposed to get from it.
1: But it's revelatory.
2: It's revelatory of the degree to which, at least at the outset of this administration, they were so plugged into the online right, which is where this stuff lives. It is not really bleeding out into the real world, and I have proof. It's not hard to find polling, even last year, where Republicans, Democrats, majorities say,

0: According to the Times, on July 17, 2025, top administration officials met in the White House Situation Room without the president to address the backlash over the DOJ's handling of the Epstein investigation and to attempt to regain control. 10 days earlier, the Justice Department had released a memo that was intended to put years of speculation surrounding Epstein to rest. But its findings that Epstein had killed himself and that a so-called client list didn't even exist and that no new charges were forthcoming set MAGA in a fury. Among the new revelations in this story, in that meeting, J.D. Vance, the vice president, reportedly proposed a PR gambit. Vance floated that colleagues at the White House could enlist Tucker Carlson to interview Epstein's accomplice, Ghislaine Maxwell, while she's in prison. The vice president reasoned it might help Trump if Maxwell were willing to state that he had not been part of any wrongdoing with Epstein. I do think that this particular, there were a lot of meetings reported here, but that Situation Room meeting where they're going over, should he pardon Ghislaine Maxwell? Basically, the gist of it is what all can we do to protect the president? That is the stuff that I think is the fuel for conspiracies around a broader cover up of this Epstein scandal.
1: I mean, I just found this article so entertaining, which is not what you were supposed to get from it.
0: But it's revelatory.
1: It's revelatory of the degree to which, at least at the outset of this administration, they were so plugged into the online right, which is where this stuff lives. It is not really bleeding out into the real world, and I have proof. It's not hard to find polling, even last year, where Republicans, Democrats, majorities say we don't approve of how this administration is handling the Epstein files. But is it a salient issue? Fox News Channel, in July, surveyed the people who said we disapprove of this president, 54%. Litany of reasons they offered, you can imagine. 1% said the Epstein files, and that was exclusively Democrats and Democrat-leaning independents. It was just not a, it was a MAGA thing, but it was an online MAGA thing. Yeah. It wasn't in the real world.
0: I mean, but in that meeting, I mean, the vice president thought it was a real thing and thought that it was effectively, I think the quote was, this is going to, or Dan Bongino said this, he said, this is going to be the president's Iran-Contra. Part of the reason Dan Bongino would say something like this is because they literally brought the conspiracy theorists into the White House.
2: As Noah said, he is an extremely online person, as is the president of the United States. It makes a lot of sense that he'd have interest in this. But all of this gives me very much so like Russiagate vibes. The reality is that the president wasn't a Russian asset. He was never the Manchurian president. But he certainly seemed to act like it. He was obsessed with the story in the same way that his critics were obsessed with kind of promulgating these conspiracy. He fed it and gave it energy. And I think the behavior of the administration with respect to the Epstein scandal, which I think quite honestly is driven primarily by speculation, by this belief that there must be some deeper story here, when in fact that this is something that has occurred across multiple administrations, across multiple political parties. The reality is that if there was any sort of criminal conduct in these files related to the president of the United States, the current one, we would have known about it already.
3: Okay.
2: Everything leaks.
3: So
2: it hasn't
3: this
2: happened.
3: So wait a minute.
0: I mean, part of what you get from the story is that they were desperate to find out if there was stuff about Trump.
2: They were like, we've got to figure out
0: if he's implicated here. And they dug through it.
3: With all due respect, the Russiagate comparison, I think, doesn't hold up because Robert Mueller in the Mueller report said that there was some problems here going on. Maybe the term collusion isn't really a legal one, but there were some issues there. And he was hoping that the Congress would take it up through, or it would go through a legal process once Trump got out of office. So that was that. And unfortunately, because of the attorney general and all kinds of different things, they decided not to do that. But we can't just absolve him from whatever was going on with the Russians. So there's that. Now, for as far as Epstein is concerned, the guy's name is in the Epstein files thousands of times. He was best friends with him for years. He was on his plane with him. They were you know, involved in all kinds of things.
2: But the evidence
3: and
2: of criminal conduct.
3: There are 2.5 million.
1: There are two and a half million
3: files that still have not been released. And if Pam Bondi and Dan Bongino and Kash Patel and all the people in the Situation Room, which is where you usually go when you need things to be really, really, really secure, why are they going to the Situation
2: Room? This is just giving me UAP vibes here.
3: No, because they're concerned about what did the president know? How much did he know and why? Is he legally culpable? We don't know, but he all has his

0: minions in the Department of Justice who are covering this for him.
1: I have to agree with you. This is not how you behave when you're innocent. It's a very long article, which I also found somewhat entertaining just for, like, the gossip value of it, right? Like, mm-hmm. Bongino calling Pam Bondi Blondie, berating her in front of everybody and telling her, you fucked this up from the beginning. I mean, that was kind of glorious. But I also got out of it that, and how much they wanted her gone, right? Mm-hmm. I also got out of it just how different J.D. Vance's take is within the administration from some of the people that are surrounding Trump, like mm-hmm. Susie Wiles. He is obviously plugged in to the MAGA sphere and the manosphere in a way that some of them, some of the political folks that are around Trump
2: are not surprising for a vice president.
3: If they had listened to him at the beginning and just released the files instead of doing all the other shenanigans, I actually think this might have ended up differently. It's almost like he's running for president in 2028.
4: Enough time has passed that we now know that if there had been any evidence, if there had been any of these details,
5: J.D. Vance wouldn't have made that recommendation.
4: Here's what I'm interested in. What if, when Graham Plattner came to Washington, D.C. to meet with the Senate Minority Leader and all these other people, someone there was taking detailed notes and they decided to write a book? It's not so much what insider conversations talk about. It's about what ends up happening. It can sound salacious.
0: What are you talking
4: about? It can
0: about?
4: Sound really, really provocative.
0: Harris,
4: but
0: what
4: it
0: are you
4: has
0: talking
4: no
0: about?
4: Actual merit. The
0: Department of Justice has not moved whatsoever on going after any of the people who are in these files. They have covered it up. They have thousands of pages of redaction.
6: Is there no prosecutable crime here?
3: We have to go. And I think just to Tara's point, if there's one thing that you take away from all of the reporting in this story, it's at the highest levels of DOJ. Their top priority as it relates to the Epstein files was protecting the president.
0: Right, not
3: Pam Bondi.
0: That's right.
3: Deputy Attorney General.
0: Their job is not to protect the survivors. Their job is to protect the survivors. What happened in Bill Gates' testimony today, saying that
1: Epstein was trying to extort him through knowing about his infidelity, uh-huh. to me is more relevant because it might explain how the hell Epstein got all that money. Blackmail.
4: No, one of these people was a line prosecutor.
3: Next for us, state election officials might soon face a stark choice. Hand over voter rolls to the Trump administration or risk losing mail service for mail-in ballots. We'll discuss that next.
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0: God knows what, claiming foreign interference or whatever excuse Donald Trump comes up with, because he has said multiple times we should federalize elections. Maybe we shouldn't even have elections. Oh, if you have a war or something, well, we don't have to have elections. He has said this multiple, multiple times. And as someone who spent many, many years in the conservative circles, hearing a president of the United States with an R next to his name saying we should federalize elections when our argument was always about states' rights and the states are controlling the elections and it should be states and localities, and people used to have freakouts over national ID, well, and now you've got a president that wants a federal role.
1: Shouldn't that offend you that Trump
0: voters? It's crazy.
1: Is trying to, if he said it himself, he would like to federalize elections.
2: Okay, well, disagreeing with practically everything my good friend just said, I do think that there are strong legal arguments to be made by state and local governments that they are not required to comply with these requirements. Mm-hmm. Congress needs to act. If Congress were to act, it would change the scenario mightily. We have lived under an imperial presidency for almost 50 plus years. Mm. And it's thought you just issue the executive order and everything great can follow. Well, we are seeing some of the limits to that.
1: Yeah.
2: But our legal system is working fine.
0: So you disagree then with Trump's executive order on mail-in?
2: I disagree with the DNI. I disagree with the idea that our national security apparatus is being targeted toward political opponents. I disagree with all of that.
3: But I wholeheartedly agree with the point about the imperial presidency. I think this administration, however, has done something to kind of supercharge that transformation of our government. And honestly, there are so many critical things that I could say about the president. Again, on the merits, I think the personal corruption, enriching his family through government, pretty bad. I think the lying and the dishonesty, all pretty bad. The gaudy structure behind the White House now, pretty bad. But the worst thing, his most enduring legacy, is going to be that continuation of this process of making the imperial presidency even more robust, of accruing more and more power into the executive branch, which will almost certainly be abused by the very people
2: ostensibly are against. Barack Obama and Joe Biden set records for the number of unanimous losses before the United States Supreme Court.
3: And the current president is not setting
2: a record of that kind. Instead, he's setting a record for the most successes.
4: Well, he might set himself up for that. I agree with everything Tara said. For the same reasons that I opposed the Democratic Party's H.R. 1 in 2018, I oppose this initiative on Federalist grounds alone. I think there'll be a very strong challenge to it in the courts. But the president is trying to make a political argument here. I don't think he's trying to make a legal argument. What they're trying to say is that voting in this country is flawed, if not wholly immoral, or corrupt, rather, and it needs to be
3: degrading the credibility of the system.
4: It needs to be reined in by a strong force, and I just simply disagree.
5: This is a tactical and strategic effort by Donald Trump in many different ways, from the gerrymandering, the never accepting the loss of 2020, from calling what's going on in California fraud without any evidence, of him trying to diminish confidence in our elections.
4: But you don't have to be lurid about it.
5: Suppress and depress the people going out and voting.
4: Just say it's bad.
1: Next for us, the panel's going to give us their nightcaps, America the Beautiful edition. Be right back.
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0: CNN.
1: It could soon become much harder for some Americans to vote by mail as President Trump pushes for more control over elections. Under newly proposed rules, the U.S. Postal Service could stop delivering mail-in ballots to states that refuse to share voter information with the federal government. The move is tied to an executive order that Trump signed in March seeking to crack down on vote by mail. 23 states and the District of Columbia are suing to stop the new rules, warning that voters could be disenfranchised if the proposal is enacted. Some of these cases have gone before judges. Some of these lawsuits, many of them, you can see the map there in green, they've been dismissed because judges have said there's no legal right to vote for the federal government to have voter rolls. But what this does is it raises questions about how far the Trump administration is willing to go to dabble in elections in an election year, by the way.
2: Pretty damn far. They had Tulsi Gabbard in the shadows before she quit as DNI when they were going, you know, getting ballots from Fulton County, Georgia. What was the FBI doing there? You've got Bill Pulte now, who is completely unqualified as the acting DNI, and he can be in that acting position through the midterm elections.

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0: Khan, and this is CNN.
1: World Cup tourists are going viral for documenting their favorite experiences while here in the United States, from Taco Bell to Buc-ee's. So for tonight's news nightcap, what would be your recommendation on an Americana tour? Noah, you're up first.
2: The county fair. Deep fried everything, tractor pulls, the dusty beer tent. All that stuff, I think, would really appeal to the continental sensibility.
1: Yeah, it's cute.
3: Well, I think America is a place where you can come from anywhere, from any other country, and find your cuisine represented here. So you're from Ethiopian cuisine, Somalian cuisine, Armenian cuisine. I don't think you can do that in many other countries.
1: So what cuisine would you have them eat?
3: Whatever the hell their cuisine is.
4: So well, like try our version of their stuff.
1: You want the bastardized American version.
3: Yeah. Yes,
4: that's
3: That's very American to me.
5: I think that one of our best things is our national parks, and particularly they should get to Mount Tam in California, and they should go look at the Pacific Coast from the summit of Mount Tam. It is one of the best things you'll do in your life.
1: Tara.
6: Everyone should experience the beauty, the glorious Jersey Shore. And it is, people give Jersey a bad name, but the Jersey Shore is a wonderful place. It's my happy place. Everyone should eat Zeppelin's, get a slice of pizza, do a couple fist bumps, and sing some Bon Jovi karaoke, and eat disco fries at 2 in the morning.
1: All right, Horace.
6: Jersey Shore.
1: Take some.
7: Having just taken the family on a Route 66 trip, I heartily recommend it. Go to Seligman, Arizona, and you'll be amazed at the Americana you see.
1: All right, everyone. Thanks very much. Thanks for watching Newsnight. Before we go, special programming note, our Summer Fridays are back here at Newsnight, and we will take the show on a field trip to the Food Network. We'll be broadcasting from the Test Kitchen, and we'll have some food and drinks, lively conversation as well, starting this Friday. Don't miss it. Meanwhile, Laura Coates Live starts right now.

0: Plus, inflation hits its highest level in 3 years. And Trump says the thing no one wants to hear. I love the inflation. The president also labels Graham Plattner a thug and a pig. A former GOP senator is making the character argument and telling Democrats, back Susan Collins. Tonight on Laura Coates Live. All right, we've got fast-moving breaking news tonight as the U.S. carries out a wave of new strikes against Iran. Iranian leaders claim they're shutting down the Strait of Hormuz to all ships in response. And now the risk of returning to an all-out war, it's higher than it's been in weeks. The president says Iranian officials called him while he was in the Situation Room tonight and told him to stop the bombing. He also said to Fox News that if Iran doesn't agree to a deal, he will, quote, bomb the S out of them tomorrow night. Trump put it in slightly different terms earlier today while in the Oval Office. Either Iran can sign or the U.S. will keep striking.
1: We hit them hard yesterday and we're going to hit them again hard today in case you miss it, in case you don't turn on your television set. And we'll see what happens with the deal. All they have to do is they have to start signing a paper. It's fully negotiated.
0: Now, Trump has been floating a potential deal, I mean, over and over and over again, somewhere in the ballpark of 36 times. And today, there was a new reason to ask how critical that deal really is. Economic data showing the fastest price hikes since 2023. But the president did not flinch or show signs that it's weighing on him. Instead, he said this.
2: Are you concerned, Mr. President, about the latest inflation number which came out this morning? Could that be a
1: no? I love it. The numbers were great. You know what I really love? I love the inflation.
0: Okay. Now, look, I know Trump is no stranger to provocative answers, but loving the inflation? Well, that's an all-time head scratcher, isn't it? I can't think of anybody who loves inflation. It's like saying you love surge pricing because everyone wants to get into Madison Square Garden. Even the Biden White House admitted inflation was a problem coming out of COVID. It just waved it away as transitory. And you'd think that that's still fresh in people's minds, right? Because it is. I mean, a chart like this would give Trump some cause for concern. Annual inflation rising to a three-year high. That's more than 4%. But Trump has been saying for weeks that sticker shock isn't going to change his approach to the war. And when it comes to Iran, your wallet ain't his concern.
3: How much longer will Americans continue to see these high gas prices?
4: Well, they're not very high.
3: To what extent are Americans' financial situation motivating you to make a deal?
4: Not even a little bit. I don't think about Americans' financial situation. I don't think about anybody. I think about one thing. We cannot let Iran have a nuclear weapon.
5: You want to see the world exploded? You want to see a problem? And this is peanuts. And I appreciate everybody putting up with it for a little while.
0: I want to begin with retired Major General Randy Manner and Senior Director of Iran Program at the Foundation for Defense of Democracies, Behnam Ben Talablu. Glad to have both of you here as we are seeing this fast-moving news tonight. I mean, Behnam, the president tells Fox News that the bombings will continue tomorrow night if Iran does not agree to a deal. Does that pressure actually have the effect he wants on Iran?
6: In the short to medium term, in my view, absolutely not. I think the Islamic Republic is going to double down. This is about face-saving and saving their own head. They have two short-term goals right now, surviving and preventing Donald Trump from getting a victory image. Giving up to the president as early as tomorrow, and being motivated by strikes that were slightly increased in intensity compared to the previous night is a victory image that this regime is keen ideologically, politically, and strategically, despite it being weaker than ever, to not give the U.S. commander-in-chief.
0: That's an interesting term, victory image. I wonder that then if they are considering, obviously, the election calendar the United States has, because clearly a president would want to seize upon that image going into elections. They're keenly aware?
6: They're aware, but I think they're more aware of the two other M's that are motivating.

0: The president. Maybe midterms is more for the White House and the Republican Party. It's media and markets. And the war the regime is really fighting is the narrative war, is the media war about, you know, framing this into a much larger anti-Trump, much larger anti-American debate, and a debate that could actually handicap the future of U.S. foreign policy against much stronger adversaries like China, like Russia, in the years moving ahead.
1: Really important analysis there. General, I mean, the IRGC insists that the strait is closed. In response to this latest round of attacks. And then Trump's former national security advisor, John Bolton, who, of course, they have an interesting relationship, he says the United States should forcefully, it's his words, reopen the strait. What would that look like? How risky would that be?
2: It's extremely risky, and it's not really possible. It's important to understand that the Iranians are in a far more powerful position than they were before the war started. They actually realize that they have the United States economically on the ropes, militarily, even though we are a very powerful military, the most powerful on earth, the reality is we are having a very, very tough time to be able to deal with all of the drones and with all of the missiles. The reality is we had two...
1: Wait, why are we having a tough time with that, given our...
2: A great example is we had two airmen, two 82nd Airborne pilots in the water for 2 hours. That's unheard of. They should have been rescued by a helicopter in under 30 minutes, because the area is so small. The problem was we probably did not have air superiority, and they were concerned that we would actually lose more helicopters instead of sending in a boat. There's a lot more to this story that makes it's very difficult. So here's the situation. They control the strait. The United States would cost a tremendous amount of manpower and of ships and aircraft to be able to do it. We are already down one quarter to one third of our munitions. It will take at least 2 to 4 years to replace them. In contrast, the Iranians can still produce missiles and drones and use them to, quite frankly, hold us hostage as well as the economy of the world.
1: And yet, I found this very interesting today, as so many people did, when the president revealed that the United States military was secretly helping to move over 100 million barrels of oil. And that's through the Strait of Hormuz, I should note. And he thinks this is why the price of oil has not spiked to over or to 250. So does that give Iran now, knowing that he has either articulated this or it's been revealed to them in some way, is a new reason to clamp down and capitalize on their weaponization of the strait?
0: I'm not sure, because the Islamic Republic is in its own hardline media as of tonight saying that the strait is permanently closed. Previously, they had alleged that they had set up a toll booth and would force other countries to pay in crypto or cash or other means to be able to get their vessels through. In this debate over the Strait of Hormuz, Iran and America are actually less important than this other third party, which we don't talk enough about, which is private shippers, private insurers, the people who actually own and insure the tankers and the commodities on the tankers.
1: What leverage do they have?
0: They don't have leverage. They don't have leverage. They're stuck in between the two. But the one real way we'll know the strait is fully open or fully closed is by the behavior of these ships. If they feel confident enough to come and work with the U.S., great. Prior to Trump telling us this story, I think it was reported that about 70 vessels had been escorted out as part of some secret mini mission that was not as public as Operation Project Freedom. I do think now that the president has said this, perhaps there might be more of a target if Iran wants to escalate on the backs of these vessels. But we'll have to wait and see if the president makes good on his threat tomorrow first.
1: General, walk me through your thoughts on what you're looking for over the next 24 hours.
2: I think that these attacks by the United States will continue and they'll be escalated. It's rather interesting that for the downing of one Apache helicopter, the United States attacked over a dozen sites, perhaps even as many as two dozen sites. That's absolutely an escalation. And then, of course, the president is now going all in again to say that he's going to continue the attacks. So the question is going to be really, how long will this be? I don't see any end to this, because the president's, his own ego is getting in the way of finding a way to deal with the nuclear issue rather than, quote unquote, have the Iranians do what he wants, which is not, he has no influence on them, quite frankly.
1: General Manner, Benham, thank you both so much. As I mentioned, President Trump is embracing that new inflation report. Speaker Mike Johnson says his comments were taken out of context. But former Trump loyalist turned critic Marjorie Taylor Greene, well, she sees it differently.
3: The president campaigned against Joe Biden because of the inflation that happened while the Democrats were in control back in 2022, 2023. But hear the president say today that he loves inflation is absolutely outrageous. And that's a punch in the gut to every single American that is struggling to pay their bills, struggling to pay grocery prices, and struggling to basically keep up while their credit card debt is mounting and mounting. You know, it's pretty hard to take from a billionaire president when he says he loves inflation, brought on the American people because of a war that he decided to pursue. And, you know, that one's going to come back and bite him. He basically just handed the Democrats a great big campaign ad for the 2026 midterms.
1: With me now, former Democratic Congressman from New York, Joe Crowley, and Republican strategist Jeff Burton. Gentlemen, thank you for being here. I got to go right to this, Jeff. I mean, Trump ran against inflation. I mean, this used to be the big story. He called it Biden inflation. You heard Marjorie Taylor Greene talking about this. Why say he loves it?
4: I would have definitely not used those words, mm-hmm. and I won't speak for the president himself, but I know that the president and Republicans are laser focused on helping the American people. They're worried about, they're not worried about sound bites. They're worried about gas prices, the overall economy, their jobs, and the cost of groceries. And that's what Republicans in Congress and the president are laser focused on.
1: But, you know, the war impacts all of this. That's part of the issue that people are looking at. And people are connecting the dots of all these things. And in an interview with the New York Post, the president says, again, he loves the inflation numbers because, quote, despite the fact that we're in a war, the numbers are much lower than anticipated. And when we're out of that war, the numbers will be at a lower numbers than they were even before it started. I mean, it could be worse, could be better. This isn't particularly, you know, encouraging. Can it be for American families?
5: Well, this is a very unpopular war.
1: Yes.
5: You know, so to add insult to injury, people don't like the war we're in. They don't understand why we're in this war. And the president really has never come clean with the American people as to why we're here, how this started in the first place. But, there's an old, I think, Jeff, you're familiar with this adage, political adage, if you're explaining, you're losing. Mm-hmm. And the president did a lot of explaining today, calling up a reporter to say, that's not really what I meant.

0: while the Democrats were in control back in 2022, 2023. But to hear the president say today that he loves inflation is absolutely outrageous. And that's a punch in the gut to every single American that is struggling to pay their bills, struggling to pay grocery prices, and struggling to basically keep up while their credit card debt is mounting and mounting. You know, it's pretty hard to take from a billionaire president when he says he loves inflation, brought on the American people because of a war that he decided to pursue. And, you know, that one's going to come back and bite him. He basically just handed the Democrats a great big campaign ad for the 2026 midterms.
1: With me now, former Democratic Congressman from New York, Joe Crowley, and Republican strategist Jeff Burton. Gentlemen, thank you for being here. I got to go right to this, Jeff. I mean, Trump ran against inflation. I mean, this used to be the big story. He called it Bidenflation. You heard Marjorie Taylor Greene talking about this. Why say he loves it?
2: I would have definitely not used those words, and I won't speak for the president himself, but I know that the president and Republicans are laser focused on helping the American people. They're worried about, they're not worried about sound bites. They're worried about gas prices, the overall economy, their jobs, and the cost of groceries. And that's what Republicans in Congress and the president are laser focused on.
1: But you know, the war impacts all of this. That's part of the issue that people are looking at. And people are connecting the dots of all these things. And in an interview with the New York Post, the president says, again, he loves the inflation numbers because, quote, despite the fact that we're in a war, the numbers are much lower than anticipated. And when we're out of that war, the numbers will be at a lower numbers than they were even before it started. I mean, it could be worse, could be better. This isn't particularly, you know, encouraging. Can it be for American families?
3: Well, this is a very unpopular war.
1: Yes.
3: You know, so to add insult to injury, people don't like the war we're in. They don't understand why we're in this war. And the president really has never come clean with the American people as to why we're here, how this started in the first place. But, there's an old, I think, Jeff, you're familiar with this adage, political adage, if you're explaining, you're losing. Mm-hmm. And the president did a lot of explaining today, calling up a reporter to say, that's not really what I meant.

0: and Republican strategist Jeff Burton. Gentlemen, thank you for being here. I got to go right to this, Jeff. I mean, Trump ran against inflation. I mean, this used to be the big story. He called it Bidenflation. You heard Marjorie Taylor Greene talking about this. Why say he loves it?
1: I would have definitely not used those words, and I won't speak for the president himself, but I know that the president and Republicans are laser focused on helping the American people. They're worried about, they're not worried about sound bites. They're worried about gas prices, the overall economy, their jobs, and the cost of groceries. And that's what Republicans in Congress and the president are laser focused on.
0: But, you know, the war impacts all of this. That's part of the issue that people are looking at. And people are connecting the dots of all these things. And in an interview with the New York Post, the president says, again, he loves the inflation numbers because, quote, despite the fact that we're in a war, the numbers are much lower than anticipated. And when we're out of that war, the numbers will be at a lower numbers than they were even before it started. I mean, it could be worse, could be better. This isn't particularly, you know, encouraging. Can it be for American families?
2: Well, this is a very unpopular war.
0: Yes.
2: You know, so to add insult to injury, people don't like the war we're in. They don't understand why we're in this war. And the president really has never come clean with the American people as to why we're here, how this started in the first place. But, there's an old, I think, Jeff, you're familiar with this adage, political adage, if you're explaining, you're losing. Mm-hmm. And the president did a lot of explaining today, calling up a reporter to say, that's not really what I meant. He said what he said. It will be used against Republicans, no question about it. But I think more, Laura, what's more to the point, it really demonstrates the real disconnect between this president. And I'm not saying it's unique. Presidents before, they don't know what the price of gasoline is. They're never driving a car anymore. They're not actually shopping for themselves. But I think they're informed by their staff as to what's really happening out there. But this really shows the divide between this president, his mega wealth, and his distance between the working man and woman in this country and how they're struggling right now to make ends meet.
0: Yes, I agree that presidents are going to be out of touch for the everyday American, even when they run as an outsider, as he certainly tried to do. But Jeff, I mean, it's hard as a strategist to try to figure out how to correct what he is saying and put it in the words of something that's helpful to the American families who want to be voting for what they want. I mean, but he then goes a little bit further. I thought this was really interesting. He when asked if 4.2% inflation would be the peak, the president said he thinks it would be. I mean, is it a mistake to try to put a marker on it?
1: I think that's definitely the hope, and it's hope of all Republicans that that's the case. And there's a quick end to this conflict in Iran. To Joe's point, it's clear why we're there, and it's to avoid a nuclear Iran. And that affects all of our enemies, China, Russia, and our global economy. It is all 100% connected. But we've seen this from President Trump for 10 years now, where he's saying these sound bites. The American people know. You see thousands of people still at his rallies everywhere he goes, more than any Democrat has gotten for both presidential races. He's in touch with these with the Americans. He's in touch with what they need. Right now he's having to make a tough decision that on our security and safety, because it is all connected, like I said.
2: But this is not the first time he's fumbled on the issue of affordability. He ran on affordability. Some would suggest he actually won because he was speaking to those issues. Mm-hmm. But he's done nothing to address those issues. The price of gas has gone up. The price of food, eggs may be down, but the price of beef is way up. The price of other produce is way up. You know, putting healthy meals on the table has become incredibly expensive for the American public. And, you know, a gallon of milk is $6 to $10, depending where you're living. I was just out in California. I couldn't believe the price of gas was over $6 a gallon. That may be something that someone like a Donald Trump or even myself can absorb. I don't like it, but I'll absorb it. You know, the average person out there on the streets, they cannot absorb that.
1: And I will say I live in California. The cost of gas in California is high because of the state taxes, not because of anything with the federal
2: government. They'll shut down refineries. A lot of reasons why.
0: Look, it costs $9 for a pound of ground beef. I'm just telling you. I mean, Taco Tuesday is a whole different. I'm throwing my pen thinking about it right now, and that's just one of the factors of it. I do go to the grocery store, unlike any president of the United States. But let me turn to this because the reflecting pool is living rent free in the president's mind, even as we're talking about all these issues. I mean, he signed a DHS funding bill, and while he was doing it, he was talking about the renovation for like 7 minutes. You guys, I mean, listen to some of the highlights.
3: We have a safe city now. We also have a beautiful city. We had 22 fountains. Every one of them didn't work. 1922 was built. It was called the Reflecting

0: pond or the reflecting lakes. So we sandblasted the surface. We fumigated it. We took out 11 dumpsters, big dumpsters full of garbage. When you have something that's 2,500 feet long, this tremendous expansion, and who would think of this? Only person that does it, like me. We did a much bigger job than originally planned, because once we put that in, it looked so good. The sidewalks outside didn't look good anymore. Now we're doing a new surface on the World War II fountain because the surface is so bad. But everybody's looking at that reflecting pool. They can't believe it. Reflects. We used a dark blue. That's where Martin Luther King made his great speech. And they say he had 1 million people. I had more people than him, but they said I had 25,000 and he had 1 million. But I'm not going to argue with Martin Luther King.
1: So why? I mean, you look at this, and your point earlier was he made a very clear argument to the American people about the war. He's making a more clear, persuasive discussion about the reflecting pool than he was ever forthcoming initially about the war. Why is he so fixated on this?
2: It's who he is. He's a builder. And when...
1: Well, now he's the president, though.
2: Yes, but you don't separate the person from the office. He can... Fortunately, multitask, and the administration can multitask many things. You look at D.C. a couple years ago, you couldn't walk down the streets of D.C. There were members of Congress, Democrat Henry Cuellar from Texas, got carjacked in Navy Yard, just less than 2 miles from the Capitol. It was dangerous, and Joe, you know that.
1: That's a lot of states, though. I was a prosecutor here. I hear your point. But
2: absolutely.
1: United States,
2: but you look at the beautification of our Capitol. It is a signal to the rest of the world, and it was decrepit. And that's part of this, and that's who the president is. But fortunately, that's not the only thing that he's focused on. It was a clear, concise message. I think that many Americans have had their eighth grade kids come and visit, and they certainly do.
3: He actually hijacked his own press conference.
1: Right.
3: Instead of talking about the immigration bill, he's talking about building. This is like the Roman Empire and the Hunger Games coming to Washington, D.C. They're going to have an ultra fight, a vicious fight on the White House lawn, and that's like gladiators, and they're going to have car race, like a chariot ride. It's like the Roman Empire right here in D.C. today because of Donald Trump. He sees himself as an emperor.
2: Joe, no, he does not. And
3: he does.
2: Republicans
3: he does.
2: Would not let that. But
3: they're letting him be the emperor. There's no doubt about it.
1: Well, here you go. I'll end this because you made the reference. I'll just do a thumbs down.
3: Yeah.
1: There you go. Because I like the gladiator. There you go. Joe, Jeff, thank you both so much. Still ahead, stunning new reporting about the freakout inside the White House over the Epstein files. Situation room meetings, shouting matches with F-bombs and finger pointing. Could the revelations now add a new problem for Todd Blanche's bid to become the attorney general officially? Plus, Bill Gates testifies before the House committee investigating the Epstein files. What do you have to say? Congressman James Walkinshaw was there for the testimony, and he'll join me on all of it next.
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0: CNN.
1: Situation Room is usually reserved for the most classified and the most sensitive operations. And apparently that includes damage control from the Epstein files. The New York Times reports the Trump White House used the secure bunker to hold at least three meetings last summer to deal with the Epstein fallout. These weren't small strategy sessions. The Times reports these meetings were full of cursing and finger pointing among the attendees. Vice President J.D. Vance was at the table, head of the table, senior White House staffers, then Attorney General Pam Bondi and FBI Director Kash Patel. They were all there. And Trump made it clear he wanted the files buried, apparently. So according to the Times, all of them put their heads together to try and manage the crisis and protect the reputation of one President Trump, even if he was not accused of a crime. In fact, the New York Times reports that Vance made a pitch seemingly tailor-made for the president. He suggested that Tucker Carlson should interview Epstein's longtime girlfriend and convicted sex trafficker Ghislaine Maxwell to clear Trump's name. The deputy AG at the time, Todd Blanche, ultimately, as you know, interviewed Maxwell. But there were some in the administration that thought those transparency efforts didn't go far enough. Then Deputy FBI Director Dan Bongino repeatedly warned that Trump's MAGA base was furious and believed the White House was covering up the severity of the scandal. The Times reports Bongino warned, quote, this is going to be President Trump's Iran-Contra. I want to bring in Congressman James Walkinshaw, a Democrat from Virginia. He sits on the House Oversight Committee, which is, of course, investigating the Epstein files. Congressman, thank you for being here. This is pretty extraordinary to think this is happening. I mean, using that room to hold meetings on the Epstein scandal. Will you be asking any of the people who were involved in that meeting, active participants, it seems, to come before your committee?
2: What we learned today with this reporting is that this cover-up was directed by the highest levels of the White House, the vice president himself, as you said, sitting at the head of the table, orchestrating this cover-up to protect Donald Trump from embarrassment or worse with respect to the Epstein files. And Democrats on the Oversight Committee want to talk to

0: warned, quote, this is going to be President Trump's Iran-Contra. I want to bring in Congressman James Walkinshaw, a Democrat from Virginia. He sits on the House Oversight Committee, which is, of course, investigating the Epstein files. Congressman, thank you for being here. This is pretty extraordinary to think this is happening. I mean, using that room to hold meetings on the Epstein scandal. Will you be asking any of the people who were involved in that meeting, active participants, it seems, to come before your committee?
1: What we learned today with this reporting is that this cover-up was directed by the highest levels of the White House, the vice president himself, as you said, sitting at the head of the table, orchestrating this cover-up to protect Donald Trump from embarrassment or worse with respect to the Epstein files. And Democrats on the Oversight Committee want to talk to everyone who is around those tables. I want to mention Pam Bondi. Pam Bondi came before our committee and was asked specifically about conversations she had with folks at the White House about decisions to release the files, decisions to redact certain files. She refused to answer those questions before our committee. It's one of the reasons we have demanded that she be under oath in a deposition for the world to see, not in a behind closed doors transcribed interview, which is what the Republicans gave her.
0: That was one of the biggest frustrations for people, not to have even the oath for somebody who was a former attorney general of the United States, obviously. And I just wonder what the panic, which obviously triggered these meetings, what that reveals to you about the concerns within the department and abroad.
1: I've always been perplexed by how desperate Trump and the Trump White House have been to prevent the files from being released, to prevent information from coming out about Epstein. And we now know that there are many, many connections between Donald Trump and Jeffrey Epstein, and that Donald Trump has repeatedly lied to the American people about it. He said he never flew on Epstein's planes. The files revealed he took 4 flights on Epstein's planes. He said they didn't have a relationship. We've heard from some that they were best friends at times. Time after time after time, connection between Trump and Epstein, that Trump has lied about it.
0: Yeah.
1: What else is there that we don't know?
0: A good question. I have one about Bill Gates, though, as well, because you did hear today from the Microsoft founder who voluntarily testified about Epstein. I mean, he denied witnessing or knowing about any criminal conduct from him, but he did say, quote, I learned Epstein had become aware of sensitive information about my personal life, including the fact that I had been unfaithful in my marriage. These affairs had nothing to do with my interactions with Epstein, but they were painful for my family. He says he's a victim of blackmail. Do you see him as a victim?
1: There is no question that Jeffrey Epstein was working towards blackmailing Bill Gates. He used the information that he gained about the affair Gates was involved in. He began providing payments to the woman that Gates was involved in, and then asked Gates to reimburse him for those payments to try to create a money trail. He wasn't ultimately successful in bringing that blackmail to conclusion, but he was moving in that direction. And this is really important because in July of 2025, the Department of Justice released an unsigned memo saying there was no evidence that Epstein had blackmailed anyone. Now, technically, perhaps that was true, but the files revealed even then that Epstein used blackmail, tried to use blackmail against Bill Gates. Who else has he tried to blackmail? The Department of Justice, led by Pam Bondi at the time, shut that conversation down in July of 2025.
0: Any trust that Todd Blanche, if he leads it, will continue that conversation?
1: Zero. Zero trust. I mean, Todd Blanche has said publicly there's nothing more to see here and we all should move on. That's his position. He says that to the American people. He says that to the survivors of Epstein's crimes who are still demanding transparency and accountability.
0: Congressman James Walkinshaw, thank you for joining. Up next, Trump going after Graham Plattner in Maine as Democrats start to rally around his Senate campaign. Scandal and all. My next guest says it's a mistake because he has seen his party make the same one before. Former Republican U.S. Senator Jeff Flake is going to join me next.
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2: This is CNN. President Trump just weighed in on the tense Senate race happening in Maine. He confirmed he's fully backing Republican Susan Collins, while acknowledging the two haven't been best friends. As for her Democratic opponent, Graham Plattner, the president had this to say.
3: Now watch that thug that's up in Maine. He's a thug. Yeah. And they're trying to make excuses for him. I mean, he's worse than any human being that's ever run for office, probably, because he's just an outright pig. He's like a pig. I watched him a couple of times. He's like a pig.
2: Plattner's campaign has been plagued by several scandals in recent weeks. But today, a number of Democratic senators made it clear they are still standing by him.
4: Plattner won a resounding landslide victory. And I think the message is that in Maine, and in fact throughout this country, people really are sick and tired of status quo politics.
5: He has asked the people of Maine to judge him based on the work he has done since then.
6: Well, he won the nomination. That was the decision of Maine voters, and I respect that decision.
2: My next guest argues that's a mistake. He's out with a brand new op-ed for the Washington Post titled, Why Maine Democrats Should Back Susan Collins. Former Republican Senator from Arizona, Jeff Flake, joins me now. Senator, welcome. You are calling on Democratic voters and politicians to reject their own candidate in Maine and back a Republican instead. Why?
7: Well, because it's the right thing to do. And in the end, I'm confident that Maine voters will do that. I don't think that this is the end of the scandals. I think we'll hear more. The question is, will Democratic leaders encourage them to do the right thing? My party hasn't always done the right thing in the past. I would argue we did the wrong thing in 2016, did the wrong thing in 2024. But there are times when we did the right thing. In 2017, when Jeff Sessions resigned from the Senate to be part of the first Trump cabinet, that left a vacancy. And Republicans nominated in Alabama Roy Moore. When he was credibly accused of pursuing teenage girls. And Republicans came out ultimately and did not endorse him, withdrew their endorsement. I actually wrote a campaign check to his Democratic opponent, and his Democratic opponent won. You know, 2 years later, Republicans reclaimed that seat. But Republicans did the right thing. And there are other examples as well.
2: And yet many would argue they are too far and few and far between in order to talk about purely voters looking at the sort of moral high ground complex. But I want to read you something to that point of the Washington Post. A Washington Post reader commented on your very piece, taking the high road got us 2 terms of Donald Trump. Time to win elections instead of virtue signaling. You are arguing that character matters more than winning elections. But what is your response to Democrats who are fed up with that mindset?
7: Well, I try to find what they're talking about, that, pursuing character got us Donald Trump. Certainly Republicans should have done better, but Democrats weren't part of that. So I would argue, there's another case. In the early 1990s, David Duke was the Republican nominee, in Louisiana for the governorship. President Bush at that time said, no, we shouldn't back the Republican. It's bad for the brand, certainly not who we are. And several Republican senators as well endorsed the Democrat, who had a bit of, you know, scandal of his own. In fact, there are bumper stickers at the time saying, vote for the crook, it's important. And Republicans backed the Democrat. Now, that has been a long-held tradition where you didn't used to be so partisan, and it shouldn't be so now. In the end, if Democrats continue to support Blattner and he wins, I would argue that in the end, that's to the detriment of the Democratic Party. Democrats have always said that we stand for, you know, hearing women and whatnot. But here they say, well, that's not as important as electing this man because he'll beat the Democrat, or I'm sorry, he'll beat the Republican. And in the end, it may be a short-term victory, but long-term, it's bad for the Democratic Party.
2: But what about the argument that many Democrats will say, why should Democrats have to be the one to take the higher ground while Republicans seem to be thriving beneath the earth?
7: Well, I wouldn't argue that we're thriving. I'm a conservative. I'm straining to find a conservative principle that we're achieving with this president. So, no, I would argue that we haven't seen many successes on our side, if you're a conservative, at least. Yeah, we have power right now, but what is that getting us? And in the end, political pendulums swing, and they'll swing wildly. I would just argue for the Democrats, if you elect character, if that is foremost, in the end, long term, you'll be better off at achieving the principles that you want to achieve.
2: A really thought-provoking piece. Thank you, Jeff Flake. I appreciate it.
7: Thank you.
2: All right, breaking news out of NYC. We're live outside of MSG, where the Knicks have just claimed game 4 in historic fashion and are now just one game away from winning it all. Reaction from the Garden right after this.
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0: 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Jukebox Oldies is your favorite jukebox for 70s and 80s favorites that still feel young. 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
2: Right at the top, 101. Brunson gets it, fires up a three. Shot no good. The tip, it's gone! It's gone! It's gone! With one
3: follow your shot. The old age principle. Breaking news, because the New York Knicks followed their shot, taking game four against the San Antonio Spurs in a wild finish and a huge comeback. The Knicks sank a bucket to put them ahead with 1 second to go. They've been behind by as much as 29 points. Their comeback, now the biggest in NBA Finals history. Now they're up 3-1. Game five heads back to San Antonio on Saturday. I want to bring in CNN's, or maybe it's on Friday. I want to bring in CNN's Mark Morales outside Madison Square Garden. Mark, what is the mood there right now?
4: Well, when you talk about historic games, this is certainly one of them. And when you talk about the mood, I mean, you can hear it behind me. I mean, it's not just that everybody is happy, but you look at how the game went, and they went from being down an incredible amount, almost 30 points, to coming all the way down. And it's one thing to win. It's another thing to win when in a huge comeback. And then it's another thing to come back and win on a last-second shot. And I'll give you a little peek behind the curtain just to answer your question about the energy. Is we were watching the game on our phones. The original plan was to watch at the watch party, but since that was canceled, there was no way to actually see. So our delay on our phones is about maybe 10 to 15 seconds. But for the bar that's right next door, they were watching in real time. So we were actually hearing the screams and the cheers before we saw it on our phone. So that's how we knew that good things were happening in this game for the Knicks.
3: Wow.
4: And we actually heard the screams and the cheers before this actually happened.
3: I mean, we're watching.
4: We actually saw it on our phones.
3: Yeah, we're watching right now the reactions inside. You've got people like Latrell Sprewell reacting. You've got Marcus Camby reacting. You've got Jerry Seinfeld with his chin on his chest, realizing what just happened. Because most of the game, you had New Yorkers who looked like they were hit by a bus right down, 6th Avenue, because they were down by so many points. And then that comeback, unbelievable.
4: Yeah, what you had was the full gamut of being a Knicks fan for the last 30 years. So at the very beginning and for the first three quarters, you had same old Knicks. And the look that you saw on people's faces was, here we go again. And this is actually a kind of feeling that you never really experienced. So I'm going to bring in a fan right now. This is somebody who was actually in the game. This is somebody, a Knicks fan, who actually watched this. Sir, can you tell us what that felt like?
5: It was the craziest game and the most, I am emotionally drained. That was the best thing I've ever seen. Let's go Knicks. Knicks in five, baby!
4: Why were you emotionally drained?
5: Down by 29, and we come back in the second half. That was crazy. But the whole crowd stayed in it. It was awesome.
4: Does that happen? Do they come back when they're down 29?
5: Yeah, man. Yeah.
3: Wow.
4: That's the difference now, is that for the last 30 years, they didn't come back. And that's what's different about this team. And that's what you hear when you hear these people cheering outside.
3: New Yorkers are going to be talking all night about this. Mark, thank you so much. I want to get more reaction from our sports expert tonight, LA Times op-ed columnist and host of the LZ Granderson Show podcast, LZ Granderson. All right, LZ, I mean, one person, they were emotionally drained. That could describe everyone who was a Knicks fan all across the globe. They just pulled off the biggest comeback in NBA Finals history. All right, what Trump curse?
6: I don't know if it was a full-on Trump curse and then you saw it being broken in the same night.
1: You know, it was a tremendous game because it was a game of two halves, right? Ooh. The first half was all Spurs. You know, they couldn't miss a single three-pointer. The youth was really showing. They were crisp. They were all over the court, and they didn't turn the ball over. They didn't turn the ball over until they scored their 60th point. So they were clean with the ball. They were hitting every shot, and their energy was all over the place. They were playing like a desperate team. In the second half, I think they took their foot off the gas a little bit, but the Knicks never stopped fighting. And by the time the Spurs realized the Knicks hadn't stopped fighting, it was too late. Momentum had already swung. But the thing to me that's really sort of interesting is that, you know, there's this conversation about, you know, who could be the MVP. And there was criticism directed towards Jalen Brunson for, you know, maybe shooting too much, trying to go for the MVP. You know, OG Anunoby, who had the tip in, is also the player that blocked Darren Fox's shot with about 10 seconds left to set up that game winning tip in. So I think, you know, the debate by MVP has gotten a lot bigger after tonight.
3: Well, look, I want to go right to the court because you know who's over there? Omar Jimenez is inside the garden. I got to hear you. Omar, first of all, who also, by the way, was a college basketball, I'm going to call you a star at this point as well. Omar, you hear me? You're on the court. Dream come true. Tell me what it's like inside.
6: Live in the middle of a celebration right now here in New York City. You can hear them singing in the crowd, Empire State of Mind, Alicia Keys and Jay-Z. I mean, people here cannot believe what they just saw. A comeback. They were down almost 30 points going into halftime and somehow found a way to claw themselves back little by little as this game went on.

0: I mean, they thought they were going to have this series tied up 2-2 going back to San Antonio. And here they are up now 3-1 on the precipice of doing something they have not done in more than 50 years to this point. We saw Spike Lee just a few moments ago jumping up and down from his courtside seat, then onto the court as well. You've got former players out here too. And, you know, we were talking to players beforehand. I mean, many people in the crowd. Andre, how'd you feel after tonight's game?
1: I feel great.
0: Hey, Andre Iguodala, you know, players are just kind of coming by and coming through as they're sort of filtering off the court, former players, Andre Iguodala there. But, Laura, it's hard for me to overstate how silent it was here in Madison Square Garden in the first half. And then, little by little, they woke up into a true explosion when OG Anunoby tipped it in those final seconds here to go ahead and bring these Knicks up 3-1 in this series.
2: And now they're about to go to game five. And this is incredible, Omar. You see the number of former Knicks. I saw Sprewell. We saw Campbell out there. Camby out there. Excuse me. You just saw people as well. I mean, this is an all city, all boroughs in when it comes to the Knicks, especially after they lost in Madison Square Garden the other night.
0: Yeah, and you know, that's the incredible thing about this fandom that, you know, I'm just getting to know here, especially over this finals run, that it's not just celebrities that you see. In many cases, it's a big family environment, generations of fans, including former players as well, who the Knicks clearly feel as part of their families. They're always showcasing the alums of players that have been here in years past. And even, I was talking to Spike Lee a little bit earlier this week, and one of the things that he was saying, he was talking to also his friend John Turturro, they've been going to games like these, the Knicks games, since the 90s together. They have never seen a championship in their adult life. They saw one when they were kids. And over the decades, they've come back and come back, as have so many others that have become familiar faces here. And now, while they're not quite there, they are one step closer. And I think you can see that in all the smiles on their faces here. Nobody wants to leave right now. They were singing New York, New York by Frank Sinatra earlier. You heard them sing Empire State of Mind. It is a celebration here in New York, as it is in many places across the city right now. Many bars, apartments, parks, anywhere you name it, is in disbelief at what happened in this game.
2: Let me go get my Starks jersey out, just of old time's sake. I'm just telling you that right now, Omar. All right, if you see him, though, you have my number. You can relay it. Thank you. I have some questions. Thank you so much. I'll go back to LZ Granderson as well, because, look, I mean, LZ, this is huge. And I'm serious about John Starks. I was one of the original fans. I'm just putting that out there right now. Number three was my number. I am 5'3". It's a whole thing. Anyway, the Knicks now have a 3-1 lead in this series. This is the second game they have won in this series by 1 point. So check your heart monitors, everyone. Does it seem like winning this title is their destiny right now?
3: It certainly feels that way, right? I mean, because even if you think about the series before, you know, against the Cavs, the Knicks were down 20-plus points and came roaring back and winning that game and ended up sweeping them. So it's starting to feel as if it's destiny, right? And I can't think of a better way, you know, for New York to bring in a championship than sort of like with this overall sort of cleansing that's been happening in the city, you know, over the last couple of years, Laura. When you think about the election of Mamdani and just like the energy that's kind of like revitalized the city since then, this New York victory, if it is to come true, would be a nice sort of like chef's kiss to this moment.
2: But we can't discount the man known as the Alien, because they did come back. They came back hard and strong against OKC, right? You can't discount Wembanyama.
3: Let me tell you something. Chet Holmgren's not walking through that door. This is a different team. There's some grown folks in the middle for the New York Knicks. And Wemby's been filling those grown folks. And he's not having the same sort of impact that he did in that series against Oklahoma City. What I saw was a young team that wasn't prepared when the pressure came. Now, that doesn't mean that they won't get bounced back. But as the screws get tighter and tighter, I saw youth and youth. And that includes the pick as well. So it would be interesting to see how they bounce back when they get back home and they're able to settle down. But what we saw from OKC, we're not going to see that against the Knicks. There has to be something. They have to step up and help Wemby out.
2: Wemby said this is what he's made for. But then again, concrete jungles where dreams are made of. LZ, thank you so much. That's it for me tonight, everyone. The story is with Alex Michelson, a Lakers fan, is next.
4: Brunson gets it, fires up a three. Shot no good. The tip, it's gone.
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1: And the story is breaking news in New York City, where the Knicks are one win away from their first NBA championship since 1973. Look at these live pictures from the streets of New York City right now, where one of the biggest parties is underway in years. Let's hope it remains peaceful as people try to get through the streets right there. Let's show you the highlights of what we're talking about. The Knicks just wrapped up the biggest comeback in league finals history, erasing a 29-point deficit to beat the San Antonio Spurs 107-106. Jalen Brunson missed the three there, but OG Anunoby, the tip-in to give the Knicks the lead. Brunson led the Knicks with 36 points. Victor Wembanyama with 24 points for the Spurs. CNN's Omar Jimenez is live on the floor at Madison Square Garden. Omar, the party is on.
2: Yep. Alex, you know, sitting here, it's really loud in here, but sitting here watching this game, I mean, I think some Knicks fans are in disbelief at what happened. Like, the celebration here was off the charts after the game ended. They started playing New York, New York by Frank Sinatra, Empire State of Mind, Alicia Keys, and everyone in this arena was singing along, and you couldn't hear anything. And I want to contrast that with in the first half, when the Knicks team was down almost 30, you could hear a pin drop in here. It didn't feel like a finals game. It felt like a deflated crowd. They were missing threes. They didn't seem able to get it together. And then little by little, over the course of the second half, this crowd woke up. Some shots started to go in. And then... That-

0: championship since 1973. Look at these live pictures from the streets of New York City right now, where one of the biggest parties is underway in years. Let's hope it remains peaceful as people try to get through the streets right there. Let's show you the highlights of what we're talking about. The Knicks just wrapped up the biggest comeback in league finals history, erasing a 29-point deficit to beat the San Antonio Spurs 107-106. Jalen Brunson missed the three there, but OG Anunoby, the tip-in to give the Knicks the lead. Brunson led the Knicks with 36 points. Victor Wembanyama with 24 points for the Spurs. CNN's Omar Jimenez is live on the floor at Madison Square Garden. Omar, the party is on.
1: Yep. Alex, you know, sitting here, it's really loud in here, but sitting here watching this game, I mean, I think some Knicks fans are in disbelief at what happened. Like, the celebration here was off the charts after the game ended. They started playing New York, New York by Frank Sinatra, Empire State of Mind, Alicia Keys, and everyone in this arena was singing along, and you couldn't hear anything. And I want to contrast that with in the first half, when the Knicks team was down almost 30, you could hear a pin drop in here. It didn't feel like a finals game. It felt like a deflated crowd. They were missing threes. They didn't seem able to get it together. And then little by little, over the course of the second half, this crowd woke up. Some shots started to go in. And then that tip, when OG Anunoby somehow reached back and tipped that ball in to take the lead in the final seconds, this place absolutely exploded. The fans that were sitting in some of these courtside seats, we saw them in the middle of the court once the game was over, jumping around and celebrating the classics. Spike Lee, of course, you expect him at games like this. But even from other sports, I was talking to CeCe Sabathia, Yankees pitcher, and he was telling me that even when the Yankees are doing well, it doesn't compare to when the Knicks are doing well. And so there's a scenario here where they were going to be tied 2-2 going to San Antonio. They are now up 3-1 and on the precipice, ever closer to doing something they have not done in more than 50 years. And you can feel the excitement, not just on, I got this guy fist pumping right next to me.
2: Coming down from 27, unbelievable. These Knicks are the best. Never happened in history, 50 years we're waiting. Go Knicks!
1: See, I don't even have to go search for fans who want to share their excitement. They're coming to me over the course of this. And it's not just inside, it's outside everywhere in the city as well, Alex.
0: Yeah, I mean talk about some of the big names around you. I mean, what an experience this must be like for you as a basketball fan, as somebody who played college basketball yourself at Northwestern, to see something like this and to be surrounded by the biggest names in the world, including Taylor Swift.
1: Oh man. Yeah. Oh, yeah. No. Well, Taylor Swift, when she walked in, obviously the energy in the building changed a little bit. She doesn't usually come to Knicks games in at least this visible of a way. And she was very visible alongside Haim and everyone on the court. Now, you talk about the basketball royalty in the building. I just turn around. There's Meta World Peace and a New York Knicks jersey. There's a Mecca Okafor, college legend at UConn, but also NBA player as well, former. And then there was Spike Lee on the court. I saw Jimmy Fallon on the court. It was like every walk of celebrity life seemed to be here, but it wasn't just that. When you talk to some of them, for example, I spoke to Spike Lee, I spoke to John Turturro as well. They've been watching and coming to these Knicks games since the early 90s together, and then have been fans and been watching these games since the 70s. And it's now sort of passed on through generations. John Turturro was telling me about how now his son is watching these Knicks games with him, and this is the generation of Knicks that he will experience and grow with as he moves forward in life. So multi-generational sort of aspirations here. And when you do the math, it kind of makes sense. The last time they won, in the 70s. Then in the 90s, they make it to the finals, don't quite make it over that hump the last time in 99 against the Spurs. And then now here we are, 27 years later, a chance to get over that hump against the Spurs, and now ever closer.
0: I mean, they call the Garden the Mecca of basketball. Was this probably about as loud as it's ever been in there?
1: It really was. And, you know, I cannot emphasize enough how quiet it was in the first half when it seemed not that hope was lost, but, you know, that differential kept growing and growing and the

0: Knicks didn't quite seem to have it. And then in that second half, as things got louder and louder, it seemed like one bit of energy fed on the next bit of energy. And before you know it, it was a 15-point game, 10-point game, 5-point game. You know, Josh Hart missed the go-ahead layup, and that could have ended the run there. And yet the Knicks kept coming and kept showing up. And all of a sudden, here they are on the other side of this. You know, we're talking about every time I turn around, there's another NBA player. There's Kevin Love there on the sidelines as well. Longtime, also former champion here in the NBA. Yeah. And when you talk about the mecca of basketball, too, this is something that Spike Lee and I actually spoke about, was that I asked him, why do the Knicks matter so much to New York City? And he simply said, because basketball matters to New York City. Yep. It doesn't matter that the Knicks haven't won in over five decades. The other teams, the Yankees, Mets, Jets, Giants, they split the fan bases a little bit, but not in the Knicks' case. When the Knicks are good, New York City feels good, and I don't think that's ever been more apparent than the past week here.
1: Yeah, well, Omar, you got to say hi to Meta World Peace for me. He's our friend and a regular on our show.
0: Yeah.
1: He's right over your shoulder on the other side.
0: I'll go find him.
1: What a crowd. What a game. What a night for you. A dream assignment for Omar Jimenez. We're going to stay on this celebration. Man. We have live pictures throughout the night. There's a lot going to be going on in New York, which is a city that never sleeps and is really not sleeping tonight. Job well done, Omar. How about that? Very cool. So we're going
0: to
1: keep on that. But we also, of course, here on CNN, need to follow the important, serious stories of the night. And we continues with our coverage of the war in Iran. It is now 7:30 in the morning in Iran, where the U.S. says it has now completed a second straight night of strikes. U.S. Central Command says this latest round, which lasted for several hours, targeted Iranian military sites. It came in response to, quote, Iran's unwarranted and continued aggression. The U.S. says Iranian targets that posed a threat to U.S. forces and international commercial ships also came under fire. The U.S. first launched strikes Tuesday after the downing of an Army Apache helicopter. Meantime, Iran says the Strait of Hormuz is now closed to all vessels. The U.S. military, though, has pushed back on that claim, saying commercial ships are continuing to transit in and out of the critical waterway. The latest actions by the U.S. are coming after these remarks from the president and the defense secretary.
2: We're going to be attacking them very hard.
3: Resuming bombing?
2: We are. Based on the helicopter, I guess we have the right to do that.
4: Central Command will be busy tonight, because President Trump said we will be hitting Iran hard, and we will be. Because Iran has a chance to make a good deal, a great deal, to codify what they said they've been willing to do, and they haven't been willing to do it.
1: CNN's Paula Hancock's live in the region. She's in Abu Dhabi. Paula, what more can you tell us about those strikes?
5: Well, Alex, what we've been hearing from U.S. Central Command is that they are specifically military targets that they have been hitting. In the early hours of today, local time, military surveillance capabilities, comms systems, air defense sites. And we've heard from the U.S. president that the reason that the U.S. Is carrying out these strikes for a second day is because Iran is not pushing forward with this memorandum of understanding. Now, we heard the U.S. president yesterday saying that it was in retaliation for the downing of an Apache helicopter. Today, it appears to be because the diplomatic process is not moving as quickly as he wants it to. Worth pointing out that there's actually a Qatari delegation in Tehran at this moment that has been trying to push the delegation and push the diplomacy forward. But clearly, this will potentially be put on hold once again. We've heard from Fox News, a correspondent, saying that they spoke to President Trump, and he has said to Fox News that the bombing will continue tomorrow if there is not this memorandum that is agreed to. Now, we've seen the precedents that Iran does not succumb to pressure of a military type. It does not want to agree to a deal, a face losing deal, if President Trump is saying that this is the reason these strikes are happening, to try and pressure them into that. So there's a lot of questions as to what will happen in the coming hours and whether or not this pressure will succeed. The vast majority of people suspect it will not. Alex.
1: So what did Iran doing in terms of their response?

0: So what we've seen so far is once again Kuwait and Bahrain and Jordan bearing the brunt of the Iranian retaliation. The Revolutionary Guard said that they were going to be targeting US military facilities. They say they had 18 significant targets. We saw in Bahrain, that of course is the headquarters of the US Navy's Fifth Fleet. We saw in Jordan, the US Embassy in Amman actually telling Americans to shelter in place, to find shelter as they were coming under attack as well. And Kuwait, again, intercepting, the military says, a number of incoming missiles and drones. Now, when it comes to what was targeted in Iran, it really was around the Strait of Hormuz, a number of different locations around that key waterway, which Iran now claims is completely closed. We do know they were allowing some ships through. It was widely believed that they were charging extortionate amounts to allow certain ships through to be able to take oil and other goods to the rest of the world. CENTCOM has pushed back, though, saying that they are still seeing some vessels transit the strait. Alex.
1: Paula Hancock's for us live in Abu Dhabi. Paula, thank you. President Trump is weighing in on Maine's Democratic candidate for the U.S. Senate. He calls Graham Plattner a, quote, thug, a pig, and worse than any human being that's ever run for office, probably. Plattner has been plagued by a series of controversies, including a tattoo that resembles a Nazi symbol and allegations of mistreating women. But he won the Democratic primary by a wide margin on Tuesday and will take on Senator Susan Collins in November's midterm elections. I'm joined now here live by our political panel, Caroline Heldman, political scientist, Democratic strategist, and professor of critical theory and social justice at Occidental College, and Joel Pollack, opinion editor at the California Post and former senior editor at large at Breitbart News. Welcome to you both. So this puts Democratic senators in a weird place, who for so many years have said, we believe the women, we believe the women, and then all of a sudden, maybe aren't believing these women. Some are, some aren't. Here is what some are telling our Manu Raju on Capitol Hill today.
2: We hold folks to the higher standards here in the Democratic

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2: Was targeted in Iran. It really was around the Strait of Hormuz, a number of different locations around that key waterway, which Iran now claims is completely closed. We do know they were allowing some ships through. It was widely believed that they were charging extortionate amounts to allow certain ships through to be able to take oil and other goods to the rest of the world. CENTCOM has pushed back, though, saying that they are still seeing some vessels transit the strait. Alex.
3: Paula Hancock for us live in Abu Dhabi. Paula, thank you. President Trump is weighing in on Maine's Democratic candidate for the U.S. Senate. He calls Graham Plattner a, quote, thug, a pig, and worse than any human being that's ever run for office, probably. Plattner has been plagued by a series of controversies, including a tattoo that resembles a Nazi symbol and allegations of mistreating women. But he won the Democratic primary by a wide margin on Tuesday and will take on Senator Susan Collins in November's midterm elections. I'm joined now here live by our political panel, Caroline Heldman, political scientist, Democratic strategist, and professor of critical theory and social justice at Occidental College, and Joel Pollack, opinion editor at the California Post and former senior editor at large at Breitbart News. Welcome to you both. So this puts Democratic senators in a weird place who for so many years have said, we believe the women. We believe the women. And then all of a sudden, maybe aren't believing these women. Some are, some aren't. Here is what some are telling our Manu Raju on Capitol Hill today.
4: We hold folks to the higher standards here in the Democratic Party, and I have not supported him nor given money to him. He has to account for his own actions.
5: Graham Plattner has taken responsibility for his past. He's indicated he is not proud of who he was, and he has asked the people of Maine to judge him based on the work he has done since then and who he has done now. And I think that's what last night's results show.
3: You've spent so much time of working in this space, working with women who are victims. How do you see this whole story?
6: I think Graham Plattner's most recent allegations are very odious. I would not want to be a Maine voter. I think it's, if you're a Maine voter who played a pivotal role in overturning Roe v. Wade. So I think, you know, in terms of policy, it's a pretty clear choice, but it's not an easy choice. And I think that's what Democrats right now are navigating. And some of them could do more, right, to call this out because it's open misogyny.
3: Do you think there's some Democratic hypocrisy here, Joel?
7: Yes, I think Democrats are supporting him because they believe he's going to win. I think the early polling,
3: or they think that he has to win.
7: Well, yeah. I think they might have looked for an alternative if he hadn't been leading Susan Collins by such a wide margin. And I think the prospect of him helping them take back the Senate is what is helping Democrats get over the moral problems and the questions. And I think they'll regret that in the long run because Susan Collins often runs behind early in her reelection campaigns and then comes back to win. And we could be having a conversation in November about why did they choose this guy? This was really an inexplicable choice. The Nazi tattoo, that's what really got me. I mean, it's not just a Nazi tattoo. It's the concentration camp symbol for the SS. And he claims he didn't know what it was, but he had it on for so long. And it's just, you know, the funny thing is about that, he didn't know it was a Nazi tattoo, but then he says things like he's going to fight the control of AIPAC over Congress, which is basically an anti-Semitic conspiracy theory. Oh. So he's not a Nazi anymore, but now he's got these Jews that he's going to fight. I mean, it's not credible.
3: Oh, there is a difference between AIPAC and Jewish people.
7: But people who are obsessed with AIPAC in a particular way.
3: It's not necessarily the same thing. But your point,
7: that's
3: your point
7: the formula.
3: Is,
7: we all know it.
3: So, but in terms of this, though, I mean, why do you think Maine voters are so attracted to him for that? With all that being said, there's some sort of authenticity or something about him that people are clearly drawn to in that state.
6: Well, Alex, I think it's the timing. I actually think had the revelations in the New York Times article come out from 2023, we might be in a different place. I actually think they might have chosen perhaps Mills or gotten another candidate into the race. And I will say it's not too late. There's still a

0: month for the Democratic Party in the state of Maine to, if he were to step down, to choose somebody. I think his previous allegations, he had a very good humanizing reason for that. It was PTSD. It was related to service. You felt for him. He came out and he apologized. We have not seen that with these most recent allegations. And they are misogynistic. They're abusive. Yeah, the Democrats need a come to Jesus moment about why it is that they're not condemning him more vehemently.
1: And what do you make of Donald Trump calling him a pig?
0: Well, Donald Trump is a man with 26 serious allegations of sexual violence. He has a two civil findings against him, right, for sexual misconduct. This is a man who's all over the Epstein files. Two 13-year-olds have come forward and made allegations against him. I find it just the apex of hypocrisy.
1: And those allegations are not proven, and he has not been charged with any crimes in terms of that. But let's talk, Joel, about Donald Trump when it comes to the Iran war. We see more strikes just in the last 24 hours. The threat of a full-on resumption of the war. We know so many folks in the Republican Party voted for him because they thought he wasn't going to do Middle East wars. As somebody who's so in touch with the Republican base, where is the base on this?
2: I think most Republicans are supporting him. And I think the bias among Republicans and Americans in general is towards success. So if Trump can show that he's succeeding in achieving the goals of the war, then people will support it. The moment it looks like it's not working, then support falls off and people start asking, why did we do this? But, you know, we're coming up on the 250th anniversary of the country. And the reason we have a Navy is because Thomas Jefferson decided that we were never going to pay tribute to pirates from Islamic caliphates that tried to stop our shipping and kidnap our sailors and make them into slaves. And the Iranians haven't learned from our history. They're just running the same playbook. And this goes back to Jefferson. It's not just Trump. This can only end one way.
1: Do you think this war is working, though?
2: I do. And I think that the blockade has successfully denied Iran an ability to raise money, which means they can't sustain this for very long. And they're trying everything they can. I think they're desperate to maintain control. But I think ultimately we win this.
1: Your eyebrows raise to the top of your head.
0: Oh, yeah, Joel, you're such a smart, wonderful human, right? But those are talking points. This is not a successful war. All you have to do is look at polling amongst the Republican Party. It's a wildly unpopular war. About two-thirds of Americans don't support it. We are right now, by the way, just to be clear, we are fighting to get back to where we were, which is the opening of the Strait of Hormuz. We started this. I teach a class on international relations, and we talk about what will happen if you go into Iran. And so a 101 class simulation, gee, it happened, and now it's not a hypothetical anymore. We are also fighting about enriched uranium, right? And that was the JCPOA that Obama signed in 2015 that Donald Trump got us out of. So our two primary foci at this moment are to get back to baseline, and we are right now bombing night after night. Why? To get a memo signed. That memo doesn't agree to anything, really. It agrees to us sitting down at the table. So this is like amateur hour in the Middle East, and we are in an unfortunate situation where it might escalate into a ground war simply because we can't get out of this quagmire.
1: All right. Well, we have to leave it there. But you both are coming back in our next hour. You're going to be with us to talk about the California elections and more. So, Caroline, Joel, we'll see you then. Thanks for being here. Also still to come, another day of unrest in Northern Ireland. I'll speak with an expert about what is fueling this violent anti-immigration protests and really dramatic images coming out of that country.
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5: Police in Northern Ireland are preparing for more days of violent anti-immigration protests. On Wednesday, they used water cannons against angry crowds throwing objects at police vehicles. It is the latest escalation after masked rioters broke into homes and set fires to buildings and vehicles in recent days. CNN International diplomatic editor Nick Robertson has more on what sparked that violence.
6: At its dangerous peak Tuesday night, police rescuing Belfast residents as their homes torched in a night of anti-immigrant rioting gripping Northern Ireland. A neighbourhood bus set on fire amid scenes of some of the worst violence across the UK's troubled province in years. At times, angry mobs of masked men roam streets, unchecked, smashing houses, apparently searching for migrants. The violence smouldering through the night as riot police clashed with rock-throwing youths in multiple towns. At least two policemen injured, several people arrested. Northern Ireland's police chief ramping up his forces in readiness for worse.
7: We will be on the streets tonight in numbers even more than we were last night. And we have got arrangements in hand to get mutual aid that will be arriving here tomorrow. And we're looking to get a further some 200 officers to get on the streets to

0: deal with this.
1: The rioting triggered by a knife attack Monday night, where the victim, Stephen Ogilvy, was saved by neighbours, but lost an eye, according to authorities, and remains in hospital in critical condition, with head and neck injuries. The suspect, named in a Belfast court Wednesday as Hadi Alodid, a 30-year-old Sudanese refugee, who authorities say was legally in the UK.

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1: In readiness for worse.
2: We will be on the streets tonight in numbers even more than we were last night. And we have got arrangements in hand to get mutual aid that will be arriving here tomorrow. And we're looking to get a further some 200 officers to get on the streets to deal with this.
1: The rioting triggered by a knife attack Monday night, where the victim, Stephen Ogilvy, was saved by neighbours, but lost an eye, according to authorities, and remains in hospital in critical condition with head and neck injuries. The suspect, named in a Belfast court Wednesday as

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2: Him? I don't know. Maybe I'm the next.
3: The British Prime Minister calling for calm at a time when the UK is being tested by divisions over immigration.
4: But let me be clear, Mr. Speaker. The acts of violence and arson that followed are totally unjustified. We are united in calling for calm and determined to restore order.
3: Last year, anti-immigrant riots lasted 5 days. In Northern Ireland, tensions are easily combustible. The legacy of grievances from 30 years of sectarian bloodletting a generation ago has left easy kindling and a know-how for fiery rioting. Adding to concerns violence could escalate further, some anti-immigrant mainland UK campaigners have already come to Belfast, others posting on social media.
5: It's very easy, these days especially, to look online and be persuaded by people who know nothing about Northern Ireland. Stop listening to these idiots. We will be going after them for the incitement that they've been doing.
3: But by late afternoon Wednesday, fears of more violence realised. Police using water cannon to keep protesters at bay. A second night of rioting erupting. Young men pitted against police again. Nick Robertson, CNN, London.
6: Joining me now live is Brian Levin, founding director of the Center for the Study of Hate and Extremism. He's also professor emeritus of criminal justice at California State University. Brian, good to see you. That man, we just heard in Nick's piece, which was just heartbreaking, who said that he's afraid, doesn't know what to tell his kids. Should he be afraid? What should he tell his kids?
7: Well, he should be concerned. But the way we respond to this, similar to what President Roosevelt said about nothing to fear but fear itself. We can't let fear take away from the things that we can do. So the first thing is safety. So for instance, in California, if you're the victim of a hate crime, call 911, but also 1-833-38-NO-HATE. So there's things that you can do to respond. Make sure that you are safe, get to a place that is safe, report, there's help available in 20 languages here in California. So that's the first thing. Respond to immediate safety concerns. Have that plan. But for the most part, what I think most of us should do is unify. Take this opportunity. Stress commonalities. Just yesterday, the imam from the Islamic Center of San Diego addressed the California Commission on the State of Hate in a multi-faith setting. We have to show up and be there for others, especially people who are grieving. And the thing is, unify, and unify around people that respect the dignity of all human life and embrace nonviolence. I think that's some of the ways we respond so we don't think we're powerless.
6: Well, and let's talk about what's contributing to this. I want to put up on the screen a headline from Politico in Europe, which is quoting right there the labor leader in the region who's slamming what she calls the appalling Elon Musk after Belfast riots. She doesn't like what he's sharing out. Tell us the story behind that and some of the stats behind some of that you found.
7: Thank you so much. And remember the context of which this is happening. Preliminary, I'm giving it to you exclusive. There you go. FBI data will probably get the final in the next month or two. But what it shows is even with a decline of about 8%, aggravated assaults

0: rose and hit the second highest level. And what are we seeing? We're seeing in the 2020s, not only in the United States, but in Europe. Northern Ireland hit a record in the last reporting that they have with respect to both religious and racial violence. In the United States, anti-Latino hate crimes hit a record last year. That's another headline. So look at the context, and what we've seen is when leaders talk and high transmitters talk with regard to these kinds of incidents, in a salutary way, like President Bush did 6 days after 9/11, hate crimes dropped the next day, never to rise above where it was before, and dropped again through the next year. We're not having that now, where Muslims, Jews, immigrants are being attacked. And Musk, with his millions of followers and a freewheeling platform, as many of these platforms have become, we're seeing them exploited with bots and the internationalization of hate. So the attack that we saw in our community in San Diego, for instance, that was an internationalized set of impactors that allowed those accelerationist Nazis to come up with a narrative.
1: And in this particular incident, Elon Musk shared out something that a leader in Northern Ireland had shared out, and the other leader felt like it was inappropriate to do that and is sort of adding fuel to the fire. Brian Levin, thank you for sharing your views. We appreciate it. Iran is responding to the latest barrage of U.S. airstrikes ahead. We'll have a report on the hostilities from Tehran. Stay with us.
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5: Let's get you up to speed with the latest on the fighting in the Middle East. Iran is vowing a harsh response after U.S. strikes on the country for the second straight night. Reuters is reporting that Kuwait has temporarily closed its airspace after new Iranian strikes, which also targeted Bahrain. Iran's Revolutionary Guard says it went after U.S. military bases in those countries. Fred Pleitgen has more from Tehran. A reminder, CNN operates in Iran only with the permission of the government, but maintains full editorial control of its reports.
6: Iran has vowed a harsh response to renewed U.S. strikes, especially in areas, it seems, around the Persian Gulf region. In addition to that, the Iranian military is also announcing that the Strait of Hormuz has now been closed by the Iranian military. They say that any vessels or tankers trying to cross the Strait of Hormuz will be targeted. Now, all of this comes as the U.S. has announced that it is conducting new strikes on areas in Iran. And those really do seem to be focused on the Persian Gulf and specifically on the Strait of Hormuz region. There were explosions that were reported in several areas within the Strait of Hormuz, but also around that area as well. Earlier, I was able to speak to a senior official from the Islamic Revolutionary Guard Corps, and he told me he was not impressed by some of the threats coming from the Trump administration to hit Iran if they don't sign a deal with the U.S.
7: Trump is delusional. He must understand the power of this great nation, and he must recognize the strength of our armed forces. He should have become aware of the great movement of our armed forces in these recent operations and fully comprehend the readiness of our armed forces with the support of the Iranian people.
6: All of this comes as a Qatari delegation is still on the ground here in Tehran. They've been working throughout almost the entire day on Wednesday, trying to make progress with the Iranians on a memorandum of understanding that would then be signed by both the U.S. and Iran, and that would aim to end the hostilities between the two nations and pave the way for broader peace talks that could then lead to a peace agreement between the United States and Iran. However, in the past couple of days, of course, there have been a lot of tensions, especially in the Persian Gulf region, with the United States and Iran trading blows there that made progress towards peace more difficult. Fred Pleitgen, CNN, Tehran.
5: Pope Leo travels to the Canary Islands in the coming hours, where he will meet with organizations working with migrants. The Canary Islands are a major point of entry for migrants from Africa trying to reach Europe. On Wednesday, Pope Leo wrapped up his visit to Barcelona with a mass attended by thousands of Sagrada Familia Basilica. He also inaugurated the iconic basilica's new tower 144 years after construction began. During his homily, the Pope praised the building's architect as a man inspired by faith. Billionaire Bill Gates testifies on Capitol Hill what he told lawmakers about his ties to Jeffrey Epstein. Stay with us.
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2: 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Nice, right?

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12: We're now on our top story, the war in Iran. Let's go to CNN National Security Analyst Alex Plitzis. He is the director of the Counterterrorism Project at the Atlantic Council. Alex, President Trump has been insisting that the U.S. and Iran are close to an agreement, and now we had these strikes today. What's the message being sent with these strikes?
13: So it seems as though there was the last minute details that needed to get worked out on a couple of the nuclear issues in the nuclear file, which weren't coming to a conclusion. And the president had lost his patience and was politely messaging the Iranians at first, you need to bring this to a conclusion. They weren't listening. He felt they were dragging their feet. And so kinetic strikes were ordered as a means of influencing the Iranians to try to get them to come back to the table and finalize this deal.

0: So how much time is left for countries to sign a memorandum of understanding before we head to a full-scale war again?
1: So I think it's clear that the president's making his case at this point to the Iranians that they need to come back to the table. We've only got a couple of days left until the weekend, and we'll see how much longer he's going to allow this to go. But he put pressure on today. He said, look, if you don't sign tomorrow, there's going to be more bombing tomorrow. The language he's, I don't know if we'll repeat here on air, but made it clear to the Iranians that additional bombing is going to come if they don't sign tomorrow. So it was a pressure message that was sent. He bombed some military facilities along the strait, those that were used to attack shipping that's been keeping the straits at risk. So the message is clear. We're going to continue to attrit those capabilities along the coast if you do not sign onto this peace deal. The Iranians have been steadfast and have resisted pressure at this point. And for them, it's a lot about face saving. So we'll find out, I think, in the next 24 to 48 hours.
0: And what do you anticipate happening in the next 24 to 48 hours?
1: So from all accounts, both from Washington, from Tehran, and from regional mediators, we were actually fairly close to a memorandum of understanding with the Iranians, at least at a high level that would have facilitated additional discussions. But what was holding it back was the final details on the nuclear side that would have allowed the president to move forward comfortably and not going to give up a lot of cash or liquidity to the Iranians without getting more substantive concessions in return. And again, they sort of dragged their feet at the last minute. So the question becomes, are they willing to finally close the deal on those last couple of issues? Because the feeling in Washington is that they were trying to drag this out and make sure that the president was going to suffer from either long-term political or economic concessions, because that's what they thought was going to happen. But the president's made it clear that he is actually willing to go back to war if he has to, and that they need to come to the table and sign this deal.
0: We will continue to follow every step of the way. Alex, we appreciate your insights every step of the way as well. Thanks for joining us. Bill Gates is revealing new details about his ties to the late convicted sex offender Jeffrey Epstein. The billionaire testified before the House Oversight Committee, since being mentioned several hundred times in the Epstein files. He told lawmakers that Epstein tried to use information about his extramarital affairs against him. CNN's Randy Kaye has our report.
2: I'm glad to be here voluntarily to testify, to help with the committee's work.
3: Microsoft co-founder Bill Gates told the House Oversight Committee he was introduced to Jeffrey Epstein in 2011, and that the late convicted sex offender promised he could raise billions of dollars for global health. Gates has always denied any wrongdoing related to Epstein. Documents released by the Justice Department include several hundred references to Gates and reveal graphic, unverified allegations. Emails in the files detail meetings, meals, proposed phone calls, and attempts by Epstein to meet Gates. I enjoyed the breakfast a lot, Gates wrote Epstein in December 2014. Last December, the House Oversight Committee also released this photo from Epstein's estate. That's Gates with a woman whose face has been redacted. According to the documents, all the interactions with Gates occurred long after Epstein's 2008 conviction on prostitution-related charges. In February this year, Gates addressed the allegations.
2: You know, it's factually true that I was only at dinners. You know, I never went to the island. I never met any women. And so, you know, the more that comes out, the more clear it'll be that although the time was a mistake, it had nothing to do with that kind of behavior.
3: The documents released also included two draft emails Epstein appears to have written himself in July 2013. In them, Epstein seems to suggest he facilitated sexual encounters for Gates and helped Gates get medication to hide a sexually transmitted infection from his wife at the time, Melinda French Gates. In this email, Epstein claimed he'd helped Gates get drugs in order to deal with consequences of sex with Russian girls and illicit trysts with married women.
2: Apparently, Jeffrey wrote an email to himself. That email was never sent. The email is, you know, false. So I don't know what his thinking was there. It just reminds me, you know, every minute I spent with him, I regret and I, you know, apologize that I did that.
3: This other draft email alleges Gates had tears in his eyes as he asked Epstein to delete messages referencing an STD and explicit personal details about his penis. The allegations contained in the draft email are unverified and uncorroborated. There is also no indication the message was ever sent to Gates. Bill Gates has not been accused of any criminal wrongdoing. Gates shared his regrets about meeting Epstein with Anderson Cooper in 2021.
4: It was a huge mistake to spend time with him, to give him the credibility of, you know, being there.
3: In February, during an interview with NPR, Melinda Frenchgate

0: address the issue.
1: Just unbelievable sadness. Unbelievable sadness.
2: For me, it's personally hard whenever those details come up, right? Because brings back memories of some very, very painful times in my marriage.
0: Today, in his opening statement to the committee, Gates said, "I never witnessed nor had any indication that Epstein was engaged in ongoing criminal conduct. I never went to his island, his ranch, or his Florida home," adding, "I have never victimized anyone." Gates also testified that his interactions with Epstein ended in December 2014. Randy Kaye, CNN, Palm Beach County, Florida.
3: Football fans are arriving in North America for the World Cup, and they are ready to party.
4: I ran out of beer. That's my only complaint.
3: Beer shortage, of course, not going over well with Scottish fans. We'll hear what else they have to say as the story is continues.
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3: The biggest sporting event on earth, the World Cup, officially gets underway in just a matter of hours right there. We're looking live at the stadium in Mexico City where Mexico takes on South Africa. It's 10:56 there. And this week, FIFA's president had a warning for the people of Los Angeles. FIFA's president telling them, quote, "You will be invaded by a horde of barbarians, but it's happy barbarians, don't worry." He's, of course, referring to the flux of crazy football fans who will be entering all the host cities, including Boston. Mike Sullivan from WBZ has this report.
4: Scottish fans are known for three things: their kilts, their chants, and their libations.
5: Been drinking since, got up this morning, 1 o'clock in the morning I got up.
4: That's when some fans began heading to the airport, bound for the US, bound for the World Cup.
6: We ran out of beer. That's my only complaint.
4: The pilot telling us when the beer ran out, he switched to wine.
5: So I'm going to go. I'm going to go and have a nice whiskey at my digs, and then I'm going to go out and hit the town. I'm going to find Cheers.
4: It's the spot where everyone knows your name. By the end of the weekend, Boston will know the Scots, certainly by their attire.
7: What's an airplane seat like in a kilt?
8: It's a bit hot and sweaty.
4: Fans showed up ready for the game this weekend. Some shelling out thousands of dollars to see the team.

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1: Scottish fans are known for three things: their kilts, their chants, and their libations.
2: Been drinking since, what time did I get up this morning? 1 o'clock in the morning I got up.
1: That's when some fans began heading to the airport, bound for the US, bound for the World Cup.
3: We ran out of beer. That's my only complaint.
1: The pilot telling us when the beer ran out, he switched to wine.
2: So I'm going to go. I'm going to go and have a nice whiskey at my digs, and then I'm going to go out and hit the town. I'm going to find Cheers.
1: It's the spot where everyone knows your name. By the end of the weekend, Boston will know the Scots, certainly by their attire.
4: What's an airplane seat like in a kilt?
5: It's a bit hot and sweaty.
1: Fans showed up ready for the games this weekend, some shelling out thousands of dollars to see the team play in the World Cup for the first time in 28 years.
6: First on sale, they were about 1,200 quid.
1: Carol McNamara bought her tickets online.
7: No, we got scammed, so here's what it is. We're still here, we're still smiling.
8: So those sky-high ticket prices are a familiar complaint. Meanwhile, some of the big-name players are also arriving. French phenom Kylian Mbappe moved wild crowds in Boston, signing autographs there with his teammate. France plays its first match against Senegal on Tuesday. And Team USA will take the pitch on Friday against Paraguay right here in Southern California. They're playing at SoFi Stadium. Our Corey Wire will be there. We'll have live coverage here on The Story Is right afterwards. But for now, the next hour of The Story Is starts right now.
9: The story is ceasefire in Iran with a whole lot of fire. The U.S. president warns more strikes could happen if a peace deal isn't reached. We're live in the Middle East. Story is the World Cup, just hours away from kicking off. Why America won't let a Somali referee into the country. And the story is groundswell.
10: Not another depressing climate documentary.
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9: Lost and Vampire Diary star Ian Somerhalder is here to talk about how regenerative farming could change the food you eat.
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8: Thanks for watching The Story Is. I'm Alex Michelson. We're live in Los Angeles, and tonight the top story is fresh tension in the Middle East. Iran says it has launched retaliatory attacks on American military targets across the region after the latest round of U.S. strikes on Iran. U.S. Central Command says those attacks targeted Iranian military sites and came in response to, quote, Iran's unwarranted and continued aggression. The U.S. military says those strikes are now complete, but that may not be the last of it. President Donald Trump reportedly is warning that the bombing would continue for another night if a memorandum of understanding is not reached with Iran. CNN's Paula Hancock starts us off. She's live in Abu Dhabi. Paula, what is the concern in the region for strikes?
13: Well, Alex, this is a region that is on tenterhooks. At this point, you wake up every morning wondering what the Iranian retaliation has been, what the U.S. strikes have been. This morning, for the second day in a row, we saw it was Kuwait, Bahrain and Jordan that bore the brunt of the Iranian retaliation. We saw in Kuwait, for example, Iran saying that it was targeting U.S. military bases in those three countries. In Kuwait, the airspace had to be shut. Flights had to be diverted as they were intercepting incoming missiles and drones. We know in Bahrain, which, of course, is home to the U.S. Navy's Fifth Fleet, that was also targeted. And in Jordan, the U.S. embassy in Amman told Americans to find shelter, to shelter in place, as they also came under attack. So what we're hearing from the Iranian side is they say that they targeted 18 significant targets. They say that they will continue to target U.S. Interests in the region if the U.S. continues with their strikes against Iran. We've certainly seen many of those strikes focusing around the Strait of Hormuz, that key

0: waterway. Many locations there, we understand, from Central Command were targeted. Alex?
1: Yeah, so is this pressure campaign, Paula, likely to actually work on Iran?
0: It hasn't in the past, and I think the overwhelming expert opinion is that it won't in the future either. This is not a regime that buckles under military pressure. We have seen that for time and time again. But what we're hearing from the US president is that the bombing will continue tomorrow if the Iranians do not agree to this memorandum of understanding. This is a deal that has remained elusive. In fact, elusive. It's not actually the deal. It's a memorandum of understanding to stop the firing, to extend the ceasefire, to open the Strait of Hormuz, and then to deal with the more difficult topics of Iran's nuclear program, for example. So there is no evidence at this point that the Islamic regime will buckle under any kind of military pressure. Alex?
1: That's what makes this situation so complicated. Paula Hancock's reporting for us live in Abu Dhabi. Paula, thank you. Now to a situation that is just awful to see the images of. Police in Northern Ireland are preparing for more days of violent anti-immigration protests. On Wednesday, they used water cannons against angry crowds throwing objects at police vehicles. It is the latest escalation after masked rioters broke into homes and set fire to buildings and vehicles in recent days. Protests were sparked after a Sudanese man was charged in a brutal stabbing attack on Monday in Belfast. Since then, migrants have been targeted by rioters in what Northern Ireland's first minister has called outright thuggery. The unrest comes at a time of heightened racial tensions in the UK and beyond, with social media and far-right figures accused of fueling divisions. A new book is revealing that Vice President J.D. Vance tried to help clear the president's name following reports of his ties to late convicted sex offender Jeffrey Epstein. In a Situation Room meeting last summer, Vance suggested that former Fox News host Tucker Carlson should interview Epstein associate Ghislaine Maxwell in prison. He believed it would help President Trump if Maxwell was willing to say that he had not participated in Epstein's wrongdoing. That is all according to an excerpt from a new book by New York Times reporters Maggie Haberman and Jonathan Swan, which is due out later this month. Meanwhile, Microsoft co-founder Bill Gates testified before the House Oversight Committee about his ties to Jeffrey Epstein. That comes after the billionaire was mentioned several hundred times in the Epstein files. He told lawmakers on Wednesday that Epstein tried to use information about his extramarital affairs against him. Gates also said he had no knowledge of Epstein's crimes, vowing that he was, quote, never victimized anyone. Here's how one lawmaker who was in the room described Gates' closed-door testimony.
2: Bill Gates is one of the richest people in the world. He may have been the richest person in the world at that time. And so he would have had access to private investigators. He would have had access to things that none of us have access to when it came to judging the background and even character of anyone he met with to support his foundation. And so the fact that he would let Jeffrey Epstein, come into his orbit and be a part of fundraising for the Gates Foundation is certainly troubling. And to that, he apologized. He's being cooperative, but certainly I think it raises concerns in my mind.
1: Let's bring in our political panel now. Caroline Heldman, a political scientist, democratic strategist, and professor of critical theory and social justice at Occidental College, and Joel Pollack, opinion editor at the California Post and former senior editor at large at Breitbart News. Caroline, you've thought so deeply and written about these issues for so many years. I want to play some sound from Bill Gates.
3: Glad to be here voluntarily to testify. I hope my testimony is helpful to the work, important work of the committee to find justice for the victims. Thank you.
4: Do you regret your friendship with John?
1: Do you find it credible, this idea that he had no idea, it's just there?
5: Not at all. Not at all. Just look at the timeline, right? So it's 2006, the news breaks in a local paper in Miami and then makes headlines in the Daily Beast and goes across in national news in the country. 2008, he is convicted. So you have knowledge of multiple allegations of Epstein engaging with underage girls. So anything that happened really after 2006 and 2008, people had access, they had knowledge. Don't tell me that they're

0: drafted into a background check. You didn't even need to do that. It was in the media if you were paying attention. So no, I don't buy it. And I think anyone who had contact with him after that point is suspect in my book.
1: I mean, this whole thing's so gross, Joel.
2: Yeah. Look, it's been a scandal with the Clintons, and now it's a scandal surrounding the Trump administration. And it remains that way because this is a little peek behind the curtain of what goes on in the lives of wealthy and powerful men. And I think what Epstein did was create an illusion of moral permission, or if you want, immoral permission, where these men who are under public scrutiny all the time and surrounded by aides and assistants thought they could get away with things. And he used that space that he created for them to get things he wanted. Mm-hmm. But I don't think he was an ally of Donald Trump. In fact, the Epstein files tend to show that he was trying to help Trump's enemies. He tried to coach Michael Cohen how to testify against Trump in front of Congress.
1: Well, at one point, they were friendly.
2: Yes, many people were. But after a certain point, Trump threw him out of Mar-a-Lago and their relationship fell apart. People have those kinds of stories. But I agree that once you have someone who is convicted of these kinds of crimes, it's not just extremely poor judgment to continue your relationship with them as it was before, but it's really self-destructive.
1: And you know, Bill Gates is one of the great philanthropists of all time, what he's done with the Bill and Melinda Gates Foundation. A lot of credit goes to his wife as well for that. How does this change the way we see him and what he's done, not only with the philanthropy, but then also one of the great technology leaders of all time?
0: Well, and then what does it look like, right, when we're all gone? What will history tell about Bill Gates? It will definitely have a line about Jeffrey Epstein, right? And Donald Trump. I mean, he was a good friend. And Bill Clinton. I look at Donald Trump and Bill Clinton in the same basket here. Donald Trump lied about not being on his plane. We now have evidence he was on at least 8 times. He lied about being close friends with him, but he had 14 different contacts in his black book. So, and the same with Bill Clinton. This is not a partisan thing, and I'm glad it's coming out, but boy, won't this be the thing that we talk about when we're all gone?
1: Yeah, it's just awful, and hopefully we don't have this sort of situation happen again. Meanwhile, let's talk about the elections here in California. Joel, at the California Post, you guys are all over this, especially the election that has not happened of Spencer Pratt and the mayor's race. CNN is out with some new reporting on CNN.com. I want to put it up on the screen about this investigation that President Trump talked about. He said, this headline is, Justice Department officials dance around Trump's unsupported claims of California election fraud. And we want to bring up one quote in particular. The Justice Department has launched no new criminal cases connected to how the city administered last week's contest. Goes on to say, according to a source familiar with the matter, even as the president said on social media last week that such an investigation was underway. I mean, right in the middle of our show, right around this time at night, and we were talking about it. He posted on True Social that the U.S. attorney was looking into this. The next night we had the U.S. attorney on who would not confirm an investigation. Your reading of this whole situation?
2: Well, I think they are looking into the practice of ballot harvesting to see what went on in some of these homeless shelters, for example, where you had almost 1,200 people registered to vote at a shelter with fewer than 200 beds. It doesn't necessarily mean it was illegal, because homeless people are allowed to register even at geographic locations. But as the voting process unfolds, that individual who registers there still has to get that ballot and vote for themselves. And there is some suspicion that the ballot harvesting operations that were going on in California, and it's one of the only states that allows it, most of the world considers it fraud, by the way, to turn

0: here in California. Joel, at the California Post, you guys are all over this, especially the election that has not happened of Spencer Pratt and the mayor's race. CNN is out with some new reporting on CNN.com. I want to put up on the screen about this investigation that President Trump talked about. He said, this headline is, Justice Department officials dance around Trump's unsupported claims of California election fraud. And we want to bring up one quote in particular. The Justice Department has launched no new criminal cases connected to how the city administered last week's contest. Goes on to say, according to a source familiar with the matter, even as the president said on social media last week that such an investigation was underway. I mean, right in the middle of our show, right around this time at night, and we were talking about it. He posted on True Social that the U.S. attorney was looking into this. The next night we had the U.S. attorney on who would not confirm an investigation. Your reading of this whole situation?
1: Well, I think they are looking into the practice of ballot harvesting to see what went on in some of these homeless shelters, for example, where you had almost 1,200 people registered to vote at a shelter with fewer than 200 beds. It doesn't necessarily mean it was illegal, because homeless people are allowed to register even at geographic locations. But as the voting process unfolds, that individual who registers there still has to get that ballot and vote for themselves. And there is some suspicion that the ballot harvesting operations that were going on in California, it's one of the only states that allows it. Most of the world considers it fraud, by the way, to turn in other people's ballots. This ballot harvesting operation has become a part of the way that parties, not just Democrats, but also Republicans, have learned to do it. It's become a part of the way that the parties are running the elections. And it is very concerning. I mean, I almost feel that there are so many weaknesses in the California system of voting that the burden of proof should be on people to prove there isn't fraud, because it is so vulnerable to manipulation. I'll give you one example. Yeah. One example. This isn't illegal, by the way. This is legal. But LA voters raised the sales tax on themselves by half a percent. After telling pollsters that the cost of living was the biggest issue, we heard all about affordability. Now people are raising sales taxes by 0.5%. And when you look at Measure ER, which is the sales tax measure, it hides the fact that this is a sales tax increase. You don't get there until way down in the paragraph. It starts out by talking about how the president and Congress have cut funding. So there's this manipulated language. People don't know what they're voting for. It's very confusing. Yeah. And that's done deliberately. And I think that's the problem with California's election.
0: Well, and that does happen in other states as well.
1: It's really bad here.
0: But explain what ballot harvesting is for people that may not know. Basically, what it means is that you get a ballot. Somebody else can turn it in for you if you sign and they sign that, you know, and then they turn it in. And that is something that both parties here do. Spencer Pratt said to me the day before the election, I've got a great ballot harvesting operation. It's going to be the key to my victory. Right. So it's not just a Democratic thing. And we've seen that Republicans use it successfully. There are questions, though, about whether that should continue. But to this question about fraud, how do you respond to what Joel just said?
2: Well, I think it's dangerous for us to be spreading misinformation that our elections are not reliable if there is no evidence. And that is exactly what is happening here. It strikes at the heart of democracy when you are causing people to not have faith in their political systems. We saw this in 2020 leading up to this election. We actually predicted, many of us were predicting on air, that Donald Trump would use the long process, the inclusive voting process in California, to claim fraud. And let's be clear, the reason it takes so long is because those signatures that say, under penalty of perjury, this is my vote, those signatures are being checked against a database. And if they don't match up, they're being cured, meaning that there's a confirmation process to make sure they're valid. We knew that Donald Trump would be using this to spread disinformation. And I am especially concerned because Elon Musk has amplified this. I'm concerned about November. I think that this will be used in order to cast some doubt on what happens with the midterm elections.
0: There are, quickly.
1: Well, the reason it takes so long to count is that California allows people to turn in ballots up to 7 days late. It's not just the signatures. Plus,
0: if they're postmarked on election by election day, you can't just randomly show up with a ballot.
1: I should have received a ballot. I didn't. I had to go vote in person. But it's supposed to be mailed to everybody. There are other Palisades residents who were displaced by the fire who did not get ballots. So there are so many problems with the system. And there have been convictions.
3: That's not fraud, Joel, but yes.
1: But there was a conviction before the election of a woman who was paying people to register to vote and sign ballot petitions, and she'd been doing this for quite some time. Now, it's one case, but the problem is that because so much of voting

0: is surrounded in secrecy, it is very hard to find evidence. It doesn't mean it isn't there. It doesn't mean that if there's fraud, it necessarily would have changed the election. I mean, I think the fraud probably happened on a scale, let's say, I would estimate personally, of around 1,000 to 5,000 votes. That's not going to cover the gap between Pratt and Rahman. And I think Rahman, and I said this before the election, Rahman had a chance to come second for completely conventional reasons. But the way these elections happen, even people outside California, I mean, Nate Silver, the pollster, said California is such an outlier in the way it counts votes and how long it takes that it has to undermine confidence in the way the system works.
1: Can I respond quickly?
2: Really quickly, because we're out of time.
1: George W. Bush did a study, and you are 37 times more likely to be struck by lightning than engage in voter fraud in the United States.
2: Really quickly, the Knicks tonight came with the biggest comeback in the history of the NBA Finals, an unbelievably exciting game. All the stars are out. Taylor Swift out. Your big take away from the game tonight?
1: Well, obviously, Taylor Swift is my big takeaway from the game. Wearing a Stevie Nicks, K-N-I-C-K-S shirt, an homage to her mentor, as well as the Knicks, and a bunch of other celebrities wearing this fun, having this cultural moment. So fun.
0: Two reactions. Number one, let's not forget, there was another team. They have fans. Some of them watch CNN. They are feeling sad. It's not just a story about people celebrating in New York.
1: That's
0: it's also about San Antonio. And you know, they could still come back and win. But here's the thing. I grew up a Chicago Bulls fan, and I watched Patrick Ewing and Michael Jordan go at each other every year, and the Knicks always fell short. And then finally they got past Scottie Pippen and the Bulls, and then they lost to the Orlando Magic. And so it was always a choke. You know, the Knicks fans are used to seeing these chokes at the last minute. And they have almost seen them in several games in the postseason, but the Knicks have held on this time.
2: It's been almost 50 years since they last won a championship. It looks like it's probably going to happen this year. Caroline, Joel, thank you both for coming in. This week is an embarrassment of riches for sports fans, the NBA Finals, and very soon, the Football World Cup, meaning like tomorrow. Alive or today, depending on where you're watching us. A live look at Aztec Stadium in Mexico City. We talk about what we can expect from world's biggest sporting event. Max Bredos here next.
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And I can't think of a better way to celebrate that than playing on an American-owned social casino, Spin Queen.

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1: So many people over the next 24 hours, we focus on Mexico City and the iconic Aztec Stadium. Let's look at it. It's soon going to host the first match of the World Cup. The opening ceremony starts about 12 hours from now. And right after that, we'll see host Mexico face off against South Africa. Both sides busy doing some last minute training. The South African team's nickname means the boys, and Mexico's refers to the three colors on their jerseys. Images of the beautiful game's biggest stars like Lionel Messi are lining the streets. Mexico is hosting 13 of the 104 World Cup matches, expected to generate several billion dollars in revenue. Co-hosts, the U.S. and Canada, compete in their first matches on Friday, both playing on home soil. MLS play-by-play announcer Max Bretos is one of the most recognized voices in North American soccer. Thank you for being with us right here in Los Angeles. America gets its turn in a couple days. But, you know, such a big international moment. And one of the stories we're tracking is this Somali ref wanted to come in and be a part of it, but wasn't allowed.
2: Yeah, his name's Omar Abdulkader Antartana, and this is huge for Somalia. They're never going to qualify for a World Cup. They had one of their own, this referee coming in, and now the immigration and everything security-wise is super tight, and as much as we'd like to have seen him officiate a game, they found out that there was a connection to suspected terrorist organizations. He had a diplomatic passport, and he was supposed to have a different passport. A lot of logistics. But I think it plays into how serious the security is. And this was the one episode. We also have Iran. Their team is training in Tijuana, and they're allowed to come to games in the U.S., and they have to leave right afterwards. Wow. So it's a little messy, but I think we have to understand the sensitivity of the security. This is one referee of hundreds of referees, of thousands of players and everyone. Hopefully we don't have

0: Mexico is hosting 13 of the 104 World Cup matches, expected to generate several billion dollars in revenue. Co-hosts the U.S. and Canada compete in their first matches on Friday, both playing on home soil. MLS play-by-play announcer Max Bretos is one of the most recognized voices in North American soccer. Thank you for being with us right here in Los Angeles. America gets its turn in a couple days. But, you know, such a big international moment. And one of the stories we're tracking is this Somali ref wanted to come in and be a part of it, but wasn't allowed.
1: Yeah, his name is Omar Abdulkader Antartana, and this is huge for Somalia. They're never going to qualify for a World Cup. They had one of their own, this referee coming in. And now the immigration and everything security-wise is super tight. And as much as we'd like to have seen him officiate a game, they found out that there was a connection to suspected terrorist organizations. He had a diplomatic passport, and he was supposed to have a different passport. A lot of logistics, but I think it plays into how serious the security is. And this was the one episode. We also have Iran. Their team is training in Tijuana, and they're allowed to come to games in the U.S., and they have to leave right afterwards. Wow. So it's a little messy, but I think we have to understand the sensitivity of the security. This is one referee of hundreds of referees, of thousands of players and everyone. Hopefully we don't have any more of this because we want to talk about the soccer, but for the referee who's already back in Somalia, an unfortunate development.
0: I mean, there's every aspect of this story. There's the sports story, but then there's also the security story, the cultural stories, the traffic, the money.
1: It's so big. We've never seen a sporting event like this. 104 games. It's 40 days. It's insane. Three countries, 16 cities. Unbelievable.
0: So let's start, though. We're about to finally have that soccer. We talk about the soccer. What do you expect for the next couple of days for Mexico and USA and Canada as they start off?
1: I think the tournament's going to go pretty much chalk, as they say in the NCAA tournament. The big teams are going to make it. The one surprise is I think it's going to be the host countries. I think Mexico is going to do really well. They're going to have a huge advantage because not only does Estadio Azteca play at altitude, which they're accustomed to, there's also the pollution near Mexico. This is not me saying it. This is well known in Mexico that it makes it hard to play there. So they'll have an edge. They're healthy. They're strong. The U.S. are coming in healthy and strong, and they had a really good buildup, I think most people would agree. And even Canada is a very athletic team. This is their best team. I think all three will make the round of 16, but we'll get a good taste of it over the next 2 days, so the host countries are front and center here.
0: And it's fun to see people come to America that maybe haven't had a lot of time here. There's one German man that you're following on social media.
1: I don't know his full name, but it says Freddy. And he was, Argentina played Iceland at Jordan-Hare Stadium in Alabama. So we don't talk about the NFL stadiums, but there's this magic to the college football places. So he's doing posts going, I'm here in Jordan. I'm going to do my German accent. I mean, there's an eagle flying around, and it's War Eagle. We know about it. But to a German, they can't believe there's an eagle flying around.
0: Right.
1: And then there's posts of him driving through Atlanta, Georgia. There it is. But this is, if we want to put our best foot forward, you put college football. That is absolute magic. I'm a big Florida State guy. If they could have played all the games at college football venues, as much as the big NFL venues are good, it would have been very special. But I think tourists are going to be gravitating to the American charm in small towns. There's a lot of, you know, a lot of these teams are stationed in little areas all over the country, and those neighborhoods and those towns are gravitating towards it. So I think there's going to be a lot of positive stories that will hopefully outweigh the ones like we saw with the Somali ref.
0: All that being said, though, we are not seeing some of the numbers of tourists that they were hoping for, right?
1: And I think we're going to find out. Yeah, they mentioned about the hotels, and they've drawn some back. I have a sneaky suspicion that people will be here, but I think by now we would have sensed the swaths of them. I think maybe a quarter or a third will be here. The most of these venues are going to play to, and the fact that we're such a big country, is American fans who may be from different countries or just want to watch the game. I think that's what we'll see at the stadiums. I don't think they're all going to be full, but they're going to be closer to full than empty visually. Although I could be mistaken as we see the first rollout of games. We'll know very quickly by the end of the weekend.
0: Yeah, and if maybe we start to see some of the ticket prices start to drop, if that's the case.
1: Hey, I was right. My friends were trying to get into SoFi for USA Paraguay, or Los Angeles Stadium, as FIFA are calling it. And the prices are going up and up, and the quantity of tickets. So I think at least that game, the USA games, I think we're going to see, and if they do well, more interest for those tickets, a lot more.
0: Max, have fun. It's going to be great.
1: We did it, Alex.
0: We've been talking about this for years. And now it's finally here. Finally time to play.
1: What do we do now?
0: I know. Well, we watch the games, and we'll talk about them tomorrow here on The Story Is. Thank you, Max. Turning now to France, where the killing of an 11-year-old girl has sparked protests, outrage, and scrutiny of the country's judicial system. Critics say authorities missed clear warning signs about the suspected killer long before the girl's death. CNN's Saskia Van Doorn

A man accused last year of raping a 10-year-old girl was never investigated or charged. Now France is asking whether that failure cost an 11-year-old girl her life. The 11-year-old went missing from her family home in southwest France at the end of May, authorities said. After several days of searches, her body was found on a nearby farm, according to French media reports. The suspect, the 41-year-old father of a classmate, is now under formal investigation and in custody. He told police Liana was in his car on the afternoon she disappeared, but that he dropped her off at a swimming pool, BFM TV reported. The man, Jérôme Barrella, had previously been flagged to police on at least two occasions for allegations of sexual violence against minors, with the latest coming in 2025 when he was accused of raping a 10-year-old girl. No police action was taken in regard to either complaint. An attorney for Barrella told BFM that his client was presumed innocent. Many here are shocked that repeated warning signs were apparently missed, with critics accusing authorities of prioritizing procedure over protection.

0: France at the end of May, authorities said. After several days of searches, her body was found on a nearby farm, according to French media reports. The suspect, the 41-year-old father of a classmate, is now under formal investigation and in custody. He told police Liana was in his car on the afternoon she disappeared, but that he dropped her off at a swimming pool, BFM TV reported. The man, Jérôme Barrella, had previously been flagged to police on at least two occasions for allegations of sexual violence against minors, with the latest coming in 2025 when he was accused of raping a 10-year-old girl. No police action was taken in regard to either complaint. An attorney for Barrella told BFM that his client was presumed innocent.
1: Many here are shocked that repeated warning signs were apparently missed, with critics accusing authorities of prioritizing procedure over protection. The case has reignited a broader discussion over how seriously sexual violence is treated here in France.
0: One person who's been campaigning on this issue is Caroline Darian, the daughter of mass rape survivor Gisèle Pelicot.
2: Quand on voit la souffrance des victimes, moi je sais de quoi je parle, on voit le parcours du combattant des victimes, ça détruit des vies en fait. 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Que fait notre justice française? On a 4 fois moins de procureurs en France qu'à l'échelle européenne. C'est-à-dire qu'on dépose plainte, il se passe rien.
1: And with the French presidential election less than a year away, candidates from across the political spectrum have seized the case as evidence of systemic issues,
0: forcing the current government to acknowledge failings in the French justice system.
3: Qu'il fallait savoir reconnaître lorsque nous commettons des erreurs, des fautes qui entraînent le drame que nous connaissons. Par respect de la famille, bien évidemment, mais par respect de tous les Français surtout.
0: And tasking authorities to look into 70,000 other complaints of sexual violence towards minors by mid-July. French Prime Minister Sébastien Lecornu has even gone as far as suggesting that the punishment for serial rapists of children be raised to a life sentence from the current 20 years. Lawmakers in the French Parliament held a minute of silence on Tuesday to mark the tragedy. But all this has done little to placate the thousands of protesters who took to the streets across France this week.
4: Voilà, on a un vrai sujet sur comment on sécurise le fait que nos enfants peuvent sortir, seront pas confrontés à des gens qui sont multirécidivistes, parce que le sujet d'aujourd'hui c'est quand même celui-là.
0: Meanwhile, the family of Liana is still struggling to come to terms with her tragic loss.
5: Notre petit monde tout entier s'est écroulé. Une fois de plus, je nourris les mots pour décrire ce drame abominable qui touche notre famille. Nous tenir devant vous tous et vous tous aujourd'hui et parler de Liana est surréaliste.
0: The pressure is now really on for the French government to try and quell this very palpable anger by pushing through stricter laws tackling sexual violence towards children and addressing what French President Emmanuel Macron called unacceptable failings in the justice system. Saskia Van Dorn, CNN, Paris.
6: There's much more to come on CNN, including my chat with some filmmakers on a mission to protect the environment and sustain the soil that grows our food. Ian Somerhalder, former star of Lost and Vampire Diaries, here next.
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3: I know what you're thinking. Not another depressing climate documentary. Well, this film is different. This film is about food.
4: Actor Woody Harrelson says this isn't another depressing climate documentary. In fact, Groundswell argues one of the most powerful tools for fighting climate change may be sitting right beneath our feet. Narrated by Harrelson and Demi Moore, the film travels across five continents exploring how a different approach to farming could help reverse some of the damage already done to the planet. Joining me now are the film's director, Josh Dekel, and executive producer, Eamon Somerhalder, who many of you may recognize from the hit series Lost and The Vampire Diaries. Great to have both of you here on The Story Is for the first time. Congrats on the documentary.
5: Thank you, sir.
4: So, Eamon, what is regenerative farming?
5: You know, it's when you break it down like this, people go, oh, that's it? Regenerative agriculture is just literally the use of planned grazing methods and using living, growing plants, agriculture at scale to sequester enormous amounts of carbon dioxide. Now, when you do that, you feed and revitalize all the microorganisms in that soil. So healthier soil, healthier plant, healthier people, healthier planet, healthier economy, healthier everything. So it's really kind of an amazing situation of reducing inputs and making profits.
4: And how is this different than some of what we see now?
6: Well, the difference between some of the movements that we've seen thus far with land, they don't really build soil. And when you build soil, you build the nutrition in the food. And that's what drives our health. So if you think about sort of the original vision for Ted Turner, Robert Redford, people like this, they wanted to rebuild the ecosystem of America because they knew that that would rebuild the economy of America.
4: And in terms of the food, this is healthier food, right? How so?
6: Well, we've lost about 50% of our nutritional density in food since the 1950s. Regenerative agriculture brings that back. It brings it back not just to the level where we were, it's even higher. So the food has more nutrition per bite.
4: And you talk about this idea of a depressing climate documentary because so much of this becomes very political.
5: Yeah.
4: And

0: very depressing. And this is trying to do neither of those things. This is really focused on this idea of hope.
1: Bringing it together. And the hope side is this unbelievable thing that people can feel, right? This isn't a depressing climate documentary. Honestly, this is the feel-good movie of the year, right? So if you want to feel good, and like the thing is too, it moves very quickly because we had to get a lot of stuff in there. That's the genius of what they were able to do. But you want to watch it over and over again. And people can't, they don't know why they're watching it over and over again, but they just feel better. And that is the key. And that's every view of this film is a vote for an amazing, amazing future.
0: Well, and also another argument you make, because people say when they hear climate stuff, they think that's more expensive. But in this case, the argument is it's actually cheaper.
2: Well, you know, fixing the climate is an added effect. It's not the central theme of the film. The central theme of the film is fixing the soil so we can fix our health, and the climate follows along. And in fact, it's cheaper. We only pay farmers about 4 cents of every dollar that we spend at the grocery store. So we're starving farmers, and we're eating a lot of bad calories. Regenerative agriculture, the Groundswell movie, the Groundswell movement, shows us how we can increase the carbon in the soil, which does all these other good things for us.
0: And talk about the politics of this, which sometimes when talking about this issue can be messy, but you are working with people on both sides of the aisle at the highest level, right?
1: The highest, highest, highest. The great news is for us, we stay out of politics. Mm-hmm. And the beautiful part about it is that regeneration, because it's something that it's bringing DC together. Mm-hmm. It's bringing it all together. And we've gotten this comment so many times, and it's like the greatest compliment ever. We were in DC almost this time last year, getting Common Ground really launching Common Ground.
0: Which was a previous documentary in the 3-part series.
1: Absolutely. Yeah. And it really detailed, and we showed this sort of uncovered this money pipeline between the agrochemical companies and the congressional bodies and the universities in this country. And DC was just all over it. And Republicans and Democrats were coming together over this. And that was this thing. Because once you empower small communities, what happens is when farmers start making all this money, they pay more taxes. The school districts get better. The water districts get better. After school programs get implemented, like all of a sudden, all these amazing things happen, and you're rebuilding America from Main Street up. And that is like huge.
0: It's huge. And lastly, to that point, in terms of the hope, what can people do? People are looking for action to get involved.
2: Well, the simplest hope is we vote with our food. Most of us are lucky enough to eat 3 times a day. Each of those is a vote for a different future. We've seen companies like Nespresso, the coffee company, really paying attention to that consumer demand. They're 100% regenerative. So you know when you buy a Nespresso coffee pod now, you're buying a healthy, better tasting coffee. That's what we want to see all the companies doing. We've got a pledge to get 1 billion acres into regenerative agriculture. That would radically transform the economy of the planet.
1: This is big stuff.
0: And it is big stuff, which is reason to watch Groundswell, which is streaming right now on Amazon Prime. Josh DeKell and Ian Somerhalder, thank you so much for this really important work that you're doing and bringing this to our attention.
1: We're so grateful to be here with you. And please see the film. It is the feel-good movie of the year.
0: There we go. All right. For our international viewers, World Sport is next. For our viewers here in North America, I'll be right back with more of The Story Is.

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0: Hello there and welcome to CNN World Sport. I'm Don Riddell in Atlanta, and we are going to be talking a lot about the World Cup over the next few weeks. The tournament kicks off now in less than 24 hours. On the eve of the tournament, the FIFA president, Gianni Infantino, has been speaking with the media in Mexico City, and he spent much of the conference addressing the event's many concerns. He was pressed about the eye-watering ticket prices, which he said would have been sold on the black market if they'd been made available any cheaper. He tried to spin Iran's involvement in a positive light, even though he awarded a peace prize to the US President Donald Trump, who then went to war with Iran in February. And on the Somalian referee who was turned away by US immigration in Miami, Infantino said that people should just chill and relax.
1: Of course, it is unfortunate as well what happened to Omar, the referee from Somalia. But again, we don't control everything. We try, we will discuss, we will speak, we will see. Maybe sometimes it's good as well to just, you know, chill, relax. We work on everything. We try to solve everything. Sometimes to immediately start screaming and shouting as the

0: the opposite effect of finding a solution. Believe me when I tell you, or don't believe me if you don't want, but we try always to find solutions. But then we need to respect that we are not the kings of the world who can rule over governments and police forces and I don't know what. We are a sports organization. We try to do our best with the means that we have.
1: That is the magnificent Azteca Stadium in Mexico City, which is going to kick off the World Cup tournament on Thursday. We are now less than 24 hours away from the opening game between one of the three co-hosts, Mexico and South Africa. And we can take you there right now to bring in Elizabeth Perez from CNN Espanol. Great to see you, Elizabeth. He's almost here. And I can only imagine the excitement about Mexico's involvement in this tournament. How would you describe the atmosphere now that we're so close to kickoff?
2: Hello, Don. It's a pleasure to be with you in World Sports. Well, the excitement is growing by the hour. I arrived here on Monday, and I have to be honest with you, I didn't feel it that much. But today, I walked around the stadium that is behind me, that is where we're going to have the game tomorrow, and it completely changed. I saw so many fans wearing jerseys, doing chants, being happy, you know, celebrating what it can be the game tomorrow. They hope, of course, Mexico wins, but, you know, it is what it is. It's the beginning of the World Cup. It's a very, very, very special moment for them, taking into consideration and that this is the third time Mexico has a World Cup in the soil. But I have to tell you also that there is a lot of things going on that they are not sports related. There is a lot of protest around the city. It took me longer than usual to arrive to this live position. And the press, the Mexican press, is saying that we need to come at least tomorrow 4 hours before the kickoff or the opening ceremony that is going to be 1.5 hours before. Just a recommendation, because some streets are going to be closed. So we need to take that. The president of Mexico, Claudia Sheinbaum, yesterday said that recommended that people that they don't need to go to the office or something to work from home to kind of alleviate the traffic on the city. This is a very big city. It has a lot of cars and a lot of people. So tomorrow is going to be a special day, I have to say, but the energy and the happiness is here.
1: That's great to hear. Now, the best Mexico have ever done in the World Cup was the quarterfinals, both times in years they were hosting the tournament. What do you think of the expectations this time around?
2: Well, the expectations are always high with Mexico. Playing on home soil brings extra pressure, but also a huge boost from the crowd. Let's remember that this is going to be a game that was played 16 years ago in South Africa, 2010. So it's, of course, a different team from the one that played back then, even though they had Memo Ochoa, which is the goalkeeper, and he's going to be playing his sixth World Cup, which is something huge, taking into consideration that only Lionel Messi and Cristiano Ronaldo are going to be the other two players that arrive to six World Cup. But the supporters are hoping, of course, that the team can use that energy to make a deep run and deliver one of the best World Cup performances in years. The national team comes with an 8-game unbeaten streak, one of the team's best recent runs before a World Cup. So that gives a lot of expectations to the fans in Mexico.
1: Elizabeth Perez, thank you for joining us here on CNN World Sports. We will be speaking to you again throughout this tournament. Enjoy the opening game and the opening ceremony tomorrow. See you again
2: soon.
1: Thank you. All right, the Women's World Cup will be played in Brazil next year. And on Tuesday, we saw a quite remarkable game between the tournament hosts and a team that's going to be one of the favorites, USA. The Americans won the game courtesy of a second-half own goal, but that's not what anybody will remember about this match. Instead, it was the extraordinary scenes later as no less than eight members of the Brazilian team and staff were sent off. This was a friendly, but it could hardly have been any more ill-tempered. Two players were sent off in added time. Another was sent off after the game for arguing with the ref. Another was sent off for sarcastically clapping the ref. The Brazil coach was also dismissed, as well as three members of the backroom staff. And by the end of it, police in riot gear were also involved. US coach Emma Hayes said it was an experience she'll never forget. And we'll have more on the World Cup build-up next as Bafana Bafana tell us how hosting the tournament back in 2010

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0: This time tomorrow, the 2026 FIFA World Cup tournament will be well underway, and this is where it will all begin. The iconic Azteca Stadium, one of 16 host venues spread across Mexico, the United States and Canada. And on Thursday, this venue will stage the tournament opener between Mexico and South Africa. It is a notable fixture for more reasons than one. Mexico officially will become the first country to host a men's World Cup three times, adding 2026 to 1970 and 1986. And it's going to bring back some very special memories for their opponents, as it was the same matchup between Mexico and South Africa that kicked off the first and only World Cup to be hosted on African soil back in 2010. Now, 16 years later, four members of the current South African squad have been speaking to CNN about how that tournament inspired their love of football and helped shape their dreams of representing Bafana Bafana on the biggest stage.
5: There was deafening silence, you know, when the match was still being played. The streets were empty, it was quiet, everyone was glued into the game, and when Shabas scored that goal, you know, I think you felt the whole country move.
6: You just turned around and hugged whoever was next to you, you didn't care. There was a hope that was built around our football, around our sport, and as a country.
7: The 2010 opening game against Mexico and that fabulous goal from Shabalala was an iconic moment for South African sport.
6: These players that watched the World Cup in 2010 are the players now in the national team that will be representing South Africa.
8: 2010 was a nice experience because I was home. For sure I was with my granddad because he loved football so much.
9: Can see many South Africans, they're very happy and excited, you know, for the World Cup, first time in Africa.
10: As a kid, these are the things that you dreamed of. You just wanted to be there, wanted to experience it.
5: What I like most about this picture and this one is the vuvuzela. It represents who we are, and it was such a big part of World Cup.
8: Nobody knew about vuvuzela. We introduced this vuvuzela during the World Cup.
10: The country was rocking, each and every game felt different, and it brought a different vibe. For fans, it was super, super amazing to be a part of this.
5: It wasn't only a great moment for the players, but it was for the whole country and for the whole of Africa, and everyone came together, you know, regardless of the problems we faced.
7: Football actually went into a little bit of a disappointing hiatus after 2010. South Africa failed to qualify for all the subsequent World Cups, three of them. I think the consistency under Coach Hugo Bruce has been a major factor. You can't argue with winning form, and he's really lost the game in charge of South Africa, and he's done very well in terms of qualifying the team for two successive Cup of Nations and a very, very tough World Cup qualifying group. They've been able to build a good team, mostly of home-based players, because they're a lot more proficient, they're more confident on the continent, and they travel well. They're thoroughbreds now, you know, they can take the knocks and they can achieve the results.
6: This opening match on the 11th of June, it was almost like the stars aligning, because

0: In 2010, we were playing Mexico. Now we are returning to the global stage. We play Mexico in an opening game. Nobody could have written or predicted that script.
1: It really gave us the ability to dream, the ability to think of ourselves at the highest level. And hey man, a few years down the line, here we are about to fulfill a childhood dream.
2: What a wonderful narrative arc. That is it for this edition of World Sport. Next time I see you, the tournament will be underway. Hopefully I'll see you again soon. Take care. Goodbye.
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0: 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And during my conversation with Little Big Town, he needed tissues, and a lot of them. 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
2: Hello and welcome to our viewers joining us from all around the world. I'm Rosemary Church. Just ahead on CNN Newsroom, the U.S. and Iran at it again, a second day in a row of retaliatory strikes, with Donald Trump promising more could come if a deal is not reached soon. Violence and unrest in Belfast. Police step up security amid anti-immigration violence. Plus, the wait is over. Here is a live look at the stadium in Mexico City, just hours away from the start of the World Cup. But many who hope to attend a match may just have to watch from home.
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2: Good to have you with us. And we begin in the Middle East, where Iran says it has launched retaliatory attacks on American military targets across the region after the latest round of U.S. strikes on Iran. U.S. Central Command says those attacks targeted Iranian military sites and came in response to, quote, Iran's unwarranted and continued aggression. The U.S. military says those strikes are complete.

0: Meantime, Iran says the Strait of Hormuz is now closed to all vessels. The US, though, has pushed back on that claim, saying commercial ships are continuing to transit in and out of the critical waterway. All this as President Donald Trump is reportedly warning that the bombing would continue for another night if a memorandum of understanding is not reached with Iran. And CNN's Paula Hancock joins me now live from Abu Dhabi. Good to see you, Paula. So what more can you tell us about this second round of US strikes on Iran and, of course, the retaliation from Iran?
1: Well, Rosemary, when we were speaking 24 hours ago, we were talking about U.S. strikes because Iran had downed an Apache helicopter. This time around, we've heard from the U.S. president saying that he is ordering these strikes because he is frustrated at the slow pace of the diplomacy, saying that he wants to see this memorandum of understanding between the U.S. and Iran, which would extend the ceasefire and would open the Strait of Hormuz. So what we've seen from U.S. Central Command is that they say they have targeted military assets. They say communication systems, air defense sites, military surveillance capabilities. And it appears from reports we're having from inside Iran as well about where these explosions have taken place, that many of them are along the Strait of Hormuz. So Bandar Abbas, for example, a second night that we have seen that being targeted. Keshem Island, Karg Island, both in the Strait of Hormuz, where we're seeing the attacks in the past that Iran has been carrying out. So this is what Central Command is saying that it is doing at this point. Tehran has responded for a second night in a row. In fact, early morning local time, we saw three countries once again with emergency alerts intercepting missiles and drones. That was Bahrain, Kuwait and Jordan. Tehran saying that it is targeting military bases in those three countries. We heard in Jordan that the U.S. embassy in Amman telling Americans to take cover as it was coming under attack. We know in Bahrain that that Iran has consistently been trying to target the U.S. Navy's Fifth Fleet headquarters there. And Kuwait, the airspace had to be closed. Flights had to be diverted as that that country came under attack. So at this point, what we're hearing from President Trump, he has spoken to a Fox News correspondent who has reported that he has threatened to do this again tomorrow, to have the U.S. military strikes against Iran once again if Tehran does not sign this memorandum of understanding. Now, we've seen consistently in the past that, Tehran has not buckled under military pressure and has not been pushed to speed up the diplomatic process, which President Trump says is frustratingly slow at this point. So the next 24 hours will obviously be key. What we have seen from the Revolutionary Guard, and I'll quote part of the statement for here, a senior Iranian military official saying, quote, "You make the sacred Strait of Hormuz insecure. We will turn the region into hell for you from across Iran." Now, Iran claiming that they have closed the Strait of Hormuz because of these latest strikes, something that Central Command says is simply not true. They claim there are still commercial ships transiting this crucial waterway. Now, we know there is nothing like the amount of ships that are usually transiting the Strait of Hormuz that are able to do so at this point. But Tehran claiming they are closing the Strait of Hormuz completely. They have been allowing some vessels through, we understand, with some significant price tags attached to it. But we'll have to see in the coming hours as to whether or not that is the case, that it is closed once again. Rosemary.
0: All right. Paula Hancock brings that live report from Abu Dhabi. Many thanks. Hal Kempfer is a retired U.S. Marine intelligence officer and founder of Global Risk Intelligence and Planning. He joins me now from Los Angeles. Appreciate you being with us.
2: Well, thanks, Rosemary.
0: So the U.S. has completed a second night of strikes on Iran, focusing on military targets. President Trump initially said these were retaliatory strikes for the downing of the Apache helicopter. But now we learn it's because Iran has not yet signed a memorandum of understanding. However, a Qatari delegation is currently in Tehran trying to push diplomacy forward. So what do you make of Trump's explanation?

0: for these latest military strikes to force Iran to sign a deal?
1: Well, initially, after the Apache helicopter went down, it was seen as a kind of a response. I don't know, retaliation, response is probably a better way to put it. It was very much scoped in. It was strictly going after very military targets, not going after leadership targets near Tehran or anything like that. So it was hitting in and around the strait and a little bit south on the Jask port as well. And then there did seem to be this shift. The shift, of course, now is that it seems to be part of a negotiation strategy, which is sign the MOU or we'll hit you again tomorrow night. And hitting a variety of targets, still military targets, although some are getting in and around some populated areas. So there is a bit of a psychological dimension to what's going on there. But it looks like this is going to continue until the Iranians sign. I think the Iranians just kind of said, hey, look, President Trump will never go back to kinetics. They were probably reading too much into what he was saying. And he kind of turned things around and went back to kinetics.
0: So what will Iran likely do next militarily, given President Trump is determined to continue striking Iran until the country signs a deal? And it's, of course, U.S. military facilities in Kuwait, Bahrain and Jordan that are being targeted by Iran in this latest round of strikes.
1: Well, they're already doing it, which is, you know, they're hitting Kuwait, they're hitting Bahrain, they're hitting Jordan. We have bases in Jordan. The bases in Bahrain and Kuwait I know quite well. And they're hitting those bases or trying to hit those bases. Apparently, our air defense system is working pretty well. And I say ours is jointly with the host nations as well. So none of these drones or missiles seem to be really getting through, which is good, and hopefully it'll stay that way. But I would anticipate they'll keep doing that. Now, if we were to up the ante, if we were to do what President Trump had talked about, going after bridges and going after power plants, critical infrastructure, the concern would be that Iran would respond by hitting critical infrastructure in the Gulf states. And there is some very delicate critical infrastructure, desalination plants, LNG facilities, some other things I can think of, which would put those Gulf states in a very, very difficult situation.
0: And Hal, I did want to ask you what you made of President Trump's announcement of a month-long secret program involving the U.S. Navy assisting ships transiting the Strait of Hormuz and moving 100 million barrels of oil.
1: Well, I kind of thought that's what was happening. I have to tell you, there was, all the ships are turning their AIS off. That's the transponder. It says where the ship is. They turn it off because it's a high-risk area. So you don't see the AIS feed. So when you look at the map, the electronic map saying, look at the ships, they're not going through the strait. Yeah, well, they're not broadcasting they're going through the strait. And they're going through this lane that's really close to Oman. Interestingly, very close to where that Apache went down. And they're moving. Now, not the volume, but I had indicators that there was a lot more activity, not AIS feeds, obviously other indicators. There was a lot more activity, a lot more movement going through the strait. So I wasn't really surprised. They said it's a secret program. I think for a lot of people out there, it wasn't as secret as they probably thought it was. But there's a lot of movement going through the strait. But again, not bringing enough oil to replicate what was lost. On the other hand, I think this is part of the what's kept the Brent crude price a little bit lower is that there is quite a bit coming through.
0: Right. And of course, not a secret now. So, Hal, what President Trump insists and keeps insisting that Iran's military is defeated, but they're still launching missiles, drones and, of course, small boats at various targets. So what is the actual status of Iran's military?
1: Well, their military has been really decimated. I mean, their Navy, the regular Navy's gone. The regular Air Force is gone. Tremendous amount of attrition on missiles. I know that goes kind of back and forth as to how many were taken out, as long as launcher systems, drones, command and control. In fact, some of the strikes that you see, some of the response from Iranian forces from the IRGC is somewhat attributed to the fact that they don't have good command and control. So a lot of times these local commanders will launch something or fire something simply because they can't get higher headquarters confirmation, should I do this or not do this, so they just go ahead and attack. So in that regard, it's been very successful. Now, we don't have a ground campaign. So when you take out all these systems, without a ground campaign actually moving forces across Iran, it is kind of difficult, and they do have some capabilities that they're using. So, basically, the hope is that eventually the regime collapses of its own accord. –

0: but that could take a while.
1: Hal Kempfer, thank you so much for joining us and sharing your perspective and analysis. Appreciate it.
0: All right. Thank you, Rosemary.
1: Of course. Well, it is just after 7 a.m. in Northern Ireland, where police are preparing for another day of violent anti-immigration protests. On Wednesday, they used water cannon against angry crowds throwing objects at police vehicles. Protests were sparked after a Sudanese man was charged in a brutal stabbing attack on Monday in Belfast. Since then, masked rioters broke into homes and set fire to buildings and vehicles. They've been targeting migrants in what Northern Ireland's First Minister has called outright thuggery. CNN International diplomatic editor Nick Robertson has more on what sparked the violence.
2: At its dangerous peak Tuesday night, police rescuing Belfast residents as their homes torched in a night of anti-immigrant rioting gripping Northern Ireland. A neighbourhood bus set on fire amid scenes of some of the worst violence across the UK's troubled province in years. At times, angry mobs of masked men roam streets, unchecked, smashing houses, apparently searching for migrants. The violence smouldering through the night as riot police clashed with rock-throwing youths in multiple towns. At least two policemen injured, several people arrested. Northern Ireland's police chief ramping up his forces in readiness for worse.
3: We will be on the streets tonight in numbers even more than we were last night. And we have got arrangements in hand to get mutual aid that will be arriving here tomorrow. And we're looking to get a further some 200 officers to get on the streets to deal with this.
2: The rioting triggered by a knife attack Monday night, where the victim, Stephen Ogilvie, was saved by neighbours, but lost an eye, according to authorities, and remains in hospital in critical condition, with head and neck injuries. The suspect, named in a Belfast court Wednesday as Hadi Al-Odid, a 30-year-old Sudanese refugee, who authorities say was legally in the UK, and was charged with attempted murder. Other immigrants in Belfast now concerned for their safety.
4: I'm afraid maybe I might be the next to be attacked on the street. So I don't know what to take my family, my children, who is 9 years old, who is asking me every question that crosses his mind, and I don't know how to answer him. I don't know. Maybe I'm the next.
2: The British Prime Minister calling for calm at a time when the UK is being tested by divisions over immigration.
5: But let me be clear, Mr. Speaker. The acts of violence and arson that followed are totally unjustified. We are united in calling for calm and determined to restore order.
2: Last year, anti-immigrant riots lasted 5 days. In Northern Ireland, tensions are easily combustible. The legacy of grievances from 30 years of

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3: Maybe I'm the next.
4: The British Prime Minister calling for calm at a time when the UK is being tested by divisions over immigration.
5: But let me be clear, Mr. Speaker. The acts of violence and arson that followed are totally unjustified. We are united in calling for calm and determined to restore order.
4: Last year, anti-immigrant riots lasted 5 days. In Northern Ireland, tensions are easily combustible. The legacy of grievances from 30 years of sectarian bloodletting a generation ago has left easy kindling and a know-how for fiery rioting. Adding to concerns violence could escalate further, some anti-immigrant mainland UK campaigners have already come to Belfast, others posting on social media.
6: It's very easy, these days especially, to look online and be persuaded by people who know nothing about Northern Ireland. Stop listening to these idiots. We will be going after them for the incitement that they've been doing.
4: But by late afternoon Wednesday, fears of more violence realised. Police using water cannon to keep protesters at bay. A second night of rioting erupting. Young men pitted against police again. Nick Robertson, CNN, London.
7: 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We're back with that and more in just a moment. Stay with us.
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0: A spectacular sight in Barcelona, Spain. Pope Leo inaugurated the new tower of the iconic Sagrada Familia 144 years after construction began. Thousands attended Pope Leo's Mass at the Basilica on the final day of his visit to mainland Spain. During his homily, he praised the building's architect as a man inspired by faith. Or more now from CNN's Vatican correspondent Christopher Lam in Barcelona.
1: The tallest church in the world. Here is the Sagrada Familia. Pope Leo here during his trip to Spain to celebrate a mass and to bless the tower on top of this building, the Tower of Jesus Christ, which makes it the tallest anywhere. This basilica was designed by Antoni Gaudí. He died exactly 100 years ago. He never saw his vision turned into reality. And Pope Leo made mention of that. He said the fact that this basilica is a work in progress is not something that lessens its impact, but actually it reflects the Christian journey and life in general. This moment for Pope Leo, an extraordinary one for him, his pontificate taking place during his trip to Spain. Leo taking part in an extraordinary and historic moment in this 144-year journey of building what is a truly unique and iconic monument to faith. Christopher Lam, CNN, Barcelona.
0: Some grim news for the US economy. Inflation rose last month to the highest level in 3 years. New data from the Labor Department shows inflation surged to 4.2% in May, driven by higher energy costs due to the war with Iran. Here's President Trump's response when asked about the new numbers.
2: Are you concerned, Mr. President, about the latest inflation number which came out this morning? Could that be a...
3: No, I love it. The numbers were great. You know what I really love? I love the inflation.
0: CNN Business senior reporter David Goldman is in New York with more on these numbers.
4: All right, inflation topping 4%. That is the first time that we've seen that in 3 years. Actually, it was 4.2%. In the past year alone, and we had a 0.5% increase just in the last month. Now, this is a big problem because remember what this was just a month ago? It was 3.8%, and that means that we are going in the wrong direction. Inflation continues to rise. We are nowhere near the 9.1% that we had when we were in 2022 during the inflation crisis, but this is still much, much higher than anyone is comfortable with, especially because people have those cost of living concerns. Now, what did the president say about all of this? Well, Trump said, "I love the inflation." Well, okay, I don't know exactly why he said this or what the political ramifications of this are, but let's just for the moment, just take him at his word. Is there anything to love?

0: Oh, I have had no luck lately. Wait, lady luck?
1: Bretzky, I got you. I've had so much luck on SpinQuest.com. They have all of my favorite games, slot games, live

0: about this report? Well, actually, maybe. Okay, let's take a look at energy, because clearly that is what's causing most of this. Gas prices up 7% in the month of May alone. But what do we know? We know that gas prices have fallen, actually fallen for 20 straight days. Well, that's pretty good. Oil over that period, oil has fallen 15%. So if this is contributing 60% to the monthly increase in prices, well, if those things are falling, we might see a cap on inflation. And that is exactly what economists think is going to happen, that this kind of levels out maybe around 4.5% or 5% before it starts to fall a little bit. But let's take a look at some other things, including food, right? Because no one can avoid food. And actually, your prices at the grocery store, not terrible. 2.7%. Now, no one wants food prices to rise, but 2.7% over the past year, that's not bad. Certainly much, much lower than overall inflation. Now, if you go out to eat, you're going to pay a lot more. That's always the case. Restaurants are up 3.5%. But there are some problems at the grocery store. Lettuce, tomatoes, up close to 30% over the last year. Now, some of that has to do with the Iran war, because you got to put those things on a truck. They don't grow here. You got to ship them to the United States. But bad crops, climate change, tariffs, all of that is a factor as well. You can't just blame the Iran war. Now, what does this mean for the Fed, right? Because this is going to be a pivotal meeting for Kevin Warsh, the new Fed chair. There's a 68% chance that the market is pricing in for a rate hike this year. Not a rate cut, a rate hike. And that is not what he was hired to do by President Trump. He was hired to bring rates lower. So why a 68% chance that we raise rates, that could raise your rates on credit cards, raise your rates on auto loans, raise your rates for mortgage loans and home loans? Well, that's because to combat inflation, which is persistent, you have to hike rates, especially as jobs continue to rise. It allows the Fed to do this. So all of this means higher prices for longer, and I don't see much to love, but there's some stuff not necessarily to hate about this report. Back to you.
1: Well, 8 years after FIFA chose Canada, Mexico, and the U.S. as the future World Cup hosts, the tournament is finally here, and this is where the magic will happen in just a matter of hours. We will have the details after a short break. Stay with us.
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5: We are now just hours away from the opening ceremony of the World Cup. It's happening here at the Aztec Stadium in Mexico City. Pop star Shakira is among the headliners, and right after the festivities, we will see host Mexico face off against South Africa. Both sides doing some last-minute training before appearing front and center on the world stage. The South African team is known as Bafana Bafana, which means the boys, and the Mexicans are known as El Three, referring to the three colours on their jerseys. Well, the soaring cost of World Cup tickets has triggered widespread complaints from fans all over the world. Some of FIFA's group stage tickets.

0: tickets have been going for more than $600, and some tickets for the final have shot up to $2 million on the resale market. But FIFA's president is defending the pricing tactics. Take a listen.
1: As FIFA president, I have the statutory responsibility to generate the income which allows FIFA to invest in all of these countries where otherwise nobody would invest. And I know that, you know, some people from some parts of the world, maybe they don't care about that. But at some stage, we need to think as well of them.
0: There's another issue besides high ticket prices that's threatening to spoil the World Cup fun in Mexico City. CNN's Valerio Leon explains.
2: Mexico is about to make history as the first country to host the World Cup for a third time. And that milestone will be reached when the opening match kicks off in Mexico City. But many fans here say that getting a ticket to see a match in person is simply too expensive. And that's why, as an alternative, the World Cup Fan Fest is being set up just a few blocks from here in Mexico City's main plaza, the Zócalo. This is one of the main entrances to the Zócalo, and as you can see here, police have been deployed. There are 3,000 police elements surrounding this area, the Zócalo. And as you can see here, metal barriers have been installed by authorities. To access to the Zócalo, we need to get through this door, and that's because on the other side of these metal barriers, there are thousands of striking teachers that have set up camp. For more than a week now, they've been occupying the streets and also blocking major intersections around the Zócalo. Mexico's president Claudia Sheinbaum has accused some of these protesters of timing their demonstrations around the international event to gain some leverage over the government. Mexico's president also has ruled out to use police force to remove them. But as you can see here, there are thousands of tents and making just a small space for people to walk through.
3: It's complicated. For those of us who work here, it's been very difficult because we have to go way out of our way to get around.
4: Very impressive because I see that people are very, very, you know, strong in the protest and everything. So I think it's very impressive for me. But, you know, I'm French, so it's absolutely something I don't know why, I don't know what happened.
2: This is part of a national strike, and teachers are demanding higher salaries and also changes to the pension system.
3: There is a need to protest the rights that are being violated, particularly regarding retirement benefits and pension funds.
2: Mexico City officials say that the FanFest can accommodate up to 50,000 people to watch the matches. But protesters are complicating those plans because, as you can see here, tourists, residents, and Mexico City fans, they have to wait in line here and get through this small door. So, as you can see, this can be a bit chaotic, and this is the main access to the Fan Fest. Over there, you can see the Zócalo, where this Fan Fest will open for the opening match in Mexico City.
0: Christine Brennan is a CNN sports analyst. She's also a sports columnist for USA Today. Great to have you with us.
5: Rosemary, it's great to be with you. Thank you.
0: Of course. So with the World Cup set to kick off in just a matter of hours from now, what are the games to be looking out for and which ones are must-sees, do you think?
5: Well, there's so many. This is by far the biggest men's World Cup ever, of course. 48 teams and over 100 games. It is far flung. I mean, you know, just the vast reaches of the United States and then, of course, Canada and Mexico. You know, I'm going to be keeping an eye, first and foremost, on that U.S. team playing its first game against Paraguay in Los Angeles. And, you know, can they even sell out the arena? I mean, that's a conversation a lot of people are having. I know we'll talk more about that, ticket prices and whatever. Right now, that game's not sold out. Can you imagine the United States?

0: States hosting and you're not they haven't sold out that game in Los Angeles. You know, there's so many stars and there's so many great teams. I know everyone's kind of looking at England and Spain and France, you know, just kind of that European triumvirate, and of course coming to North America. I think it's a curiosity for many Americans. I also think, of course, those fans that have traveled here. In fact, there's a couple Twitter accounts now that everyone's following, a German tourist who's going to the South and having a great time as he's going to games. You know, these are the kind of fun stories that I think we're keeping an eye on as well. But you know, certainly in Iran, you know, playing on the West Coast, the United States at war with Iran, they couldn't even train in the U.S. They have to train in Tijuana, Mexico. So many the geopolitical aspect, as you know, Rosemary, combined with the sports aspect, as this is obviously what the World Cup is all about.
1: Yeah, and you mentioned those tickets. I mean, with the price of tickets to the World Cup becoming so expensive and quite honestly out of the reach of most people, how likely is it that closer to each game, those prices will drop significantly to fill the stadiums? I mean, because that's going to be a problem, and that will create a whole lot of other problems, won't it, if they suddenly at the last minute release these cheaper tickets?
0: Oh, for sure. And in fact, there were some that have been released, $60. And that's, of course, a price that is much better for any number of people, certainly average fans and people that are on a budget and dealing with inflation and everything else that's going on. But what Gianni Infantino, the FIFA president, said is that the ticket prices are in line with the ticket prices for playoff sports in the United States. Well, he was talking about the face value of his tickets, about a little bit less than $500 average. And he was comparing it to what would be more the resale market of the American tickets, in other words, higher prices. So I'm not even sure that they've been entirely forthcoming on how expensive it is and trying to rationalize that to the American audience and obviously those who've traveled to come to the United States and Canada and Mexico. But it's a big, big problem. I looked at the prices from Qatar 4 years ago, and the lowest tier prices were 10 times lower than the lowest tier prices this time. So that's where we are. And I think I've heard a lot of anecdotal stories from friends or people you meet who want to go to games in Philadelphia or Miami or Atlanta or Boston, and they're trying to figure out how they can do that and price that out. And these are people who love soccer, love football, and yet they're trying to figure out if they can even afford going to even just one game.
1: Yeah, I mean, I was going to ask you, you know, why FIFA is making it so tough for fans to enjoy this moment. You pretty much explained it there. But for most people, for most fans, they will have to just watch from home, won't they, if they can't have access to these tickets? Because it's not just the tickets, it's also getting to these places, because the cost of getting on a train is going to increase significantly as well, isn't it?
0: Well, that's true. And in fact, the governor of New Jersey, Mikey Sherrill, has been talking all about that, as she has been, and others too, have been very concerned about not only those going to games, but then the average commuter, you know, the person, the man or woman who's going to work, and can they also get on the trains, and what this is going to look like, this logjam of activity, certainly in New York and New Jersey and potentially other places as well. And so it is a very pricey event, and the idea of the World Cup, the world's game, soccer, football, and having it be so unreachable or so difficult, you know, for a lot of people. These are the stories right now. What FIFA is hoping for is that they will melt away some of these headlines and that the action on the field will take over and draw everyone's attention. We'll see. If it doesn't, then they have a big problem on their hands if these kinds of stories continue now moving into the actual time when the games begin.
1: Yeah, people are certainly getting a sense that these events are becoming events for the wealthy. Christine Brennan, thank you so much for joining us. Appreciate it.
0: Thank you, Rosemary.
1: Still to come, a model scout who sent young models to Jeffrey Epstein is speaking out. When we return, CNN investigates the convicted sex offender's access to these young models. Back in just a moment.
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3: Welcome back, everyone. Microsoft co-founder Bill Gates is revealing new details about his ties to the late convicted sex offender Jeffrey Epstein. The billionaire testified behind closed doors before the House Oversight Committee on Wednesday. It comes up

0: after he was mentioned several hundred times in the Epstein files.
1: Glad to be here voluntarily to testify, to help with the committee's work. I hope my testimony is helpful to the work, important work of the committee to find justice for the victims.
0: Gates told lawmakers that Epstein tried to use information about his extramarital affairs against him. Gates also said he had no knowledge of Epstein's crimes, vowing that he has, quote, never victimized anyone. A CNN review of the Epstein files shows how some fashion industry insiders helped Jeffrey Epstein access young models. They deny being aware of his abuse. Now, one of these insiders, a model scout who sent models to Epstein, has agreed to speak. CNN's Katie Polglase reports.
2: Paris. For years, young models were recruited here for Jeffrey Epstein. Digging through the Epstein files, CNN found Epstein received dozens of photos of young models, sent by model scouts and agents. We identified at least six individuals, not just sending him images of models, but discussing arrangements for him to meet them, even after his 2008 conviction for soliciting prostitution, including with a minor. Now, one of these model scouts has agreed to meet with us here in Paris.
3: Okay, we're here.
2: Daniel Sia dealt with Epstein for more than a decade, arranging to send him models.
3: You didn't think in that time that sending young women, young models, to the US to meet Epstein after he had a conviction for child sex offences, that there may be any risk in that at all?
4: My work with him has been strictly professional. I never doubt that, because I never heard anything from anyone I introduced him who came back to me that they had a bad situation with him.
2: The files show Epstein paid tens of thousands of dollars to Siad. In reviewing their correspondence, we found messages like, "Cute French girl in Marrakesh," Siad wrote. "She said that she will be happy to meet you." In another, he says a woman is very polite and has potential as a model or assistant. Siad then sends a photo. "Too old," Epstein replied.
3: So Epstein wasn't a model agent. Why was he paying you?
4: No, he was, because they opened an agency, MC Square.
3: He was not the model agent leading that model agency.
4: He was a financier but was acting as a casting director for Victoria's Secret.
3: You believe Epstein was a casting director?
4: That's how he had been introduced and how he introduced myself also.
2: In fact, we found no evidence Epstein had an official recruiting role at either company, MC Squared or Victoria's Secret.
3: You sent an email in 2018. That said you were looking for a good-looking young assistant. If you're looking for models,
4: yes.
3: Why are you then looking for an assistant for Jeffrey?
4: He asked me for assistant. Maybe it was not on the phone, but when I met him in
3: But was that your job?
4: Sorry? No. But because I trust in him, I believe this guy is a professional person.
2: Siad himself is also facing accusations of abuse. Ebba Carlson has accused him of rape when she was a model in France in 1990. Siad denies her allegation.
4: To be honest with you, I don't remember at all this person. And plus, I have never abused any model in my life.
3: She remembers you.
4: Listen, I would be very happy to confront her in the court. I don't remember.
3: Do you have any regret about meeting Jeffrey Epstein?
4: Yes. It's like a nightmare. I can't believe that this person
3: But you were aware?
4: Sorry?
3: You were aware?
4: Of what?
3: His conviction for child sex
4: offences. You're repeating the same question
3: telling me that you don't read the press, that
4: Listen, I didn't know a lot about him until when he comes to Paris, and I told you again, he said he pays his due to the government. So, for me, he's free. Man, he's clean. He was such a powerful person, and how can I not trust him?
2: After Epstein's 2008 conviction, Siad wasn't the only one who continued giving Epstein access to the modeling industry. Faith Cates, the co-founder of model agency Next Management, is another. In 2010, 2 years after his conviction, Epstein asked Cates for a great girl to take to an event. Cates replied, "Let me think who is around, XOXO. Cates reportedly left Next Management last year, and her spokesperson told CNN she was grossly misled by Epstein. Then there is

0: Modeling scout Ramsey El-Holly. In 2009, he describes to Epstein a model as a gift that I had been planning on giving you. And then there is Jean-Luc Brunel, who ran multiple model agencies and was accused in civil court in 2014 of bringing girls to the US to farm them out to his friends, especially Epstein. Brunel was himself charged in France with underage sex crimes, but died in prison in 2022 while awaiting trial. He denied all charges. There is now an ongoing investigation in France into Epstein and his connections there. Syed is under investigation, according to the Paris prosecutor's office, but he says police have not spoken to him. For victims of Epstein around the world, they await justice from the courts. Katie Poglaise, CNN, Paris.
1: MC Squared and Ramsey El-Khali did not respond to CNN's request for comment. El-Khali told the Washington Post, quote, of the models that I've introduced to him, they've never come back to me and said they had any problems. Well, just ahead here on CNN Newsroom, a private island in the Venice Lagoon is on the market. We will tell you how much it will cost to own this luxury property. Back with that in just a moment.
2: Some mysteries lie beneath the ocean, others beyond the stars. 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
5: Welcome back, everyone. Well, if you've ever dreamed of owning your own private island and have about $28 million to spare, this may be your chance. The island of Santa Cristina in the Venice Lagoon is now on the market. It was previously owned by the great-grandson of the Swarovski crystal founder, Daniel Swarovski. The island features a nine-bedroom villa, a heated saltwater pool, vast gardens and terraces. It also includes a private vineyard, an olive grove, and even a helicopter pad. A real estate listing says the island is for sale for the first time in more than four decades. So there you go. Berlin Zoo's newest pygmy hippo finally has a name. Meet Brötchen, German for a small round bread roll, which is sort of what she looks like. Pygmy hippos are rare. She joins 2,500 others in the world. The mammals are native to West Africa, but their habitat is threatened by forest clearance. Bread roll was born last month, weighing about 6 kilos. She now tips the scales at about 20 kilos. She joins other pygmy hippos around the world named after food, such as jelly bean, lollipop, and even haggis. Thank you so much for your company this hour. I'm Rosemary Church. CNN Newsroom with Paula Sandoval is next after a short break. Stay with us.
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5: Hey everybody, this is CNN Newsroom, and I'm Polo Sandoval, live in New York. Iran says that it's targeting American military assets, putting the Middle East on high alert. We'll take you live to the region in a moment. An anti-immigrant violence escalating in Northern Ireland, leaving dozens of people without homes. And we're just 12 hours away from the first whistle of the World Cup. What to watch in today's opening matches.
6: Live from New York, this is CNN Newsroom with Polo Sandoval.
5: All right, at this hour, parts of the Middle East are currently on high alert after Iran launched retaliatory attacks on American military targets across the region. And all this is coming after the U.S. Central Command says that the military completed a second straight night of strikes on Iran. And those attacks targeted Iranian military sites, and they also came in response to, quote, Iran's unwarranted and continued aggression. Ahead of those strikes, U.S. President Trump said that Iran had taken too long to negotiate a deal. Here's what the U.S. Defense Secretary had to say.
7: You can see when someone's trying to tap, tap, tap on a deal, instead they're going to have tap, tap, tap bombs dropping on key facilities in Iran from the United States of America. If we need to negotiate with bombs, we'll negotiate with bombs, and we're very good at it.
5: Iran says that the Strait of Hormuz is now closed to all vessels, though the U.S. has actually pushed back on that claim. A senior Iranian military official is now warning that Iran could eventually turn the region, quote, into hell if the strait is made insecure. Let's go now to CNN's Paula Hancock, who joins me from Abu Dhabi. But Paula, at this point in time, is there any sign of any sort of retaliation from Iran in response to this latest wave of strikes?
8: Yes, Paula, we have been seeing Iran retaliating against three countries in particular, saying it's targeting the U.S. military bases, U.S. assets in those countries, Kuwait, Bahrain and Jordan. So for a second morning, those three countries have come under fire. Now, we have some new images in from Bahrain. You can see some of the damage here. We understand that an 11-year-old girl was injured in those strikes. We can see there have been fires that are being put out by authorities, mostly caused by debris from falling intercepts.

0: sanctions. We know also that, that Iran has said that it was targeting the US Fifth Fleet in Bahrain. Kuwait and Jordan, a similar situation. We don't have confirmation, though, of damage or any injuries in those two countries. But Iran has said that it could get worse. We've heard from one Iranian military official saying, quote, "You make the sacred Strait of Hormuz insecure. We will turn the region into hell for you from across Iran." Now, this referring to the Strait of Hormuz, because this is really where a number of these locations were that the US was targeting overnight. We saw a number of areas, Bandar Abbas, also Keshem and Karg Island in the Strait of Hormuz, that took the brunt of those strikes. US Central Command saying that it was military targets that they were focusing on. Now, in response as well, we've heard Iran say that they are going to close the Strait of Hormuz. We know they have been allowing some vessels through, presumably with a hefty price tag attached to that. But we're also hearing a pushback from Central Command saying that's simply not the case. Commercial vessels are going through. And we are hearing from the Trump administration that they have managed to get a number of vessels through. Here's Pete Hegseth.
1: The idea of running ships through the Strait of Hormuz, it never stopped. It just went underground to the tune of over 100 million barrels that have moved through and more in the middle of the night, protected by the United States, in a way that Iran can't stop.
0: So we'll be watching over the coming hours to see if, in fact, there are less vessels that are able to transit. But at this point, Central Command saying that commercial ships are still able to get through, despite Tehran saying the Strait of Hormuz is closed. We also have just heard as well from a source that the Qatari delegation that was in Tehran is now leaving and has left this Thursday morning. They were in Tehran to try and push forward this memorandum of understanding, which President Trump said is moving too slowly and which is the reason he ordered those attacks overnight. Paula.
2: Paula Hancock's with the latest reporting there out of the Middle East. Thank you, Paula. The UN human rights chief says that he'll be deploying investigators to collect evidence on alleged rights abuses in Lebanon. And this more than 3 months now after hostilities flared between Israeli forces and the Iranian-backed militant group Hezbollah. On Wednesday, smoke could be seen billowing in southern Lebanon after reported Israeli airstrikes. Lebanese officials are saying that Israeli strikes have already killed nearly 3,700 people since March. In the meantime, Israeli Prime Minister Benjamin Netanyahu delivering a message to the Lebanese people saying, quote, "Israel is not at war with you. We're at war with Hezbollah." Now, the prime minister says that Hezbollah has taken Lebanon hostage and is using it to launch attacks against Israel.
3: You remember what Lebanon was like before Iran and Hezbollah turned it into a nightmare? Remember the cafes? Remember the culture? Remember the calm? All that's gone because Hezbollah and Iran want to drag us into war over and over and over again. You deserve better. Your children deserve better.
2: Anti-immigration protests, they continued for another day in Northern Ireland with more flare-ups of violence. Mass rioters, they broke into homes and set fire to buildings and vehicles, as you see there. Police did deploy a water cannon to disperse some of those crowds. And the unrest was sparked after a Sudanese man was charged in a brutal stabbing attack in Belfast on Monday. CNN international diplomatic editor Nick Robertson with more.
4: At its dangerous peak Tuesday night, police rescuing Belfast residents as their homes torched in a night of anti-immigrant rioting gripping Northern Ireland. A neighbourhood bus set on fire amid scenes of some of the worst violence across the UK's troubled province in years. At times, angry mobs of masked men roam streets, unchecked, smashing houses, apparently searching for migrants. The violence smouldering through the night as riot police clashed with rock-throwing youths in multiple towns. At least two policemen injured, several people arrested. Northern Ireland's police chief ramping up his forces in readiness for worse.

0: We will be on the streets tonight in numbers even more than we were last night. And we have got arrangements in hand to get mutual aid that will be arriving here tomorrow. And we're looking to get a further some 200 officers to get on the streets to deal with this.
1: The rioting triggered by a knife attack Monday night, where the victim, Stephen Ogilvy, was saved by neighbours, but lost an eye, according to authorities, and remains in hospital in critical condition, with head and neck injuries. The suspect, named in a Belfast court Wednesday as Hadi Alodid, a 30-year-old Sudanese refugee who authorities say was legally in the UK and was charged with attempted murder. Other immigrants in Belfast now concerned for their safety.
2: I'm afraid maybe I might be the next to be attacked on the street. So I don't know what to take my family, my children, who is 9 years old, who is asking me every question that crosses his mind, and I don't know how to answer him. I don't know. Maybe I'm the next.
1: The British Prime Minister calling for calm at a time when the UK is being tested by divisions over immigration.
3: But let me be clear, Mr. Speaker. The acts of violence and arson that followed are totally unjustified. We are united in calling for calm and determined to restore order.
1: Last year, anti-immigrant riots lasted 5 days. In Northern Ireland, tensions are easily combustible. The legacy of grievances from 30 years of sectarian bloodletting a generation ago has left easy kindling and a know-how for fiery rioting. Adding to concerns violence could escalate further, some anti-immigrant mainland UK campaigners have already come to Belfast, others posting on social media.
0: It's very easy, these days especially, to look online and be persuaded by people who know nothing about Northern Ireland. Stop listening to these idiots. We will be going after them for the incitement that they've been doing.
1: But by late afternoon Wednesday, fears of more violence realised. Police using water cannon to keep protesters at bay. A second night of rioting erupting. Young men pitted against police again. Nick Robertson, CNN, London.
4: And at this hour, we are monitoring more pushback in Albania against a luxury resort backed by President Trump's daughter and son-in-law. Those are some of the most recent pictures out of Albania where protesters returned to the streets at the capital, in the capital city. Some with signs that read, Albania is not for sale. There were also clashes with police near the prime minister's office. The resort would essentially be built near a protected area that's home to endangered species, including monk seals and flamingos. Opponents are arguing that some irreversible damage has already been done to the area, while Albania's prime minister, who supports the project, says that the environmental impact is yet to be assessed. Pope Leo is traveling to the Canary Islands, where he will be meeting with organizations working with migrants. You see, the Canary Islands are a major point of entry for people who are migrating from Africa, trying to reach Europe. And on Wednesday, Pope Leo wrapped up a visit to Barcelona with a mass attended by thousands at the Sagrada Familia Basilica. He also inaugurated the iconic basilica's new tower some 144 years since construction started there. Well, this week is an embarrassment of riches for sports fans, especially if you're in New York or perhaps in Texas, of course, with the NBA Finals, and then very soon, the Men's World Cup. Ahead, what we can expect from the biggest sporting event on Earth. Don't go anywhere.
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0: Turn it up with today's hits on TuneIn. 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
2: It's about 3:16 a.m. here in New York, and I think I can still hear that partying outside. New York's Knicks, their fans are celebrating the largest comeback in NBA Finals history. The home team heroes erased a 29-point deficit, winning Game 4 against the San Antonio Spurs on Wednesday night at Madison Square Garden. Jalen Brunson leading all scorers with 36 points. The Knicks lead the series 3-1 and are just one more win away from their first championship since 1973. Of course, the NYPD, they are on alert around the city after some sporadic violence that we saw following the last game on Monday night. Game 5 will be held Saturday nights in San Antonio. It is finally here. The World Cup officially gets underway today, and all eyes will be on the legendary Estadio Azteca in Mexico City. You see a live view where those final preparations may be underway even through the overnight hours ahead of the massive opening ceremony that will be held there in about 10 hours. And that will be followed by the opening match. Tournament co-host Mexico taking on South Africa. While excitement is building, it is not enough to erase all of the controversy that we've seen leading up to these matches. Some of them over immigration issues and some foreign fans being denied visas, as well as the astronomical cost of tickets in most of the host nations. But FIFA's president is defending the pricing strategy. Here's what he said.
3: The soul and the heart is the fans in the stadiums, it's the fans in the fan zones, it's the fans at home, it's every football fan. We want to bring the World Cup to every football fan. And this is what this price structure is, this is what dynamic pricing is as well. We had the Club World Cup last year, the prices of some matches went up, others went down. In this situation, they could have gone down as well. They didn't really go down. This shows that maybe the price point was the right one.
2: Yeah, he calls it dynamic, but many fans call it just unacceptable when it comes to the pricing. Earlier, though, the FIFA president did also tell the people of LA, quote, "You will be invaded by a horde of barbarians." But he said, "Don't worry, it's happy barbarians." He is, of course, referring to the influx of crazy football fans who will be, no doubt, entering all of the host cities to enjoy these games from Guadalajara to Kansas City, all the way to Vancouver. So let's talk more about these matches as they are scheduled to begin just moments, hours from now, and bring in Kevin Baxter. He's a sports writer for the LA Times. He's with us from Irvine, California, which is also where Team USA is currently training. Kevin, thank you so much for staying up for us.
4: Well, thank you for giving me a call. And by the way, you know, Gianni Infantino used as an example the FIFA Club World Cup last summer. As far as attendance goes, that was a disaster. There were a number of games that drew less than 15,000 fans. Some of them less than 8,000 fans. And there were fans that wound up buying tickets early that paid $500, sitting next to people that bought them day of game for $15. So if Gianni Infantino, the FIFA president, thinks that was the model that should be followed going forward, I got him a bridge. I got a bridge I might be able to sell him.
2: Yeah, full disclosure, I threw my name into the lottery that was held here in New York and was greatly disappointed that I did not have a chance to purchase tickets for $50. As you know, though, this will be a historic moment. There will be some 48 teams that will be competing. Why did FIFA do it this way this year? And how do teams benefit from the decision to have so many nations participate?
4: Well, this is historically, this is the most complex, largest most ambitious sporting event in history. 48 teams, 104 games, three countries, over 39 days, four time zones. I mean, this is an amazing, massive undertaking. And what FIFA says is that the more teams that participate in the World Cup, the more federations, the federations that run the soccer teams in different countries, the more federations that will be able to participate, the more money will be distributed to those federations. And FIFA also looks at the more attention that comes to these countries. So, for example, in this World Cup, there are four countries playing in the World Cup for the first time: Curacao, Cape Verde, Jordan, and Uzbekistan. Cape Verde and Curacao are the two smallest teams ever to qualify for a World Cup. And the thinking is that as these teams have this target to chase, the federations will spend more money, will develop soccer, the game will grow in some of these other countries that have not traditionally invested in soccer. So that's FIFA's mm-hmm. long-term plan, to get more money into the sport, more investment, and more teams interested in chasing the dream of participating in a World Cup.
2: Yeah, I'm so glad you mentioned Curacao. You have Iraq, the DRC as well. I mean, these are just nations that we're not used to seeing play on a World Cup stage. I wonder if you could also tell us just how the games will be broken up from group stage at the start of the tournament to the final. Because there's so many, Kevin, how long is it going to take? How many games are we going to see per day?
4: Well, the tournament will take 39 days. And unlike past World Cups, were pretty straightforward in that you had groups where two teams from each group would advance to the next round, to the round of 16. Then it became single elimination. In the group stage, each team plays three games. It's a round robin, and the top two teams advance. Then when you get to the knockout stages, it's single elimination. This tournament is different. Because of the number of teams, 48 teams, they've been divided into 12 groups. And so the top two teams in each group will still advance, but to get to an even number, to have a knockout round, this time it's a round of 32, to get to that number, eight of the 12 third-place teams will advance. So we're playing an entire two-week-long first round, and we're only going to eliminate 16 teams.

0: So all the fourth place teams and some of the third place teams. So getting to the round of 32 to the knockout stage is not nearly as difficult as it has been in the past. And we'll see a number of third place teams. We may see some teams that don't even win a game in the group stage advance to the round of 32. At that point, it's single elimination, anything goes. They can advance. It could be sort of there could be some Cinderella stories emerge, kind of like in the NCAA
1: Yeah.
0: basketball tournament.
1: Well, actually, let's close on that. Who are some of the favorites right now? Who could be the unexpected contenders? I know I'm watching Spain.
0: Well, Spain is my team as well. Congratulations. I like Spain. France, France is so deep. France is so good. They've made the finals in the last two World Cups. I think they're a team to watch. England, people talk about England being an old team. It's not old, it's experienced. Harry Kane, their captain, he's only 33 years old. So England could be there as well. As far as the dark horses, you mentioned Curaçao. I kind of like Curaçao. It's a team,
1: Yeah.
0: former Dutch protectorate. A lot of players play in the Dutch Professional League, but keep your eye on Norway. They haven't been in the World Cup this century. They have the greatest scorer in soccer right now, Erling Haaland. It only takes one goal to win. Norway could be a team that could make a long run.
1: Yeah, for sure. Because so many potential Cinderella stories. And to be clear, I'm watching Spain, but I'm rooting for my beloved Mexico. We'll see what happens. Kevin Baxter, really appreciate your time and your analysis as always. Thank you.
0: Thank you.
1: Enjoy the games. And when we return, we're going to shift gears where outrage is growing in France over the brutal murder of an 11-year-old girl. Still ahead, why protesters are blaming the justice system for missing some crucial red flags about the suspected serial killer.
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1: Welcome back. I'm Paula Sandoval in New York, and these are today's top stories. Iran says that it launched retaliatory attacks on American military targets across the

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6: Welcome back. I'm Paul Sandoval in New York, and these are today's top stories. Iran says that it launched retaliatory attacks on American military targets across the region after the latest round of U.S. strikes on Iran. Iran's Revolutionary Guard Corps says that attacks targeted U.S. air bases in Bahrain, Kuwait, and Jordan. Officials in Bahrain releasing these photos showing damage that was left behind by falling debris from intercepted drones. An 11-year-old girl suffered minor injuries there. And more violence on the streets of Belfast as anti-immigration protests continue in Northern Ireland. Migrants have been targeted by rioters who have torched vehicles and buildings around the city. Northern Ireland's first minister has called it outright thuggery. And Mexico City getting ready for its big moment on the world stage. The first Men's World Cup match will be kicking off there a little later today. The Mexican national team will be facing off against South Africa. But first, there will be an opening ceremony featuring a long list of artists, including pop star Shakira. The killing of an 11-year-old girl in France is sparking protests, outrage, and scrutiny of the country's judicial system. Critics are saying that authorities missed clear warning signs about the suspected killer long before the girl's death. CNN's Saskia Van Dorn reports.
7: A man accused last year of raping a 10-year-old girl was never investigated or charged. Now France is asking whether that failure cost an 11-year-old girl her life. The 11-year-old went missing from her family home in southwest France at the end of May, authorities said. After several days of searches, her body was found on a nearby farm, according to French media reports. The suspect, the 41-year-old father of a classmate, is now under formal investigation and in custody. He told police Liana was in his car on the afternoon she disappeared, but that he dropped her off at a swimming pool, BFM TV reported. The man, Jérôme Barrella, had previously been flagged to police on at least two occasions for allegations of sexual violence against minors, with the latest coming in 2025 when he was accused of raping a 10-year-old girl. No police action was taken in regard to either complaint. An attorney for Barrella told BFM that his client was presumed innocent.
8: Many here are shocked that repeated warning signs were apparently missed, with critics accusing authorities of prioritizing procedure over protection. The case has reignited a broader discussion over how seriously sexual violence is treated here in France.
7: One person who's been campaigning on this issue is Caroline Darian, the daughter of mass rape survivor Gisèle Pelicot.
9: Quand on voit la souffrance des victimes, moi je sais de quoi je parle, on voit le parcours du combattant des victimes, ça détruit des vies en fait. 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Que fait notre justice française? On a 4 fois moins de procureurs en France qu'à l'échelle européenne. C'est-à-dire qu'on dépose plainte, il se passe rien.
8: And with the French presidential election less than a year away, candidates from across the political spectrum have seized the case as evidence of systemic issues, forcing the current government to acknowledge failings in the French justice system.
10: Qu'il fallait savoir reconnaître lorsque nous commettons des erreurs, des fautes qui entraînent le drame que nous connaissons. Par respect de la famille, bien évidemment, mais par respect de tous les Français surtout.
7: And tasking authorities to look into 70,000 other complaints of sexual violence towards minors by mid-July. French Prime Minister Sébastien Lecornu has even gone as far as suggesting that the punishment for serial rapists of children be raised to a life sentence from the current 20 years.
11: Lawmakers in the French Parliament held a minute of silence on Tuesday to mark the

0: tragedy. But all this has done little to placate the thousands of protesters who took to the streets across France this week.
1: Voilà, on a un vrai sujet sur comment on sécurise le fait que nos enfants peuvent sortir, seront pas confrontés à des gens qui sont multirécidivistes, parce que le sujet d'aujourd'hui c'est quand même celui-là.
0: Meanwhile, the family of Liana is still struggling to come to terms with her tragic loss.
2: Notre petit monde tout entier s'est écroulé. Une fois de plus, je n'aurai les mots pour décrire ce drame abominable qui touche notre famille. Nous tenir devant vous tous et vous tous aujourd'hui et parler de Liana est surréaliste.
0: The pressure is now really on for the French government to try and quell this very palpable anger by pushing through stricter laws tackling sexual violence towards children and addressing what French President Emmanuel Macron called unacceptable failings in the justice system. Saskia Van Dorn, CNN, Paris.
3: Inflation and consumer prices are up across the U.S., driven in part by the ongoing conflict in the Middle East. We'll be digging into the numbers in just a moment.
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5: Everybody, welcome back. Let's get you to your business headlines now. The AI sell-off and Iran, the war in Iran, they are dragging down some major markets in the U.S. The Dow says that it was the worst day since October, falling more than 900 points on Wednesday. Stocks dipped after President Trump warned that the United States was preparing to attack Iran, quote, very hard. And a new poll suggesting that many Americans fear artificial intelligence could put someone in their family out of work. In the Reuters Ipsos poll, only 37% of those surveyed said that they are not worried about AI's effect on jobs. Nearly three quarters of Americans said that they're uneasy about the increasing use of the technology. The U.S. Labor Department says that inflation surged to 4.2% last month. That's the highest level in 3 years. The increase was largely driven by energy cost increases associated with the war in Iran. CNN senior reporter Matt Egan is in New York with more on these inflation numbers.
6: It shows how American families are getting squeezed financially right now. The problem is really twofold. One, prices are going up too fast, faster than before the war, faster than before the president took office. And their paychecks are just not keeping up. Let me show you. So consumer prices up by 0.5 percentage point between April and May. This is just way too hot of a figure to translate to anything close to what's considered healthy inflation. And it was enough to bump up the annual inflation rate to 4.2%. It's the first time we've had inflation back above 4% in 3 years. Now, let's look at the longer term trend for annual inflation. So this is roughly when COVID started back in 2020. And you could see as supply chains broke down, there was this historic spike in inflation. Then Russia invaded Ukraine, and we had 9% inflation in America. That was under former President Biden. Then there was this massive years-long improvement for inflation. And by the time the president took office in January 2025, inflation in the U.S. was 3%. So not healthy, but not terrible either. But clearly, it is going in the wrong direction right now. In fact, annual inflation is

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3: Very hard. And a new poll suggesting that many Americans fear artificial intelligence could put someone in their family out of work. In the Reuters Ipsos poll, only 37% of those surveyed said that they are not worried about AI's effect on jobs. Nearly three quarters of Americans said that they're uneasy about the increasing use of the technology. The U.S. Labor Department says that inflation surged to 4.2% last month. That's the highest level in 3 years. The increase was largely driven by energy cost increases associated with the war in Iran. CNN senior reporter Matt Egan is in New York with more on these inflation numbers.
4: It shows how American families are getting squeezed financially right now. The problem is really twofold. One, prices are going up too fast, faster than before the war, faster than before the president took office. And their paychecks are just not keeping up. Let me show you. So consumer prices up by half a percentage point between April and May. This is just way too hot of a figure to translate to anything close to what's considered healthy inflation. And it was enough to bump up the annual inflation rate to 4.2%. It's the first time we've had inflation back above 4% in 3 years. Now, let's look at the longer term trend for annual inflation. So this is roughly when COVID started back in 2020. And you could see as supply chains broke down, there was this historic spike in inflation. Then Russia invaded Ukraine, and we had 9% inflation in America. That was under former President Biden. Then there was this massive years-long improvement for inflation. And by the time the president took office in January 2025, inflation in the U.S. was 3%. So not healthy, but not terrible either. But clearly, it is going in the wrong direction right now. In fact, annual inflation is now a full percentage point higher than when the president took office. And of course, that's exactly the opposite of what he promised, which was lower prices. Now, the good news is that core inflation, which excludes food and energy, that hasn't gone up nearly as much. And so that does suggest that this current inflation increase is more contained than this one from 4 years ago.
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2: Hello there and welcome to CNN World Sport. I'm Don Riddell in Atlanta, and we are going to be talking a lot about the World Cup over the next few weeks. The tournament kicks off now in less than 24 hours. On the eve of the tournament, the FIFA president, Gianni Infantino, has been speaking with the media in Mexico City, and he spent much of the conference addressing the event's many concerns. He was pressed about the eye-watering ticket prices, which he said would have been sold on the black market if they'd been made available any cheaper. He tried to spin Iran's involvement in a positive light, even though he awarded a peace prize to the US President Donald Trump, who then went to war with Iran in February. And on the Somalian referee who was turned away by US immigration in Miami, Infantino said that people should just chill and relax.
3: Of course, it is unfortunate as well what happened to Omar, the referee from Somalia. But again, we don't control everything. We try, we will discuss, we will speak, we will see. Maybe sometimes it's good as well to just, you know, chill, relax. We work on everything. We try to solve everything. Sometimes to immediately start screaming and shouting has the opposite effect of finding a solution. Believe me when I tell you, or don't believe me if you don't want, but we try always to find solutions. But then we need to respect that we are not the kings of the world who can rule over governments and police forces and I don't know what. We are a sports organization. We try to do our best with the means that we have.
2: That is the magnificent Azteca Stadium in Mexico City, which is going to kick off the World Cup tournament on Thursday. We are now less than 24 hours away from the opening game between one of the three co-hosts, Mexico and South Africa. And we can take you there right now to bring in Elizabeth Perez from CNN Espanol. Great to see you, Elizabeth. He's almost here. And I can only imagine the excitement about Mexico's involvement in this tournament. How would you describe the atmosphere now that we're so close to kickoff?
4: Hello, Don. It's a pleasure to be with you in World Sports. Well, the excitement, it's growing by the hour. I arrived here on Monday, and I have to be honest with you, I didn't feel it that much. But today, I walked around the stadium that is behind me. That is where we're going to have the game tomorrow. And it completely changed. I saw so many fans wearing jerseys, doing chants, being happy, you know, celebrating what it can be the game tomorrow. They hope, of course, Mexico wins, but, you know, it is what it is. It's the beginning of the World Cup. It's a very, very, very special moment for them, taking into consideration that this is the third time Mexico has a World Cup in the soil. But I have to tell you also that there is a lot of things going on that they are not sports related. There is a lot of protest around the city. It took me longer than usual to arrive to this live position. And the press, the Mexican press, is saying that we need to come at least tomorrow 4 hours before the kickoff or the opening ceremony that is going to be 1.5 hours before. Just a recommendation, because some streets are going to be closed. So we need to take that. The president of Mexico, Claudia Sheinbaum, yesterday said that recommended that people that they don't need to go to the office or something to work from home to kind of alleviate the traffic on the city. This is a very big city. It has a lot of cars and a lot of people. So tomorrow is going to be a special day, I have to say, but the energy and the happiness is here.
2: That's great to hear. Now, the best Mexico have ever done in the World Cup was the quarterfinals, both times in years they were hosting the tournament. What do you think of the expectations this time around?
4: Well, the expectations are always high with Mexico. Playing on home soil brings extra pressure, but also a huge boost from the crowd. Let's remember that this is going to be a game that will

0: Columbus has trusted Atlas Butler for heating and cooling since 1921. They didn't start out doing plumbing because home plumbing wasn't really a thing yet. Yeah, they've been around a while.
1: Call 1-800-FURNACE.
2: To kids, summer isn't just time off. It's

0: played 16 years ago in South Africa, 2010. So it's, of course, a different team from the one that played back then, even though they had Memo Ochoa, which is the goalkeeper, and he's going to be playing his sixth World Cup, which is something huge, taking into consideration that only Lionel Messi and Cristiano Ronaldo are going to be the other two players that arrive to six World Cup. But the supporters are hoping, of course, that the team can use that energy to make a deep run and deliver one of the best World Cup performances in years. The national team comes with an 8-game unbeaten streak, one of the team's best recent runs before a World Cup. So that gives a lot of expectations to the fans in Mexico.
1: Elizabeth Perez, thank you for joining us here on CNN World Sports. We will be speaking to you again throughout this tournament. Enjoy the opening game and the opening ceremony tomorrow. See you again
0: soon.
1: Thank you. All right, the Women's World Cup will be played in Brazil next year. And on Tuesday, we saw a quite remarkable game between the tournament hosts and a team that's going to be one of the favourites, USA. The Americans won the game courtesy of a second half own goal, but that's not what anybody will remember about this match. Instead, it was the extraordinary scenes later as no less than eight members of the Brazilian team and staff were sent off. This was a friendly, but it could hardly have been any more ill-tempered. Two players were sent off in added time. Another was sent off after the game for arguing with the ref. Another was sent off for sarcastically clapping the ref. The Brazil coach was also dismissed, as well as three members of the backroom staff. And by the end of it, police in riot gear were also involved. US coach Emma Hayes said it was an experience she'll never forget. And we'll have more on the World Cup build-up next as Bafana Bafana tell us how hosting the tournament back in 2010 inspired the next generation to go for it 16 years later.
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1: This time tomorrow, the 2026 FIFA World Cup tournament will be well underway, and this is where it will all begin. The iconic Azteca Stadium, one of 16 host venues spread across Mexico, the United States and Canada. And on Thursday, this venue will stage the tournament opener between Mexico and South Africa. It is a notable fixture for more reasons than one. Mexico officially will become the first country to host a men's World Cup three times, adding 2026 to 1970 and 1980.

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4: One of 16 host venues spread across Mexico, the United States and Canada. And on Thursday, this venue will stage the tournament opener between Mexico and South Africa. It is a notable fixture for more reasons than one. Mexico officially will become the first country to host a Men's World Cup three times, adding 2026 to 1970 and 1986. And it's going to bring back some very special memories for their opponents, as it was the same matchup between Mexico and South Africa that kicked off the first and only World Cup to be hosted on African soil back in 2010. Now, 16 years later, four members of the current South African squad have been speaking to CNN about how that tournament inspired their love of football and helped shape their dreams of representing Bafana Bafana on the biggest stage.
5: There was deafening silence, you know, when the match was still being played. The streets were empty, it was quiet, everyone was glued into the game, and when Shaba scored that goal, I think we felt the whole country move.
6: You just turned around and hugged whoever was next to you, you didn't care. There was a hope that was built around our football, around our sport, and as a country.
7: The 2010 opening game against Mexico and that fabulous goal from Shabalala was an iconic moment for South African sport.
6: These players that watched the World Cup in 2010 are the players now in the national team that will be representing South Africa.
8: 2010 was a nice experience because I was home. For sure I was with my granddad because he loved football so much.
9: Can see many South Africans, they're very happy and excited, you know, for the World Cup, first time in Africa.
10: As a kid, these are the things that you dreamed of. You just wanted to be there, wanted to experience it.
5: What I like most about this picture and this one is the vuvuzela. It represents who we are, and it was such a big part of World Cup.
8: Nobody knew about vuvuzela. We introduced this vuvuzela during the World Cup.
10: The country was rocking, each and every game felt different and it brought a different vibe. For fans, it was super, super amazing to be a part of this.
5: It wasn't only a great moment for the players, but it was for the whole country and for the whole of Africa, and everyone came together, you know, regardless of the problems we faced.
7: Football actually went into a little bit of a disappointing hiatus after 2010. South Africa failed to qualify for all the subsequent World Cups, three of them. I think the consistency under Coach Hugo Bruce has been a major factor. You can't argue with winning form, and he's really lost the game in charge of South Africa, and he's done very well in terms of qualifying the team for two successive Cup of Nations and a very, very tough World Cup qualifying group. They've been able to build a good team, mostly of home-based players, because they're a lot more proficient, they're more confident on the continent, and they travel well. They're thoroughbreds now, you know, they can take the knocks and they can achieve the results.
6: This opening match on the 11th of June was almost like the stars aligning, because in 2010 we were playing Mexico. Now we are returning to the global stage. We play Mexico in an opening game. Nobody could have written or predicted that script.
10: It really gave us the ability to dream, the ability to think of ourselves at the highest level. And hey man, a few years down the line, here we are about to fulfill a childhood dream.
4: What a wonderful narrative arc. That is it for this edition of World Sport. Next time I see you, the tournament will be underway. Hopefully I'll see you again soon. Take care. Goodbye.
11: 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Stingray Jazz offers riveting concert films and documentaries from the world's most

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3: Hey everybody, welcome to CNN Newsroom. I'm Paul Sandoval, live in New York, and here's what's ahead in the next hour. The U.S. and Iran's latest exchange of attacks, testing an already fragile ceasefire. And this as President Donald Trump warns of more strikes if a deal isn't reached. Plus, the Knicks defeating the Spurs in Game 4 of the NBA Finals and one of the greatest comebacks in NBA history. We'll look back. And a nationwide fight against AI data centers is intensifying as Americans declare that they don't want them in their communities. A special report is on the way.
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3: And we do want to begin in the Middle East, where a diplomatic source is telling CNN that talks to reach a deal between the U.S. and Iran are still on track, and this despite an overnight exchange of strikes between the two sides. Iran launched retaliatory attacks on American military targets across the region, Bahrain releasing some of these images showing damage they say was left behind by falling debris from intercepted drones. Earlier, the U.S. Central Command said that the military completed a second straight night of strikes on Iran, and those attacks targeted Iranian military sites and also came in response to, quote, Iran's unwarranted and continued aggression. Well, in the meantime, Iran says that the Strait of Hormuz is now closed to all vessels, though the U.S. has pushed back on that specific claim. A senior Iranian military official is warning that Iran could turn the region, quote, into hell if the strait is made insecure. Let's begin our coverage with CNN's Paula Hancock. She joins me live from Abu Dhabi with more. Hey, Paula.
5: Hello, Polo. Well, what we saw from the U.S. Central Command overnight is that there were a number of military targets that were struck, and it appears as though many of them were in locations in or along the Strait of Hormuz. We saw Bandar Abbas for a second night

0: being targeted. Also, Kesham and Karg Island in the Strait of Hormuz, the critical waterway, which we have been hearing from one senior Iranian military official saying, quote, "You make the sacred Strait of Hormuz insecure. We will turn the region into hell for you from across Iran." Now, of course, this is the sort of language we have become accustomed to, but it is showing the level of escalation for a second night between the US and Iran. And for a second morning, we have seen three countries being targeted. Tehran saying that they're focusing on military bases in Jordan, in Bahrain, and also in Kuwait. Those three countries coming under missile and drone attack once again. The Jordanian military saying that they intercepted some 20 missiles. We're seeing in Bahrain there was damage to certain houses and also cars set on fire. An 11-year-old girl slightly injured, according to authorities there. Most of that from debris from those intercepted missiles. And Kuwait as well, an early morning wake-up call with emergency alerts again across that country. So what we're hearing from the US side is another threat that if Iran does not sign this memorandum of understanding or agree to this memorandum, then the bombing will start once again tomorrow, is what the US president said. But we also heard from the Trump administration when it comes to the Strait of Hormuz that more has been transiting the strait than previously believed. Let's listen to the Secretary of Defense.
1: The idea of running ships through the Strait of Hormuz, it never stopped. It just went underground to the tune of over 100 million barrels that have moved through and more in the middle of the night, protected by the United States in a way that Iran can't stop.
0: So we're hearing from Iran that they will close the Strait of Hormuz. There's pushback from Central Command saying commercial vessels are still transiting that crucial waterway. Paulo?
2: Yeah, another question. Will these latest strikes fundamentally change these ongoing negotiations? Paula Hancox, thank you so much for that live update. Let's dive deeper into that and head over to Brisbane with Mick Ryan. He's a retired Major General in the Australian Army and Senior Fellow for Military Studies at the Lowy Institute. It's good to see you. Thank you so much for joining us. He also is the writer of The War for Ukraine, Strategy and Adaptation Under Fire. Thank you so much for joining us.
3: G'day, it's good to be with you.
2: So I wonder if we could start right now with these latest strikes. As the U.S. and Iran near that memorandum of understanding, potentially, the U.S. striking, sending out these strikes yet again or launching these strikes, President Trump said that they're in response to Iran's continued aggression. What do you see as the message that the U.S. is hoping to send Iran by doing this?
3: I think there's two important messages that are being sent here. The first one is clearly political, that the Americans are after a deal and they want it probably faster than the Iranians are willing to negotiate it. But at the same time, they're sending a military message that the American military remains postured for offensive operations to not only just strike Iran, but potentially engage in a more intensive escort of vessels through the Strait of Hormuz. And these strikes, I think, have been aimed to help facilitate that in the future.
2: So there's the military message that you mentioned, General. What about the sort of the diplomatic pressure that they are perhaps hoping to apply here? Do you see a situation where the Iranians may actually resist to this kind of pressure that we're seeing?
3: Well, I think they believe they have time on their hands, although last week President Trump did say he didn't care about midterms when it came to negotiating a truce here. But I think the American side is keen to have a negotiation agreement sooner rather than later to open up the Strait of Hormuz and to stop Iran's sponsorship of proxies in the region. So this is a very important diplomatic outcome being sought by the Trump administration and its regional friends and partners. And I think this is the primary outcome that's being desired from this latest round of what's being called self-defense strikes.
2: And we'd love to talk more also about that diplomatic process that you mentioned. If the U.S.'s intention is to pressure the Iranians into moving negotiations along, in your view, do you think that there's a balance

0: that the U.S. needs to actually strike if they hope for these negotiations to be successful?
1: Absolutely. They have to be very careful to calibrate the amount and the kinds of strikes, the kind of targets they hit to move along or to pressure the Iranians into speeding up their negotiations, but not going so far that it gets into a kind of escalation cycle that is more difficult to control. They don't want to do too much that the Iranians will feel compelled to respond to and blow up the peace talks altogether. So it is a fine balance, and it's a very difficult balance to achieve.
0: General, you've been kind enough to help guide us through all of this already for months. When you assess where we've been and where this is all going, is it clear to you who may hold the upper hand if there's actually a side that is holding the upper hand by now?
1: Well, I think at various times it's been either the United States or Iran. At the moment, it appears that both sides have different kind of hands, and both have strengths that cancel out the weaknesses of the other. So neither really are in the upper hand at the moment. Neither have a strength that is overwhelming towards the other. So what we're going to see, I think, is these kind of tit-for-tat strikes and negotiations continue for some time to come. It's hard to see a resolution in the short term.
0: And we learned on Wednesday that Iran has announced that it is closing that Strait of Hormuz to all vessels. I'm wondering if you can close on your thoughts and what you expect as the next step for that critical waterway.
1: Well, I think see lots of countries wanting to negotiate with Iran separately to open that waterway outside the peace negotiations, so they'll get pressure there. But it's in Iran's interest for the waterway to be open. They also need to get their oil out. So I think we'll see the waterway start to reopen again quickly.
0: Retired Major General Mick Ryan, as always, thank you so much for your analysis and for your time.
1: Thank you.
0: We do want to get to some breaking news now. Three Indian seafarers have been found dead in the Gulf of Oman, and this after a U.S. strike on an oil tanker linked to Iran. India condemning the attack and also summoning a U.S. diplomat to lodge a complaint. 21 other crew members on that tanker were rescued. U.S. Central Command is saying that precision munitions were fired into the ship's engine room after the crew failed to comply with directions from U.S. forces. It's saying that the tanker was stopped as part of an ongoing blockade on vessels attempting to transport Iranian oil. So we'll certainly see what kind of impacts this has on those ongoing negotiations and efforts to reopen that critical waterway. We do want to get some not-so-good news for the U.S. economy. Inflation rising last month to the highest level in 3 years. There's new data that's now showing inflation surged to 4.2% in May, driven by higher energy costs that have been caused by the war in Iran. Here's President Trump's response when asked about some of these pretty rough new numbers.
2: I love the inflation. You know why? Because as soon as this war is over, it's coming down.
3: I know you can't.
2: It's going to come down like a rock.
0: House Speaker Mike Johnson defending the president's comments, telling CNN's Manu Raju that his remarks were taken out of context.
4: The president said today, I love the inflation amid these high economic.
5: I knew somebody was going to ask me that. It was totally out of context. You know what he was talking about.
4: But is that the message that voters want to hear right now?
5: No. The president is laser focused on the domestic economic situation. He is working to bring down prices. He is working to get the Strait of Hormuz reopened.
0: Despite Speaker Johnson's assurances, some Senate Republicans are expressing concern about the president's comments and the impact of rising prices.
6: We need some relief, and Congress can deliver some relief. And if Congress doesn't deliver the relief, I think voters are not going to be pleased.
7: Well, it's, people often vote their pocketbook. A lot of people think it's about other things, but at the end of the day, if people don't feel secure financially, they oftentimes obviously respond by choosing somebody else.
8: Well, I think people are really feeling it. It's not just gas prices, food prices, and other things. And I think there's a level of frustration. So I think the pressure is for the president to reach a peace solution and move on.
0: Wednesday's economic news, it comes as millions of American households are facing mounting debt. Here's CNN's

0: Jen Sullivan, who looks at the numbers as well as some ways that you may be able to cut your costs.
1: The cost of living continues to get more expensive. The latest Consumer Price Index report, which measures the changes in cost for a variety of goods, shows yearly inflation jumped more than 4% in May. That's the highest increase in 3 years. Food, energy, and shelter costs, which measures housing expenses, have all gone up in the last month.
2: A lot of people were kind of on the edge of affordability previously, and now energy costs and these kind of economic inputs are becoming more expensive.
1: John Kiernan with personal finance site Wallet Hub says when life becomes unaffordable, people tend to put more expenses on credit cards, and that can create more household debt. The latest data shows total household debt topped $18.8 trillion in the first quarter of this year, an all-time high, according to the Federal Reserve Bank of New York. The average debt per household is more than $155,000. But if most of your household debt is from a mortgage, Kiernan says that's okay.
2: With a house, obviously you're building equity and there's a lot of value in that.
1: He says it becomes a problem when too much is from an auto loan, student loans, and credit cards.
2: The problem is a lot of people end up paying 25%, 30%, 35% interest on their credit card payments.
1: If you are worried about affording groceries and other bills, Kiernan suggests getting a credit card with 0% APR, so you're not paying interest. You can also take advantage of a 0% balance transfer credit card to move your debt to a different card. But you typically have to have a good credit score to qualify. For Consumer Watch, I'm Jen Sullivan.
0: Police in Northern Ireland, they are getting ready for more days of violent anti-immigrant protests. On Wednesday, they used water cannons against angry crowds, throwing objects at some of their police vehicles. This is just the latest escalation after mass rioters broke into homes and set fire to buildings and vehicles in recent days. Protests were sparked after a Sudanese man was charged in a brutal stabbing attack on Monday in Belfast. Well, since then, migrants have been targeted by rioters in what Northern Ireland's First Minister has been calling outright thuggery. And the unrest, it comes at a time of heightened racial tensions in the UK and beyond, with social media and far-right figures being accused of fueling some of these divisions. Bill Gates is revealing new details about his ties to late convicted sex offender Jeffrey Epstein. The billionaire testified before the House Oversight Committee, since being mentioned several hundred times in the Epstein files. He told lawmakers that Epstein tried to use information about his extramarital affairs against him. Here's CNN's Randy Kaye with more.
3: I'm glad to be here voluntarily to testify, to help with the committee's work.
4: Microsoft co-founder Bill Gates told the House Oversight Committee he was introduced to Jeffrey Epstein in 2011 and that the late convicted sex offender promised he could raise billions of dollars for global health. Gates has always denied any wrongdoing related to Epstein. Documents released by the Justice Department include several hundred references to Gates and reveal graphic, unverified allegations. Emails in the files detail meetings, meals, proposed phone calls, and attempts by Epstein to meet Gates. I enjoyed the breakfast a lot, Gates wrote Epstein in December 2014. Last December, the House Oversight Committee also released this photo from Epstein's estate. That's Gates with a woman whose face has been redacted. According to the documents, all the interactions with Gates occurred long after Epstein's 2008 conviction on prostitution-related charges. In February this year, Gates addressed the allegations.
3: You know, it's factually true that I was only at dinners. You know, I never went to the island. I never met any women. And so, you know, the more that comes out, the more clear it'll be that although the time was a mistake, it had nothing to do with that kind of behavior.
4: The documents released also included two draft emails Epstein appears to have written himself in July 2013. In them, Epstein seems to suggest he facilitated sexual encounters for Gates and helped Gates get medication to hide a sexually transmitted infection from his wife at the time, Melinda French Gates. In this email, Epstein claimed he'd helped Gates get drugs in order to deal with consequences of sex with Russian girls and illicit trysts with married women.
3: Apparently, Jeffrey wrote an email to himself. That email was never sent. The email is, false. So I don't know what his thinking was there. It just reminds me, you know, every minute I spent with him, I regret and I apologize that I did that.
4: This other draft email alleges Gates had tears in his eyes as he asked Epstein to delete messages referencing an STD and explicit personal details about his penis. The allegations contained in the draft email are unverified and uncorroborated. There is also no indication the message was ever sent to Gates. Bill Gates has not been accused of any criminal wrongdoing. Gates shared his regrets about meeting Epstein with Anderson Cooper in 2021.
3: It was a huge mistake to spend time with him, to give him the credibility of, you know, being there.
4: In February, during an interview with NPR, Melinda French Gates addressed the issue.
5: Just unbelievable sadness. Unbelievable sadness. For me, it's personally hard whenever those details come up, right? Because brings back memories of some very, very painful times in my marriage.
4: Today, in his opening statement to the committee, Gates said, "I never witnessed nor had any indication that Epstein was engaged in ongoing criminal conduct. I never went to his island, his ranch, or his Florida home," adding, "I have never victimized anyone." Gates also testified that his interactions with Epstein ended in December 2014. Randy Kaye, CNN, Palm Beach County, Florida.
0: And still on the way here on CNN Newsroom, they are celebrating well into the night here in New York City, what's already being dubbed the Miracle at MSG. Basketball fans chanting Knicks in five after a record-breaking comeback at Madison Square Garden. And this is where the World Cup magic will start in just a matter of hours. Some live pictures out of Mexico City and Estadio Azteca, which is getting ready for the opening. And eventually, we are soon to see the first match. We'll have details on the opening ceremony in a moment.
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5: New York Knicks fans will be waking up today to the possibility of the team's first NBA championship in more than 50 years. You see huge crowds fill the streets after the Knicks mounted the biggest comeback in finals history in game 4 of the NBA Finals on Wednesday night. Jalen Brunson with 36 points, their win over the San Antonio Spurs that now puts them just one win away from the title. Let's go to CNN's Omar Jimenez, who reports from Madison Square Garden.
6: Man, what do you even say after seeing a comeback like that, such an improbable comeback on the biggest stage in basketball, as the Knicks were down almost 30 points going into halftime, and little by little, they clawed their way back into the game, and then with some crucial opportunities in the end, they made it happen, including a last-minute tip-in at the very last second to go up with what would be the finishing blow against the San Antonio Spurs. Now, look, this is a situation that could have been 2-2. Now the Knicks are up 3-1, and the entire city is celebrating. Right after the game was over, everyone was singing, jumping, dancing on the court. They were singing New York, New York by Frank Sinatra. They were singing Empire State of Mind, any New York song you can think of. People were singing it here in this arena, celebrating, again, in a moment that they probably didn't think was going to come. In the first half, there were points where you could hear a pin drop in here. It was so quiet, it felt like some of the energy had deflated. And then the second half was a completely different story. And then you look across the city. I mean, people are celebrating in bars, their apartments, in parks, wherever they can, because they realize now that the Knicks are one step closer doing something they have not done in more than 5 decades, and you can feel it in the energy here. I've been talking to people over the course of this week. Spike Lee was one of them, and he told me that the difference in New York City when the Knicks are good versus other teams like the Yankees or the Giants is that sometimes the fan bases are split here. Giants, Jets in the NFL, Yankees, Mets in the MLB. And even though the Nets are in Brooklyn, the city of New York unites around the Knicks. And CeCe Sabathia, New York Yankees, former New York Yankees pitcher, told me that too, that when the Knicks are good, it's very different than when the Yankees are good, and they've been good a lot. But the atmosphere in here, unbelievable. And again, the stakes moving forward. Can the Knicks get it done? They are one step closer. Omar Jimenez, CNN, Madison Square Garden in New York City.
5: Eight years after FIFA chose Canada, Mexico, and the U.S. as the future World Cup hosts, the tournament, it is finally here. Hard to believe. All eyes will first be on Mexico City's legendary stadium later today. That is where the opening ceremony will be held in less than 9 hours. That's a live picture of Estadio Azteca. And that will also be followed by the opening match. The tournament co-host Mexico will be taking on South Africa in that game. And while excitement is building, it's not enough to erase all the controversies that we've seen leading up to these matches. Well, some over immigration issues and some foreign fans being denied visas, as well as the astronomical cost of tickets. Earlier, FIFA's president told the people of LA, quote, "You will be invaded by a horde of barbarians," but he said, "Don't worry, it's happy barbarians." He is, of course, referring to the influx of football fans that are expected to enter all of the host cities from Monterey to Philadelphia and all the way to Toronto. And this is the biggest World Cup with 48 countries competing. In the last hour, I spoke with LA Times sports writer Kevin Baxter about this expansion and how this decision affects and perhaps even benefits some of these teams.
7: This is historically, this is the most complex, largest, most ambitious sporting event in history. 48 teams, 104 games, three countries, over 30.

0: 59 days, four time zones. I mean, this is an amazing, massive undertaking. And what FIFA says is that the more teams that participate in the World Cup, the more federations, the federations that run the soccer teams in different countries, the more federations that will be able to participate, the more money will be distributed to those federations. And FIFA also looks at the more attention that comes to these countries. So, if, for example, in this World Cup, there are four countries playing in the World Cup for the first time: Curacao, Cape Verde, Jordan, and Uzbekistan. Cape Verde and Curacao are the two smallest teams ever to qualify for a World Cup. And the thinking is that as these teams have this target to chase, the federations will spend more money, will develop soccer, the game will grow in some of these other countries that have not traditionally invested in soccer. So that's FIFA's mm-hmm. long-term plan, to get more money into the sport, more investment, and more teams interested in chasing the dream of participating in a World Cup.
1: Yeah, I'm so glad you mentioned Curacao. You have Iraq, the DRC as well. I mean, these are just nations that we're not used to seeing play on a World Cup stage. I wonder if you could also tell us just how the games will be broken up from group stage at the start of the tournament to the final. Because there's so many, Kevin, how long is it going to take? How many games are we going to see per day?
0: Well, the tournament will take 39 days. And unlike past World Cups, the past World Cups were pretty straightforward in that you had groups where two teams from each group would advance to the next round, to the round of 16. Then it became single elimination. In the group stage, each team plays three games. It's a round robin, and the top two teams advance. Then when you get to the knockout stages, it's single elimination. This tournament is different. Because of the number of teams, 48 teams, they've been divided into 12 groups. And so the top two teams in each group will still advance, but to get to an even number, to have a knockout round, this time it's a round of 32, to get to that number, eight of the 12 third-place teams will advance. So we're playing an entire two-week-long first round, and we're only going to eliminate 16 teams. So all the fourth-place

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3: This time it's a round of 32. To get to that number, 8 of the 12 third place teams will advance. So we're playing an entire 2-week long first round, and we're only going to eliminate 16 teams. So all the fourth place teams and some of the third place teams. So getting to the round of 32 to the knockout stage is not nearly as difficult as it has been in the past. And we'll see a number of third place teams. We may see some teams that don't even win a game in the group stage advance to the round of 32. At that point, it's single elimination. Anything goes. They can advance. It could be sort of there could be some Cinderella stories emerge, kind of like in the NCAA basketball tournament.
4: Well, actually, let's close on that. Who are some of the favorites right now? Who could be the unexpected contenders? I know I'm watching Spain.
3: Well, Spain is my team as well. Congratulations. I like Spain. France, France is so deep. France is so good. They've made the finals in the last two World Cups. I think they're a team to watch. England, you know, people talk about England being an old team. It's not old. It's experienced. Harry Kane, their captain, he's only 33 years old. So England could be there as well. As far as the dark horses, you mentioned Curaçao. I kind of like Curaçao. It's a team, you know, former Dutch protectorate. A lot of players play in the Dutch Professional League. But keep your eye on Norway. They haven't been in the World Cup this century. They have the greatest score in soccer right now, Erling Haaland. It only takes one goal to win. Norway could be a team that could make a long run.
4: Iran is responding to the latest barrage of U.S. airstrikes. Still ahead on CNN Newsroom, we'll have a report from Tehran on those hostilities. And Pope Leo getting ready to head to the Canary Islands in the final phase of his visit to Spain. You're watching CNN Newsroom.
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0: That in this is CNN.
1: And we do want to get you up to speed with the latest on the tensions in the Middle East. Iran's Revolutionary Guard says that they launched retaliatory attacks targeting U.S. military bases in Kuwait, Bahrain, and Jordan. And this after U.S. strikes on the country for the second straight night. But a diplomatic source is telling CNN that despite those attacks, talks to reach a deal between the U.S. and Iran are still on track. Fred Pleiten filed this report from Tehran before those strikes. A reminder that CNN operates in Iran only with permission from the government, but does maintain full editorial control of its reports.
2: Iran has vowed a harsh response to renewed U.S. strikes, especially in areas, it seems, around the Persian Gulf region. In addition to that, the Iranian military is also announcing that the Strait of Hormuz has now been closed by the Iranian military. They say that any vessels or tankers trying to cross the Strait of Hormuz will be targeted. Now, all of this comes as the U.S. has announced that it is conducting new strikes on areas in Iran. And those really do seem to be focused on the Persian Gulf and specifically on the Strait of Hormuz region. There were explosions that were reported in several areas within the Strait of Hormuz, but also around that area as well. Earlier, I was able to speak to a senior official from the Islamic Revolutionary Guard Corps, and he told me he was not impressed by some of the threats coming from the Trump administration to hit Iran if they don't sign a deal with the U.S.
3: Trump is delusional. He must understand the power of this great nation, and he must recognize the strength of our armed forces. He should have become aware of the great movement of our armed forces in these recent operations and fully comprehend the readiness of our armed forces with the support of the Iranian people.
2: All of this comes as a Qatari delegation is still on the ground here in Tehran. They've been working throughout almost the entire day on Wednesday, trying to make progress with the Iranians on a memorandum of understanding that would then be signed by both the U.S. and Iran, and that would aim to end the hostilities between the two nations and pave the way for broader peace talks that could then lead to a peace agreement between the United States and Iran. However, in the past couple of days, of course, there have been a lot of tensions, especially in the Persian Gulf region, with the United States and Iran trading blows there that made progress towards peace more difficult. Fred Pleitgen, CNN, Tehran.
1: The UN human rights chief says that he'll be deploying investigators to collect evidence on alleged rights abuses in Lebanon. This more than 3 months after hostilities flared between Israeli forces and the Iranian-backed militant group Hezbollah. On Wednesday, we could see some smoke that was billowing out of southern Lebanon after reported Israeli airstrikes there. Lebanese officials are saying that Israeli strikes have already killed nearly 3,700 people since March. In the meantime, Israeli Prime Minister Benjamin Netanyahu is delivering a message to the Lebanese people saying, quote, "Israel is not at war with you. We're at war with Hezbollah." The prime minister added that Hezbollah has taken Lebanon hostage and is using it to launch attacks against Israel.
4: Do you remember what Lebanon was like before Iran and Hezbollah turned it into a nightmare? Remember the cafes, remember the culture, remember the calm. All that's gone because Hezbollah and Iran want to drag us into war over and over and over again. You deserve better. Your children deserve better.
1: Pope Leo is traveling to the Canary Islands, where he will be meeting with organizations that are working with migrants. The Canary Islands, they are a major point of entry for people that are transiting from Africa over to Europe. And on Wednesday, Pope Leo wrapped up his visit to Barcelona with a mass attended by thousands of people at the Sagrada Familia Basilica. He also inaugurated the iconic basilica's new tower, 100.

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0: 144 years after construction started. More now from CNN's Vatican correspondent Christopher Lamb reports from Barcelona.
1: The tallest church in the world. Here is the Sagrada Familia. Pope Leo here during his trip to Spain to celebrate a mass and to bless the tower on top of this building, the Tower of Jesus Christ, which makes it the tallest anywhere. This basilica was designed by Antoni Gaudí. He died exactly 100 years ago. He never saw his vision turned into reality. And Pope Leo made mention of that. He said the fact that this basilica is a work in progress is not something that lessens its impact, but actually it reflects the Christian journey and life in general. This moment for Pope Leo, an extraordinary one for him, his pontificate taking place during his trip to Spain. Leo taking part in an extraordinary and historic moment in this 144-year journey of building what is a truly unique and iconic monument to faith. Christopher Lamb, CNN, Barcelona.
0: We are just 3 days away from U.S. President Donald Trump's 80th birthday, and he is planning to celebrate with an Ultimate Fighting Championship event at the White House. But not everybody is cheering. CNN's Tom Foreman explains why.
2: Critics of this event say it just should not have happened. They're calling it a violation of the rules about how such things can happen on public land. They're saying the structure should have never been built without more clearance, more environmental study. And they're saying it's essentially a private event. They're saying you can say it's about Flag Day, you can say it's about the 250th anniversary of the country, but it really, to them, feels like it's a celebration of Donald Trump's birthday, and he's invited a bunch of friends, military people, VIPs, people he wants close to the White House, and they're just saying that is all wrong and should not have happened. The White House has said no. First of all, it is a public event. It is all the things that they say it is. The White House says they did follow the rules. This isn't a permanent structure. And just as importantly, they're saying it's way too late now for anyone to stop this. Too many people are counting on it. Too much money has been spent, and it has to simply move forward. Now, the money, important, is about $60 million in the budget to do this. That's being paid by the UFC folks. They say they're doing it, and there's been some hint that, well, it's well worth it to be able to do this on the White House grounds and get all this publicity. But that doesn't change the fact that it is still going to be mainly for about a few thousand people close to the actual fight. There will be tens of thousands more on the ellipse of the White House, which is basically a big park to the south, but they're not really going to be watching the event as much as a big screen where they can see the event happening. Still, all sorts of events over the weekend, a Zac Brown Band concert, a ceremonial weigh-in of the fighters, a meet and greet with fans out there. The White House and others are saying, hey, that's all great. It's never been done before. We're glad we're doing it. But the fact that they're doing things like selling ceremonial gold and silver coins for thousands of dollars at a time when gas prices are so high, inflation is higher than it's been in several years, we're at war with Iran, the fact that all of that is going on, a lot of people are saying is just completely tone deaf for this White House and adds to the list of things that they're troubled about, the ballroom, the triumphal arch, and so on and so on. Those are for them the fighting words.
0: Tom Foreman, thank you for that. Well, up next, they are popping up in cities and towns across the U.S. Why so many Americans are now speaking out against AI data centers in their communities. Stay with us.
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7: The FBI has seized evidence at a Southern California aerospace facility where a chemical tank overheated last month, sparking fears of a catastrophic explosion. You remember we covered this story not too long ago, a search warrant. It authorized agents to seize records related to the chemical's storage, use, or disposal, and equipment used to control or regulate its temperature. The tank at GKN Aerospace had overheated, forcing some 50,000 residents to evacuate the area. The highly flammable chemical used to produce plastics such as plexiglass and dental prosthetics. The explosive growth of artificial intelligence, it requires massive amounts of energy. A UN report is now warning that AI could consume 3% of global electricity and even use more water than the world needs to drink in just a few years. Now, residents across the U.S. are fighting to keep data centers out of their backyards. Here's CNN's Simon Porcupis with more.
8: One, two, three, four.
9: Ron Gibson counts the bullet holes in his front door.
8: 12, 13, 14, 15. And it was a sign that someone conveniently put up under the Indianapolis coats mat and said that no data center.
9: Gibson is an Indianapolis city councilor targeted, he says, for supporting a data center in his community.
8: At some point that night after midnight, we heard loud banging on glass and glass breaking. I didn't realize that my house had been shot up until daylight. And I saw this door and I could see through the door out. I mean, I could see daylight was coming through the door. Really touching to me was my son's Lego set was on the dining room table where the bullets went around. And I think about it, what if he'd have been in that space at that time of night? Scary stuff.
10: You better vote no! You better vote no!
9: The political backlash to data centers has been fierce nationwide, aided by the rise and fear of artificial intelligence.
11: We don't need it. We need water.
9: In Utah, residents are fighting a proposed 40,000-acre data center that, when combined, is twice the size of Manhattan.
12: Maybe this decision should be made after the election.
13: So meetings like this in Union, Missouri are happening all across the country and really showing the fear and concern.
14: The burdens would stay local. The profits would leave town. We're asking you, please, stop this theft and rape now.
13: What could a data center do to a community like this?
9: To find out, we traveled 850 miles from Union, Missouri to a place already familiar with data centers. Loudoun County, Virginia, outside D.C., this is Data Center Alley.
15: Just in this area alone, there are over 200 buildings that contain data centers, some 50 million square feet, enough to fit 8 Pentagons.
16: Having even one data center can double the amount of

0: tax revenue. We've been able to build 30 some schools and 15 fire stations and 6 libraries.
1: But not everything went right.
2: It is like having constant jet airplanes flying overhead.
3: Because you can hear it right now,
2: yeah,
3: right?
2: Yeah.
3: Like, take a listen here, right? This is...
1: That hum you hear? That's coming from this, a massive data center just feet from these homes.
3: What's it like when you're trying to sleep?
4: It's like a July 4th fireworks going on.
5: Last night, my son Lucas got up in the middle of the night and said he couldn't sleep and came into our room. So it is affecting their sleep and they have to go to school.
1: There's another problem.
6: If it was a southern wind today, all that would be blowing right over this, our houses.
1: Diesel backup generators, when they're tested, they pollute.
2: Those are the days in particular that I feel irritation in my throat.
7: How do you respond to them?
0: It's a very unfortunate situation because when it was built and approved, it was intended to be on the grid. Then in 2022, we had Dominion tell us, well, we're out of power. They had already built and leased the building, so the only solution for them was the gas turbines. It is a temporary situation. Eventually, the power will be delivered to the site, but that doesn't help them tonight when they're trying to get to sleep.
8: You're opening a Pandora's box that can't be closed.
9: Back in Missouri, they're fighting two proposed new data center campuses in Franklin County. Bill Hubbard's century-old farm is next to one of them. Recent reports about a Georgia data center draining water from nearby farms has Hubbard worried.
10: They say they're not going to drill wells. All these guarantees. You know, 737s weren't supposed to crash.
9: The company behind one of the campuses says they won't tax local resources.
11: We're developing a closed-loop water system so it conserves water. We believe we could develop them in a conscious way, getting feedback from the community.
9: Most here are like the Hubbards. They worry because the land is their life.
10: This is home. There's no amount of money that could get me to sell this. No amount of money.
1: Shimon Procopez, CNN, Union, Missouri.
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2: Well, it is moving season, and if you've ever dreamed of owning your own private island and you have about $28 million lying around, well, this may be your chance. You see, the island of Santa Cristina in the Venice Lagoon, it is now officially on the market. Of course, it was previously owned by the great-grandson of the Swarovski crystal founder, Daniel Swarovski. The island features a 9-bedroom villa, a heated saltwater pool, some lush gardens and terraces, and it also includes a private vineyard, an olive grove, and even a helicopter pad. A real estate listing says that the island is for sale for the first time in more than 4 decades. You wouldn't want to even leave it if you have your own olive grove and vineyard, right? And now to this four-legged seafarer that is safe and sound after getting in trouble along the coast of northeastern England.
3: Hello, buddy. Hey, buddy. How are you?
2: You see that lone little creature in that kayak? That's a German shepherd named Bruce. He was stranded alone on an inflatable kayak that was blown far from the coast on Sunday. But luckily, the crew of a tour boat spotted him after receiving an alert from the Coast Guard. Bruce fell into the water during the rescue. Fortunately, though, the crew members were on hand to eventually get him pulled back onto the boat there. He is now home. And he also doesn't seem to be in the doghouse because of what happened. So good for Bruce. Thank you so much for joining me. I'm Paulo Sandoval in New York. Our coverage continues with CNN Headline Express.
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1: Overnight strikes between the U.S. and Iran, all while talks to reach a deal still attempt to move forward. The latest developments this morning. After a festival where 12 people were shot, police are now focused on two suspects. What we know about them this morning. And take a look at this tornado in Missouri, a wave of severe weather slamming across areas in the Midwest.
2: Shot, no good. The tip, it's gone! It's gone! It's gone! With 1.2 remaining, Knicks take the lead.
1: The Knicks pulled off the greatest comeback in NBA Finals history, beating the Spurs in Game 4. New York is now just one win away from their first NBA title in decades. Well, some fans in New York may still be celebrating that win in the city that never sleeps, but good morning to the rest of us. I'm Brad Smith, and this is CNN Headline Express. Glad that you're with us this morning. Let's get things started. A diplomatic source tells CNN that talks to reach a deal between the U.S. and Iran are still on track. This is despite an overnight exchange of strikes between the two sides. Iran launched retaliatory strikes and attacks on American military targets across the region. Bahrain released these images showing damage left behind by falling debris from intercepted drones. Earlier, U.S. Central Command said the military completed a second straight night of strikes on Iran. Those attacks targeted Iranian military sites in response to, quote, Iran's unwarranted and continued aggression. Meantime, Iran says the Strait of Hormuz is now closed to all vessels, though the U.S. has pushed back on that claim. A senior Iranian military official warns that Iran could turn the region, quote, into hell if the strait is made insecure. But Defense Secretary Pete Hegseth threatened more strikes if a deal is not reached.
3: You can see when someone's trying to tap, tap, tap on a deal. Instead, they're going to have tap, tap, tap bombs dropping on key facilities in Iran from the United States of America. If we need to negotiate with bombs, we'll negotiate with bombs. And we're very good at it.
1: We'll continue to follow the latest developments later this hour. Well, President Trump is downplaying a spike in inflation and driven higher, correlated by the war with Iran. Numbers from the Bureau of Labor Statistics, the BLS, released yesterday showed inflation at 4.2% year over year in May. That is the highest level in 3 years, and it reveals that inflation grew faster than wages. But the president insisted that the numbers are great.
4: Are you concerned, Mr. President, about the latest inflation number which came out this morning? Could that be a
5: no? I love it. The numbers were great. You know what I really love? I love the inflation. You know why? Because as soon as this war is

0: It's over. You know, I can say it now. Something you didn't know. Do you know we've been taking out millions of barrels of oil? Nobody knows it. You know who doesn't know about it? Iran until right now.
1: The president has repeatedly brushed off concerns about increasing prices, claiming that costs will fall rapidly once the war is over. Yesterday, Speaker Mike Johnson of the House defended President Trump.
2: The president said today, I love the inflation amid these high economics.
3: I knew somebody was going to ask me that. It was totally out of context. You know what he was talking about.
2: But is that the message that voters want to hear right now?
3: No. The president is laser focused on the domestic economic situation. He is working to bring down prices. He is working to get the Strait of Hormuz reopened.
1: Senate Republicans have raised alarms about rising prices and warn about political blowback heading into the November midterms. Well, Bill Gates is revealing new details about his ties to Jeffrey Epstein. Gates told the House Oversight Committee that Jeffrey Epstein tried to use information about his personal life, including his infidelities, to pressure him after their relationship ended. That is according to his remarks obtained by CNN. Gates said that he met Epstein in 2011 after being told that he could help raise money for global health initiatives. He denied knowing about Epstein's criminal conduct and rejected unverified allegations found in draft emails tied to Epstein. Gates has not been accused of any criminal wrongdoing.
4: Glad to be here voluntarily to testify, to help with the committee's work. I hope my testimony is helpful to the work, important work of the committee to find justice for the victims.
1: The chair of the House Oversight Committee, James Comer, told reporters that he plans to ask more high-profile individuals, including Alan Dershowitz and Acting Attorney General Todd Blanche, to testify next month. Now to the incident where 12 people were shot at a neighborhood festival in Toledo, Ohio. Police are focusing in on two men who may have been involved. Police say this 20-year-old man, Kanye Taylor, is wanted on 11 counts of felonious assault. That is him on the left from a previous booking photo. Now, they are looking for help identifying the man on the right in connection with this shooting. Police say the shooting was between two rival groups. They say it started on Saturday when someone was tackled and assaulted at the festival. That led to one person opening fire and a second responding with more gunshots. Authorities say that three of the 12 wounded people were involved in that incident and the rest were bystanders. Three people are still in the hospital. A recovery mission is underway for a 5-year-old girl missing at sea in Southern California. Laguna Beach police say that a mom and her two children were swept into the ocean Tuesday evening after a large wave washed them away. Bystanders, they rescued the mother and her son, but the young girl was not found. Several agencies, including the Coast Guard, were out searching for her on Wednesday. The mother and the son are in the hospital in stable condition. Well, happening today, a highly anticipated kickoff as the first matches of the FIFA World Cup are played this afternoon in Mexico. It starts with Mexico versus South Africa and then South Korea versus the Czech Republic. Mexico is hosting 13 of the 104 World Cup matches. Images of the sport's biggest stars like Messi lining the streets. The first game for the U.S. will be against Paraguay tomorrow night in Los Angeles. All right, sticking with sports for a second. This morning, New York Knicks fans are celebrating the largest comeback in NBA Finals history. Yes, that's the reason that a lot of us are going to be reaching for those eye drops this morning. There you have it. The Knicks erasing a 29-point deficit to win Game 4 against the San Antonio Spurs last night at Madison Square Garden. Jalen Brunson leading all scorers with 36 points, and the Knicks are just one win away from their first NBA championship since 1973. CNN's Omar Jimenez has more from Madison Square Garden.
5: Just won and a huge comeback, and you can feel the energy in the arena. Honestly, not a single person that isn't smiling right now after that game that we just witnessed. It looks like Knicks were down and out, gonna tie the series 2-2, and a miraculous comeback by the Knicks in the second half to win it in the end and go up in this series 3-1. I mean, you look around this arena, people are jumping, they're smiling.
6: Feeling great, man. Feel like I'll play right now. Can't believe it, can't believe it. OG saved us tonight. Cook a win. Good team win.
7: Man, that was crazy, man. Garden was electric, pulled it through. That was insane. I just thought that if they kept the game under 110, they had a good chance to win, and they did that.
8: You saw celebrities like Taylor Swift, Whoopi Goldberg, and Sydney Sweeney, who were here at the match when the Knicks took away a nearly 30-point deficit to beat the San Antonio Spurs 107-106. It is the greatest comeback in NBA Finals history. Game 5 set for Saturday. The watch party outside Madison Square Garden was canceled just hours before tip-off, according to Mayor Zoran Mamdani and an arena official. But that didn't stop Knicks fans from bringing the energy.
9: It was the craziest game and the most, I am emotionally drained. That was the best thing I've ever seen. Let's go Knicks. Knicks in 5, baby!
10: I mean, there was no words. It was just all screaming and tears and hugs. I mean, the city came together.
5: Anywhere in that building was the best night of my life.
1: You could feel that building rocking, even if you were watching it at home. Excellent stuff there, Omar and Mark Morales, I believe I saw there on camera as well. Lots more to come on CNN Headline Express.
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1: A police chase ends with a homicide suspect in custody. We've got more of this dramatic body cam video coming up. And a terrifying tornado. This is just part of the severe weather that hit the Midwest, and the threat is not over yet. And why the FBI is now involved after a chemical tank overheated and forced thousands of people to evacuate. That's coming up on CNN Headline Express.
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2: FBI agents were spotted at the site of a Southern California aerospace facility. That's where an overheated chemical tank forced thousands to evacuate last month. The agents were there to execute a search warrant. Now, that warrant was for documents related to the storage and disposal of the chemical inside of the tank that overheated. 50,000 people were forced from their homes as officials feared a potentially catastrophic explosion at the time. The company says it's cooperating with authorities. In Texas, a judge heard arguments regarding cases against Camp Mystic to decide whether they should move forward in private arbitration. 27 campers and counselors died last year when 4th of July storms sent floodwaters rushing through the camp. Lawyers for the victims' families want the arguments to happen in open court. Arbitration would keep proceedings private. The first case is scheduled to go to trial next May. Strong winds swept through the Midwest, ripping trees from the ground. And look at this. A storm chaser sent his drone into a tornado south of Jamison, Missouri. Power flashes can be seen as the tornado picks up debris and travels over a solar panel field. Hundreds of thousands of people are waking up today without power. And more than 1,000 flights were canceled or delayed out of Chicago alone, and millions still face the threat of severe weather today. Reed Binion has the latest for us.
3: There was occupants inside. There was residents in the main building that the roof came off.
4: Crews in Wisconsin responding to damage from violent storms that tore through parts of the state Wednesday.
5: Oh my God! Look it over there!
4: Storms also destroying this iconic Culver's barn. Communities coming together amid the damage.
6: Neighbors are coming together, as you can see, helping one another out throughout the community.
4: Severe storms wreaking havoc across the Midwest, including at least two reported tornadoes. One captured on video in Lucerne, Missouri. Another possible tornado caught on camera just outside the town of Unionville. In neighboring Kansas, menacing clouds rolling over the landscape all across the horizon. Powerful storms uprooting trees. The wave of severe weather whipping up winds powerful enough to cause this train derailment in Minnesota. Violent storms ripping through parts of the state brought down trees and knocked out power for tens of thousands of customers. Intense storms also rolling through parts of Illinois, hitting the Chicago area hard. Powerful winds ripping part of a roof off a building and scattering debris on the street below, leaving motorists struggling to avoid the mess. I'm Reed Binion reporting.
2: All right, thank you, Reed. A lot of cleanup still to take place there. We'll continue to track that. Still to come on CNN Headline Express, a former child actor is making new accusations against Sean Diddy Combs. We have those details. Plus, despite some pushback, it looks like the White House is ready to rumble. The stage is set for a big UFC fight. We've got more on that after the...
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6: Sean Diddy Combs is facing another lawsuit. He's being sued by a former child actor who accuses him of sexually assaulting him when he was still a minor. A representative for Combs denies the allegations. CNN's Elizabeth Wagmeister has more. We do want to warn you that the details are disturbing here.
7: A former child actor has accused Sean Diddy Combs of sexually assaulting him back in 2007 at a networking event in the Hollywood Hills. Now, Sean Combs denies this, but let me walk you through the allegations. This former child actor says that they met Sean Combs at this networking event, and he started making small talk with him, telling him that he had some projects in mind for him. That's when, according to the lawsuit filed this week in Los Angeles, that Sean Combs took this minor actor into a back room, and that is where he says that he sexually assaulted him. Now, we don't know who this former child star was. They have filed this lawsuit anonymously under a pseudonym, just saying that they were under the age of 18 at the time. Now, I want to read you part of the lawsuit, but I do want to warn you that the details are graphic. Quote, defendant Combs pulled down plaintiff's pants and underwear and began to fondle plaintiff's genitalia, all while Combs was simultaneously touching himself, the lawsuit states. Quote, defendant Combs then performed oral copulation on the minor plaintiff while continuing to touch himself. Now, a spokesperson for Combs has denied these allegations, telling me in a statement, quote, this complaint describes events that allegedly occurred nearly 20 years ago and is based solely on the plaintiff's account. Their statement goes on to say, quote, we are confident that the facts will demonstrate these claims are without merit. Now, this lawsuit is the latest of mounting legal troubles against Combs. As you all know, Combs is currently incarcerated on the East Coast, serving more than a four-year sentence. He is appealing that conviction, but just last week, I confirmed with the Los Angeles District Attorney's Office that they are reviewing a case against Combs. What does that mean? Well, that means that Combs could potentially be facing charges in Los Angeles. That, along with this lawsuit and dozens more.
6: All right, thank you, Elizabeth. Well, motion denied, a judge in L.A. said no after Meta and YouTube asked to have a multi-million dollar verdict against them thrown out. The judge also denied a new trial. You may remember in March, Meta and YouTube, they were found liable for their roles in a young woman's social media addiction she said harmed her mental health. YouTube argued the First Amendment shielded them from liability. Meta made similar arguments and said that the woman didn't prove her claims. But the judge ruled that there was substantial evidence that she was harmed by design features on both Instagram and YouTube. Meta and YouTube plan to appeal. Well, the stage is nearly set for President Trump's UFC fight on the White House lawn this weekend. You can see that massive arched lighting grid that's dubbed the Claw. It's one of many infrastructure challenges ahead of the event, which the administration says will cost more than $60 million to put on. Several federal agencies and hundreds of staff are working on the fight, which coincides with the president's birthday. It's all part of the 250th anniversary of America's founding. The main event kicks off on Sunday. Well, straight ahead on CNN Headline Express, President Trump did not hold back when saying what he thought about Maine's Democratic Senate candidate, Graham Plattner. And this drone footage helped police spot something other than that fire. That's coming up on CNN Headline Express.
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3: It is half past the hour. Let's hit the refresh button on our top stories here. Iran's Revolutionary Guard said that they launched retaliatory attacks targeting U.S. military bases after the United States carried out strikes on Iran for the second straight night. But a diplomatic source tells CNN that despite those attacks, talks to reach a deal between the U.S. and Iran are still on track. Bill Gates testified before the House Oversight Committee about his ties to convicted sex offender Jeffrey Epstein. Gates said that Epstein tried to use information about his extramarital affairs against him, but maintained that he had no knowledge of Epstein's crimes and has, quote, never victimized anyone. We've also got our eye on the Supreme Court this morning. The justices could hand down some major decisions. They still have not issued decisions on cases involving challenges to birthright citizenship, whether President Trump was legally protected when firing federal employees, and whether ballots received after Election Day should be counted. Those decisions could begin to be released at 10 a.m. Eastern Time. All right, parts of the Middle East, they are on high alert after Iran launched retaliatory attacks on American military targets across the region. Meantime, Iran says the Strait of Hormuz is now closed to all vessels, though the U.S. has pushed back on that claim. CNN's Paula Hancock reports on the possible impact of these attacks.
4: What we saw from the U.S. Central Command overnight is that there were a number of military targets that were struck, and it appears as though many of them were in locations in or along the Strait of Hormuz. We saw Bandar Abbas for a second night being targeted, also Keshem and Kharg Island in the Strait of Hormuz, the critical waterway, which we have been hearing from one senior Iranian military official saying, quote, "You make the sacred Strait of Hormuz insecure. We will turn the region into hell for you from across Iran." Now, of course, this is the sort of language we have become accustomed to, but it is showing the level of escalation for a second night between the U.S. and Iran. And for a second morning, we have seen three countries being targeted. Tehran saying that they're focusing on military bases in Jordan, in Bahrain, and also in Kuwait. Those three countries coming under missile and drone attack once again. The Jordanian military saying that they intercepted some 20 missiles. We're seeing in Bahrain there was damage to certain houses and also cars set on fire. An 11-year-old girl slightly injured, according to authorities there. Most of that from debris from those intercepted missiles. And Kuwait as well, an early morning wake-up call with emergency alerts again across that country. So what we're hearing from the U.S. side is another threat that if Iran does not sign this memorandum of understanding or agree to this memorandum, then the bombing will start once again tomorrow, is what the U.S. president said. But we also heard from the Trump administration when it comes to the Strait of Hormuz that more has been transiting the strait than previously believed. Let's listen to the Secretary of Defense.
5: The idea of running ships through the Strait of Hormuz, it never stopped. It just went underground to the tune of over 100 million barrels that have moved through and more in the middle of the night, protected by the United States.

0: in a way that Iran can't stop.
1: So we're hearing from Iran that they will close the Strait of Hormuz. There's pushback from Central Command saying commercial vessels are still transiting that crucial waterway.
2: Paula Hancox, thank you. Returning now to billionaire Bill Gates, facing questions over his relationship with the late convicted sex offender Jeffrey Epstein. On Wednesday, Gates testified voluntarily behind closed doors to the House Oversight Committee. He told lawmakers that he had no knowledge of Epstein's crimes, and he added that Epstein tried to use knowledge of his extramarital infidelities to pressure him to re-engage after Gates said that their contact had ended. Now, Gates has not been accused of any criminal wrongdoing related to Epstein, but he has said that any involvement with the disgraced financier was, quote, a grave error in judgment. CNN's MJ Lee has more on Gates' testimony.
3: In his opening remarks, Bill Gates told lawmakers he never saw, he was never aware of Epstein's crimes, and that he himself, Gates, never victimized anyone. He gave a little bit of a background on how they got introduced back in 2011. He said that their interactions, for the most part, were pretty limited and that all of that came to an end in December of 2014. This is something else that Gates told lawmakers. He said, I learned Epstein had become aware of sensitive information about my personal life, including the fact that I had been unfaithful in my marriage. Epstein was working to use information about my infidelities, in addition to many lies that he layered on top, to pressure me to re-engage with him. We also know that Gates is being asked by lawmakers about some of these more salacious and unverified claims in the Epstein files. They're in the form of emails that Epstein appears to have written to himself. There are references, as you know, to sexually transmitted diseases, procuring antibiotics to secretly give to his ex-wife, Melinda, and our sources are telling us that Gates is pushing back on these allegations. And I want you to listen to what the top Democrat on the committee, Robert Garcia, just told reporters about this habit that Epstein appears to have had about writing emails to himself.
4: I think what we can say right now is that Mr. Gates does believe that Mr. Epstein would write emails that were oftentimes untrue. I think he spoke to that in some of the questioning, that he denies some of those claims, and that he felt that Mr. Epstein would write emails to himself and just say things that were not true.
3: This has obviously been a really embarrassing ordeal for Bill Gates. I'm told by a source that his lawyer jumped in at one point and said he's not going to answer questions about affairs that are not directly related to the Epstein saga. And also, I think, is aware that his reputation has taken a hit. He said, quote, meeting with Epstein was a grave error in judgment. And he also said he's now being more careful about the kinds of people that he associates with.
2: Thank you, MJ. Now, separate but related, new details from an upcoming book suggest that Vice President J.D. Vance tried to help clear President Trump's name amid scrutiny over his past ties to Epstein. According to an excerpt from the New York Times reporters Maggie Haberman and Jonathan Swan, Vance proposed that former Fox News host Tucker Carlson interview Epstein associate Ghislaine Maxwell in prison. The book says that Vance believed it could help Trump if Maxwell stated he had not participated in Epstein's wrongdoing. Again, President Trump has never been accused of wrongdoing related to that case. Well, the man charged with killing Minnesota lawmaker Melissa Hortman and her husband Mark will not face the death penalty. Federal prosecutors say that Vance Belter struck a plea deal. He was accused in federal and state court of fatally shooting the Hortmans in what authorities deemed was a politically motivated attack. Belter also allegedly shot and wounded State Senator John Hoffman and his wife. Melissa Hortman was a former speaker of the Minnesota House who played a role in passing several bills during the 2023 session. President Trump weighed in on the Senate race heating up in Maine, and he called the Democratic candidate Graham Platner a thug and a pig. Take a listen.
5: I watch that thug that's up in Maine. He's a thug. Yeah. And they're trying to make excuses for him. I mean, he's worse than any human being that's ever run for office, probably. He's just an outright pig. He's like a pig. I watched him a couple of times. He's like a pig. That's what he reminds me of. You know, I come up with good names for people. I don't want to stick him with that one, although I think pigs would be very upset about it.
2: Plattner has been hit by multiple controversies during his run that included old Reddit posts criticizing police and white rural voters, as well as revelations that he sexted with other women while he was married. Plus, there was the New York Times report that alleged unsettling and, in at least one case, physically threatening behavior towards women that he dated. Plattner denies all claims of physical intimidation. Now, Trump put his weight behind Republican incumbent Susan Collins, calling her, quote, a sane woman. New today, a memorial to the 9 people killed in a mass shooting at a South Carolina church is almost complete. The project is designed to honor the lives of the victims shot and killed at a Bible study back in 2015. Organizers hope that the tribute will serve as a safe space for education and healing.
6: It can be very hard to talk about what happened almost 11 years ago now. We have shown our resilience, as the church has, the families, as well as the Charleston community, that hate didn't win and that love prevailed.
2: The memorial is expected to be completed this fall. Severe weather threats continue today after funnel clouds swept through several cities, including this one in Missouri. The National Weather Service issued tornado warnings across Illinois, Kansas, northern Missouri, and southern Iowa. Strong winds derailed a train in Minnesota. Take a look at that. The storm also downed trees and crushed buildings in its path. And hundreds of thousands of people are waking up today without power. And a barn in Beaver Dam, Wisconsin, was destroyed by the strong storms. And it's not just any barn. The Blue Culver's barn had featured a message reading, "Thank you, farmers," on it.
7: It's pretty bad. Culver's has been very good to me. Culver's, whenever I tell them where the Culver's barn is, everybody knows where I'm at and who I am. And it's just awesome. It's been awesome at Culver's. And I hope that we can get back on the same place that we were.
2: A lot of rebuilding and continued efforts going to be taking place there for sure. All eyes are also on Mexico City today. The iconic Aztec Stadium, which will soon host the first match of the World Cup. Co-host Mexico will face off against South Africa this afternoon. Both sides busy doing some last-minute training ahead of today's match. But it all kicks off with the opening ceremony, which will feature big-name artists from South Africa, the Latin world, and Shakira. She's set to perform the official World Cup anthem. The U.S. and Canada will compete in their first matches tomorrow, both playing on home soil. Not a bar tab was safe as New York Knicks fans are still celebrating the largest comeback in NBA Finals history. The Knicks wiped away a 29-point deficit to win Game 4 against the San Antonio Spurs last night at Madison Square Garden. Jalen Brunson leading all scorers with 36 points, and the Garden was rocking and full of celebrities to witness that comeback. Take a look at Taylor Swift and Mariska Hargitay in matching Knicks shirts. Also, Whoopi Goldberg, Sydney Sweeney, they were in attendance last night. The Knicks lead the series and are just one win away from their first NBA championship since 1973. Now on to Buzz Express, the stories that have people talking. Glenn Close is finally getting her flowers. She will finally receive an Oscar after being nominated 8 times. She's long been considered among the best actors to never win an Academy Award. The 79-year-old was first nominated back in 1983 for, quote, "The World According to Garp." Director Ridley Scott and animator Floyd Norman will also receive honorary Oscars at the annual Governor's Awards. And are you ready for 24 Jump Street? Reports say that Channing Tatum and Jonah Hill and Ice Cube, they're in talks for a third movie in that series. The first 21 Jump Street movie came out in 2012. A sequel came out in 2014 featuring that same cast, 22 Jump Street, and no word as to why they're skipping 23. And you may remember 21 Jump Street, the TV show starring Johnny Depp that premiered back in 1987. And an epic crossover is currently happening on TV. Two of the biggest soap operas, The Young and the Restless and Beyond the Gates, are colliding in a landmark event. It is full.

0: drama, suspense, and romance. 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We've got those details ahead. 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
5: Let's go around the globe to see what else is making headlines today. Police in Northern Ireland, they are preparing for more days of violent anti-immigration protests. They used water cannons on angry crowd yesterday as some

threw bricks and rocks at police vehicles. The unrest comes at a time of heightened racial tensions in the UK and beyond, with social media and far-right figures accused of fueling divisions. Demonstrations broke out after a Sudanese man was charged in a brutal stabbing attack on Monday in Belfast. And there's more pushback in Albania against a luxury resort backed by President Trump's daughter Ivanka and son-in-law Jared Kushner. Thousands of people returned to the streets of the capital, carrying signs reading, "Albania is not for sale." The resort would be built near a protected area that's home to endangered species. Albania's prime minister, who supports the project, says the environmental impact has yet to be assessed.

0: That is magical. A spectacular sight in Barcelona, Spain. Pope Leo inaugurated the new tower of the iconic Sagrada Familia 144 years after construction began. Thousands attended Pope Leo's Mass at the Basilica on the final day of his visit to mainland Spain. During his homily, he praised the building's architect as a man inspired by faith. Gorgeous there. And from one beautiful setting to another, if you've got a cool $28 million burning a hole in your pocket, maybe we can entice you with this. A private island once owned by the great-grandson of the Swarovski crystal founder. The island features a 9-bedroom villa, a heated saltwater pool, vast gardens and terraces. It also includes a private vineyard and an olive grove and even a helicopter pad. A real estate listing says that the island is for sale for the first time in more than four decades. I didn't hear a basketball court, so I'm out of the running. Still to come on CNN Headline Express, a smash and grab caught on camera. The only thing that they were targeting, well, that is coming up.
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0: still allowing most sports related contracts, regulators could still restrict markets seen as easier to manipulate, including player injuries and referee decisions. Critics, including some lawmakers, addiction experts and casino groups, are pushing for tighter restrictions. They argue certain sports outcomes can be manipulated by bad actors. Prediction markets are currently regulated at the federal level rather than state by state. And the Starbucks collectible that went viral last fall is back with a World Cup twist. The Barista Cup returns today as games kick off in the U.S., Mexico, and Canada. It features a new soccer ball cap and branded scarf. U.S. sales are online only through the Starbucks shop while supplies last. I mean, you remember the first one, Brad. It's cute.
1: It is. I've already seen one of those branded coffee collars as well in person, Maribel. They're pretty cool. Thanks so much. Let's get another check-in on some of the other stories making news across the country. We start in Georgia. That is where police used a pit maneuver to arrest a murder suspect who they say led them on a chase that reached speeds of 100 miles per hour. Take a look at this.
2: 322. We are 88 miles an hour, 10-12 for pit. Pit, roll over. Start of four.
3: Put your hands up!
1: And you can see that car flipped before police took the man into custody. Authorities say an officer got an alert that a vehicle associated with the suspect was near the area that he was patrolling. And in California, a drone helped deputies track down a man accused of starting a fire that threatened homes near San Diego. Authorities say he was seen using a lighter to set a palm tree on fire last month. A drone then spotted him in a riverbed and tracked his movements from the air, relaying his location to a police helicopter. Deputies eventually arrested him. And a man is recovering after authorities say that he crashed a hang glider style aircraft in a lake. The pilot was found sitting on top of the aircraft's pontoons. He told rescue crews that he was about 200 feet in the air when he lost control and nosedived into the water. He went to the hospital with some minor injuries. All right, and gotta catch them all, but this is the wrong way to do it. Police are looking for a trio of thieves stealing Pokemon cards in California. It took less than 40 seconds for the suspects to leave with about $15,000 worth of cards. The owner says that he's glad his employee was not hurt. This is the second store targeted in recent weeks. Well, that does it for CNN Headline Express. I'm Brad Smith. CNN This Morning with Artie Cornish starts right now.
4: New overnight, the United States and Iran trading attacks for a second straight day as President Trump promises more to come if Tehran does not immediately agree to a peace deal.
5: We're going to be attacking them very hard, and we'll see what happens with the deal.
4: Plus, new revelations about how the White House handled the Epstein scandal, meeting in the Situation Room to game out a plan without President Trump.
5: You know what I really love? I love the inflation.
4: The president suggests, as you just heard, he doesn't mind the high prices right now. But what about Americans paying more for groceries and gas? A stabbing in Northern Ireland sparking days of unrest, police under attack, the streets in chaos.
6: The soul and the heart is the fans in the stadiums. It's the fans in the fan zones.
4: The World Cup officially kicking off today, finally. Could we also see a much needed vibe shift away from the outrage over ticket prices and immigration issues?
7: Shot no good. The chip, it's gone. It's gone. It's gone. With 1 point.
4: A historic comeback, down 29 points. That last second tip gives the Knicks a 3-1 advantage. Now just one win away from the NBA championship.

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3: In today's Money Express, new numbers from the Bureau of Labor Statistics showed inflation at 4.2% in May. That is the highest year-over-year level in 3 years. Maribel Aber joins us now with more details. Maribel, what do we know here?
4: Okay, Brad, the prices jumped again in May, hitting the highest inflation mark since May of 2023. The consumer price index rose 0.5% for the month and 4.2% year over year. That's according to the Labor Department. Core inflation, you know, strips out food and energy prices, came in at 2.9%. Now, the Fed watches inflation closely when setting interest rates, and May's reading on wholesale prices is due out before the opening bell today. The Trump administration is proposing new rules for prediction markets, while

0: really close to a deal, but they keep tapping us along. They keep playing us for suckers.
1: President Trump choosing military might over diplomacy, but can he bomb Tehran into a deal? Good morning, everyone. I'm Erica Hill in on this Thursday for Audie Cornish. Nice to have you with us. We do begin this hour with the tit-for-tat strikes between the U.S.

0: and Iran, and the promise for more from the White House. The U.S. says it targeted Iran's surveillance capabilities, communication systems, and air defense sites. Iran hitting back with attacks on U.S. bases in the region. On a call from the Situation Room, President Trump told Fox News if Iran did not agree to a deal, he would bomb the expletive out of them, calling this the most violated ceasefire in history.
1: You can see when someone's trying to tap, tap, tap on a deal. Instead, they're going to have tap, tap, tap bombs dropping on key facilities in Iran from the United States of America. If we need to negotiate with bombs, we'll negotiate with bombs. And we're very good at it.
0: So will those threats actually get Tehran to the table?
2: No sustainable deal can be reached through threats, intimidation, or the use of force. The President of the United States should refrain from his recurring threats against Iran, including his renewed threat of force made today. Iran has never negotiated under threats and pressure and will never submit to pressure or coercion.
0: Joining me now, former defense intelligence official Major Harrison Mann. It's good to have you with us this morning. So we heard from Secretary Hegseth there saying, you know, we will continue to negotiate with bombs. Is that actually the way to get Iran to the table? It does not seem to be working in this moment.
3: Hi, Erica. We know for certain from recent history that it is not the way to get Iran to negotiate. They tried bombing Iran for 40 days. It didn't work. Then they tried the blockade for another 2 months. That hasn't worked, and they're out of ideas, so I guess they're trying to bomb a second time. It's unfortunate because I think there is still a possibility for peace when the Trump administration gets serious about actually negotiating, which is going to require making some concessions. But for now, they're clearly not willing to do that, and so they're going to start bombing again. The other really worrying escalation we saw yesterday was an apparent war crime, a U.S. targeted precision strike on a water reservoir for drinking water in Iran near Hormuz. And that's something Trump has threatened several times over the past 8 weeks, you know, when he got frustrated with the ceasefire. And I'm hoping we don't see more war crimes, targeting of civilian infrastructure as a deliberate strategy to try and bring Iran to the table.
0: There are a lot of questions about that and questions in DECENTCOM for more clarity, right, on what the exact targets were in terms of that and whether that water plant was one of them. As we look at where things stand this morning, to your point about getting serious about the negotiations, we have heard so much from President Trump publicly. And CNN did an excellent analysis by our colleague Aaron Blake earlier this week about the number of times that President Trump has said we're close to a deal. We've heard it in the last several days. There is so much public posturing from this president. Are you concerned at all that that could weaken the U.S. position?
3: I think it already has weakened the U.S. position. What the Iranian side understood at the start of the war, which let's remember began when Trump and Netanyahu bombed in the middle of negotiations, is that it's very hard to trust Donald Trump and Trump's constant lying, both in public and maybe to the Iranian side, has only further undermined that trust. So when it looks like maybe they're making progress towards a deal and then Trump comes out and leaks some of the details, or he just starts making really outrageous threats, that's going to make it even harder for him to earn the trust of his negotiating counterpart and get them to actually agree to something. And I think that's why we're seeing an increased willingness from the Iranian government to go back to full-scale war, because they don't really think at this point that there's any other way to convince Trump to negotiate in good faith.
0: When this war began, of course, it was the U.S. and Israel when this war began. When it comes to Israel, Prime Minister Benjamin Netanyahu put out this statement yesterday, this message, I should say, for the people of Lebanon. I want to play that for you.
4: I have a message for you, the people of Lebanon. Israel is not at war with you. We're at war with Hezbollah that has taken your country hostage, that does Iran's bidding, that uses your territory to launch terrorist attacks against Israel. Do you remember what Lebanon was like before Iran and Hezbollah turned it into a nightmare? And once Hezbollah is dismantled, the possibilities are endless, and they are sky high.
0: That's notable, of course, coming on the heels of Iran and Israel trading strikes earlier in the week, specifically on Sunday. On Sunday, too, in the wake of Iran's missiles President Trump told the Financial Times in an interview that Israel is going to have to accept whatever deal the U.S. makes with Iran and that Israel doesn't call the shots. Based on what we're seeing, how much sway, how much influence do you think this president actually has when it comes to Prime Minister Netanyahu and the decisions that Israel is making?
3: So a reminder that President Trump and any U.S. president has nearly infinite leverage over the Israeli government. Essentially, their air force can't fly without our support. You know, it's not just bombs and aircraft and supply parts. You know, we have U.S. troops on Israeli soil defending the skies of Israel so those planes can safely land. We supply the fuel that goes into those aircraft. So if Trump wanted to use it, I'm pretty confident that he could end any Israeli military aggression that he wanted to. And we can see that he wants to do that a little bit, but clearly not enough that it's deterred Netanyahu from launching what potentially started this escalation, which was an Israeli strike on Beirut on Sunday. So Trump is still kind of trying to end the war with half measures, and it's clear that that's not going to work. He's going to have to do some difficult things, including actually putting his foot down with Netanyahu, as well as possibly making some concessions to the Iranian government. And unfortunately, I don't think he feels the urgency to do either of those things because they could both be politically costly. And he's not going to feel that urgency until maybe we've seen another round of full-scale war that's totally unnecessary.
0: Major Harrison, man, really appreciate your insight this morning. Thank you.
3: Thanks.
0: Coming up here on CNN this morning, President Trump doubling down on his temporary pick for National Intelligence Director, a man with questionable qualifications, including a lack of actual intel experience. And Social Security at risk, new estimates on when the funding will run out, and the bleak warning signs for younger workers, plus a shot for the ages. Knicks fans celebrating that last second win in game four.
5: It feels cool. I mean, everyone's pretty excited. I'm excited too.
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1: Freedom and democracy.
2: 13 minutes past the hour now. Here's your morning roundup. Microsoft co-founder Bill Gates telling lawmakers on Wednesday he made a, quote, huge mistake in meeting with Jeffrey Epstein. He has denied any wrongdoing. Gates testified before the House Oversight Committee in a closed-door meeting, saying he was aware Epstein had been convicted of a horrific crime, but continued to interact with him to seek money for his foundation. When Gates arrived on Capitol Hill, he told reporters he would cooperate with any investigation.
3: Glad to be here voluntarily to testify. I hope my testimony is helful to the work, important work of the committee to find justice for the victims. Thank you.
2: Gates has not been accused in connection with Epstein's crimes. If you are counting on Social Security as part of your retirement plan, well, listen up. The latest government projections suggest the fund could run out of money in late 2032. So that means the agency would no longer be able to pay 100% of benefits in the fourth quarter of that year. And in the years after, the monthly benefits will drastically decline. Some new details for you on that upcoming UFC fight at the White House, specifically the cost, some $60 million. Now, that's according to court documents submitted by the Trump administration, which says the money will cover logistics, things like food and porta potties. The fight is set for Sunday night, which, of course, is also the president's birthday. Still to come here on CNN this morning, a record-setting win for the Knicks. We'll like to hear with more on New York's 29-point comeback. And the push on to game five. Plus, the World Cup kicking off across America, North America today. Not without controversy. How about a live look for you here in Mexico City, the site of the opening match between Mexico and South Africa. So, again, the action on the pitch finally offer a much-needed vibe shift.
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1: A little excitement there on the subway. Frankly, everywhere in New York after the Knicks pulled off the greatest comeback in NBA Finals history, securing a two-game lead over the Spurs.
2: Right at the top, 1-on-1. Brunson gets it, fires up a three. Shot no good. The tip, it's gone! It's gone! It's gone! With 1.2.
1: Oh, it was very good. The standing end to a 29-point comeback. OG Anunoby's tip-in with 1.2 seconds remaining. The Knicks beating the Spurs at just 107-106.
3: Feels cool. I mean, everyone's pretty excited. I'm excited, too. We're all excited. We're enjoying it right now, but we're just focused on the next game now.
1: Knicks fans celebrating, perhaps not surprisingly, into the wee hours of the morning. New York now has the opportunity to clinch its first NBA title since 1973. The next game, Game 5, Saturday night in San Antonio. Joining us now, Will Leach. He's a contributing editor at New York Magazine, a columnist with The Washington Post. He's got his Knicks blue jacket on, his Jalen Brunson bobblehead somewhere. I mean, Knicks in 5. There is, I know we've talked a lot about this. I have to say, being in New York City, and it's true, you're on the subway everywhere you go, the excitement and the camaraderie and the way this city has come together, it is something. And that was a hell of a game.
4: It's incredible to watch the streets everywhere. You know, I lived in New York for 13 years, my old street packed with people. And what was amazing about that comeback last night, the vibes had been so off since Monday. The scenes of all those people on the street had been replaced by scowling billionaires courtside, right? Like scowling celebrities and upset people.
1: No one wants to see a scowling billionaire.
4: Last night. There's a lot of them. There's a lot of leaders and a lot of celebrities out there, and everyone looked very sad. I looked very sad, and so to see that that comeback was really something incredible. And that

0: OG Anunoby tip-in. It's something, frankly, a piece that really not just Knicks fans will remember forever, but really NBA fans. That's the NBA historic play.
1: Absolutely. And it was quite a game. I mean, full disclosure, I had to watch the highlights this morning and read about it because some of us had to go to bed early. But, you know, the fact that this was this 29-point comeback, just set the scene for us. What are you seeing going into game five from both teams?
0: Certainly, you know, they'll go back to San Antonio for game five. And so the next game won't have the Garden environment. But the Knicks just won two games in San Antonio. And, you know, the Spurs are obviously incredibly talented. I think everyone assumes Victor Wembanyama is going to win several championships throughout his career. But they are very, very young. And I think that was kind of revealed last night. Wembanyama even talked about that, about how they felt that they lost their hunger in the fourth quarter. So I think that we'll see. That's a lot to overcome. Generally, historically speaking, when you have that kind of loss where just rips the heart out of your chest loss like the Spurs just had, it's very difficult to recover from, even if you're at home. But even if they lose that game, the Knicks will be back for game six. I can't imagine what the Garden would be like for a game six.
1: Oh, wow. Me either. We'll deal with that one when we come to it. Let's talk a little soccer, shall we? Football, depending on where you are, you know, in the rest of the world. This has been tough. Heading into this moment between ticket prices, immigration issues this week, first match today in Mexico City. Are we now getting into the heart of what this tournament is about?
0: I mean, I think certainly FIFA hopes so, because this has really been a real mess for them. You know, this was after Russia 8 years ago and Qatar 4 years ago. This was supposed to be the World Cup that went smoothly. They've been waiting to get back to North America, you know, since 1994. Everything was supposed to be like this. U.S. was a burgeoning soccer market. Everyone was supposed to be working out in that direction. And it's been the opposite of that in every possible way. The hope is, and frankly, historically, there is some signs that this happened. Once the ball is kicked and once things get going and once this incredible experience, you know, one of the great things about the World Cup is that we'll see, and remember there's 16 more nations involved in this one. Every game takes on its own unique personality, or the personality of the fan bases. And, you know, these games are still going to be, the stands are still going to be full. As high as the ticket prices have been, these stands are generally at Azteca today with the Mexico game. That's going to be an incredible environment. The opening of the World Cup at the Azteca with the Mexican team. These fans are like, every game takes on the personality of these varying fan bases. The entire world is looking at this. Maybe the U.S. is not. Maybe looking at its best right now, hosting this tournament in a lot of ways. But once the game gets going, certainly the hope is among not just FIFA, but I think a lot of soccer fans, that a lot of this will fade away a little bit. But, you know, we'll see.
1: Yeah. As long as you don't have to, you know, pay for a train ticket into New Jersey. When you talked about the stands being full, rather, what are the chances that some of those, there are still tickets available, right, that they start to drop to make sure that the stands are full?
0: I think they will. You know, I'm based outside of Atlanta. There's a game between Uzbekistan and Qatar that takes place at 7:30 on a Wednesday. The get-in price is $400. Now, I suppose it's possible there's more Uzbekistans outside Mercedes-Benz Stadium in Atlanta than I think, but I suspect that's really because FIFA's kind of controlling the market a little bit on this, controlling the resale market as well. They're not going to want empty stands. I think that once these games gets going, once I think some of the realism that they do not want to see empty stands, I think you're going to see some of these prices go down. Now, I don't want to imply that all of a sudden you're going to be getting $5 tickets to these games, but some of these obscene prices, get-in prices that you're seeing, I do think you'll fall. Now, not for the larger games, right? Like, obviously, the final's still going to be Spain, you know, a lot of the larger teams, Brazil. Those are all going to be sold out and very expensive. But I think there's 48 teams in this thing. There's a lot of games. If you want to be able to just say, I went to a World Cup game, a lot of these prices are going to fall, I think, for a reasonable amount to at least get in and see what's going on.
1: That's great. And, you know, a watch party is always fun, too, having been to a couple, almost 30 years ago when the World Cup was in France. Incredible. Really good time. Will, appreciate it. Thank you.
0: Thanks for
1: having
0: me.
1: Ahead here on CNN This Morning, President Trump's unique take on rising costs for Americans, why he loves the latest inflation news, and a stabbing sparking days of unrest now in Northern Ireland, why officials are worried this violence could spread.
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1: Good morning. Half past the hour here on CNN this morning. I'm Erica Hill. Nice to have you with us today. Here's a look at what's happening right now. Violent anti-immigration protests are taking over Belfast. The protests in Northern Ireland sparked after a Sudanese man was charged in a stabbing attack. Police now using water cannons against crowds as mass rioters, we're told, as well, broke into some homes, setting fire to buildings and cars, targeting immigrants. Northern Ireland's first minister calls the violence outright thuggery. President Trump is directing Republican lawmakers to deliver a massive $350 billion cash infusion to the Pentagon and also demanding they push through an election overhaul bill that has stalled now for weeks in the Senate. In a Truth Social post,

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3: Good morning. Half past the hour here on CNN this morning. I'm Erica Hill. Nice to have you with us today. Here's a look at what's happening right now. Violent anti-immigration protests are taking over Belfast. The protests in Northern Ireland sparked after a Sudanese man was charged in a stabbing attack. Police now using water cannons against crowds as mass rioters, we're told, as well, broke into some homes, setting fire to buildings and cars, targeting immigrants. Northern Ireland's first minister calls the violence outright thuggery. President Trump is directing Republican lawmakers to deliver a massive $350 billion cash infusion to the Pentagon, and also demanding they push through an election overhaul bill that has stalled now for weeks in the Senate. In a Truth Social post, Trump called on Republicans to act immediately with, quote, no games, no delays, and no weak promises. Another round of U.S. military strikes against targets across Iran now finished, but U.S. Central Command says that round of Tomahawk cruise missiles was targeting military sites across Iran. Iran is vowing to retaliate with new attacks against U.S. military targets. Soaring global energy costs, the war with Iran, both putting increased pressure on the U.S. economy. And the newest Consumer Price Index report shows inflation hitting 4.2% in May. That is the highest rise for inflation in 3 years. As for President Trump, he loves it.
4: Are you concerned, Mr. President, about the latest inflation number which came out this morning? Could that be a...
5: No, I love it. The numbers were great. You know what I really love? I love the inflation.
3: Joining me now in the group chat, Aaron Blake, CNN senior reporter, Mike Dupke, former White House, Trump White House communications director, and Megan Hayes, former Biden White House director of message planning. It's lovely to see all of you this morning. I want to play some of the reaction that we heard to President Trump's comments when he was asked about inflation. Specifically, here's what we heard from Marjorie Taylor Greene on those comments. Take a listen.
6: It's pretty hard to take from a billionaire president when he says he loves inflation brought on the American people because of a war that he decided to pursue. And, you know, that one's going to come back and bite him. He basically just handed the Democrats a great big campaign ad for the 2026 midterms.
3: Mike, is it in fact the great big campaign ad for Democrats?
7: Oh, it's absolutely going to be a big fat campaign ad for Democrats. They are going to use it. I think with the president in context, he was basically quoting blood, sweat and tears. What goes up must come down. I think that's he's assuming that once we cease hostilities with Iran and oil prices come down, that the momentum going into the midterm elections is going to create a situation where people feel good about the economy. The unfortunate part, I think, right now is that runway till we get to the midterms is shrinking. And so if that's going to happen, it's got to happen soon.
3: So as we wait to see for that, you know, whether and when that will happen, it's important to note, and Aaron, you have a great piece out about this. This is not the first time the president did something that doesn't land well, right? And perhaps most recently, I'm thinking of comments that he made where, you know, that he doesn't think about Americans and the economy, which he doubled down on when he was asked to clarify. The fact that this is not a one-off for the president, Aaron, just walk us through where we're at.
8: Yeah, this has been a trend with President Trump, I would say, dating back to last year. We might remember at the time inflation was starting to become a real political problem for him, and he was supposed to go out and give some speeches and rallies in places like Pennsylvania, where he talked about affordability and what he was going to do about these very real concerns that the American people had. And it just became clear that he didn't really want to talk about this. He was talking about affordability was a hoax and things like that. So this has been a very long running problem for the White House and for Republicans' hopes in the midterms, where the president just treats these issues very flippantly. And the American people,

0: if you look at the polling, have seen that and said that this guy is not taking this issue seriously enough. There are a CNN poll showed 2/3 of Americans think that the president is not taking inflation seriously. It was as high as 3/4 in a CBS News poll that I've been watching for a while. So this is a very real issue, and he does not seem to be changing his tack on this. And I think it's giving Republicans real heartburn right now.
1: Megan, all of that is happening. We're seeing Republicans, right, who are acknowledging the pain that their constituents are feeling. We talked about this being an attack ad. The interesting note is, are you saying the Democrats are effectively harnessing that messaging?
2: Yeah, I think that they are. I also think the American people are just tired of Donald Trump and his flippant, callous remarks that he constantly makes. But they're more tired of Congress who doesn't act, and they're not acting here. And so they're the ones who are going to be up for re-election. Donald Trump's never going to be on the ballot again, so he can say whatever he wants. But the fact that Congress isn't acting and these Republicans aren't being a check to Donald Trump, they're the ones who are going to lose. So I think the more he says and the crazier statements he makes and Republicans stand by and just let it happen are the ones that are going to lose these re-elections. And that's when you're going to see a bigger sweep come in the midterms.
1: Let's take a look at another story we're following very closely. President Trump refusing to back down from his pick, rather, for interim director of national intelligence. You've got Democrats, of course, threatening to allow FISA to lapse if Bill Pulte is appointed. This is a critical surveillance tool, as we know, used by intelligence officials for national security. The president's backers trying to make the case here that Pulte is only interim.
3: He is in the process interviewing the persons who would potentially be the next DNI. They're going to be highly qualified. All these potential nominees are. So we know that FISA would expire on Friday. We cannot allow that to happen. This should not be a partisan matter.
1: On Tuesday, the president announced that Pulte would begin his role as acting DNI on June 19th. So as we take a look at this one, there is bipartisan concern here, it's important to note, when it comes to Bill Pulte and what we are hearing. Mike, I'll kick this one off to you again to start.
4: Yeah.
1: How do you see this playing out in this moment?
4: So here's
1: there's a lot at stake.
4: Here's the problem, though, with the setup on this. There is bipartisan concern about Pulte, but there's also bipartisan concern about FISA expiring. So if there's this level of bipartisan concern, hopefully we would see some bipartisan action on this. Unfortunately, we're now in a game of chicken between the White House and Pulte and Democrats in Congress. So my guess is, how does this play out? We're going to go through the weekend. We're going to have FISA expire on Friday. Before Congress leaves for the the June 19th break or the 4th of July break, we're going to see some movement on this. The president's going to appoint somebody. Something else is going to happen. But we're now in this classic game of Washington chicken, and nobody's winning.
1: In terms of the Washington chicken, Megan, how much do you think could actually be happening behind the scenes between Democrats and Republicans, given that there is bipartisan concern and, in some cases, outrage?
2: Yeah, I think that there's a lot happening behind the scenes. People, members that I've talked to on the Hill have, you know, everyone is working closely to get either a new nominee or to get this passed. Both things can be true here, right? FISA shouldn't expire and Pulte shouldn't be in DNI at all. I mean, I think Democrats have a real concern about election integrity and security here and the way he has weaponized his role already and then using the intelligence that he'll have access to. So there are some real concerns here, but they're all real concerns of letting FISA expire. So I would imagine that there is significant negotiations going on behind the scenes. And I agree with Mike that they'll have some sort of solution, whether it expires and then they name someone very quickly. But this will resolve itself in Washington fashion, and it'll be very dramatic.
1: Because it will have to do Washington fashion is dramatic. Did I hear that correctly?
2: Drama. Yes, exactly.
4: Drama.
1: The little bit of drama. Aaron, I'll give you one last bit to weigh in on that. As we watch all this, I mean, just if you could put in perspective, you know, people hear this tossed around, right? There are the concerns about the DNI and the fact that he doesn't have the extensive national security experience that is required of that job. And they hear FISA. But the reality for most Americans, why does this matter to them?
0: I mean, this is a very significant spying authority that the United States government uses overseas to prevent, threats that could attack the homeland. So I think that creates a situation in which, Democrats want to hold the line on this. They want to be very firm when it comes to opposing Bill Pulte for the DNI job. But when you do that, if you're the ones that are going to wind up holding off these spying authorities and letting them lapse even for a small period of time, that is a risk if something were to happen. This is a very significant thing for the United States government. That's why there's such a big debate about this right now. And so it's going to be interesting to see whether those Democrats are actually going to be able to all hold the line, or if we might see some break ranks and say, okay, well, let's allow a short-term extension just while we negotiate this and figure out this whole Bill Pulte situation. I do think it's notable that you're seeing in those comments from Mike Johnson and from the White House, they're telegraphing that this Pulte thing is a very short-term thing, that they're looking for a permanent director. Whether that's good enough for Democrats to move forward and support this short-term extension, I think that's a really big question right now.
1: Yeah, it is interesting to see those comments as they try to downplay in many ways by saying not a lot to see here. It's just an interim move. That certainly hasn't been enough for some, as we know. One other thing we wanted to get your take on this morning. There has been a lot made about how the president is doing during certain meetings and moments, including this.
5: I rise today to sound the alarm about a grave national security threat. Donald Trump's sleeping habits. I know we have rules about decorum, so I will stick to the facts, because this is, in fact, a serious matter of oversight, transparency, and national security. We cannot have a president asleep on the job. Is he sleeping in classified briefings, on calls with foreign leaders? How can we trust a president who is literally asleep at the wheel to make informed decisions about national security?
1: Megan, you get first crack at this one. Is it a national security threat?
2: I mean, it's a national security threat that he's not paying attention, yes, but there is a massive apparatus around the president when these decisions are made. Whether or not you trust the people that are around the president is a different story. I just think this is rich coming from a White House that criticized Joe Biden so much and calling him sleepy Joe Biden. So, I mean, if I was Donald Trump, I would be embarrassed. Also, you're the president of the United States. I don't understand why you can't stay awake during daylight hours to do your job.
1: Marco Rubio has said he's awake, not just during the daytime, but also all throughout the night. That he hears from him regularly in the wee hours. We do see the posts in the wee hours. Mike, but they're, you know, legitimate questions, right? There's a lot of criticism about what wasn't said about Joe Biden. Is this fair game?
4: Sure, everything's fair game, but this is political theater. And Marco Rubio is absolutely correct. I got called when I was in the White House. I got calls at 2 o'clock in the morning from the president. The man does not sleep. He does keep odd hours. And I am really not concerned with him closing his eyes and Democrats jumping on a couple of, you know, photographs of his eyes closed in this setting. This is theater in this particular case.
1: My grandfather used to say he was just checking his eyelids for holes. I'm just saying, there you go. Still to come here on CNN this morning, Republicans just passed the immigration funding bill after a nearly 80-day partial government shutdown. What does this do? Do Democrats lose their leverage? Plus,
6: you had some of Trump's most senior advisors, the top level of the government, gathered in the Situation Room.
1: The latest excerpts from a forthcoming book revealing how President Trump's closest advisors reportedly tried to manage the Jeffrey Epstein fallout and the release of the president's name.
7: Back to the songs that never left. 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
2: This is CNN. A nearly $70 billion boost to President Trump's immigration and deportation agenda. Trump signing that bill into law yesterday, which ends now a six-month fight over funding for the Department of Homeland Security, which began after the shooting deaths of two U.S. citizens, Alex Preddy and Renee Good. Now, that bill provides $38 billion for ICE, $26 billion for Border Patrol, and an additional $5 billion for unseen costs. The funding is set to last for the next 3 years. Keep in mind here, typically, it would only be funded for 1 year at a time. It was also passed without the support of a single Democrat.
3: The American people are going to remember it. They're going to remember, too, that it was Republicans and Republicans alone who did the responsible thing and funded these critically important agencies at this critical time. Democrats, on the other hand, demonstrated to the entire country once again how little they prioritize the security of our borders and the livelihoods of those who put their own lives at risk and on the line to defend our homeland.
2: I want to bring in now Democratic Congressman James Waukesha of Virginia, who joins us this morning. Nice to have you with us. When we look at where things stand in terms of this funding, the fact that it was passed for 3 years, this essentially shields the agencies from the

0: A nearly $70 billion boost to President Trump's immigration and deportation agenda. Trump signing that bill into law yesterday, which ends now a six-month fight over funding for the Department of Homeland Security, which began after the shooting deaths of two U.S. citizens, Alex Preti and Renee Good. Now, that bill provides $38 billion for ICE, $26 billion for Border Patrol, and an additional $5 billion for unseen costs. The funding is set to last for the next 3 years. Keep in mind here, typically, it would only be funded for 1 year at a time. It was also passed without the support of a single Democrat.
1: The American people are going to remember it. They're going to remember, too, that it was Republicans and Republicans alone who did the responsible thing and funded these critically important agencies at this critical time. Democrats, on the other hand, demonstrated to the entire country once again how little they prioritize the security of our borders and the livelihoods of those who put their own lives at risk and on the line to defend our homeland.
0: I want to bring in now Democratic Congressman James Waukesha of Virginia, who joins us this morning. Nice to have you with us. When we look at where things stand in terms of this funding, the fact that it was passed for 3 years, this essentially shields the agencies from the appropriations process. So what oversight will Congress have over the course of these next 3 years?
2: Well, look, I'm certainly hopeful that there'll be a change in control of Congress in January, which would allow us to conduct robust oversight in the form of hearings, subpoenas when necessary, depositions when necessary. But currently, this Republican Congress is quite consistent that they're not going to provide real oversight of the reckless, out-of-control mass deportation agenda that we have seen. So I don't know that there will be much oversight for the remainder of this year, but I'm hopeful that in January 2027, we can get some oversight and bring this under control.
0: Among the list of demands that Democrats had, we have, of course, limits on face coverings, body camera requirements, clearer use of force standards, which led to the record shutdown. Really, none of these demands made it into the final bill. Was it worth it?
2: Well, look, what Democrats said is federal law enforcement, ICE, CBP should operate similarly to our local and state law enforcement, right? Have the same expectations of professionalism that we have of our local police. Republicans, led primarily by one man, Stephen Miller, in the White House, said no way, no how. So from my perspective, it's always worth it to fight to protect the safety of the American people who were being terrorized by their own government, by masked agents surging into communities. I think that fight is always worth it. We're going to continue that fight. We're going to have to take it to the ballot box in November. I think the mood and the polling across the country is quite clear that American people, even those who might have supported the idea of stronger immigration enforcement that Donald Trump ran on, are looking at what they're seeing and saying, this ain't what I voted for. I didn't want to see kids with cancer deported. I don't want to see pregnant women dragged through the street. I don't want to see American citizens shot dead and killed. The American people know this is out of control. Democrats are going to keep fighting to bring it under control.
0: Let's talk Epstein, if we could. Bill Gates, of course, on Capitol Hill. You sat in that hearing yesterday, listened to his testimony. Representative Burchett afterwards came out and told the cameras that he had, in his view, very good coaching, that he had paid for very good coaching, is what he said about Bill Gates. Did you find Bill Gates credible?
2: I did find Bill Gates credible. Everything he said was consistent with what's in the files or in the public record. Look, it is an egregious error in judgment. It's the most charitable way to describe Bill Gates deciding to engage, meet with Jeffrey Epstein, even after he knew of Epstein's 2008 guilty plea conviction for a sex crime. Gates acknowledged that yesterday. He said that was a terrible, terrible mistake, and it certainly was.
0: When we look at where things stand, Congressman Burgeon also calling for transparency, as you know. James Comer, the House Oversight Chair, there has been some back and forth on what should be public, but he also talked about who he wanted to call in next. I just want to play that.
3: I would like for Todd Blanche to come in July. Come in. Now, let me be very clear. Todd Blanche came in a month ago.

0: Go. He came in with Pam Bondi to answer questions from the Oversight Committee, and the Democrats stormed out. What a missed opportunity for the Democrats. But Todd Blanche answered questions that Republicans had for several hours.
1: I'm curious about your response to that and also what you feel you would get from Todd Blanche.
2: In an effort to help Pam Bondi avoid having to come in and speak under oath and answer questions under oath, Chairman Comer tried to set up a secret closed door briefing with Bondi and Todd Blanche. That briefing would have had no or has no transcript. The media, the public would never know. In fact, he just described it. Do you have any idea what they discussed in that meeting? What questions were asked? You don't. It's part of the cover-up. The Democrats said, look, we're not going to participate in secret behind closed doors briefings as part of this cover-up. We want Pam Bondi under oath in front of camera so the American people can judge it. And we want Todd Blanche under oath in front of cameras and let the American people, not the Oversight Committee members, decide whether they think he's telling the truth or not about this massive cover-up that the Trump administration has been engaged in around the Epstein files.
1: We will see if that happens. Certainly a lot of interest and a lot of questions. Congressman Walkinshaw, I appreciate you taking the time this morning. Thank you.
2: Thanks for having me.
1: Well, some of Jeffrey Epstein's associates are facing questions on Capitol Hill. We're also learning more about how the White House was attempting to deal with the fallout of this crisis last summer. New reporting from New York Times reporters Jonathan Swan and Maggie Haberman details how Trump's top advisors assembled high-level meetings to talk about the growing crisis without the president.
3: So over the summer of 2025, you had some of Trump's most senior advisors, the top level of the government, gathered in the Situation Room,
4: which is typically used for national security or responding to national disasters,
3: to figure out a way to spin their way out of this.
4: Not with the president, but among themselves. The discussion in the Situation Room was not about how to give these women a hearing or a chance to tell their stories. These meetings were about how to handle the political fallout around the White House.
1: The group chat is back. Look, it's a fascinating read, an excerpt from their forthcoming book, as we look at the way all of this is playing out. Aaron, one of the many things that stood out to me, it was not only the players that were involved, but how they were responding to these moments in public versus in private. I think Dan Bongino may be the best example. In public, pretty measured. In private, the exact opposite, and had some pretty stark warnings for officials.
5: Yeah, it was pretty remarkable to see some of the quotes from Dan Bongino talking about his superior, who is Attorney General Pam Bondi, and her handling of this, basically her botched handling of this. Of course, she was out there on TV in the months before talking about, you know, she was asked about the client list. She said, it's on my desk. She handed out those binders that turned out to be rather old information about this. There was very much concern about the politics of this internally, and clearly these politics were taken very seriously. One of the things I was really struck by was these meetings included high-level officials at the Justice Department. We might remember back in the Obama administration, there was a big controversy about Attorney General Loretta Lynch meeting with Bill Clinton on the tarmac of an airport during the Hillary Clinton email investigation. Well, now we have this reporting that basically the Justice Department is strategizing with the White House about how to insulate the president from this budding kind of scandal last year. And it kind of seems par for course for what's been happening in recent years.
1: The other things that struck me in this moment were the involvement of Todd Blanche, Megan, especially as we were just talking about, right, what could potentially be learned from Todd Blanche, if in fact there were more questions from the House Oversight Committee. Given his involvement and his suggestions in those meetings and where he is now and the fact that Pam Bondi, right, was saying just in the last several days, look, Todd Blanche was responsible for everything related to the release here. It's fascinating the way this all sets it up.
6: Yeah, absolutely. I mean, I think that Blanche is going to have a hard time getting out of committee anyways, and he's going to have to answer some questions about the Epstein files if he wants to get confirmed, regardless of this story that just came out. But I also think, I mean, they said that they talked to over 1,000 people, I know, for the whole book. But this is a lot of people who are no longer with the administration trying to make themselves look better when they were all at fault. This whole handling of this has been disgusting and gross. And I've been in the Situation Room for meetings, so has Mike. These are that is a sacred place where you'd have national security conversations. So the fact that they are talking about how to get Donald Trump out of being in the Epstein files is just gross to me and a complete misuse of those facilities in the White House. But

0: This is a lot of people just trying to make themselves look better in this book that they talk to them. So the fact that they're even leaking on these meetings that were in the Situation Room is offensive to me.
1: So I think the leaking of the meetings is the other thing I wanted to talk about with you. So, Mike, when you see that, right, and I should point out CNN has reached out to both the White House and the DOJ, waiting to hear back. But the fact that there is so much detail in this book, so many quotes, what does that tell you about how this White House is working?
2: Well, I'm not sure it tells you anything about how this White House is working. I think Megan was spot on. This is a bunch of individuals who have left the administration who are trying to, you know, salvage their reputations. And that's what happens when you get leakers. I mean, there's really three leaks in Washington, one on public policy, issues, one on going after somebody, your political enemy, and the other is to make yourself look better and more important. And I think this is a classic example of that third instance of leakers talking to Swan and Haberman and that wonderful New York Times music that they play to make everything seem so serious about what they're revealing in their things. This is typical. The White House saw a crisis. They gathered the people together to give their advice to the president, made sure that everyone was on the same page or at least aired out what they thought about this, and then went to the president with their decisions. I'm really not seeing anything here that is outstanding or unusual when it comes to the inner workings of a White House.
1: All right. Let's shift, if we could, to the group chat before I let you all go. Let's take a break from the politics, people. Aaron, you kick this off because I can say kick, and it relates directly to what's in your group chat.
3: Yeah, it's a big day. I mean, the World Cup's starting. I've been excited about this for a long time. I would encourage people, and we've been talking about this with the people in my life, look at this guy, Freddie from Germany, his Twitter feed about his travels through the American South, experiencing true Americana. It will resurrect your love for this country to see somebody experience these things for the first time. And it'll change your perspective about these things that maybe you're starting to take for granted.
1: You got to go to a Buc-ee's. That is for sure. Megan, I'm going to go out on a limb here, and I'm going to say Summer House in your group chat.
0: Of course. Of course. It's all that matters in my life is what's on Bravo. The third installment of the reunion was this week. It was incredible. I think that there's a lot of thoughts back and forth of how people feel. The emotionlessness of Wes and Amanda was incredibly awkward for everyone involved. But, I'm here for more in their new series of In the City. I'm here for it.
1: One of these days, I'm actually going to watch it. I swear. Mike, you're talking dishwashers, supposed to rinse.
2: You're not supposed to rinse. Modern dishwashers get the dishes clean, found that out. But I love this Freddie story, the modern de Tocqueville, walking across the southeast of the United States, exposing what America is really like for Europe. I love it. I love it.
1: All right, so you're joining in the group chat with Aaron. I love it when we bring people together. Good to see you guys. Thanks for joining
0: us.
1: I'm Erica Hill. The headlines are next.
4: All right, the breaking news coming in. The U.S. launching new strikes overnight. Iran responding by attacking American allies in the region. We have new images coming in this morning as Iran now warns it could turn the region, quote, into hell.
5: And disturbing new allegations this morning against Sean Diddy Combs, a former child actor, claims he was sexually assaulted by the disgraced music mogul. We'll have the latest on that. And then at the Garden, the Knicks pull off the greatest comeback in NBA Finals history, rallying from a 29-point deficit to take down the Spurs in Game 4. The big question now, can they clinch the title Saturday in San Antonio? Sarah and John are off today. I'm Omar Jimenez with Kate Baldwin. This is CNN News Central.
4: All right, so let's get to the breaking news. And there is a lot of back and forth. We'll run through it for you all. President Trump seems trying to bomb his way to a deal with Iran. For the second straight night, the U.S. and Iran have traded new strikes. And President Trump is warning that if Iran does not agree to a deal by today, the U.S. will, quote, bomb the expletive out of them. U.S. Central Command now says it completed the second wave of strikes on Iran, hitting surveillance capabilities, communication systems, and air defense sites. Iran calls that a blatant violation of the ceasefire and hit back, targeting U.S. bases in the region. U.S. allies like Bahrain and Kuwait activated their air defenses. Jordan says it intercepted 20.

0: missiles launched by Iran. Iran is also claiming this morning the Strait of Hormuz is now closed to all vessels, quote, until further notice. CENTCOM is disputing that, saying that commercial ships are still moving through, though we know that the strait has been largely paralyzed. Despite all of this, a diplomatic source tells CNN that talks between Washington and Tehran are still on track. Here's what the president said about it in the Oval Office.
1: We were really close to a deal, but they keep tapping us along. They keep playing us for suckers.
0: We have a team in Tehran covering this. Let's start with CNN's Elena Treen live this morning at the White House for us. Where do things stand right now, Elena?
2: Look, Kate, I think it's clear that we have entered a new phase of this war, and the president really shifting strategy this week and resuming its bombing campaign on Tehran. Now, if you listen to what the president said yesterday, as well as the defense secretary, Pete Hegseth, both of them almost arguing that this is a way to negotiate and that the U.S. will negotiate through bombs if that means that the pressure will force them to finally relent and agree to a deal. I want you to listen to what Hegseth said about all of this.
3: You can see when someone's trying to tap, tap, tap on a deal, instead they're going to have tap, tap, tap bombs dropping on key facilities in Iran from the United States of America. If we need to negotiate with bombs, we'll negotiate with bombs, and we're very good at it.
2: This is quite different, Kate, from what we had been hearing, I'd remind you, from top Trump officials and the president himself for weeks now throughout this ceasefire, continuing pressing pause to try and allow these diplomatic talks to breathe. Now they are essentially trying to use these bombs as leverage. Now, if you listen to what the president said yesterday, I'd remind you that earlier in the day, he had posted that Iran had, quote, taken too long to negotiate a deal that would have been great for them. Now they will pay the price. He had previewed in the Oval Office that they were going to be issuing more strikes on Tehran. I think this is notable. We saw him do it the day before as well. This idea that he is warning Iran that strikes are coming, I think that continues to add to this idea that he is trying to pressure them and force them to the table. Now, what was also interesting is the president kind of echoed this sentiment when he spoke with Fox News yesterday. Fox News reporter said that he actually called him from the Situation Room, just remarkable in and of itself. But then he went on to say that the Iranians had called him and asked him to stop the bombing, but that they would continue unless Iran agreed to a deal. So this is where we are right now. I will say, from the conversations I've had, they still want a deal. The ultimate goal here is still diplomacy, but the president has clearly gotten impatient and is now trying to use these strikes as a way to force this deal sooner rather than later, Kate.
0: Yeah, and count this as another day of stretching the bounds and definition of a ceasefire over there right now. Elena, thanks so much. Let's see what happens, because it sure seems like a lot is happening as we speak.
4: Yeah, and you know, we're getting a look at actually what this is looking like on the ground in Iran as those continue, that dynamic moves forward. We want to go straight to Tehran, where CNN's Fred Plykin is standing by live. We should note, CNN operates in Iran only with the permission of the government, but does maintain full editorial control of its reports. Fred, what is the latest there on the ground?
5: Hi there, Omar. First of all, the Iranians are completely denying that they called President Trump last night and demanded an end to these strikes. And several Iranian news agencies and official channels also saying that that simply is not true. And then as far as negotiating through bombing is concerned, that's also something where Iranian officials are saying that bombing is going to achieve exactly the opposite of what the president wants it to achieve. I actually spoke to a senior Iranian official just a couple of hours ago, and he told me that from the Iranian perspective, they believe that the Trump administration needs to respect the resilience of the Iranians, also needs to respect the military capability of the Iranians as well, specifically looking at the Strait of Hormuz. And I asked that official whether or not there was a chance that the two countries would go back to war. And he said it all depends on the Trump administration right now. If they want to make a deal, if they stop firing, then there can be a deal. However, if they continue to bomb Iran, then a full-on war and a return to full-on war is certainly something that is fairly possible. So right now, certainly these negotiations still in a fairly difficult state. On their perspective, have said that this was a serious breach of the ceasefire, what happened last night and the night before. At the same time, both sides are still saying that they want to move towards that memorandum of understanding, which we have to say is just the next step in these negotiations that would end the hostilities between the two countries and then lead to a period of larger negotiations for a possible full peace agreement. But again, right now, especially after what happened last night, it seems a little bit more difficult. But certainly from what was also going on here overnight, we certainly had a busy night here in Tehran. It certainly seems as that diplomatic process is still on. One of the things that happened was that during this, these overnight hours, even as the bombing was going on, Omar, there was a team of Qatari negotiators here on the ground in Tehran trying to move that process forward. Those negotiators have now left. Going to wait and see whether or not much progress was made on that. Certainly, again, the Iranians are saying they're up for a deal. At the same time, if the U.S. keeps pressing and especially dropping bombs, it will have exactly the opposite effect, Omar.
4: Fred Plykin on the ground for us in Tehran. Thank you for the reporting. All right, coming up for us, will the UFC fight at the White House actually happen this weekend? We'll tell you about the legal battle that is going down to the wire. Plus, we are monitoring a critical inflation indicator dropping this morning. But now President Trump is facing blowback for saying this.
1: You know what I really love? I love the inflation.
4: We'll have more on that coming up. And then it's finally here, folks. The World Cup kicks off in just a few hours. We'll bring you inside the growing excitement as the biggest sporting event in the world returns to U.S. soil for the first time in 30 years.
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7: 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Nice, right?

0: The Iranians are saying they're up for a deal. At the same time, if the U.S. keeps pressuring and especially dropping bombs, it will have exactly the opposite effect, Omar.
1: Fred Plykin on the ground for us in Tehran. Thank you for the reporting. All right, coming up for us, will the UFC fight at the White House actually happen this weekend? We'll tell you about the legal battle that is going down to the wire. Plus, we are monitoring a critical inflation indicator dropping this morning, but now President Trump is facing blowback for saying this.
2: You know what I really love? I love the inflation.
1: We'll have more on that coming up. And then it's finally here, folks. The World Cup kicks off in just a few hours. We'll bring you inside the growing excitement as the biggest sporting event in the world returns to U.S. soil for the first time in 30 years.
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1: So happening right now on the South Lawn of the White House, a preview of Fight Night. The White House hosting a media tour of the Octagon, also known as the Claw, giving the first up-close look of the ring where the president is set to host a UFC fight on Sunday. The administration is urging a federal judge now to throw out a lawsuit against that big fight. The president arguing, and his legal team, of course, that it's too late to justify a court intervening. Now, in addition to this legal battle, President Trump has been working on making his mark on Washington and reshaping iconic spots around the nation's capital. So far, there are at least 10 lawsuits that have challenged the president's projects, from the new renovation of the White House ballroom to a massive arch that he wants to build in Washington as well. Let's talk about it. Joining us is CNN senior legal analyst Ellie Honig. Ellie, let's focus on UFC and this fight scheduled for this weekend. Where are we there with this legal battle? What do you expect to happen?
2: Well, this is going to happen really quick, Kate, because the fights are set to start Sunday, but the pre-festivities start as early as today and into tomorrow. So currently there's this group of plaintiffs, private individuals, asking a federal court to block this whole thing. They're arguing that it's unconstitutional, that you can't build something on the lawn without permission. There's two big problems, though, and you just mentioned one of these that I think the Trump administration is going to ultimately win on. One, they waited too long. People have known about this UFC fight. It's been public for months. They didn't file their lawsuit till 6 days ago. So there's a doctrine in the law that you can't wait until the last minute and try to surprise your opponent. The other thing is a thing called standing, meaning not just anyone can sue to stop anything that they find offensive or wrong or even corrupt. You have to be a person with a direct injury. And the argument here is these are private citizens who claim they will suffer, quote, aesthetic injury. They don't like how it looks, or they will suffer something called, quote, procedural injury. That's in their lawsuit, whatever that is. I don't think that's going to be enough. I think this lawsuit's ultimately going to fail, and I think the UFC fight will proceed.
1: Because that's what I was going to ask. Even if you think it will ultimately prevail, you do have, I mean, events happening today, tomorrow, and the fight on Sunday. Friday, Saturday, and the fight on Sunday. What do you think the chances are that this actually goes on as scheduled?
2: Yeah, it is Thursday.
1: Thank you so much.
2: I think, again, the lateness really plays into it, and this is part of the reason why, because you can't have a lawsuit pending while the event, writ large, is starting. I think that's a real complication, a problem for the plaintiffs here.
1: Let's also talk about the Kennedy Center, because a court has already ruled against the president and renaming it to include his name. The website has been updated. People are essentially waiting to see the actual letters be brought off the building, possibly even today. Why did Trump lose this one?
2: Because in this case, the law is about as clear as it gets. So a lot of times the law is unclear. You could argue it both ways. There is actually a law passed in 1964 that created the Kennedy Center. And part of that law says, this is the name of the thing, the Kennedy Center, and you cannot change it unless Congress specifically says so. So that was a no-brainer. Trump was always going to lose that one, spot on, and they've abandoned the appeal, so it's only a matter of time before those letters come down.
1: I mentioned the ballroom. This has been this legal fight over the ballroom, and can they start, must they stop construction, has really been going on for quite some time. Where are we on this?
2: This is a tricky one, too. So this is now sitting with the Court of Appeals, and it sounds like the Court of Appeals is going to agree with the lower court judge that this construction has to stop, because this is a permanent structure, the ballroom. Mm-hmm. So you need some statute passed by Congress allowing it. Now, the administration has pointed to a statute that says, well, the president can make alterations or improvements to the White House, but the courts so far have found, yeah, but this is not an alteration or improvement. This is a whole big new permanent building. So if the Court of Appeals rules against the administration, construction stops, and the next step is the administration goes to the U.S. Supreme Court. But gosh, I mean, what are we going to do here? There's already a hole in the ground.
1: That's the thing. That's why this is complicated. So you have, I'm going to very much generalize this and sum
2: please
1: up. UFC, you say it's a win for Trump. Kennedy Center, it's a loss for Trump. The White House ballroom, a loss-ish. We don't know. TBD, definitely TBD on that.
2: Fair.
1: Three different cases. Why three different results when it seems that it kind of comes from the same premise of, like, is the president overstepping?
2: Because each of these depends on the specific facts. What are they building? What are they trying to do? And what law applies? Now, if you want to understand it, you can either read the briefs, or we can promise our viewers that we will continue to explain them one by one.
1: You know that everyone's going to choose option A. They're going to all go to read the briefs.
2: They're going to read, yeah, sure, hundreds of pages.
1: Exactly.
2: Or watch us for 3 minutes.
1: Great to see you.
2: Thanks, Kate.
1: Thank you so much. For us, we're keeping an eye on some dangerous storms, packing one final punch today. Forecast as millions of Americans are bracing for tornadoes dangerous winds, hail, potential flooding in big parts of the country. And the Knicks pulling it off and pulling off the greatest comeback of NBA Finals history. They're now one win away from the big title.
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1: The Knicks. What can you say? The Knicks. They pull off the greatest comeback in NBA Finals history, coming from 29 points behind. May or may not have been there. I took this video inside MSG where the vibes were immaculate. Take a look. CNN's Andy Scholes has more on the last second heroics. Man, I'm still speechless. I can't believe what we all just witnessed.
2: Omar, I am jealous that you were in the building for that game because, I mean, that was one of the most incredible things I've ever watched. I mean, it was absolutely nuts, and making the drama even more amazing, just all the A-list celebrities that were courtside going crazy through it all. Now, it was not a party at MSG early on because the Spurs had the largest halftime lead by a road team in NBA history. They then led by 29 points in the third quarter. But this Knicks team, they've proven they are never out of a game no matter what. OG Anunoby, he was just incredible last night. This three cut the Spurs lead to four. Taylor Swift, the Heim sisters, and Mariska Hargitay just jumping up and down, going crazy. Then under 2.5 to go, Jalen Brunson hits his three in Wimby's face. Swift and his buddy at the bottom of the screen, you can see him jumping up and down again along with everyone else. Knicks were then down one, under 30 seconds to go. Brunson drives, his shot doesn't go. The ball gets tipped out. This is a play that's going to haunt Spurs fans forever. Instead of dribbling it out, De'Aaron Fox goes for a layup, blocked by Anunoby. Then after a timeout, 5 seconds left, Brunson's three here, no good, but Anunoby, that hero, flies in, tips it in with a second left to give the Knicks the lead. MSG at this point going absolutely bonkers. Look, Jerry Seinfeld can't believe it. David Zaslav, Larry David were in shock. I mean, the Knicks, an incredible, incredible comeback. They hold on to win, completing the largest comeback in NBA Finals history. Take a 3-1 lead in this series. So Anunoby was going nuts, too, after this game, right? He was a little more laid back. Take a listen.
3: Feels cool. I mean, everyone's pretty excited. I'm excited, too.
4: From the mud, found a way to get it done in the second half. And if anyone who lives in New York knows, if you want to make it in the city, you got to be okay getting it out the mud. And we did that tonight.
5: What's going through my mind right now, I think it's going to go one of two ways. One of two ways. And a bad one and a good one, and I know the bad one would be giving up. The good one would be getting stronger through this, getting more together. And I know this is what we're going to do.
2: All right, and the party just kept going at MSG. Look at Swift jumping up and down even more with some fans as she was leaving there with the Heim sisters. Timothy Chalamet, of course, was there. Look at him. Bim and Ben Stiller going nuts again. I mean, just what a scene. Teams that go up 3-1 in the finals, they're 37-1 all time. The Knicks, they can win their first title in 53 years in Game 5 in San Antonio on Saturday. All right, the U.S. men's national team, they were also celebrating the win. Tyler Adams, he's a huge Knicks fan. You can see the team, they were all going crazy watching the comeback win. Now, the team is set to kick off their World Cup journey tomorrow against Paraguay, and they are relishing the fact that they get to host a World Cup.
6: We all play when we're younger, acting like we're in a World Cup in our backyard, so

0: to actually living that dream, I think is, yeah, it's special. You know, it hasn't sunk in yet.
1: On the biggest stage on home soil, and the opportunity just to be able to grow the game here in America based on the performances and what we do here, I think it's a dream come true.
2: Yeah, so the U.S. game tomorrow is at 9 Eastern. Omar, the World Cup kicks off today. Mexico and South Africa, 3 Eastern from Mexico City. Oh, you see the stadium right there. It looks like it is ready to go. Omar, what a time, right,
3: man,
2: for sports. World Cup starts. I mean, this NBA Finals has been just incredible with all the drama. I can't wait for Saturday with Game 5 going on at the same time as a bunch of World Cup games.
3: Whew, sports fans, you are spoiled right now. If you don't have weekend plans, these are your weekend plans. Andy Schulz, good to see you as always. All right. With all the sports going on, there's also a lot of news going on that we're following, including this morning we're awaiting a critical inflation indicator that's dropping next hour. Already inflation is showing a sharp rise in prices across the board. So why is President Trump saying he loves the inflation? Blaine. And we'll also tell you why the godfather of shock rock, Alice Cooper, is giving a big thanks to a good Samaritan. Stay tuned.
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2: President Trump warning Iran this morning. Agree to a deal today or he will, quote unquote, bomb the shit out of them. Overnight, U.S. Central Command says it completed a second consecutive wave of strikes on Iranian surveillance, communications, and air defense sites. Iran hit back, targeting U.S. bases and also targeting allies in the region. Jordan says it intercepted 20 missiles. Iran now says the Strait of Hormuz is closed to all traffic, but U.S. Central Command disputes that. Yet, after all of this, a diplomatic source tells CNN that talks are still

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0: consecutive wave of strikes on Iranian surveillance, communications, and air defense sites. Iran hit back, targeting U.S. bases and also targeting allies in the region. Jordan says it intercepted 20 missiles. Iran now says the Strait of Hormuz is closed to all traffic, but U.S. Central Command disputes that. Yet, after all of this, a diplomatic source tells CNN that talks are still on track between the U.S. and Tehran. Joining me right now is Jane Harman, the former Democratic congresswoman from California who served as the top Democrat on House Intel in the years after 9/11. You were reacting in real time to the developments from overnight. What are you thinking of it?
1: Well, who's the audience? The only people I can imagine want this to happen are Pete Hegseth, Lindsey Graham, and maybe Bibi Netanyahu personally. But everybody else wants this to stop. And I don't see that bombing the S out of anybody is going to achieve successful negotiations. And it's not going to.
0: And this is maybe going back before we go forward, but how far can the definition of a ceasefire stretch is one of my questions today.
1: Well, this is not ceasing. There is fire. So it's a non-ceasefire. Or it's a hot piece. Or it's a joke. I mean, this is absolutely going in the wrong direction.
0: I'm just being told by the control room that CENTCOM just posted, probably on social media, on Twitter, where they do post, that U.S. forces did what? Repeat? Just disabled an oil tanker in the Gulf of Oman. So this is, I mean, hot piece is exactly what you're talking about.
1: Well, the tanker that they already disabled had three Indian nationals from India on it. The 20 missiles headed to Jordan, our ally, were fortunately disabled before they caused damage, but they could have. Oh, by the way, I think a reservoir, a civilian reservoir was destroyed, and there was a school a few months ago destroyed. So much for our good intel. This is so dangerous, and we have thousands of troops in harm's way, not approved by Congress. Congress, CACO, Congress always chickens out.
0: Let's talk about the negotiating approach now stated by the administration. I'm going to play for you what we saw, what President Trump said on social media, said in an interview he was going to bomb the you know what out of them. But I want to play for how Pete Hegseth said it to cameras just yesterday.
2: You can see when someone's trying to tap, tap, tap on a deal. Instead, they're going to have tap, tap, tap bombs dropping on key facilities in Iran from the United States of America. If we need to negotiate with bombs, we'll negotiate with bombs, and we're very good at it.
0: Look, I am not going to pretend to be a military tactician. When it comes to Iran, could this work to get them to agree to a deal today? Is negotiating with bombs an approach?
1: It's an approach. Could it work? I would say the chances are 0 to -5. And I think the chances of, sadly, a deal with Hezbollah in the south of Lebanon are 0 to -5.
0: So
1: because
0: where
1: I don't,
0: do you go now?
1: Bombs don't achieve negotiated results. Bombs are sometimes necessary. I would love a negotiated result. I'd love one better than the Obama deal. Let's go there, although I doubt that's achievable at this point. Where are we going? Where's the strategy? We're going to endless war. Why does that make sense at a time when inflation is going up to 4%, beyond 4%? Unemployment of college graduates is so low. Prices of everything are high. Gas prices are still high. The Strait of Hormuz is closed again. And I know Trump said that we snuck some tankers through a little while ago. Why would you tell the Iranians that? Why wouldn't you continue to do that? That's actually kind of interesting. I have no idea what sense this makes. And the part of government that's supposed to advise and consent is worried about the midterms, which they should be.
0: Thanks for coming in. There is a lot to work through, but it all kind of adds up to the same, which is like this is a non-ceasefire. This is a mess.
1: There is one good news story.
0: Please tell me. The Knicks, which have nothing to do with the war in Iran.
1: But it's a six-letter word, not a four-letter word.
0: Jane, you always surprise me. Thank you. It's good to see you.
1: Thank you, Kate.
0: Thanks for coming in. Omar.
3: It's on everyone's minds, you know.
0: It's the only thing that matters.
3: Look, we're also expecting some brand new data on inflation this morning, some key numbers coming out in the next hour, which we will bring to you live. But yesterday, a report showed inflation hit its highest level in 3 years, sitting over 4%. And President Trump was asked if he was worried.

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1: President Trump warning Iran this morning. Agree to a deal today or he will, quote unquote, bomb the shit out of them. Overnight, U.S. Central Command says it completed a second consecutive wave of strikes on Iranian surveillance, communications, and air defense sites. Iran hit back, targeting U.S. bases and also targeting allies in the region. Jordan says it intercepted 20 missiles. Iran now says the Strait of Hormuz is closed to all traffic, but U.S. Central Command disputes that. Yet, after all of this, a diplomatic source tells CNN that talks are still on track between the U.S. and Tehran. Joining me right now is Jane Harman, the former Democratic congresswoman from California, who served as the top Democrat on House Intel in the years after 9/11. You were reacting in real time to the developments from overnight. What are you thinking of it?
2: Well, who's the audience? The only people I can imagine want this to happen are Pete Hegseth, Lindsey Graham, and maybe Bibi Netanyahu personally. But everybody else wants this to stop. And I don't see that bombing the S out of anybody is going to achieve successful negotiations. And it's not going to.
1: And this is maybe going back before we go forward, but how far can

0: Worried about the soaring inflation. Here's what he told reporters.
1: Are you concerned, Mr. President, about the latest inflation number which came out this morning? Could that be a
2: no? I love it. The numbers were great. You know what I really love? I love the inflation.
0: And he went on to sort of kind of trailed off there afterwards. But I want to talk about it with CNN Business senior reporter David Goldman, who's with me now. So it seemed like he said he loved it because maybe it would then come down. That seemed to be where he was going with it. But what do you make of all this?
3: Yeah, let's talk about it. I mean, yeah. This is certainly more foot and mouth disease. We've seen this from him saying that he doesn't care about Americans' finances. But is there really anything to love about inflation? I don't love it. I'm sure you don't love it. But let's take a look and see what actually happened. Now, we had gas prices rise 7% over the course of May.
0: Wow.
3: But that made 60% of the total gain that we saw in inflation. And so that, if you think about it, is actually not a bad thing, because we know why gas prices are rising. That's because of the war in Iran, because the Strait of Hormuz is closed. And this means we're not seeing those prices make their way through the economy yet. That's not a bad thing. And so I don't think that they're gonna fall like a rock for a lot of reasons. But it also means that lots of prices have nothing to do with Iran. That is a good thing. We've also seen that oil prices are down 15% from their peaks in May, and gas prices have fallen for 21 straight days. Now, we're still above $4 nationally. It's not, no one loves what they're seeing at the pump, but this is good news as well. And it means that in the next inflation report, instead of the 4.2% gains that we saw, maybe we'll see 4.5, something like that. It's not gonna surge the way that it has in the last couple months. One more good piece of news. This number, 2.9%, if you strip out volatile prices like food and energy, that's what the Fed does because they don't know how to, calculate for these really volatile prices. That is a number that the economy can deal with. It was only up 0.2% for the month. So is there something to love in the report? Maybe. Do we love inflation? No. And those numbers need to start coming down if Americans want to feel better about their finances, which certainly they are not right now.
0: Yeah, it's a big threshold. And even digging into some of the numbers and categories, it's important to know the context, of course. But yeah, as you point out, at the end of the day, inflation's inflation and it hurts.
3: That's right.
0: All around. David Goldman, appreciate you being here.
3: Thank you.
0: Now, look, Trump may love inflation, as he said, but some Republican senators are concerned about the fallout.
4: I hope today's numbers will be a wake-up call because those prices are too high. We need some relief, and Congress can deliver some relief. And if Congress doesn't deliver the relief, I think voters are not going to be pleased.
5: Well, everybody's having some problems. We do have to get it under control.
6: I think people are really feeling it. I mean, it's not just gas prices, food prices, and other things. And I think there's a level of frustration.
7: I don't think people have a great deal of confidence in any of us right now.
0: A lot to talk about here. Joining me now is co-founder of Punch Bowl News, John Bresnahan, and Axios senior contributor, Margaret Taleff. Good to see you both. Margaret, I want to start with you. Look, the White House is explaining the president's I love the inflation comment. You know, if you listen, he was sort of trailing off. It seemed like he was going to say it will come down at some point, but he never really got there. But at the same time, we are hearing Republican senators openly warn that voters are against it and are obviously against inflation. Where does the GOP go with this? How do they reconcile sort of those two dynamics?
8: This is like the tail is going to wag the dog all the way until November, Omar. And the old saying, it's the economy, stupid. So it's inflation, stupid right now. And the challenge, I think, for the president, for Republicans, and for any incumbent is that inflation has these kind of ripple effects, right? So it's not just inflation, but were you waiting for interest rates to come down so you could buy a house? That's not going to happen this year. If you want to invest in government debt, now is a great time to do that and get very high yield. But, the stock markets are all over the map. The price of everything is impacted by all this. So it's really a systemic problem that has waves to it. And when you look at the polling now, you're seeing like about a third of Americans say this is their top concern.

0: And the trend lines are the problem, because you're seeing a majority of Americans now saying they think this problem is getting worse, not better. So for the president to convince voters of what it seemed like he was trying to do yesterday, like this is a short-term problem, it's going to come down fast, Americans don't believe that right now. So for them to believe that, he either needs to adjust his messaging, or they need to see the numbers come around.
1: Well, and yeah, believing those in power that will actually do something about this issue is a whole separate thing, and it will be tested at the ballot box in November. And John, you know, kind of in this dynamic, Speaker Johnson says the president's comments were taken out of context and that Trump is actually laser focused on lowering costs. How much will that resonate on the campaign trail? And even though Trump isn't officially on the ballot, we've still seen his influence, at least in the primaries to this point.
2: Oh, yeah. Trump is the issue of the election. I mean, he is the biggest issue. His conduct of the Iran war, his handling the economy, his conduct in office. I got to tell you, I was on the Hill yesterday when he made those comments, and they went through the Capitol pretty quickly. And it was just, you know, every Republican just winced. They're upset. The messaging they're hearing out of the White House is not about inflation. It's not about the economy. It's not about Americans' financial status, their overdue credit card payments. They're struggling to pay for school. And every day that Trump is out talking about Iran, he's talking about other issues, he's talking about the 2020 elections, is a disaster for the Hill Republicans. They're just, it's a big problem for them. Speaker Mike Johnson can talk, you know, say Trump's laborers are focused on inflation, but the American public doesn't think so. Congress doesn't think so. Even the Republicans in Congress, I'll tell you that. So this is a big problem for them.
1: And, you know, kind of along those lines, if Margaret, if inflation does remain elevated and energy prices stay high, which at least the latter, it appears that it will, at least through the November election because of Iran, how much pressure does that actually put on the White House to make those adjustments? Again, if President Trump isn't officially on the ballot, even though those under the party that he is leading will very much be.
0: Yeah, it's a tremendous pressure point, and I think that's why you see the current tactic. To Jane Herman's earlier point, not sure if it's going to work, but the stepped up pressure with bombing. The president clearly wants to bring this to a conclusion and move on. But it, once you get into something like this, you can't just like wave a magic wand and get out of it. So the president's facing an enormous amount of pressure because, of course, if his party lose control of either chamber, but particularly both chambers, it will not only end his agenda, but, you know, create an era of investigations for the second half of his presidency. So there's a lot of reason for him to want to move on from this. The question is just, can he do it, and when will he do it?
1: Yeah. Margaret Talev, John Bresnahan, I got to leave the conversation there, but thank you both for being here. Kate?
3: This morning, more than 100 million people in the Midwest, from the Midwest and Northeast, they're under threat. Tornadoes, hail, damaging wind. This is a day after powerful storms already swept across the region. We're going to show you a tornado that was captured on video that rolled across Missouri. Just look at the size of that thing. The storms yesterday knocked out power to more than 400,000 customers in the central part of the United States. In Illinois, we're going to show you, this is Illinois. This looks like hurricane force winds down along the Gulf. No, this is Illinois with these winds whipping across that parking lot. There were more than 1,000 flight delays and cancellations in and out of airports in Chicago because of this. Let's get to CNN meteorologist Allison Chinchar. I'll say no one likes a flight delay or a cancellation, but in wind like that, I think everyone understands it for sure. What are we watching now today?
4: Yeah, and I don't know that I would want to fly in conditions like that either. Yes, it is going to be a multi-day severe weather threat that we're experiencing. So it's not just what happened yesterday. It's not just what's going to happen today, but even over the next several days. So here's another look. Here you can see the tornado off in the distance there. This also Missouri, but they weren't the only ones. We also had very powerful storms move through Ohio. You can see all of the lightning here in Kingsville just lighting up the sky for many of these areas, not just that particular location of Ohio. Ohio. When you look at all of the total storm reports that we had, we picked up more than 350 of them in just the last 24 hours from those storms that kind of rolled through. More of them are expected for today. You can see on the radar, look at

0: all of that lightning that is kind of hyper-focused over portions of Iowa right now. It's also where we have a severe thunderstorm watch in effect that goes until at least 10 a.m. Central Time, but it is very possible they will expand that and extend it out off towards the east in the coming hours. We've also had lots of warnings off and on already this morning. You still have several of them right now, including a tornado warning and several severe thunderstorm warnings from this cluster of storms right there just to the east of Omaha, kind of heading over into Des Moines. Now, the main focus for today is really going to be two distinct areas. You've got portions of the Midwest, including areas from Michigan back through Iowa, Illinois, and all the way down to Oklahoma and extreme northern Texas. But you also have this section right through here across portions of the Northeast and Mid-Atlantic. That includes New York, Philadelphia, D.C., all the way down through Richmond, Virginia. Now, damaging winds are going to be the main concern, but we will also have a few strong tornadoes and even the potential for some large hail. In addition to the storms, it's all that humidity is going to make the feels like temperature pretty unbearable in some spots. Take a look at DC. The feels like heat index for later today, 102.
1: 102 in DC with DC conditions. That leaves a mark sometimes. It's good to see you. Thank you so much. There's so much to be watching in terms of the weather today. All right. Also this new this morning, music mogul Sean Diddy Combs now responding to disturbing new accusations that he sexually assaulted a former child actor, and how a drone helped deputies track down an accused arsonist. We'll be back.
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0: All right, take a look at this video we're showing right here. Authorities in San Diego said a drone helped track down an arson suspect who allegedly set a fire that threatened multiple homes nearby, the flames forcing some of the residents nearby to evacuate. Authorities said that the sheriff's drone spotted the suspect, seen right there, in a riverbed near the fire, and they were then able to track his movements from the air. The man was later arrested near a highway interchange. A man in Arizona found a lost credit card at a gas station with rock legend Alice Cooper's name on it. The heavy metal icon, also known as the godfather of shock rock, accidentally left it there while golfing near Phoenix earlier in the week. Good Samaritan was able to contact Cooper's team to return it, and he even got to meet the rock star.
1: If I found the card, you know, I would say, I don't know how to get this to the right person. Luckily, they live in right here, and this is synonymous with me, you know. So it was a good call.
2: That was a good call. You know, the guy's a legend for people of my generation, that's for sure. And I'm really glad that I could help get it back to him.
0: Ah, it's nice to just highlight people being nice. Alice Cooper's birth name is Vincent Damon Furnier. I'm sorry, I did not. If I butchered that, I'm so sorry. And he legally changed his name to Alice Cooper back in the 70s. The whole entire crew is laughing at me right now. A dazzling display in Barcelona last night as Pope Leo was on hand to bless Sagrada Familia, the Sagrada Familia Basilica, the church's famous stained glass illuminating before the crowd of thousands.

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4: Right now, we are monitoring the market futures. Monitoring them here. Whole lot of green. Markets looking for a rebound, though, after the Dow had its worst day of the year yesterday, falling 953 points in an AI-related sell-off. And in the next hour, we're going to have a key report on wholesale inflation in America that will be released. And this comes after last month's report saw that wholesale inflation blew past expectations, rising to 6%. The new data comes just 24 hours after a brutal CPI number showed inflation hit a year's high. Inflation across the board has been on the rise, thanks in large part to rising gas and oil prices over the war in Iran. But we're going to check back in next hour with the brand new numbers. Kate? Okay.

0: was stunning. It did not end there. Check out the face that appears in the sky. There you see it. That's Gaudi, the architect who designed the iconic Spanish landmark and its 18 towers more than 140 years ago. His face then turns to the structure that is now the tallest church in the world. Omar, what a sight.
1: You never look at me like that, Kate. That, because, I feel like that is like with so much attention. I mean, beautiful image,
0: If I had designed you 140 years ago and finally saw you come to fruition, I would look at you like that as well.
1: Yeah, yeah. All right. I got goals, things to work on. all right. So, look, we're covering a lot of news this morning. We talked about this in the headlines. We're going through some new and disturbing allegations against Sean Combs. A former child actor has filed an anonymous lawsuit accusing Combs of sexually assaulting him at a networking event in Los Angeles back in 2007. And the complaint is the latest in a series of legal challenges for Combs, who is currently serving a 4-year federal prison sentence in New York. Now, a representative for Combs denied the new allegations, telling CNN, quote, "Mr. Combs unequivocally denies these allegations. This complaint describes events that allegedly occurred nearly 20 years ago and is based solely on the plaintiff's account." The statement goes on to say, "We are confident that the facts will demonstrate these claims are without merit." Combs has not been criminally charged in connection with these new claims, we should mention. But joining me now is CNN legal analyst and criminal defense attorney Joey Jackson. Still a lot to go through here because Combs already serving a prison sentence and appealing that conviction. But this is a new civil lawsuit involving allegations from this former child actor. Legally, what is different when the accuser alleges he was a minor at the time of the assault?
2: Yeah, so Omar, good morning to you. Very important distinction, of course, as it relates to this being a civil case. Civil cases, the remedy is about monetary damages that a minor can certainly have relief from. Now, here's just the explanation as to that. You might look and say, this is from 2007, as we look at the allegations there, and say, it's almost 20 years ago. How does this pass muster? When you're a minor, you're afforded additional protections, Omar, and under the protections here, this is a state lawsuit, not a federal lawsuit. The state of California allows you to file until you are 40. You have up until you're 40 years old. Now, a new law was passed, I should say, but that doesn't begin until allegations from after 2024, where there's no statute of limitations. So the fact that you're a minor at the time, you still can be afforded relief, and there'll be relief here. There's a number of allegations, as we know, within the complaint. The issue is going to be whether they can be sustained since it was almost 20 years ago.

0: You know, the lawsuit also doesn't just target Combs. It also names the talent agency, arguing it failed to adequately protect a minor client. What is the duty of care that the agency owed? I mean, how does that change things, if at all?
1: So what happens is that certainly in the event that you were the talent agency or talent agencies as here that were responsible for getting work for a minor, you do have a duty if you're on notice. Now, when you deal with these negligence claims, which are lawsuits, again, from the civil variety, in the event that you are sending someone out who's a minor and you happen to be aware, that's going to be an issue here, that there were proclivities here or inclinations to Combs who might have been, again, these are all allegations, a predator, then you certainly should afford the requisite protection. The allegation in this complaint is that there should have been a chaperone or someone who could afford some level of supervision over the minor. And to the extent that the talent agencies, the allegation is, fell short in that regard, there's some responsibility. Obviously, this will be a matter for a jury to determine. We should note, Omar, that unlike a criminal case where the standard of proof is beyond a reasonable doubt, the standard of proof here is by a preponderance of evidence. What does that mean? Very briefly, it just means, is it more likely than not that this occurred? There's allegations in the complaint about sexual assault, sexual abuse, intentional infliction of emotional distress, all fancy terms. The underlying issue is, was I in fear of being assaulted sexually? Was I actually touched in a way that was inappropriate? And in terms of the intentional infliction, was it such extreme and outrageous behavior that it detrimented me mentally? And so these are issues which will be determined in a court of law at the appropriate time.
0: Yeah. Joey Jackson, always appreciate the insight. Thanks for being here. And a new hour of CNN News Central starts right now.
2: For a second straight night, the U.S. launches strikes on Iran, Iran responding with strikes on U.S. allies, and now threatening to turn the region into hell. We have new images coming in. We're also waiting for new data on the economy this hour, revealing how higher prices are impacting businesses right now. As the president responds to that inflation report, that inflation's hitting a three-year high, tossing out that he loves inflation. And holy aviation, you could say. The Pope takes to the cockpit, leaving the flight crew, quote unquote, on cloud nine. John and Sarah are out today. I'm Kate Baldwin with Omar Jimenez. This is CNN News Central.
0: All right, breaking news this morning. U.S. Central Command says it disabled an oil tanker that was trying to move Iranian oil through the blockade in the Gulf of Oman. It's actually the third commercial ship disabled by U.S. forces this week. And it comes as the U.S. and Iran exchanged new strikes for the second night in a row, and as President Trump is threatening to go even further. If there's no deal by tonight, he says the U.S. will, quote, bomb the expletive out of them. Iran accused the U.S. of blatantly violating the ceasefire and retaliated, targeting U.S. bases in the region. U.S. allies Bahrain, Kuwait, and Jordan activated air defenses as well, with Jordan saying it intercepted 20 missiles launched from Iran, as Iran is also claiming the Strait of Hormuz is now closed to all vessels, quote, until further notice, end quote. The U.S. military disputes that, saying commercial ships are still moving through. Despite all of this, a diplomatic source tells CNN talks between Washington and Tehran are still on track. CNN's Elena Trine is live this morning at the White House. So where do things stand right now? Because a lot of factors at play.
3: Absolutely, Omar. And I think without question, we are in a completely different phase of this war with the president really losing patience. That is what the conversations from my discussions with officials have said. He has grown completely impatient and frustrated with how Iran has handled these talks. He kind of said that yesterday in the Oval Office, talking to reporters, saying that they are tapping him along. And so now he's going to move forward with strikes. And we saw that second round of fire exchanged between Washington and Tehran yesterday. It all comes after the president claimed that Iran was playing the United States for suckers. The Pentagon, however, is casting these attacks as almost coercive diplomacy designed to force Iran to the table and to sign a deal. That is how Hegseth described it, almost as if they are bombing or negotiating, I should say, through bombs. Listen to how he put it.
4: You can see when someone's trying to tap, tap, tap on a deal. Instead, they're going to have tap, tap, tap bombs dropping on key facilities in Iran from the United States of America. If we need to negotiate with bombs, we'll negotiate with bombs. And we're very good at it.
3: So look, what we are really seeing is the president and this administration now pivoting back to a war footing after weeks of really continually pressing pause on any sort of military action to try and give diplomacy the chance they believed was necessary. Now, I will say, despite all of what we've seen play out over the last 48 hours or so, Omar, U.S. officials say that the president is still committed to diplomacy and he still wants a deal. I'd remind you that, one, we are seeing Iran hit back with perhaps more military power than the White House has framed that they were even capable of doing. We've seen them have the missile and drone capabilities to really retaliate to these U.S. strikes. We also know that inflation is now at a three-year high and higher oil prices erasing some of the wage gains under this Trump administration. All to say, add this all up and the continued closure of the Strait of Hormuz, this is not how the president and his team have wanted things to go at this point. I think a key question, of course, is whether or not these talks will get fresh life because of the actions that the president is taking with this new bombing campaign. The Iranians have really pushed back in their statements, arguing that this type of aggression is not going to bring them closer to a deal. We'll see if that's actually the case. But the president continuing to argue that these strikes will continue until Iran makes a deal. Omar.
0: Elena Treen on top of it all for us. Appreciate the reporting. Kate.
2: Yeah, and joining us right now for more is CNN political and global affairs analyst Barak Ravid of Axios. Thanks for coming in, Barak. I mean, I'm curious as to what you're hearing about as Elena just played this stated approach now from the president and Pete Hegseth of we'll negotiate with bombs if we need to. We're very good at that. Is negotiating actually happening still?
5: Yeah, actually, it is. Last night, very late last night, the Qatari mediators finished their talks in Tehran. Qatari official Ali Tawadi, who's also very close to the senior officials in the Trump administration, was there for talks with the Iranian foreign minister Abbas Araghchi and other Iranian officials. And at the center of those talks was the draft MOU that the U.S. and Iran have been working on. And the Qataris, I think, are now basically driving this bus of the mediation and are trying to basically get the parties to say yes to the MOU. I think that right now, the Iranian leadership, especially Supreme Leader Mojtaba Khamenei, still hasn't said yes. And the reason for those talks in Tehran yesterday was to basically tell the Iranians, you need to give a response. It can be a yes, it can be a no, we would rather it to be a yes, but you need to give a response. What happened the last 2 weeks is that the latest US proposal was just sitting on the table in Tehran with nobody from the Iranian government going back to the US and saying, look, we like this, we don't like this. And I think that President Trump just got tired of waiting, and the result is what we saw over the last two nights.
2: Also raises the question, though, kind of this continued two nights of exchanging fire, of how and how the two sides returning to all-out war. What are you hearing in terms of the appetite for that amongst the decision makers here?
5: So the appetite is very low. The problem is that, in war, what happens is not always what you want to happen. And that's one of the things that Trump's advisors have been telling him for a while. And by the way, they've been telling this to the Iranians. They said every day that passes, there are either spoilers in the region people or players that don't want to see a deal between the U.S. and Iran that could do something. Some of the mediators, regional mediators, say that one of those spoilers is Israeli Prime Minister Benjamin Netanyahu, or that there'll be just some incident on the ground, like we saw with the Iranians downing a U.S. helicopter. And you cannot control those things. And therefore, every day that passes, there is more space for either spoilers or unintended consequences to happen and derail the negotiations. And I think this is exactly where we are right now. The Iranians got a proposal. They did not respond to the proposal. And reality happened.
2: Yeah. Iran said today also that the Strait of Hormuz was closed to all maritime traffic. President Trump, though, has made very clear that he says that he's been running secret missions to get commercial ships through for weeks now. But also, Trump says the president is trying to argue that the United States is in control of the strait. I mean, again, this is, becomes to like definition terms and perception versus reality. But what are you hearing around this very, what has become a very critical point of negotiation?
5: So first, I was a bit surprised by the Iranian statement last night, because they've been saying for 3 months now that the Strait of Hormuz is closed. So yeah. Yesterday, maybe they closed it. They really, really, really closed it. but what has been happening over the last 2 weeks was very interesting, because in the Strait of Hormuz, there is a northern lane, northern route, and a southern route. The northern route goes between Iranian islands and is really controlled by the Iranians. The southern route goes pretty close to the coast of Oman. And the Iranians, they can target ships that go through that route, but they have less they have less control over it. And what the U.S. military, CENTCOM, has been doing over the last 2 or 3 weeks is basically first try and clear any maritime or naval mines that the Iranians have deployed to this area, and give coordinates to ships and to tankers that will allow them to go through the southern route in the safest way possible. And many, many ships started moving, and every night over the last, I think, 10 or 12 days, there were somewhere between 10 and 20 commercial ships going through the southern route. And I think this was part of the reason that the Iranians started getting very, very nervous, because the more ships went through the southern route, the less control or the less leverage they had in negotiations with the U.S.
2: Yeah, absolutely. Still not fully, obviously, to the level of traffic before the war, but it's not zero. I always Brock.
5: The strait is not open, okay?
2: Yes.
5: The strait is not open. This is not what we had before the war. But what I'm saying is that what happened is that the Iranians had less control over who's going out of the strait. Going in is a whole different story.
2: Exactly. I was going to say, I thank you always for your reporting in time, Brock. But in light of this, I really, really, really thank you. It's good to see you. I appreciate it. Omar.
0: Well, coming up, new developments this morning in the case of the man accused of killing a Minnesota lawmaker and her husband. Why federal prosecutors will not be seeking the death penalty. We'll explain. Plus, nearly 500 porta potties and a $60 million price tag. We are getting our first close-up look at preparations for the big UFC fight at the White House. And then a burglar caught on camera breaking into a mini-mart before taking off with bologna and lotto tickets. We'll break you into that story.
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0: More about what the conditions of the plea deal are at a change of plea hearing at 10 a.m. Central today, Omar.
1: But as you mentioned, such a closely watched case, not just in Minnesota, but across the country as well. I know you'll be on top of it. Whitney Wild, appreciate the reporting. All right, we're also standing by this morning for another key inflation report, new data on wholesale prices and what they tell us about the state of the economy. Plus, I sit down to chat with Knicks superfan Spike Lee as the team sits just one win away from clinching the NBA title. Would you trade your Oscar for a Knicks championship?
2: Yes.
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1: Soon, the man charged with the politically motivated killings of the top Democrat in the Minnesota House and her husband is due in court. Vance Belter is expected to plead guilty after striking a plea deal with prosecutors. Now, police say Melissa Hortman and her husband, Mark, were killed last June when a man disguised as a police officer came to their home and shot them. Belter also faces charges for the attempted murders of State Senator John Hoffman and his wife. I want to bring in CNN's Whitney Wild, who joins me now. So, Whitney, what are you learning about this plea deal?
2: We don't yet know the details, Omar, but we are watching very closely. We've tried to reach out to the U.S. Attorney's Office in Minnesota to see if we can learn what he's agreeing to and what DOJ is going to ask for as far as sentencing goes here. This cannot be overstated how big of a case this was for the state of Minnesota. This was the largest manhunt in Minnesota history. There were hundreds of law enforcement, local, state, federal agents and officers on the ground searching for Vance Belter for 43 hours. He was finally taken into custody in a rural area when he was effectively surrounded by law enforcement. He basically army crawled in the dirt as they took him into custody after negotiating with him for some time. It is a huge case. There had been a question about whether or not DOJ was going to seek the death penalty. It was a question we were asking up until yesterday when the Department of Justice let the court know that they are not going to seek the death penalty. They sent a letter to the court that said this: the attorney general has authorized and directed the government not to seek the death penalty against defendant Vance Luther Belter in accordance with the terms delineated in a proposed plea agreement. Vance Belter faces charges for murder, attempted murder, stalkings, and firearms offenses. Again, we hope to learn

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1: All right, so happening now, we are getting a first up-close look at the octagon, the claw, all the things, all the names for that giant structure that is being constructed at the White House for the big UFC fight that is scheduled for this Sunday, which also matches with President Trump's 80th birthday. A lawsuit aiming to stop that fight from happening is also underway, an effort to stop the event before it starts. The Justice Department, though, saying that the lawsuit was filed too late. CNN's Betsy Klein joins us now from the South Lawn of the White House. So you are all basically heading into the octagon. What is happening?
2: Good morning from the White House, Kay. I am right in the center of that claw structure. And building a sporting event that can accommodate 100,000 people without any existing arena infrastructure is a complicated task. Doing so at the White House adds many layers of challenges. It costs $60 million and 900 subcontractors with specialized knowledge to build this set up here. When the president first announced this back in Iowa in July of last year, he said there would be about 25,000 people. But those court documents, as you mentioned, from this lawsuit filed against the Trump administration to stop this fight, now revealed that we are expecting about 125,000 here at the White House on the Ellipse to watch this fight card on Sunday night. Now, the documents more

0: All right, so happening now, we are getting a first up-close look at the Octagon, the Claw, all the things, all the names for that giant structure that is being constructed at the White House for the big UFC fight that is scheduled for this Sunday, which also matches with President Trump's 80th birthday. A lawsuit aiming to stop that fight from happening is also underway, an effort to stop the event before it starts. The Justice Department, though, saying that the lawsuit was filed too late. CNN's Betsy Klein joins us now from the South Lawn of the White House. So you are all basically heading into the Octagon. What is happening?
1: Good morning from the White House, Kay. I am right in the center of that claw structure. And building a sporting event that can accommodate 100,000 people without any existing arena infrastructure is a complicated task. Doing so at the White House adds many layers of challenges. It costs $60 million and 900 subcontractors with specialized knowledge to build this setup here. When the president first announced this back in Iowa in July of last year, he said there would be about 25,000 people. But those court documents, as you mentioned, from this lawsuit filed against the Trump administration to stop this fight, now revealed that we are expecting about 125,000 here at the White House on the Ellipse to watch this fight card on Sunday night. Now, the documents more broadly reveal that this has been a major undertaking by the UFC, bolstered by support from the federal government to build this brand's signature octagon from the ground up and plan multiple days of programming. All of this culminating in the president's 80th birthday televised fight night. Now, it's cost the UFC that $60 million for promotion, production, labor, and construction, while the federal government is supporting things like first aid and security. This load-in and build process began on May 20th, and every day since then, 20 to 30 trucks filled with UFC equipment have been screened here at the White House and moved in for this build. And this setup has also required extensive security features. There are anti-scale fencing, bike rack barricades, and other screening facilities, plus planning for things like food and beverage, along with details like at least one porta potty for every 300 people. And just as quickly as it came up, this is going to be torn down. According to those court documents, the breakdown will start the very next morning, Kate.
0: All right. Well, it is quite something seeing all the activity going on around you. And it's something that we can see. Like, can you walk us around? Like, are we allowed to? I'm guessing not. But it would be. Can you?
1: Yeah. Yeah.
0: Who are you with?
1: Take a little walk because they want to get us out of here.
0: So.
1: I'm with Nick Leimbach, and we are walking now to the Octagon, and I will show you exactly how this is going to work. You've got about stadium seating for about 4,000 people in here. This is that storied Octagon, that structure where the fight will take place. It's not entirely clear where President Trump is going to be seated, but you know, right now we are seeing lots of chairs set up. This table's right at the base of this Octagon. There is also set up for staging for a band. We are expecting performances from military bands, as well as Zac Brown Band having a concert here on the South Lawn. So much coming up in the next couple of days, Kate. We'll be watching all of it very closely.
0: Absolutely. I have to say, just because obviously we're all seeing this in real time for the first time, the structure is huge. The actual cage, if you will,
1: it's enormous. I mean, look up here just how absolutely sprawling this thing is.
0: It is wild.
1: It's custom built from Belgium. Took many, many days. Interestingly, they actually built it in Philadelphia, broke it down, and then drove it here to set it back up. It's pretty crazy. So pretty amazing setup that we're going to see, and all celebrating the president's 80th birthday.
0: Pretty well. And then you turn from the cage, and then you see the portico of the White House. Tell Kalua, say hi behind you. It is great to see you guys in all of your glory. And it's like 150,000 degrees today, isn't it? Like, it's going to be really hot.
2: White House press.
1: Yes, it is extremely warm, and it's going to be very warm this weekend. We are also expecting maybe some scattered thunderstorms, weather in the 90s. So
0: I have now tested everyone's abilities to walk and talk enough. You guys are the best. Thank you so much.

0: The best White House team of all time, walking, talking, octagoning, all of the above. Betsy Klein, it's great to see you guys. Thank you so much. All right, much more to come from the White House, of course, but also other sports we are tracking. The World Cup officially here. How Mexico City is preparing to host the first match of the world's biggest sporting event. And we are minutes from the release of new and important inflation data. We're going to bring those numbers to you.
1: Tune in's How To. A brief look at all the special functions and things you might not know we have.
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1: Hello, thanks for joining us. Welcome along to World Sport Live from London with me, Amanda Davis. It is kickoff day for the 2026 FIFA World Cup. How are your excitement levels? Well, that is co-host the United States. No, not celebrating World Cup victory, can you imagine? But reacting to an incredible finish to Game 4 of the NBA Finals on Wednesday night. A Knicks win by a single point, being billed as the greatest comeback in NBA history to take a 3-1 series lead and leave them just a win away from their first championship in 53 years. We have plenty more to come on that, but we have to start in Mexico. Ahead of the kickoff of the biggest sporting event the world has ever seen. 5.5 weeks, 48 teams, 104 matches set to be played across three countries. Not forgetting, of course, a hefty dose of politics and stories off the pitch as well. It is Mexico that has the honour of hosting the opening match as they become the first country to host the World Cup three times. 2026, now adding to 1986 and 1970. They're set to take on the 2010 host South Africa at that iconic Azteca Stadium. And it's from outside there that CNN's Valeria Leon joins us live. A happy World Cup kickoff day, Valeria. It's wonderful to see you sporting your colours with pride. I mean, there's been a lot of focus, hasn't there, on the United States, particularly in the build-up. But of the co-hosts, Mexico has the biggest footballing heritage. So just give us a bit of a sense of the vibe and the mood around where you are.
2: 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This is the largest fan

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3: Outside there, that CNN's Valeria Leon joins us live. A happy World Cup kickoff day, Valeria. It's wonderful to see you sporting your colours with pride. I mean, there's been a lot of focus, hasn't there, on the United States, particularly in the build-up. But of the co-hosts, Mexico has the biggest footballing heritage. So just give us a bit of a sense of the vibe and the mood around where you are.
4: Absolutely, Amanda. Mexico City Zócalo, iconic Zócalo, has been transformed into a football temple. This is the largest fan fest of the tournament, big enough for more than 50,000 people. And just from here, you can see this giant 510 square meter screen where many fans can watch the 104 World Cup matches from here. And tickets prices have been very expensive, so thousands of people are expected to gather here and enjoy this tournament together. And the whole square has been dressed up with very iconic Mexican traditions, and we've seen like this monumental figures inspired respect. This is monumental, and we've seen at least five of this surrounding this this Zócalo in Mexico City. Also very colorful decorations. We've seen Mexican toys and iconic symbols that enhance Mexican traditions. You can see it from here, all these colorful figures to welcome the world. And the idea here, or the goal, is to turn this square into a celebration of culture and, of course, sports. And we have seen here also a new statue that they just set up here in Mexico City's Zócalo, which is a reminder of the origins of football in Mexico, and that's the Aztec ball game. As you can see here, that's the statue that they just set up a few minutes ago. And we also met very big fans, football fans in Mexico. We met Caramelo, who has been following the Mexican team for more than 40 years. And here's his story.
5: Mexico se ha convertido en la catedral del fútbol mundial. ¡Vamos, Mexico! ¡Que viva Mexico!
6: Football fever is sweeping through the Mexican capital as the country prepares to co-host the World Cup. And no one is readier than Héctor Chávez, better known as El Caramelo. He has followed the Mexican national team to 531 matches across 53 countries. And this summer, he'll attend his 11th World Cup.
7: Caramelo dreams of reaching the final. Every World Cup brings hope. Every World Cup is a dream.
6: Today, he's a celebrity of sorts. Mexicans stop him for photos, as do visitors from around the world.
8: I'm from England originally, and we have a lot of character like this. And the first one I saw here, so I thought, yeah, I have to have a picture.
6: Caramelo is impossible to miss. He wears a suit inspired by the Mexican flag and a traditional charro hat covered with stamps from every World Cup he has attended.
9: He's a symbol. People identify him by the hat. In Mexico, that's part of who we are. The Mexican hat is a fundamental part of his personality.
6: But behind the hat, the suit, and the fame is a man whose World Cup dream began decades ago. He still keeps the tickets that started it all. The 1970 World Cup in Mexico, where he caught a glimpse of his father among fans on television, inspiring a lifelong passion for the game.
7: My father was at Estadio Jalisco when the TV cameras suddenly found him in the crowd. I remember being at my grandmother's house and hearing everyone say, "Your dad, your dad, there he is, look."
6: For many visitors, that passion is part of the attraction.
4: Why did you decide to come to Mexico City?

0: for this World Cup?
1: Well, we had basically three choices: Canada, America, or Mexico. Politically, not so happy with America at the moment. Canada is on our list, but Mexico, we've always wanted to come. We've heard about the people, the food. We've only been here a day and a half and hasn't disappointed so far.
2: And that's exactly what Caramelo hopes the world will see. Mexican fans turning every match into a celebration.
3: Mexico! Mexico! Ra, ra, ra!
2: Valeria León.
0: But the celebrations and also the excitement stands in sharp contrast with the security surrounding this area. You can see here police have been deployed and also military, Mexican military have been surrounding this square in Mexico City, Zócalo. And also these metal barriers set up here for by the Mexican authorities. And that's because they are trying to prevent protesters crossing these barriers and disturbing this fan fest. And that's because striking teachers have been camping out surrounding this area for more than a week now. They are demanding higher salaries and also changes to the pension system. Although Mexico's President Claudia Sheinbaum has guaranteed the security for all the visitors and tourists that are expected to arrive here at this fan fest, and Mexico is about to make history as the first country to host the World Cup for a third time. Amanda.
4: Yeah, and I mean, it's going to be an incredibly special night, Valeria, for the Mexican coach, Javier Aguirre, a former player. He was born in Mexico City, represented his country on the World Cup on home soil in 1986. That was the first World Cup I remember. And he's now leading them into the opening match of a tournament on home soil. Here's what he's had to say.
5: I've never felt such excitement in 50 years of football as I have at a World Cup on home soil. I've experienced it all, but this is something unforgettable. Those of you here who weren't even born yet will find out what it means. And that's what I've told the team. I think the message has got through. I think I've convinced them.
4: So, Valeria, I mean, they kick off against South Africa. Mexico have reached the quarterfinals in both of the previous World Cups that they've hosted. They won the Gold Cup last year, beating co-hosts the United States. But what do you think people are realistically hoping for in terms of this tournament?
0: Well, Amanda, expectations are very high because Mexico won the very best mark in the previous two World Cups that the country hosted, 1970 and 1986. The country reached quarterfinals, and that's the best ever that the Mexican team has reached in a World Cup. So many fans here are waiting for Mexico to win, of course, today in this opening match and the World Cup. And Mexico is playing in a World Cup opening match for the eighth time. It's the only nation to reach this record. And many believe that this could bring some luck to the team and, of course, great celebration here in Mexico City for that opening match.
4: It promises to be a really, really special occasion. Valeria, thanks so much indeed. Enjoy it. It is, of course, Group A, as is tradition, the first of the 12 groups getting underway on Thursday. Co-host Mexico kicking things off against South Africa, followed by South Korea against the Czech Republic in Guadalajara later on. And Friday sees Groups B and D get going, including the other co-hosts, Canada and the United States. Well, ahead of World Cup fever in New York City, the Knicks are looking to steal the show. A comeback for the ages on Wednesday night nearly blew the roof off Madison Square Garden and has put them on the brink of a first NBA title in 53 years.
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1: There's no goaltending on the inbound. We saw it with the valley oop. Couple of years back, point lead has been cut to 20.
2: History was made at Madison Square Garden on Wednesday night. Look at those scenes. Look at those celebrations from Taylor Swift included. The New York Knicks haven't claimed that long-awaited NBA title quite yet, but they took a massive step forward in the most dramatic against-the-odds fashion on Wednesday. An epic comeback in Game 4 against the San Antonio Spurs. Well, CNN's Andy Scholes joins us live from Atlanta with more. Andy, so many words, so many superlatives being used. The scenes were incredible. I mean, how do you describe it?
3: I mean, Amanda, this truly was one of the most incredible things I've ever watched in my life. I mean, this was just absolutely nuts, and making it even more filled with drama as we just saw those pictures was all those A-list celebrities living it right there on the court at Madison Square Garden. Now, it was not a party at MSG early on. The Spurs had the largest halftime lead by a road team in NBA history. They then led by 29 in the third quarter. But this Knicks team has proven they're never out of a game, no matter what. OG Anunoby was just incredible last night. This three cut the Spurs lead to 4 in the fourth quarter. Taylor Swift, the Heim sisters, and Mariska Hargitay just jumping up and down, going crazy. Then under 2.5 to go, Jalen Brunson hits this three in Wimby's face. You can see at the bottom of the screen, Swift and her buddies jumping up and down, going crazy with everyone else. Knicks were then down 1 under 30 seconds to go. Brunson drives. His shot doesn't go. The ball gets tipped out. This is a play that's going to haunt Spurs fans forever. Instead of dribbling it out, De'Aaron Fox goes for the layup, gets blocked by Anunoby. Then after a timeout, 5 seconds left, Brunson's three was no good, but Anunoby, like a superhero, flying in, tips it in with a second left to give the Knicks the lead. MSG just going absolutely bonkers. Jerry Seinfeld in disbelief. David Zaslav, Larry David in shock. Knicks then hold on to win, completing the largest comeback in NBA Finals history. They take a 3-1 lead in this series. So Anunoby going nuts afterwards too, right? He was a little more laid back. Take a listen.
4: It feels cool. I mean, everyone's pretty excited. I'm excited too.
5: This is a testament to them. You know, the grit, the resiliency, the way of New York, you know, and we, from the mud, found a way to get it done in the second half. And if anyone who lives in New York knows, if you want to make it in the city, you got to be okay getting it out the mud. And we did that tonight.
3: Certainly did. And the party just kept on going. And MSG Swift jumping up and down with even more fans as she was leaving the arena. Timothy Chalamet, Ben Stiller, they've been in all of these games. They were doing the same thing. I mean, look, this is in the tunnel trying to leave. Just incredible, incredible scenes. And it was another rough game for Wimby. He missed 10 of his last 12 shots. He also missed 2 huge free throws in the final 2 minutes of this game. He looked kind of exhausted at the end of this one. He finished with 24 points on 25 shots. So it was his second game in this series where he just really failed to come through for San Antonio. Here's what he had to say after the devastating loss.
6: What's going through my mind right now, I think he's going to go one of two ways. One of two ways. And a bad one and a good one. And I know the bad one would be giving up. The good one would be getting stronger through this, getting more together. And I know this is what we're going to do.
3: All right, we will see a man.

0: The teams that go up 3-1 in the finals are 37-1 all time. Knicks fans certainly love seeing that number. And the Knicks, they can win their first title in 53 years in Game 5 in San Antonio on Saturday. And I imagine lots of Knicks fans are buying those tickets there in San Antonio. And it's going to be basically a half Knicks crowd. We will see if they can get it done and make some history there on Saturday.
1: I dread to think what the next level to that party is if they get that over that line.
0: The parade through Manhattan is going to be nuts if the Knicks win. I tell you what.
1: Amazing. Andy, for now, thanks very much indeed. In other news, more sad, actually, a real blow for Serena Williams and her fans with regards to her comeback. Serena's doubles partner, Vicky Mboko, has been forced to withdraw from the tournament at Queen's here in London because of a knee injury she suffered on Wednesday. So it means their campaign is over after just one match. But Serena is set to continue her return after her four-year absence in Berlin next week. Okay, back to the football. There has been as much talk about politics as events on the pitch ahead of this World Cup kickoff, hasn't there? The FIFA president Gianni Infantino faced some really tough questions on Wednesday. His answers may surprise you or not.
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1: Welcome back. Just chill and relax was the message from the FIFA president Gianni Infantino ahead of the start of the World Cup. His pre-tournament press conference wasn't quite at the level of his I feel speech ahead of Qatar. Do you remember that one? But there was a defence of the eye-watering ticket prices and a defence of the treatment of Iran being forced to switch their training base to outside of the United States and of the visa restrictions that have seen fans and media denied entry, as well as Somali referee, Africa's best referee, Omar Artan.
2: Of course, it is unfortunate as well what happened to Omar, the referee from Somalia. But again, we don't control everything. We try, we will discuss, we will speak, we will see. Maybe sometimes it's good as well to just, you know, chill. Relax. We work on everything. We try to solve everything. Sometimes to immediately start screaming and shouting has the opposite effect of finding a solution. Believe me when I tell you, or don't believe me if you don't want, but we try always to find solutions. But then we need to respect that we are not the kings of the world who can rule over governments and police forces and I don't know what. We are a sports organization. We try to do our best with the means that we have.
1: Certainly a press conference that raised yet more questions about the relationship between FIFA, Gianni Infantino and the United States government and President Trump. But it is European champion Spain and 2022 World Cup runners-up France who start the tournament as favourites to lift the trophy in New Jersey on Sunday, July the 19th. Although that isn't necessarily a good omen for them. The pre-tournament favourites have only won it three times, 1974, 1994 and 2010. So who is it going to be? Well, I got the chance to get the thoughts of former England and Russia coach Fabio Capello and former Dutch captain Ruud Gullit at the Laureus World Sports Awards in Madrid. We're sitting here in Madrid,
3: yeah,
1: the home of the current European champions.
3: Yes.
1: If we're talking about the favourites for this year's tournament, where do you put...
3: No, Spain is one of the favourites. I think France is also a favourite. Argentina is always there, always a team to consider. Messi, maybe his last last game, but also Ronaldo is on a mission. So we have a lot of teams that are on a mission.
1: Speaking of which and whom, what impact do you think Leo Messi will have on this World Cup? I mean, the story couldn't have been written any better for him last time out in Qatar.
3: Yes.
1: He's said he's not sure whether his body is going to...
3: I understand it.
1: ..help him or let him down.
3: I understand. I get it. You think as a player, you want to go out with a bang. And if you don't, if it's, you know, people will remember you from that. So I think he will listen

0: a lot to his body, what he's capable of doing, if it's possible. Yeah, I understand. This is a huge risk for him and Ronaldo. Of course, he has a World Cup. He could be saying, no, it has been enough, and I go out with a bang. But Ronaldo, he's on a mission. So therefore, he still tries to do it. And if he succeeds, oh my God, that would be incredible.
1: Do you think he has a realistic shot, or he and Portugal have a realistic shot of winning this one trophy that he hasn't yet won?
0: I always think that Portuguese belongs to the best teams in the world, for sure, quality-wise. But sometimes I wish they had the courage sometimes of France and Spain, because they have the players.
2: I not agree with you.
0: No?
2: The best players in the history is Pelé, Maradona, and Messi.
0: No.
2: Because they made something you think is impossible to do, they made. 4 years ago was fantastic for Argentina in Qatar. But after 4 years, the age is important. And not the same speed, not the same moment to be quickly. But from these players, you have to understand something incredible. One free kick, one dribbling, and something impossible to think. They can decide the team, the game, for this reason.
1: Well, even before the big kickoff, Brazil coach Carlo Ancelotti has been already celebrating ahead of his first World Cup as a national team manager. He was given a birthday tunnel by his players in training in honour of his 67th birthday. He didn't get too carried away, did he? It's all about reclaiming that trophy they haven't won since 2002. The record five-time winners just 3 days away from what is set to be their brilliant opening game, we hope anyway, against Morocco in New Jersey. What they would give to be back there in nearly 6 weeks' time in New Jersey for that final on July the 19th. So much to happen between now and then, and we will be bringing it to you every step of the way. But for now, that is it from myself and the World Sport team. Thanks for joining us. I'm Amanda Davis in London at Amanda D CNN on social media. See you next time. Bye.
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0: Well, another morning at the White House, another social media missive from Donald Trump, the president warning the U.S. will hit Iran very hard tonight, all caps. It's 9 a.m. there. It is 5 p.m. in Abu Dhabi. I'm Becky Anderson from our Middle East programming headquarters. This is Connect the World. And we are looking at the Estadio Azteca in Mexico City. It's 7 a.m. there. In a few hours from now, that is where the opening match of the World Cup 2026 is set to kick off. The UK's defense secretary resigns, increasing the pressure on the British Prime Minister Keir Starmer. The stock market in New York opens in about 30 minutes from now. Stock futures on the rise, indicating a higher open on Wall Street, driving the confidence, a rebound in chip stocks ahead of the huge SpaceX listing on Friday. Investors will be keeping a keen eye on developments in the U.S.-Iran conflict. More at 9:30 a.m. New York time. Well, 6 hours and counting until the biggest sports show on earth kicks off, with billions of fans turning their eyes to North America. I know that once the football starts, it will be electric. I'm certainly excited for it. But we shouldn't forget that this World Cup arrives again.

0: Against the backdrop of war with Iran, including the latest threats from the US president, visa disputes and immigration crackdown, and questions about who gets to be part of the game. And at the centre of all of that is US President Donald Trump, who has become a player in this global story before a ball has even been kicked.
1: We're working on it very closely to make sure the right people come into our country.
0: Well, Iran's participation has become one of the most politically sensitive story times of this entire competition, with the team setting up base camp in Mexico and only allowed on US soil for their matches. There have also been controversies, of course, around visas for football fans and squad staff, questions about access, about who belongs, and about the role of tournament organiser FIFA itself. Yet when FIFA president Gianni Infantino was asked about all of this, he said his organisation is doing what it can.
2: We don't control everything. We try, we will discuss, we will speak, we will see. Maybe sometimes it's good as well to just, you know, chill, relax.
0: Well, maybe that's easier said than done. I want to get you the action both on and off the pitch as the tournament begins, because this year the story just isn't about football. It's about the collision of sport, power and politics on the biggest stage of all. And to walk us through the very latest, we're going to get to CNN's Valeria Leon in Mexico City, where things do finally get underway later today. First, I want to get to Kevin Liptak, who is in Washington. And Kevin, I want to start with you because Donald Trump, as I understand it, is speaking now. What is the very latest from the White House?
3: Right. He's been doing a phone interview on the Fox News channel. That was after this really remarkable social media post that the president put out saying, one, that the U.S. would continue striking Iran this evening after two nights of strikes the last 2 days, saying that he would go after them, quote, very hard tonight, but also saying that, quote, at some point in the not too distant future, we will be taking Karg Island and other oil infrastructure points and assume total control of Iran's oil and gas markets. Karg Island, obviously, that very critical export point for Iran, where 90% of their oil goes through. There had been options on the table for the president to take that location earlier in the war, before the ceasefire went into effect. And what experts and White House officials have been saying throughout is that that would require American troops. It would require American boots on the ground to do that. So it's something that the president has been unwilling to do up until this point, but now signaling that he may be more willing to go down that route as he tries to increase pressure on Iran to come to some sort of agreement. Now, in this phone interview with Fox News, the president at one point said that his preference was not to put boots on the ground, that he didn't think that Americans, quote, had the stomach for it, but still signaling nonetheless that it's something he seems more willing to do as this conflict seems to be escalating. The ceasefire now, I think, hanging on by a thread as the president signals his frustration with Iran that it hasn't yet signed off on a memorandum of understanding that would bring this conflict to an end. So where does this all leave us? I think it's sort of in an unclear place. We're clearly not at a ceasefire. The two sides have been trading fire for the last 3 days. We're also not at a full-blown war. The president still seems eager to reach this deal and is pressuring Iran to come back to the negotiating table. The Iranians have said that they will not negotiate under pressure or under fire, and it seems as if we are getting further and further away from some sort of agreement, and the president now very publicly signaling what he's willing to do militarily. So clearly a very tense situation, even as I think in your lead-in you point out, the president would have liked all of this to be over with by the time the World Cup began, by the time this UFC fight began on the South Lawn. Very evident that that's not going to happen.
4: I think when it comes to diplomatic.
0: Yeah. Kevin, thank you for the time being. And we'll let you go and continue to listen to what the US president is saying. That is really important. It is also, of course, the start of the World Cup today, a massive global sporting event. The more than month-long tournament opens at the iconic

0: Estadio Azteca, Mexico versus South Africa in the first of 104 matches. Let's bring in Valeria, who is there in Mexico City. I know that city very, very well. There's always a vibe. Just describe the feeling today.
1: Vicky, excitement is already building up here in Mexico City as Mexico prepares to make history as the first country to host the World Cup for a third time. And because of the many tickets are out of reach for many fans here, this Fan Fest, which is the largest of the tournament with a capacity of 50,000 people, is expected to receive all these fans so they can get like really excited and enjoy together this tournament. This is the 510 square meter screen where the 104 World Cup matches are going to be transmitted here, and thousands of people can watch it from here. Also, the decoration is beautiful here, a lot of colorful, and also showcasing Mexican traditions to the visitors from around the world. And actually, I'm joined with by one of these visitors. He's from the U.S. Alexander, how has been your experience so far here in Mexico City?
2: Hello, thanks for having me. So I only been here for a couple days now, since the last 3-4 days. And when I came here, it was unintentional to be here for FIFA. I actually came here to experience Mexico City, and I'm really astonished with the not only the culture, but the food and the people. And I think that's what brings this whole city together, and it's all here for football.
1: All here for football, that's correct. Thank you, Alexander. And also, as you can see here, they have set up this statue of the Mexican traditional football game that's called the ball game. The Aztecs used to play this decades ago, like 1,000 years ago. And this is this beautiful statue that will receive thousands of visitors, fans, for this opening match that will be played in Estadio Ciudad de Mexico. But of course, here is going to be the celebration. But standing in sharp contrast to these celebrations, this excitement, Becky, there's the security surrounding this square. And that's because on the other side of this, there are striking teachers that have been camping for more than a week now. And the authorities have installed these metal barriers to prevent protesters to getting to this Fan Fest area and disrupting the celebrations. But so far, we've seen some of the fans already here with just a few hours for the opening match, and they are already very excited and celebrating, Vicky.
0: Of course they are. Good, and I'm sure you are too. Coincidentally, of course, South Africa played Mexico in the opening match when the tournament was held in South Africa back in 2010. That was a one-all draw. Let's see what happens in the opening match of the tournament 2026. Thank you. Donald Trump, as ever, is a focal point in all of the stories that we're telling at this hour. He wanted calm ahead of the World Cup and indeed the UFC fight night this weekend for his birthday. But another Truth Social post has us focused instead back on the Iran war. Joining me now to discuss this is regular on this show, my colleague, CNN's Stephen Collinson. And it is good to have you. In your latest piece for CNN Digital, you take a closer look at why President Trump is once again turning to military force as he tries to pressure Iran. Can you just sort of widen the lens for us, if you will, and just your assessment of where we are at this point?
3: Yeah, I think one of the core assumptions of this war from the US point of view is that superior US military force will cause Iran to capitulate. The problem is, and that is what Trump is trying again right now, with his airstrikes and his threats of ever increasing attacks. The problem is that this theory has been repeatedly proven not to be true so far. American pressure has created a great deal of damage in Iran. It killed the former supreme leader, but it hasn't changed materially the way that the Iranians are approaching this. So this is why the US may be going down another dead end here. I think there's an assumption in the United States that the US has won this war, at least inside the administration, and therefore Iran should agree to this reality and capitulate. But it's clear that

0: that Iran doesn't think it's lost the war. The survival of the regime in some ways is a victory. And there is no sign, I think, at least now, that Iran is going to change its behavior.
1: Yeah, and it was quite the sort of bombastic sort of messaging this morning in what was that social media missive, early morning missive. Timing, of course, is always important to Donald Trump. And he was surely hoping, and you and I have discussed this at length over the past week, surely hoping that the World Cup that the world's focus on the World Cup and to a lesser extent the UFC fight night at the White House would be the focus of attention, would shine a light on what was going on in the States. And frankly, he wanted a shot of this war before that. How much of Trump's calculus do you think has revolved around trying to tie up loose ends? And I guess that's what it feels like at the White House at this point, because this is just a framework that's being negotiated. This isn't a deal at the end of the day. So how much of this was all about getting something done before these big events on his calendar?
0: Well, even before that, I think the White House thought it was going to be like Venezuela, a quick in and out, and Trump would have a new victory. This was supposed to last, of course, between 4 and 6 weeks, according to the White House. No one thought that we would be still dealing with this when the World Cup started and before the 250th anniversary celebrations of the United States, which center around July 4th. But that is going to be the case. You know, Trump doesn't want this to drag on. He doesn't have a great deal of strategic patience at the best of times. And he's also wary of comparisons to these long slogs that the US endured in Iraq and Afghanistan. The problem is he's got himself in a position where he can't get out. He's trying to create a reality that the United States has won and this will end. It reminds me somewhat of the pandemic when he seemed to think that declaring that there were no new infections and not testing for them meant the pandemic was going away. And I think Iran and the COVID-19 situation are one of the few cases where President Trump's talent for creating a new version of reality, one of his main political methods, has failed him.
1: Yeah, well, it's certainly not theatre or TV. I mean, these are important events, aren't they? And I know he does call himself a war president, for what it's worth. If this latest round of military pressure fails to change Iran's behaviour, fails to get, you know, Iran's sort of, you know, signature on whatever this document, this framework, this MOU is, so they can sort of move this on, what is the Trump administration's next move? I mean, is there another lever to pull, or does this leave the president facing the prospect of a deeper and longer conflict?
0: Yeah, I mean, the deeper and longer conflict is one of the levers he could pull, a massive escalation. But the costs of doing that, both in terms of American lives and the impact on the global economy, which is already having a huge political impact on the president, are so prohibitive that he's been unwilling to do that. There's a long tradition in American foreign policy, from Vietnam to Afghanistan and Iraq, of doubling down, recommitting and escalating a conflict in order to find a way out. History shows that that almost always doesn't work and ends up with the United States pouring in more lives and resources to an outcome which people in Washington believe is possible, but which isn't actually, according to the reality of a situation on the ground. So that is the big risk for the president. But, you know, one of the difficulties of this war is we don't have the visibility inside the Iranian regime. We don't know for sure how painful the U.S. blockade is, for example. It's difficult to get a real fix on what targets the U.S. is going after right now. So I don't think we can equivocally say that, what the U.S. is doing right now is not reshaping the politics of this in Iran and the geopolitics around it. But it does look like he's still in this box in which he's been for weeks, in which an escalation makes the consequences of the war worse, but a fail to escalate means he's still stuck.
1: Anything can happen, of course, in the next.

0: 5¾ hours, I guess we could still get the announcement of a deal before the World Cup kicks off. Who knows at this point? It's very difficult, isn't it, to sort of read what's going on. But it's always good to have you on, sort of to pick through it and provide your insight, mate. Thank you very much indeed.
1: Thank you.
0: Well, a UK government minister says dozens of people have been made homeless in Northern Ireland as violent anti-immigration riots continued Wednesday night. The unrest erupted after video of a knife attack went viral. Police fired water cannons, demonstrated in a second night of protests. At least 16 people arrested and 12 officers injured. In Belfast, the rioters torched houses and vehicles. Local politicians say the homes of people from ethnic minorities were targeted. That comes after a Sudanese man was charged with attempted murder over the stabbing attack on Monday. Well, meanwhile, Britain's government is facing new political turbulence. Just hours ago, its defence secretary abruptly stepped down. Now, John Healey resigned following a very sharp dispute over military spending, warning proposed funding falls well short of what's needed to keep the country safe at what he described as this dangerous time. Well, the move delivers another blow to the British Prime Minister, Keir Starmer. Healey is the sixth minister to step down in a month. Well, you're watching Connect the World with me, Becky Anderson, from our Middle East programming headquarters here in Abu Dhabi. Time is just after 5:15 here. How a diplomatic effort to end the war with Iran just got more complicated. I'm going to be talking to a Middle East scholar about that after this.
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3: Well, talks on an agreement, at least in principle, to end the war with Iran are still on track. That is what we're hearing from a diplomatic source. But strikes overnight by the US and Iran on assets, tit for tat, if you will, are sort of rendering a ceasefire, in nothing but on paper. US president this morning threatening to bombard Iran again if it doesn't agree to a deal. Let's get to Middle East scholar Mohammed Ali Shabani. He's the editor of Amwash.media, and you and I speak quite regularly. And when we do, we are leaning into you for your sort of insight and analysis through being so well sourced in Iran. And you've been hearing from a political insider, as I understand it, with knowledge of these negotiations. I don't know whether you last spoke to that asset before, or that person before this latest missive from Donald Trump. But what are you hearing about a potential draft agreement at this point?
4: So, Becky, based on the reporting we did late last night and the update received this morning, essentially the two sides appear to have finalized a draft agreement, the negotiators. And what's happening now is that the respective leaderships are taking a look at that document. There is no clarity on whether there's been a response so far. Last I heard, about an hour ago, there is no response. This is a process that sometimes takes time. And I think more problematically than just taking time, it's that Trump has this tendency to issue threats, quite public threats, and this complicates the decision-making process. I think Trump is very eager to make it seem like he managed to bully Iran, so to speak, into accepting terms it otherwise wouldn't. Mm. And Iran, on the other hand, especially the military leadership, doesn't want to be perceived to be giving in. So the more time kind of goes by, the more Trump gets impatient, the more impatient he gets, the more public threats he issues. And it's kind of a cycle that's been going on for months now. I think that if we just manage to have some silence in the next 6-7 hours, we could get somewhere. But unfortunately, it seems like these public threats are not helping.
3: It's really interesting that you say in the next sort of 6 or 7 hours. I mean, it literally is just less than 6 hours to the start of the World Cup. And we have been discussing for weeks that is one of those dates that Donald Trump, you know, is likely to have had in his diary and you know, underscored as, you know, a point at which he would want to be out of this war and into the sort of sequencing of sort of US domestic events, including his birthday, including Independence Day celebrations at the beginning of July. And yet, if we take him at his word, he is absolutely determined, it seems, to renew strikes on Iran. He has said that the US will hit Iran hard overnight, all caps, in this social media post this morning, just a couple of hours ago. So the indication is that, you know, he's absolutely prepared to use military force. I wonder how prepared or inclined you see Tehran being to renewing all-out war at this point.
4: Becky, I think neither side is really seeking war as an outcome here. I think both sides are trying to find a face-saving way out. And I think for Trump, going out in public, as you say, on the eve of the World Cup, on the just a couple of weeks before the 250th anniversary of the U.S., the kind of Independence Day, to be able to go out there and say, you know, I defeated Iran. And to be able to do that, I think it's very, from his perception, very helpful to be able to go out, issue strong threats, and then have a deal. The problem is that these threats are complicating Iran's decision-making. It's making the possibility of a deal less rather than more. So it's a kind of two-way street here. And I think the Iranians are looking at the situation from a different angle. They see exactly what you're saying. They see the World Cup, Trump having been awarded this peace prize by the Football Association, Independence Day coming up, all these important political milestones. And here Trump is stuck in mired in a kind of Middle East war, which is exactly what he campaigned against. Now he started to refer to, to himself as a wartime president, making this kind of, it's a bigger mess here. And I think the only way to really resolve this is to allow the negotiators to push through to their respective leaderships what they agreed upon, to get a final decision, and in the meantime, try to keep threats to a minimum, at least in the public realm.
3: And how important do you believe the increased involvement, and it does seem very clear there has been an increased involvement by Qatar in these negotiations and mediation, how important do you think that has been in getting us to where we are?
4: Well, Becky, you know, there are a number of Gulf Arab states which are involved in the kind of negotiation process. It's not just Qatar, which has been involved for years in mediating between Iran and the U.S. Recently, in the past couple of days, was an Iranian delegation in the UAE as well. And in fact, it was a plane from the UAE to Iran. It was the only flight in Iranian airspace during the first day of the U.S. attacks. And we also have the Saudis, among other regional states, trying to mediate between Iran and the U.S. So it is a broader kind of effort here within the region. And I believe the only state within the region that is opposed to an Iran-U.S. deal at this point appears to be Israel.

0: Everybody else in the region, Pakistan, Turkey, Qatar, Saudi Arabia, UAE, etc., nobody has any interest in a flaring up of Iran-US tensions or a renewal of war. So I think the Qataris have been closely involved in their most recent mediation efforts. As we reported last night, their officials, their delegation in Tehran, were up with the Iranis until the late hours to finalize this thing. The draft agreement, based on what we're hearing, is finalized. It's awaiting a political decision, and that political decision may not come or may be delayed, possibly as a direct result of public threats issued by Trump.
1: Well, we're going to leave it there. I mean, it's going to be interesting to see just what these Gulf states are prepared to accept longer term. I think at this point, it is all about this document, you know, this memorandum of understanding, call it what you will, which is a sort of agreement to agree on a wider, more comprehensive deal that certainly these Gulf states want down the road. It's a bit of a kick the can at this point, isn't it? But nevertheless, let's wait and see what happens in these next hours. There is always the possibility that we might actually get some sort of announcement on this framework deal. Thank you. Always good to have you. Your insight and well-sourced material is important to us. Thank you. Well, there's more pushback in Albania against a luxury resort backed by President Trump's daughter and his son-in-law. Protesters back on the streets of the capital again on Wednesday, some with signs that said Albania is not for sale. There were also clashes with police near the Prime Minister's office. The resort that Ivanka and Jared Kushner want to build would be near a protected area that is home to endangered species, including monk seals and flamingos. Opponents say some irreversible damage has already been done. Albania's Prime Minister, who supports the project, says that the environmental impact is yet to be assessed. Well, the European Central Bank has raised interest rates for the first time in nearly 3 years. The ECB hiking rates by a quarter point to 2.25%. It also cut its full-year growth forecast and raised its inflation forecasts for both this year and next. Now, this is the first major central bank to raise rates since the Iran war began on February the 28th. And this is how European markets, at least, are reacting. It's a pretty positive story out there. But do remember, we had some tech stock fallout in the past sessions. So these may just be also just reacting to some of the buyback there. Inflation, though, really is heating up on both sides of the Atlantic. President Trump says he loves it. But whether Americans do is another question. We're watching the opening bell ringing as trading begins on Wall Street. We will be back to see how the Dow, the Nasdaq and S&P are trading this Thursday after this.
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5: Right, I'm Becky Anderson in Abu Dhabi. You are watching Connect the World. And some news just coming in. US wholesale inflation hits a four-year high of some 6.5%. I want to see how these markets are responding. They've been open just for a few minutes. It's an interesting story out there. We have just seen an ECB rate rise for the first time in three since the war began.

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5: 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This is CNN.
6: Right, I'm Becky Anderson in Abu Dhabi. You are watching Connect the World. And some news just coming in. US wholesale inflation hits a four-year high of some 6.5%. I want to see how these markets are responding. They've been open just for a few minutes. It's an interesting story out there. We have just seen an ECB rate rise for the first time in three since the war began. I'm sure investors will be keeping one eye on what that central bank has done. And these markets coming off a little bit, it has to be said. They were expected to be higher, driving the confidence, a rebound in chip stocks ahead of that huge SpaceX listing tomorrow. But it has to be said, there is, you know, news out there which is clearly keeping investors out of these markets. So, for example, the Nasdaq, which was as much as 1% higher at one point, off now just a little bit. So do keep an eye on those. I think these markets may just come off just a little bit today. Well, billionaire Bill Gates has told US lawmakers he never witnessed any wrongdoing by Jeffrey Epstein and that the late convicted sex offender attempted to use information about Gates's infidelities to get close to him. Testifying in a closed-door congressional hearing, Gates said he hadn't fully understood the extent of Epstein's crimes when they met in 2011 and that he regretted their introduction. Well, as questions about Jeffrey Epstein's network continue, a CNN investigation reveals model scouts were sending young women to him, Epstein, even after his conviction. CNN investigative reporter Katie Polglase now spoke to one of those model scouts who said he believed Epstein had paid for his crimes.
7: Paris. For years, young models were recruited here for Jeffrey Epstein. Digging through the Epstein files, CNN found Epstein received dozens of photos of young models, sent by model scouts and agents. We identified at least six individuals, not just sending him images of models, but discussing arrangements for him to meet them, even after his 2008 conviction for soliciting prostitution, including with a minor. Now, one of these model scouts has agreed to meet with us here in Paris.
8: Okay, we're here.
7: Daniel Sia dealt with Epstein for more than a decade, arranging to send him models.
8: You didn't think in that time that sending young women, young models, to the US to meet Epstein after he had a conviction for child sex offences, that there may be any risk in that at all?
9: My work with him has been strictly professional. I never doubt that, because I never heard anything from anyone I introduced him who came back to me that they had a bad situation with him.
7: The files show Epstein paid tens of thousands of dollars to Siad. In reviewing their correspondence, we found messages like, "Cute French girl in Marrakesh," Siad wrote. "She said that she will be happy to meet you." In another, he says a woman is very polite and has potential as a model or assistant. Siad then sends a photo. "Too old," Epstein replied.
8: So Epstein wasn't a model agent. Why was he paying you?
9: No, he was, because they opened an agency, MC Square.
8: He was not the model agent leading that model agency.
9: He was a financier but was acting as a casting director for Victoria's Secret.
8: You believe Epstein was a casting director?
9: That's how he had been introduced and how he introduced myself also.
7: In fact, we found no evidence Epstein had an official recruiting role.

0: either company, MC Squared or Victoria's Secret.
1: You sent an email in 2018 that said you were looking for a good-looking young assistant. If you're looking for models,
2: yes.
1: Why are you then looking for an assistant for Jeffrey Epstein?
2: He asked me for assistant. Maybe it was not on the phone, but when I met him...
1: That your job?
2: Sorry? No. But because I trust in him, I believe this guy is a professional person.
0: Syed himself is also facing accusations of abuse. Ebba Carlson has accused him of rape when she was a model in France in 1990. Syed denies her allegation.
2: To be honest with you, I don't remember at all this person. And plus, I have never abused any model in my life.
1: She remembers you.
2: Listen, I would be very happy to confront her in the court. I don't remember.
1: Do you have any regret about meeting Jeffrey Epstein?
2: Yes. It's like a nightmare. I can't believe that this person had another.
1: But you were aware.
2: Sorry?
1: You were aware.
2: Of what?
1: His conviction for child sex.
2: Me, you're repeating the same question.
1: Telling me that you don't read the press.
2: Listen, I didn't know a lot about him until when he comes to Paris, and I told you again. He said he pays his due to the government. So for me, he's free man. He's clean. He was such a powerful person, and how can I not trust him?
0: After Epstein's 2008 conviction, Syed wasn't the only one who continued giving Epstein access to the modelling industry. Faith Cates, the co-founder of model agency Next Management, is another. In 2010, 2 years after his conviction, Epstein asked Cates for a great girl to take to an event. Cates replied, "Let me think who is around, XOXO. Cates reportedly left Next Management last year, and her spokesperson told CNN she was grossly misled by Epstein. Then there is modelling scout Ramzi El-Holly. In 2009, he describes to Epstein a model as a gift that I had been planning on giving you. And then there is Jean-Luc Brunel, who ran multiple model agencies and was accused in civil court in 2014 of bringing girls to the US to farm them out to his friends, especially Epstein. Brunel was himself charged in France with underage sex crimes, but died in prison in 2022 while awaiting trial. He denied all charges. There is now an ongoing investigation in France into Epstein and his connections there. Syed is under investigation, according to the Paris prosecutor's office, but he says police have not spoken to him. For victims of Epstein around the world, they await justice from the courts. Katie Pogles, CNN, Paris.
3: MC2 and Ramzi El-Holly did not respond to CNN's request for comment. El-Holly told the Washington Post, quote, "Of the models that I've introduced to him, they've never come back to me and said they had any problems." We will be right back.
4: Chances are...
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2: Well, football fans around the world gearing up for a fiesta of football. Most of the games in this part of the world are in the wee hours of the morning, or certainly late at night. It's going to be a tough one, but we will get through the next month or so. The World Cup, of course, officially gets underway today with Mexico hosting South Africa. And Amanda Davis is with us. It's been 4 long years. It's back.
3: I think we're going to do more than just get through it, Becky. It is going to be a feast of football that we have never experienced before. We've got more teams. We've got more games. I mean, in these opening stages, 4 matches a day. I think whatever time you wake up, whatever time you go to bed, whatever is in your schedule, there will still be time to have that football fix. It's so exciting. We're at that point where all of us have the same hopes, beliefs, dreams that just maybe this is going to be our year. But of course, we've got to wait till those whistles go and the kickoffs get underway. And we've got all the build up and more coming up in just a couple of minutes.
2: Good. All that in the NBA finals too, of course.
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0: Just get through it, Becky. It is going to be a feast of football that we have never experienced before. We've got more teams, we've got more games. I mean, in these opening stages, 4 matches a day. I think whatever time you wake up, whatever time you go to bed, whatever is in your schedule, there will still be time to have that football fix. It's so exciting. We're at that point where all of us have the same hopes, beliefs, dreams that just maybe this is going to be our year. But of course, we've got to wait till those whistles go and the kickoffs get underway. And we've got all the build up and more coming up in just a couple of minutes.
1: Good. All that, the NBA Finals, too, of course.
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0: what it means. And that's what I've told the team. I think the message has got through. I think I've convinced them.
1: It's a big stadium, 85,000 people, 85,000 Mexicans. So I think the only thing I have to say to my players is to focus on the match plan. That is the most important thing. Those 85,000 Mexicans don't play.
2: South African coach Hugo Bruce is certainly talking a good game, but we can cross live to Mexico City from where CNN's Valeria Leon joins us live. Valeria, I know hopes are really high, aren't they, of replicating those quarterfinal finishes from the last times that Mexico has hosted the World Cup. There's been a lot of focus on the United States in terms of the politics in the build-up, but now it is all eyes on where you are and the big kickoff. Give us a sense of the vibe.
3: Absolutely, Amanda. All eyes are here in Mexico City for the opening match. I'm in this fan fest located in the Zócalo of Mexico City. This is the largest fan fest of the tournament. And I'm going to show you how these workers are working round the clock, putting on the final touches on months of preparations. This is going to be packed in just a few hours, but we've already seen fans here outside the Fan Fest in Mexico City. They're coming from multiple countries, and families are going to enjoy also this tournament due to the tickets that many of them are out of reach for Mexicans and for visitors around the world. This Fan Fest is expected to receive thousands of soccer fans to celebrate this tournament. They are coming from Laredo, right? Laredo, this is a whole family, and the first World Cup of this little boy. What's his name?
4: What's your name?
3: Junior. So everything is ready, almost ready here in the FanFest to welcome the world with this very beautiful Mexican decorations, very colorful decorations. So the visitors here from around the world can also experience Mexican traditions and Mexican culture. At the same time, they can celebrate this tournament. And we're already hearing all this shouting outside this FanFest of the thousands of fans that are expected to pack this Fan Fest in Mexico City. Amanda.
2: Thanks very much, Valeria. I know a lot of people have been encouraged to take the day off work, haven't they? And to stay off the streets, enjoy the football. We're still 5 hours from kickoff. I remember so vividly Mexico 86. That was the first World Cup that really captured my attention and all the excitement and the enthusiasm from across Mexico. So it'll be brilliant to see how the next few weeks unfold. Enjoy it. You are in a very, very special place, a very special part of the world today. Thank you. It is Group A, the first of the 12 groups, getting underway on Thursday. The co-host Mexico kicking things off against South Africa, as we were talking about. That's followed by South Korea against the Czech Republic in Guadalajara later on. Friday sees Groups B and D get going, including the other co-hosts, Canada and the United States. Well, you suspect the game starting won't stop the politics at play. It's being talked about as the most political World Cup in history. And in response to that, just chill and relax was the message from the FIFA president, Gianni Infantino. His pre-tournament press conference wasn't quite at the level of his I feel speech ahead of Qatar 4 years ago. Do you remember that one? But there was a defence of the eye-watering ticket prices and a defence of the treatment of Iran being forced to switch their training base to outside of the United States, having visas for fans cancelled. There was also the visa restrictions that so many fans and media have been denied entry. And of course, the Somali referee Omar Artan.
5: Of course, it is unfortunate as well what happened to Omar, the referee from Somalia. But again, we don't control everything. We try, we will discuss, we will speak, we will see. Maybe sometimes it's good as well to just, you know, chill, relax.
2: begs the question, is this FIFA's tournament or is this the US government's? Well, after being denied the right to officiate on the biggest stage and make history as Somalia's first referee at a men's World Cup, some good news. European football's governing body, UEFA, have selected Omar Artan to take charge of the Super Cup, set to take place in Salzburg on August the 12th between the Champions League winners, Paris Saint-Germain, and the Europa League winners, Aston Villa. That news just coming into us here, and we'll of course continue to follow that story over the coming days and weeks. Well, ahead of World Cup fever hitting New York City, the Knicks are looking to steal the show. A comeback for the ages on Wednesday night nearly blew the roof off Madison Square Garden and has put them on the brink of a first NBA title in 53 years.
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1: Hi, thanks for joining us. Welcome along to World Sport live from London with me, Amanda Davis. It is kickoff day for the 2026 FIFA World Cup. How are your excitement levels doing? I mean, we have to start in Mexico ahead of the kickoff of the biggest sporting event the world has ever seen. 5.5 weeks, 48 teams, 104 matches set to be played across three countries, not forgetting a hefty dose of politics and stories off the pitch as well. But it's Mexico that has the honour of hosting the opening match as they become the first country to host the World Cup three times, 2026, now adding to 1986 and 1970. They're taking on the 2010 tournament host, South Africa, at the iconic Azteca Stadium, a rematch of the opener from 16 years ago at Soccer City. It finished 1-1 then, and this is the first time since then that Bafana have made it to a World Cup finals. But it's going to be a very special night in particular for the Mexico coach, Javier Aguirre. Born in Mexico City, he played for his country at the World Cup on home soil in 1986, and he's now leading them into the opening match of a tournament on home soil. Here's what he's had to say.
2: De que no he tenido mejor emoción.
3: I've never felt such excitement in 50 years of football as I have at a World Cup on home soil. I've experienced it all, but this is something unforgettable. Those of you here who weren't even born yet will find out.

0: the question, is this FIFA's tournament or is this the US government's? Well, after being denied the right to officiate on the biggest stage and make history as Somalia's first referee at a men's World Cup, some good news. European football's governing body, UEFA, have selected Omar Artan to take charge of the Super Cup, set to take place in Salzburg on August the 12th between the Champions League winners, Paris Saint-Germain, and the Europa League winners, Aston Villa. That news just coming into us here, and we'll of course continue to follow that story over the coming days and weeks. Well, ahead of World Cup fever hitting New York City, the Knicks are looking to steal the show. A comeback for the ages on Wednesday night nearly blew the roof off Madison Square Garden and has put them on the brink of a first NBA title in 53 years.
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8: What do you say? 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
0: History was made at Madison Square Garden on Wednesday. Just have a look at these celebrations. Incredible scenes. The New York Knicks, although what it seems like, they haven't claimed that long-awaited NBA title quite yet, but they did take a massive step forward in the most dramatic, against-the-odds fashion on Thursday. An epic comeback in Game 4 against the San Antonio Spurs. Well, CNN's Andy Scholes joins us live from Atlanta with more. I said Thursday, it was Wednesday, although the party went long into the night,
9: sure,
0: didn't it?
9: Yeah.
0: I mean, So many words being used. How do you describe it?
9: Amanda, this is an event, a night we may never see again in the history of all of sports. I mean, it was so incredible. The whole night, just absolutely nuts. And making the drama even more amazing was just all those A-list celebrities that were there courtside to witness it all. Now, it was not a party at MSG early on, as the Spurs had the largest halftime lead by a road team in NBA history. They then led by 29 in the third quarter. Everyone concerned. But this Knicks team has proven they are never out of a game, no matter what. OG Anunoby, he was just incredible last night. That three cut the Spurs lead to four. Taylor Swift, the Haim sisters, Mariska Hargitay jumping up and down, going crazy. Under 2.5 to go now. Jalen Brunson hits a three right in Wimby's face. And you see Swift and her buddies at the bottom of the screen just going crazy along with everyone else. Knicks were then down one under 30 seconds to go. Brunson drives. His shot doesn't go. The ball gets tipped out. And this is a play that's going to haunt Spurs fans forever. Instead of dribbling it out, De'Aaron Fox goes for the layup. Gets blocked by Anunoby. Then after a timeout with 5 seconds left, Brunson goes for the three. It's no good, but Anunoby flying in like a superhero, tips it in with a second left to give the Knicks the lead. MSG just going absolutely bonkers. And just look at the faces. Jerry Seinfeld in disbelief, David Zaslav and Larry David in complete shock. Knicks hold on to win, completing the largest comeback in NBA Finals history. They take a 3-1 lead in the series. So Anunoby, he had to be going nuts afterwards too, right? He was a little more laid back.
10: Feels cool. I mean, everyone's pretty excited. I'm excited too.
11: This is a testament to them, you know, the grit, the resiliency, the way of New York, you know, and we, from the mud, found a way to get it done in the second half. And if anyone who lives in New York knows, if you want to make it in the city, you got to be okay getting it out the mud. And we did that tonight.
9: And Amanda, I

0: I mean, they were going crazy inside MSG, outside MSG, and teams that go up 3-1 in the finals, they're 37-1 all time. Knicks can win their first title in 53 years in Game 5 in San Antonio on Saturday. I imagine a lot of Knicks fans are going to make that trip down to Texas for that game.
1: I'm really hoping people are going to save a little bit of that energy and keep it going through the World Cup as well. promises to be an epic weekend of sport across the board. Andy, for now, thanks very much indeed. That is it from myself and the team for this edition of World Sport. Thanks for joining us. I'm Amanda Davis in London. Connect the World Back is back after this short break. Goodbye.
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2: And welcome to the second hour of the show from our Middle East programming headquarters. I'm Becky Anderson here in Abu Dhabi, where the time is just after 6 in the evening. We are now 5 hours away from kickoff for the greatest show in sport. The World Cup begins today with Mexico, one of the three host countries, taking on South Africa in the opening game. And millions, if not billions, of eyes will be on Mexico, Canada and the United States for what is usually a unifying global event. But the US in particular has faced recent backlash over everything from sky-high ticket prices to visas being denied for fans and officials from some countries. FIFA president Gianni Infantino says everyone should just chill and relax.
4: We have been able, when it comes to the US in particular, where the highest number of games are taking place, to organize with the American administration, the FIFA pass system, so a speedy procedure to obtain the visas, which I am told is working. Of course, it is unfortunate as well what happened to Omar, the referee from Somalia. But again, we don't control everything. We try, we will discuss, we will speak, we will see. Maybe sometimes it's good as well to just, you know,

0: chill, relax. We work on everything. We try to solve everything.
1: Meanwhile, in Washington, the imagery is striking. There are live pictures from the White House where you can see the UFC cage set up for the fight this weekend. But as much as President Trump will have wanted us to focus on the sport, conflict in this region threatening to overshadow some of the biggest events of his second term. And Donald Trump is now threatening to escalate the fighting again, saying the United States will hit Iran, quote, very hard tonight, in caps. This after the US and Iran traded a fresh round of strikes last night.
2: We dropped $250 million worth of bombs on them last night. You know, the whole thing is crazy. But and they're really in submission. They just don't know it yet. Okay, to be honest with you, they just don't know it yet. And we are talking to them and all. But you know, look, my preference has always been take Carg Island.
1: Oh, despite that, a source does tell CNN that talks to reach an agreement between Washington and Tehran are still on track. The risk, of course, now is this tit for tat action. Being treated less like a path to de-escalation and, frankly, more like a scoreboard at this point. Let's get you the latest from our senior White House reporter, Kevin Liptak. And what more are we hearing from the president today?
3: Yeah, and the president, I think, clearly frustrated that these negotiations have extended on for as long as they have. He's talked about Iran tapping him along, not willing to agree to some of his red lines. And he's taken quite a different approach. You know, for so long, he has seemed optimistic about a deal. Now, somewhat less so, and also previewing very publicly what he's willing to do militarily, including that remarkable statement that the U.S. will soon try and take Carg Island, you know, that very critical export point, really the heart of Iran's oil industry. It's something that has been on the table throughout this conflict. And what White House officials have said is that it would require American troops. It would require sending U.S. Boots on the ground, which is something that the president up until this point has been unwilling to do. And so that would make for a major turning point in the war. Now, in the phone interview with Fox News this morning, you did get a sense of some of the president's frustrations and some of how he's trying every night this week to really ramp up the pressure on Iran. Here's what he said.
2: Yeah, there will be more bombing tonight. It'll be a bigger, more powerful. Don't forget, we've knocked out all of their anti-aircraft. They don't have any they have nothing. I mean, they may get lucky with a shoulder weapon or something, but for the most part, you know, they have no defense.
4: What did the representative say in your phone
2: call
4: with them?
2: They're finished. Excuse me. They're finished.
3: So this interview was really kind of an interesting window into the president's mindset at the current moment. You know, as much as he's talking about his plans for the military in Iran, the bulk of the interview was spent complaining about media coverage of the war, going after a whole range of outlets, the Times, the Wall Street Journal, CNN, for, in his view, claiming that Iran had not been defeated. I think it gives you a sense of where the president's head is at this point in the war, in which he's no longer really able to say that a deal is imminent. He's not suggesting that the ceasefire is off entirely. He's not suggesting that the war has begun in earnest again. He's at this weird liminal moment, disorienting in a lot of ways. And it's clear he's frustrated. He's not able to break things loose, shake things loose in a way that is more definitive, and lashing out at the media for how they're covering it. It's a difficult point for him at a moment when he wanted to be celebrating both the World Cup and the UFC fight that's happening here on Sunday. Becky.
1: Well, since returning to the White House in January, Donald Trump has been a frequent presence at major sporting events. He's also been involved in planning that UFC birthday match. He'll be 80 at the weekend. I just wonder what's the sense behind the scenes about how this escalating conflict, if that is what we're looking at, and it's not clear that it is. I mean, we could still get an announcement of an agreement, you know, even before the World Cup kicks off in the next 5 hours. But I just want to get a sense of the atmosphere behind the scenes, because it's quite clear that, you know, this administration would like to be shot of this war, surely, before this series, this sequence of events, domestic events, sporting, Independence Day, the 250th anniversary on July the 4th. So what are you hearing?
3: Right. And, you know, when you talk to White House officials, I don't think I've talked to one who thought that this war would be still going on at this point in time. They thought this would be well over by the time the UFC fight occurred on the South Lawn, by the time the World Cup kicked off, by the time the G7 kicks off next week. They really thought that they would be through of it well before this point. And there is a degree of frustration that it is shadowing them at a moment that they had anticipated would be a celebratory one. You know, there's going to be more than 100,000 people on the South Lawn and on the Ellipse as part of this UFC bout. And I think the president's focus has been in a lot of ways on that. You know, you hear him talking about it during every public appearance. The Iran war has been kind of percolating in the background in a way that's impossible to escape. And I think he very much wanted to just be through of it at this celebratory point in time. But clearly that has been unable to come to pass. And that has lent, I think, some of the frustration that you're seeing bubbling up this week, because he knows all of this will be juxtaposed with an ongoing conflict, with the continued closure of the Strait of Hormuz, with oil prices still elevated, although down somewhat from their highs earlier this year. And so it is an extraordinary frustration of his. You're right. If this could all get wrapped up relatively quickly, if Iran does come to some sort of agreement, that would be a very welcome news here at the White House. But so far, no one seems to be previewing that that is actually what's going to happen.
1: Yeah, good to have you, Kevin. Thank you very much indeed. I want to get Iran's view of President Trump's latest missive. More now from Fred Plotkin, who filed this report from Tehran and spoke to my colleague Omar Jimenez a little earlier. And a reminder once again, as ever, CNN operates in Iran only with the permission of the government there, but does maintain full editorial control of our reporting.
5: Well, first of all, the Iranians are completely denying that they called President Trump last night and demanded an end to these strikes. And several Iranian news agencies and official channels also saying that that simply is not true. And then as far as negotiating through bombing is concerned, that's also something where Iranian officials are saying that bombing is going to achieve exactly the opposite of what the president wants it to achieve. I actually spoke to a senior Iranian official just a couple of hours ago, and he told me that from the Iranian perspective, they believe that the Trump administration needs to respect the resilience of the Iranians, also needs to respect the military capability of the Iranians as well, specifically looking at the Strait of Hormuz. And I asked that official whether or not there was a chance that the two countries would go back to war. And he said it all depends on the Trump administration right now. If they want to make a deal, if they stop firing, then there can be a deal. However, if they continue to bomb Iran, then a full-on war and a return to full-on war is certainly something that is fairly possible. So right now, certainly these negotiations still in a very difficult state. Iranians, from their perspective, have said that this was a serious breach of the ceasefire, what happened last night and the night before. At the same time, both sides are still saying that they want to move towards that memorandum of understanding, which we have to say is just the next step in these negotiations that would end the hostilities between the two countries and then lead to a period of larger negotiations for a possible full peace agreement. But again, right now, especially after what happened last night, it seems a little bit more difficult. But certainly from what was also going on here overnight, we certainly had a busy night here in Tehran. It certainly seems as that diplomatic process is still on. One of the things that happened was that during this, these overnight hours, even as the bombing was going on, Omar, there was a team of Qatari negotiators here on the ground in Tehran trying to move that process forward. Those negotiators have now left. Going to wait and see whether or not much progress was made on that. Certainly, again, the Iranians are saying they're up for a deal. At the same time, if the U.S. keeps pressuring and especially dropping bombs, it will have exactly the opposite effect.
1: He was exhausted. Well, FIFA's president trumpeting his organization's achievement in ensuring that despite everything that's going on, Iran's national team is able to take its place at the World Cup. Have a listen.
0: When people were saying, well, it would be impossible for Iran to come to the World Cup, I told them and I promised them that they would come, and if I had to go with a bus to Tehran and drive them

0: here, I would do that. I don't know who else would have been able to ensure that in these circumstances, which we cannot influence, obviously, in these circumstances, Iran could come and play. And where Iran plays, the stadium will be full, and I hope there will be a positive atmosphere, because this is football. This is about people forgetting for a moment their realities and being able to focus on a match and on a team.
1: The team's allocation of tickets, it has to be said, seems to have sort of disappeared. Not sure how many fans will actually be travelling from Iran to watch, but there are a lot of American-Iranian fans who will be up for seeing the team if they can get tickets. We are just hours away from the first match. Let's bring in Mina Rizuki, who is a sports reporter with The National here in Abu Dhabi, talk about some of the storylines that we can expect from this year's tournament. Let's focus on the football, because that is ultimately what it's all about. This is quite literally the biggest World Cup tournament ever. 48 teams, 104 games over a month or so. That does mean that there's more opportunity, of course, for the smaller teams. Just set the scene for us, especially for those who perhaps aren't quite as obsessed with football as you and I are.
2: You know, I'm interested to see if there's going to be any shocks, right? Like, are we going to... Are these wonderful teams that have come in, or the debutants, whether it's like the Curaçao or Jordan, are they actually going to be able to make an impression in this huge World Cup? Or is it going to be really easy for the big boys like your Germanys and your France and your Brazils and Argentinas? And I worry about that. But I do think heat will play a factor. I'm interested to see how the Europeans will fare. Because I was just speaking about this with you, with Harry Kane. He looked exhausted after his training. And obviously, like, I remember after the 94 World Cup, the Italians still talk about the excessive heat. And they're used to that in their country. So I don't know whether that's going to play a factor. But it's a lot of games. Some of them dead rubber, maybe not as exciting. But there is going to be some matchups. Brazil-Morocco being the absolute highlight.
1: What, you don't think Mexico-South Africa is going to be the highlight?
2: Oh, it's a repeat of the 2010.
1: It is. And it was 1-1 in 2010. It was when South Africa, of course, was hosting the World Cup. And they played Mexico in the opening game. You're absolutely right. 1-1. That game kicks off later on today in Mexico City. When it comes to who can win this, and I mean, you know, ultimately, you never know, right? You never know. But Simon Cooper of the FT, I don't know if you read his piece today, captured the spirit of the tournament quite well when he wrote, quote, "Football is a dance in space, expanding it when you have the ball, shrinking it when you do not. And Europeans," he says, "have mastered that geometry." At the same time, though, he writes, "it's one of the most unpredictable events in sport. More than most sports, football favours the underdogs. A weak team can defend all match, get lucky once and win." So who are the top dogs and the underdogs on this occasion?
2: Oh, the top dogs have to be obviously the Europeans, right? Other than Brazil and Argentina, we're looking at your... I don't think Germany can get far, but I certainly think France and Spain can do quite a lot. They have excessively great squads. Portugal.
1: You and I have both pulled it out in the in our sweepstakes at work. We've both got Portugal. I don't stand a chance.
2: Well,
1: I mean, you know, maybe they'll do it for Ronaldo, like Argentina did it for Messi.
2: Exactly. You know what I think is interesting, actually? We were having this discussion on our desk in The National, and we were talking about which sides could dominate. And defensive prowess and midfield excellence could make the difference, which means Portugal is a runner for this, I think. You know, it's going to be a lot about defence. You're not going to see very high-pressing, intense games like you see in European leagues because, like I said, the heat will play a factor. Underdogs? Let's see. I don't know. Erling Haaland, potentially, is the rest of the squad good enough? But, I mean, they did really bash Italy when it came to World Cup qualifying. You've got Japan, really think that they can do something. And they very much believe in themselves. I don't know whether they have the goods to really keep up. But Belgium, I don't really think so, to be honest with you. And I'm still going to look at Morocco. I'm still going to look at Senegal, because I do think they're two sides that can make a difference. But do you think the USA can?
1: Well, I don't know about that. I'm not sure with this squad, although Pochettino, Big love of mine.
2: Yeah, of course. Of course he is.
1: Did coach Spurs. We came, I think, eighth that season and they sacked him. We nearly got relegated this season. We'd love to have him back. So let's see how they do. US immigration concerns have put a huge sort of dampener on the tournament. Look, we always get these sort of news lines ahead of any tournament, the Olympics, the World Cup. But this has been particularly galling, I think, for anybody who thinks that this is the beautiful game. Because as I was saying yesterday, there have been some quite ugly scenes, haven't they? Africa's top referee barred from entering the States. Iraqi striker detained for hours and the team's photographer denied entry. I just wonder how the people that you are talking to, the fans, the players... How are people grappling with this hostility?
2: Well, I think that Ayman Hussein spoke well in the time, the striker for Iraq, when he said, you know, why are you hosting a World Cup, which is supposed to really unite people, and making exclusion a part of the game? So, obviously, having their team photographer sent back, this is a man who has lost his father, who has lost his brother to all the different, you know, wars in Iraq, and 7 hours detained, unfortunately, for questioning. You saw the way that Uzbekistan was searched. Fabio Cannavaro, their coach, came out and said, oh, no, there's nothing to see here. We're all fine. It provoked a lot of comments on his social media asking whether he'd been paid to say these things. But I think there are concerns with the way that this is being treated. It's being compared to Qatar 2022, which attracted a lot of criticism.
1: Yeah.
2: But is this worse now with the way that we're seeing how things are being handled at the moment? Why are some countries not receiving the same as others? Is racism a factor over here? And what I think is most galling is the way that Infantino spoke before. I mean, think of Iran, right? 15 of their administrative team have not been allowed to travel. Fans are not getting visas. One Scottish fan hasn't been able to get a visa to come, even though they have World Cup tickets.
1: What does he say? Chill.
2: Chill.
1: Relax.
2: I mean...
1: It's not
2: good. He's always great for a terrible soundbite. And I would say this is yet
1: another. Himself this time, yeah.
2: Once again.
1: Look, you've been keeping track of some of the rising stars, particularly out of this region. When I say this region, I'm talking about the Arab world, and then we extend it a bit. We're talking about the Gulf, North Africa, the Middle East and the wider Middle East, because we want to just give, you know, we want to give this region as much of a platform as possible. So, rising stars, who should we keep an eye on?
2: Oh, there's quite a few, I think. I just want to start it off by saying, you know, unfortunately, there was a really good one for Jordan, but he's recently been injured, Ibrahim Sabra, so he's not going to be involved. But we've got to look at Ibrahim Maza for Algeria, who is a young midfielder who's physical, can really glide through, who's been absolutely wonderful by Leverkusen in the Bundesliga. So definitely one that I think can bring a lot to Algeria, who, for me, are the total underdogs. I think they've got such a lovely squad. And they, of course, have Zinedine Zidane's son in goal. So that should be fun to look out for as well. And then you've got Hamza Abdelkarim. He is the first Egyptian to play in Barcelona. He plays for the B squad. But a number nine that I think we should definitely be looking at, not just Mohamed Salah and Marmoush and all the others. There's the likes of Ayoub Adi and a Saudi one called Musa Abjoya.
1: I'm glad you said him. He's been terrific. He's really strong in that team. I mean, he's you know, part of the real sort of, you know, strength of that team.
2: Yes, and what I love so much about him, he's got a character like mine, very passionate, you know, can get a bit angry, but he is so driven, so creative, and he's been so important to Cardsia and Brendan Rodgers this season in the SPL. So I think he's definitely one to look out for, because obviously we all know what Salim Dawsari can do, but he is that young and up-and-coming talent who's already just done so much so far for club football. Can he now produce that for Saudi Arabia? Because we know that they've got problems. They sack their coach, they've got somebody new, but we believe in the youth.
1: We're all over this region like a rash. We will also be supporting, because I know that you grew up in the UK as well. So, and I say the UK, of course, there's Scotland and England represented at this World Cup.
2: Scotland,
1: I will say, is it coming home after 60 years for England?
2: Is it?
1: It's going to get so boring. I don't think so. I think we're going to get knocked out by Mexico in the last.
2: Do you really?
1: Yeah, I do. Yeah. At altitude. I mean, anyway, let's see. They've got a good squad.
2: I believe in Toho.
1: Scotland aren't going to go very far, but you know, we'll support them all the way as far as they go as well. But good luck to everybody. Thank you, Mina. And you're going to be with us a lot more.
2: Good luck to Kane.
1: Next month. Yeah, good luck to Kane, who could get the golden boot if he, you know, deals with the weather. All good. Pope Leo's been visiting migrants in Spain. Coming up, the powerful message he delivered at the place once dubbed the Dock of Shame. And what

0: he had to say about the FIFA World Cup. That is after this.
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3: Leo is making good in his mission to speak out for migrants' rights, making his final stop on his tour of Spain. He's been meeting with migrants in the Canary Islands. The islands have been a landing spot for tens of thousands of people arriving to Europe from one of the world's most treacherous migration routes. Well, our Vatican correspondent Chris Lamb is there in Las Palmas de Gran Canaria, and he joins me now live. And I just wonder how you explain the significance of the trip today.
4: Well, Becky, I think it is very significant because Pope Leo has made the plight of migrants an important part of his papacy, as did Pope Francis. The Pope today going to the port of Aguiniguin, which has been described as Spain's port of shame because of the squalid conditions in which a number of migrants were living. And the Pope today hearing the testimonies, very moving testimonies, of those making that perilous journey from West Africa into Europe, into Spain. And the Pope also responding to them. And this is some of what he had to say.
5: We cannot grow accustomed to counting the dead. Human dignity has no passport and does not lose its value when crossing a border.
4: So, Becky, here in the Canary Islands, the Pope Leo will spend 2 days, and he is, as I say, going to be emphasising the importance of defending the dignity of immigrants. He also threw a wreath into the port at the Aguiniguin. He was standing shoulder to shoulder with migrants during this part of his trip. It comes, of course, at the end of a 7-day trip across Spain, where he's been in Madrid and Barcelona. There was a stunning display yesterday at the Sagrada Familia, where Pope Leo blessed the Tower of Jesus Christ, which is makes the church of the Sagrada Familia in Barcelona the tallest in the world. But today, the focus is on migrants and their plight, and Leo speaking out very strongly for them.
3: Right. He's also he's a big sports fan. What message has he sent ahead of this World Cup?
4: Well, he has been talking about his enjoyment of soccer, and he has said on the plane from Rome to Madrid that he's a Real Madrid fan and that he is going to be following the World Cup that starts today, and he'll be following and supporting the US. As the first American Pope. And he also has talked about how he grew up first playing American football, and then later in Peru playing soccer. He was a defender, he said. And he is someone who enjoys exercise and keeping fit. And he also plays tennis. And sport is important for Leo. He's obviously also a big White Sox baseball fan. So he is... he said, hoping to watch a few games. I don't know he doesn't know how many, but I think he's going to be following it as closely as any Pope might be.
3: Good to have you. Thank you very much indeed. It's a windy day there on the Canary Islands. Well done for getting through that. Thank you, Chris. Coming up, Iran says the Strait of Hormuz is closed to shipping. The US says it is making sure traffic can still get through. We're going to get the very latest view on that situation after this.
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1: For getting through that. Thank you, Chris. Coming up, Iran says the Strait of Hormuz is closed to shipping. The US says it is making sure traffic can still get through. We're going to get the very latest view on that situation after this.
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3: Welcome back. You're watching Connect the World with me, Becky Anderson. Here are your headlines this hour. Mexico City getting ready for its big moment on the world stage. The opening match of the Men's World Cup kicks off there in a few hours from now with co-host Mexico taking on South Africa. Pope Leo making good on his mission to speak out for the migrants' rights, making his final stop on his tour of Spain. He's been meeting with migrants in the Canary Islands. The islands have been a landing spot for tens of thousands of people arriving to Europe from one of the world's most treacherous migration routes. U.S. President Donald Trump says he'll go on bombing Iran, hitting it, quote, very hard tonight. He said that in caps, if Tehran doesn't agree to a deal. U.S. and Iran exchanged more air attacks, making what was anyway a shaky ceasefire look more vulnerable. At the same time, diplomatic source does say that talks to end the war are still on track. Well, Iran says the Strait of Hormuz is now closed, quote, until further notice, following the latest exchange of fire with the U.S. U.S. Central Command pushed back on the Iranian claim, saying that commercial ships continue to transit in and out of the strait, a claim which the IRGC denied. Meanwhile, India says three of its seafarers were killed after a U.S. strike on a tanker in the Gulf of Oman. Well, earlier this week, Financial Times U.S. national editor Ed Luce spoke with President Trump, reflecting on events that followed their conversation. He said Trump has, quote, turned himself into a prisoner of other people's decisions. That's after Israeli Prime Minister Benjamin Netanyahu defied Trump to attack Iran earlier this week. Well, Ed joins me now from Washington, D.C. I know this is a sort of World Cup fever, I guess, where you are and around the States as things get set to kick off. Donald Trump surely wanted to be

0: shot of this this conflict at this point and ahead of the UFC fight on Sunday for his birthday, and yet it still goes on. What do you make of the latest missive that we've had from the US president this morning?
1: Well, I think it's a measure of how few options he has. And of course, he has mentioned one of those options is Karg Island, but that's that sort of reeks of desperation because that would be U.S. boots on the ground. Of course, the intention would be to throttle Iran's revenues because that's where most of its oil exports pass through. But it would also make American troops who had taken control of the island a target for Iranian drones and short-range missile attacks. And so I don't think Trump is considering this seriously. I might have to eat my words. I think this is negotiating bluster because he keeps pushing Iran to accept the contours of a deal, and Iran is not that interested. Iran feels it's got the upper hand.
0: Have a listen to President Trump on the or a deal with Iran.
2: We have major points of agreement. I would say almost all points of agreement.
3: And they want to make a deal so badly. You have no idea how badly they want to make a deal.
4: Could you foresee a deal in Iran this upcoming week?
2: I do see a deal in Iran, yeah. We were very close to a deal. Most of the points are already negotiated and agreed to. We're very close.

0: Where you are and around the States as things get set to kick off. Donald Trump surely wanted to be shot of this this conflict at this point and ahead of the UFC fight on Sunday for his birthday. And yet it still goes on. What do you make of the latest missive that we've had from the US president this morning?
1: Well, I think it's a measure of how few options he has. And of course, he has mentioned one of those options is Karg Island. But that sort of reeks of desperation, because that would be U.S. boots on the ground. Of course, the intention would be to throttle Iran's revenues, because that's where most of its oil exports pass through. But it would also make American troops who had taken control of the island a target for Iranian drones and short-range missile attacks. And so I don't think Trump is considering this seriously. I might have to eat my words. I think this is negotiating bluster, because he keeps pushing Iran to accept the contours of a deal, and Iran is not that interested. Iran feels it's got the upper hand.
0: Have a listen to President Trump on the or a deal with Iran.
2: We have major points of agreement. I would say almost all points of agreement.
3: They want to make a deal so badly. You have no idea how badly they want to make a deal.
4: Could you foresee a deal in Iran this upcoming week?
2: I do see a deal in Iran, yeah.
3: We were very close to a deal.
2: Most of the points are already negotiated and agreed to. We're very close to making a deal. I don't think there are any sticking points. We're very close to having a very, very good, strong, powerful deal.
3: We're really close to a deal, but they keep tapping us along.
0: Since a week or so into the conflict, Ed, nearly 40 times he has said that we're close to a deal or it is nearly over. Look, sources that we speak to in this region, and I'm, of course, in Abu Dhabi in the UAE, do say, and very specifically, obviously, Qatar, Saudi, UAE to a degree, involved in, you know, what is going on in this mediation. And we are being told, you know, it's a sort of, you know, pen stroke away from an agreement at this point. I mean, you recently wrote a striking analysis arguing that Donald Trump is in some ways becoming Jimmy Carter. You wrote, quote, no two human beings, let alone US presidents, could be less alike than Donald Trump and Jimmy Carter. But they have Iran in common. Carter's presidency was hijacked by the Iran hostage crisis, a disaster he could never escape. Expand on that, if you will.
1: Yeah, this is certainly not a full spectrum comparison between Jimmy Carter and Donald Trump, because they were extremely different presidents. Though I think I've succeeded in annoying all Trump supporters and all Carter supporters with this headline. Nevertheless, the what I call the scent of impotence that Iran has visited on Carter. I mean, really, that the hostages became a barometer of American and American power in those 444 days, and Carter never really recovered his credibility as an actor on the world stage. Trump is sort of heading in the same direction. He no longer dictates the pace or events or the direction of this war. Iran is very much in its own mind sitting with a lot of leverage there. Israel, as you referenced earlier, is not necessarily Netanyahu is not necessarily listening to Trump's requests. He asked not to retaliate last Sunday after the Iranian missile strike, and Netanyahu felt that he had to, albeit a pretty pinprick response. So Trump is no longer master of events. J.D. Vance, his vice president, who's the only person, along with Witkoff and Jared Kushner, to have actually had talks with the Iranians, the only talk so far, which was in Islamabad in early April, said this war could be over next week or it could take many months. I'm inclined to take J.D. Vance's expectations a little bit more seriously than Donald Trump's, who, of course, you know, is the master of bluster.

0: I don't think we're anywhere close to Iran agreeing to the terms of a deal that Trump wants, which would include getting rid of all its enriched uranium. And therefore, I guess, Iran's key piece of leverage. And I think that this talk of taking Karg Island and seizing Iran's oil is a measure of the lack of options that Trump has available.
1: So I know that you've spoken Donald Trump a number of times, not least in the past week when he said, "I call the shots." Benjamin Netanyahu doesn't call the shots, and then we saw how that sort of turned out. I'm fascinated to understand more about how these conversations go, how you actually sort of connect with each other. But I'm also fascinated to hear from you as to how you think the World Cup kicking off today, the UFC event, at the weekend, Independence Day, the 250th anniversary at the beginning of July, how all of this sort of factors in to Trump's political orbit right now. We've been saying for a long time that it does feel as if he wants to be shot of all of this and back focused on these sort of big sort of celebration events in the States. And he's not been able to kind of, shake off this conflict, as it were.
0: He would dearly love to put it behind him. I mean, he's, approaching desperation here. He wants to get Operation Epic Fury over and done with. But as I think people warned when it began on February the 28th, you can start a war and you can choose when and how, but you don't get to choose when and how it ends. You lose control the moment it starts. And you particularly risk losing control if you don't have a clear end game. And his end game has shifted. Initially, it was regime change. Then he dropped that. And it became, well, they have to renounce nuclear weapons. Then it became opening the Strait of Hormuz, various sort of gamut he's run through of what the end goal is of this war. And I think it's really a measure of his impotence. The World Cup ought to be and might well turn out to be a really sort of big and triumphal event. Not feeling the World Cup fever at the moment. And I'm not sure Trump or even FIFA ticket pricing are necessarily to blame it. I mean, America is not a soccer nation in the way most hosts of FIFA World Cups are. And I'm not really feeling that the Knicks versus the Spurs basketball game in New York last night, that I felt.
1: Sure.
0: FIFA, not yet. Not yet.
1: Right. Okay. Well, we'll see. And you're right. I mean, and there's always, the news is always dominated by the kind of, the sort of controversy around any big sporting event. And we absolutely should be telling those stories because they are really, really important. We tend then to get into these events, and you and I have been around long enough to know that then the sort of, the sport tends to take over. Before I let you go, who's going to win and who are you supporting?
0: Well, tragically, I'm supporting England. And as we say, it's the hope that kills you.
1: Yes.
0: Because England never wins. The last time it won, I was minus two. I'm expecting,
1: Right, okay.
0: I don't know, I think Spain's going to win again.
1: Okay. All right. I mean, England could win and you will be supporting them. So it could have been the same answer there. But I think you're not the eternal optimist that so many England fans are, certainly at the beginning of the tournament. Anyway, it's always good to get you on, Ed. Thank you very much indeed. And your reporting really, really important for us and insightful. Thank you. Well, the demand for energy continues to be a major source of contention amid the explosive growth of artificial intelligence. Residents across the United States fighting to keep data centers out of their backyards. CNN's Shimon Prokopetz now reports.
2: One, two, three, four.
3: Ron Gibson counts the bullet holes in his front door.
2: 12, 13, 14, 15. And it was a sign that someone conveniently put up under the Indianapolis coats mat and said that no data center.
3: Gibson is an Indianapolis city councilor targeted, he says, for supporting a data center in his community.
2: At some point that night after midnight, we heard loud banging on glass and glass breaking. I didn't realize that my house had been was shot up until daylight. And I saw this door, and I can see through the door out. I mean, I could see daylight was coming through the door. Really touching to me was my son's Lego set was on the dining room table where the bullets went around. And I think about it, what if he'd have been in that space at that time of night? Scary stuff.
4: You better vote no! You better vote no!
3: The political backlash to data centers has been fierce nationwide, aided by the rise and fear of artificial intelligence.
5: We don't need it. We need water.
3: In Utah, residents are fighting a proposed 40,000-acre data center that, when combined, is twice the size of Manhattan.
6: Maybe this decision should be made after the election.
7: So meetings like this in Union, Missouri are happening all across the country and really showing the fear and concern.
8: The burdens would stay local. The profits would leave town. We are asking you, please, stop this theft and rape now.
7: What could a data center do to a community like this?
3: To find out, we traveled 850 miles from Union, Missouri to a place already familiar with data centers. Loudoun County, Virginia, outside D.C., this is Data Center Alley.
7: Just in this area alone, there are over 200 buildings that contain data centers, some 50 million square feet, enough to fit 8 Pentagons.
9: Having even one data center can double the amount of tax revenue. We've been able to build 30-some schools and 15 fire stations and 6 libraries.
3: But not everything went right.
10: It is like having constant jet airplanes flying overhead.
7: Because you can hear it right now,
10: yeah,
7: right?
10: Yeah.
7: Like, take a listen here, right? This is...
3: That hum you hear, that's coming from this, a massive data center just feet from these homes.
7: What's it like when you're trying to sleep?
11: It's like a July 4th fireworks going on.
12: Last night, my son Lucas got up in the middle of the night and said he couldn't sleep and came into our room. So it is affecting their sleep and they have to go to school.
3: There's another problem.
13: If it was a southern wind today, all that would be blowing right over this, our houses.
3: Diesel backup generators, when they're tested, they pollute.
10: Those are the days in particular that I feel irritation in my throat.
7: How do you respond to them?
9: It's a very unfortunate situation because when it was built and approved, it was intended to be on the grid. Then in 2022, we had Dominion tell us, well, we're out of power. They had already built and leased the building, so the only solution for them was the gas turbines. It is a temporary situation. Eventually, the power will be delivered to the site, but that doesn't help them tonight when they're trying to get to sleep.
14: You're opening a Pandora's box that can't be closed.
7: Back in Missouri, they're fighting two proposed new data center campuses in Franklin County. Bill Hubbard's century-old farm is next to one of them. Recent reports about a Georgia data center draining water from nearby farms has Hubbard worried.
15: They say they're not going to drill wells. All these guarantees. You know, 737s weren't supposed to crash.
7: The company behind one of the campuses says they won't tax local resources.
16: We're developing a closed-loop water system, so it conserves water. We believe we could develop them in a conscious way, getting feedback from the community.
7: Most here are like the Hubbards. They worry because the land is their life.
15: This is home. There's no amount of money that could get me to sell this. No amount of money.
7: Shimon Procopez, CNN, Union, Missouri.
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2: Well, the killing of an 11-year-old girl in France has sparked significant protests, outrage, and scrutiny of the country's judicial system. Critics say authorities missed clear warning signs about the suspected killer long before the girl's death. My colleague CNN's Saskia Van Dorn filed this report.
3: A man accused last year of raping a 10-year-old girl was never investigated or charged. Now France is asking whether that failure cost an 11-year-old girl her life. The 11-year-old went missing from her family home in southwest France at the end of May, authorities said. After several days of searches, her body was found on a nearby farm, according to French media reports. The suspect, the 41-year-old father of a classmate, is now under formal investigation and in custody. He told police Liana was in his car on the afternoon she disappeared, but that he dropped her off at a swimming pool, BFM TV reported. The man, Jérôme Barrella, had previously been flagged to police on at least two occasions for allegations of sexual violence against minors, with the latest coming in 2025 when he was accused of raping a 10-year-old girl. No police action was taken in regard to either complaint. An attorney for Barrella told BFM that his client was presumed innocent.
4: Many here are shocked that repeated warning signs were apparently missed, with critics accusing authorities of prioritising procedure over protection. The case has reignited a broader discussion over how seriously sexual violence is treated here in France.
3: One person who's been campaigning on this issue is Caroline Darian, the daughter of mass rape survivor Gisèle Pelicot.
5: Quand on voit la souffrance des victimes, moi je sais de quoi je parle, on voit le parcours du combattant des victimes, ça détruit des vies en fait. 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Que fait notre justice française? On a 4 fois moins de procureurs en France qu'à l'échelle européenne. C'est-à-dire qu'on dépose plainte, il se passe rien.
4: And with the French presidential election less than a year away, candidates from across the political spectrum have seized the case as evidence of systemic issues, forcing the current government to acknowledge failings in the French justice system.
6: Qu'il fallait savoir reconnaître lorsque nous commettons des erreurs, des fautes qui entraînent le drame que nous connaissons. Par respect de la famille, bien évidemment, mais par respect de tous les Français surtout.
3: And tasking authorities to look into 70,000 other complaints of sexual violence towards minors by mid-July. French Prime Minister Sébastien Lecornu has even gone as far as suggesting that the punishment for serial rapists of children be raised to a life sentence from the current 20 years.
7: Lawmakers in the French Parliament held a minute of silence on Tuesday to mark the tragedy. But all this has done little to placate the thousands of protesters who took to the streets across France this week.
8: Voilà, on a un vrai sujet sur comment on sécurise le fait que nos enfants peuvent sortir, seront pas confrontés à des gens qui sont multirécidivistes, parce que le sujet d'aujourd'hui c'est quand même celui-là.
7: Meanwhile, the family of Liana is still struggling to come to terms with her tragic loss.
9: Notre petit monde tout entier s'est écroulé. Une fois de plus, je nourris les mots pour décrire ce drame abominable qui touche notre famille. Nous tenir devant vous tous et vous tous aujourd'hui et parler de Liana est surréaliste.
3: The pressure is now really on for the French government to try and quell this very palpable anger by pushing through stricter laws tackling sexual violence towards children and addressing what French President Emmanuel Macron called unacceptable failings in the justice system. Saskia Van Dorn, CNN, Paris.
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7: So, bake things in a little package.
8: We are over an hour into the U.S. trading day. Equities are higher by about a half of 1%, thanks to a rebound in chip stocks, although tensions in the Middle East are somewhat capping gains as things stand. Let's check on the price of oil as well. Prices had jumped earlier, after Donald Trump vowed to take control of Iran's oil and gas infrastructure. He then published a post on his social channel suggesting that the US will hit Iran hard in the coming hours or overnight. And of course, just hours from now, the Men's World Cup kicks off in Mexico. Co-hosts Mexico take on South Africa in Mexico City. And it will be South Africa versus Czech Republic in Guadalajara. Before the matches will be the first of three opening ceremonies. Today featuring Shakira performing the World Cup anthem. The other two will take place tomorrow in the joint host countries, the USA and Canada. Well, as the World Cup kicks off, many fans are actually not going to be able to see the team in person because there are significant visa issues, a controversy that's dogged the run-up to this tournament. But there is a silver lining for at least some of those fans. Argentines whose US tourist visas were rejected lined up in Buenos Aires. They received free TVs from an electronics brand. By the way, Argentina opens World Cup play next Tuesday against Algeria in Kansas City Stadium in the United States. Well, switching codes, as it were, the New York Knicks are one win away from their first NBA title since 1973. On Wednesday night, they pulled off the greatest comeback in the history of the NBA Finals.
9: Shot no good. The tip, it's gone! It's gone! It's gone! With 1.2 remaining, Knicks take the lead!
8: Oh, I can just see the crowd going mad. The Knicks rallying from 29 points down to win game four over the San Antonio Spurs, 107 to 106. Fans went crazy after that last shot, not just in the stadium, but all over the city. Well, that's it for Connect the World. Stay with CNN. One World is up next.
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0: Need a good laugh? 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
2: World, I'm Wolf Blitzer with Pamela Brown, and you're in the Situation Room. We're following major breaking news right now. The Pentagon, yes, the Pentagon is on lockdown. I want to go straight to CNN's Brian Todd for us. Update our viewers, Brian, what's going on?
3: Right, Wolf, this is reporting from our colleague Haley Britsky that multiple floors and corridors inside the Pentagon have been locked down and others are being evacuated. That's according to three sources familiar with the situation. Pentagon spokesman Sean Parnell confirms that systems within the Pentagon, quote, have detected an air quality issue necessitating precautionary measures until we determine its significance, end quote. So this is an air quality issue that is affecting the Pentagon, and according to our sources, multiple floors and corridors have been locked down and others are being evacuated. I got a little bit more detail here. According to the Pentagon Force Protection Agency's Hazardous Materials Response Team is now responding to this incident at the Pentagon with the assistance of the Arlington County, Virginia Fire Department. That is according to Pentagon spokesperson, or the Fire Department spokesperson, Captain Jamie Jill. A post on social media from the Arlington Fire and EMS said that the Arlington County Fire Department Hazardous Materials Team is operating at the Pentagon, quote, during a hazardous materials incident. So there is something apparently affecting the air quality of the Pentagon. A little bit more detail here, according to our sources, floors 2 through 5 in corridors 4 through 7 of the Pentagon complex have been locked down. That's according to two sources. A third source told CNN that police in the building are wearing gas masks and full chemical protective gear. So this does appear to be an air quality hazmat situation that is again causing multiple floors and corridors inside the Pentagon to be locked down.

0: and other floors and corridors to be evacuated. We're getting more detail as we can here, guys, but that is what we can tell you right at this moment. Multiple floors evacuated, multiple floors locked down at the Pentagon. According to the Pentagon spokesman Sean Parnell, they have detected an air quality issue necessitating precautionary measures until they determine the significance of this event.
1: So yeah. Can we assume, Brian, that hundreds, if not thousand, Pentagon employees are now emerging outside of the Pentagon to the fresh air outside to be safe?
0: That's probably a pretty good assumption, Wolf. Now, the numbers, you know, we're not going to know the numbers of the people being locked down and evacuated. As you well know, you covered this for years, the Pentagon is a massive building. Tens of thousands of people work there. Now, as to how many people this is really affecting and how many people have to be locked down versus have to be, you know, basically taken out of the building for safety reasons, that's not clear. They're going to give us more details as we go along here, but we can tell you multiple floors and corridors have been locked down while others have been evacuated. And this, again, to repeat, this is an air quality issue, according to the Pentagon spokesman, necessitating precautionary measures. So we just need to keep it in a little bit of that perspective. Mm-hmm. There are members of the Arlington County Fire Department also responding to the scene at the Pentagon, some of them wearing hazmat suits and other protective gear. Of course, that could be just a precaution until they figure out exactly what this is.
1: Let me bring in retired Colonel Cedric Layton into this discussion. You spent a lot of time at the Pentagon. I've spent a lot of time at the Pentagon. I was CNN's Pentagon correspondent. And what worries me, if they're being locked down and they're still breathing the same air, maybe that's dangerous. Maybe they should just tell everybody get out of the building.
2: Yeah, you know, and that's a really a serious point, Wolf, because yeah, I spent 7.5 years in total at the Pentagon, both on the air staff and the joint staff. And there are certain facilities within the Pentagon that are windowless facilities. So the only air supply that they're going to get is from the air handling system that is in the Pentagon. Then there's the NMCC, the National Military Command Center, where the intelligence as well as all the operational pieces come together. That's down in the basement of the Pentagon, but those areas are critically important to the national security of the United States and to the operations of the military. And given the fact that things are going on with Iran, and of course there are other places around the world, you know, we have a real situation here that could impact not only military readiness, but the ability to command and control those military forces. And what will probably have to happen, you know, at least if I were directing this, I would move to an alternate command post, in essence, and have you know, another entity take over at this particular point. In essence, you know, do a continuation of operations movement here, and that I think would be essential.
3: Yeah, one would hope that they would have a contingency plan in place for something like this, right? And I wonder how serious, Sabrina, this air quality issue would need to be for this lockdown to happen.
4: Well, the Pentagon is a planning organization, so the good thing is that there are likely there are plans in place for something like this. The first thing that what's going to happen is they're going to assess the security of the situation and make sure that people can get out safely. If people are being asked to shelter in place, of course, there is the question of the air quality, but that is likely being assessed rapidly. So there's definitely going to be plans in place. We're also talking about over probably 20,000 people that come in and out of the Pentagon on any given day. That's a lot of people to have evacuate. So you have to do it with order, with precision. And the good thing is that, I mean, the staff at the Pentagon are so professional. They are prepared for this, and they're working with Arlington County Fire Department to address this issue. I would assume this gets resolved pretty quickly if it's nothing that's life-threatening. But of course, it's going to affect day-to-day, the operations that are happening right now. And if, you know, the president said, we're going to strike Iran tonight, that's coming up very soon. That means those operators are working in the NMCC, as Cedric was talking about. And so that's going to cause a bit of disruption to just daily activities that are happening at the Pentagon right now.
3: Yeah, like, so floors 2 through 5 and quarters 4 through 7 have been locked down. Can you give us a better understanding of what's happening typically on those?
4: Yeah, floors? I mean, I used to sit on floor 2. The secretary's office is on the 3rd floor, and then, you know, you have your inner rings to the outer rings. The E-ring is where the secretary sits, and then it kind of folds in into that inner courtyard. You're talking about hundreds of thousands of offices within each corridor, where you have people sometimes in windowless offices, sometimes in, you know, SCIFs that we've talked about, where compartmentalized information is handled. So all of this is going to affect so many people at different areas of the building.

0: And so to evacuate, let's say, over 20,000 people from that building, there's really only two main entrances that you can go out of, the river and the mall entrances, and then, of course, kind of through where the visitor center is. You can't have everyone just swarm those entrances. So that's why they're probably saying in an orderly fashion to evacuate and for some people to stay in place.
1: I want to bring in CNN's national security reporter Haley Britsky right now. Haley, in our reporting, we're now being told that police, there are always some police over at the Pentagon, are now wearing gas masks and full chemical protective gear. Do they have any idea where this problem originated? Was it a mechanical problem? God forbid, was there some sort of terrorist incident? What's going on?
2: Yeah, Wolf, we don't have any indication at this point that it's anything more nefarious like you're mentioning. We're still very much figuring out what exactly is going on here. As you mentioned, police who are in their chemical hazmat gear, we know that authorities have been responding with the hazmat teams. Sources have been telling us that they obviously have been told that it's sort of an air quality, perhaps biochemical issue. So a lot of questions still remaining here about what exactly is going on and how they're responding. But as Sabrina was just mentioning, I mean, this is something that obviously the Pentagon is going to be able to execute these sort of evacuations in a very orderly fashion. We know that they've been communicating to people within the building to make sure to either lock down if they are in affected areas or to evacuate orderly if they're not. And so as, you know, as we've heard Pentagon spokesman Sean Parnell saying this is a air quality issue necessitating precautionary measures until we determine its significance. So very much the Pentagon is still trying to figure out how serious this is as well. We're seeing from sources who are saying that this was, happening very quickly, that they've been telling people to stay away from those areas elsewhere in the building. And so certainly a very serious issue, but one that the Pentagon will certainly be able to coordinate effectively, getting people out safely. And I'm sure we'll have answers soon as to what exactly is going on inside the building.
1: You know, Haley, it seems to me, as a former Pentagon correspondent, if I were in that building right now, I wouldn't want to shelter in place. I'd want to get out of that building as quickly as possible. I assume that's what a lot of Pentagon officials are saying to themselves. This is an air quality issue. If I breathe in this air, it potentially could endanger me. I want to get out of that building.
2: Yeah, well, I mean, you know better than anyone, having been in the Pentagon the time that you have. I mean, this is a huge, huge building. So the air quality issues that they could be having right now, of course, going to be raising concerns from folks around the building. Obviously, there are other corridors and floors within the Pentagon that are not being affected. We've been told that floors 2, 3, 4, and 5, and corridors 4 through 7 are the ones being locked down. There are other areas that are not being impacted right now, but certainly something that officials are going to be thinking about and maybe not wanting to stick around to find out more, and perhaps wanting to evacuate, Wolf.
1: Yeah, and they're trying to figure out, Colonel, what the hell caused all of this.
3: Absolutely, Wolf. And that's going to be the key thing, as Haley mentioned. You know, we've got, you've got to basically determine the source of this. And if the Pentagon Force Protection folks, the Pentagon police, in essence, are dressed in hazmat suits, they're taking this very seriously, and it's very clear. One of the other things to note is that, you know, the last time we did an en masse evacuation of this type of the Pentagon would be during 9/11. Basically what they ended up doing was shutting down 395, and everybody just walked out of there, in some cases without shoes, and walked to wherever they needed to go to. And that, of course, was a completely different incident than what this is. But it's a very serious possibility here, and of course we have to consider everything until we find out more.
1: Yeah, that's the first thing that came to my mind, because I covered the aftermath of 9/11. The Pentagon was being targeted, and a lot of Pentagon employees simply ran out of that building. They were afraid it was about to be bombed.
0: I mean, you know how big that building is. I think the E-ring, if you actually walk it, it's about a mile.
3: Right.
0: It is a massive, sprawling structure, and not only to evacuate, but then to secure it, which is what they're in the process of doing. That's going to take some time. So I think we can safely say that people's days are going to be disrupted for probably a few hours. Let's hope this is an incident that is resolved quickly. I mean, the Pentagon police that operate those exits are incredibly professional. They know what they're doing. They want to ensure an orderly evacuation and safety. But of course, Wolf, I mean, you raised the point of people sheltering in place in their office. If it is an air quality issue that the Pentagon spokesperson raised, I would assume that many people also want to get out of those spaces. So there's a lot of unknowns, but I think we'll probably get more information as this unfolds in the next hour.
1: And if I'm seeing Pentagon police wearing gas masks and full chemical protective gear, I want to get out of that place as quickly as possible, especially if I don't have a gas mask.

0: or full chemical protective gear.
1: And that building also, you know, has tourists come through for tours. So you also just have people coming in to see the building for the first time. This would be a pretty scary situation for someone to come in on and see, you know, your Pentagon police officers wearing hazmat suits and gas masks. You know, they want to ensure that the safety of those coming into the building who are not familiar with the building are also safe as well.
0: We're going to stay on top of this story and continue the breaking news. We'll take a quick break. Much more right after this.
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3: Get going. 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

0: Our guide, Toshi Mifune, is taking me to explore some temples perched on cliff faces high up Mount Mitoku. Climbers forbidden from going it alone. You even have to have your footwear assessed for safety before you're allowed up. The climb up, tough going. As we reach the top, these gloves are really beginning to make sense.
1: Oh my gosh.

0: I'm not sure what I was expecting, but I am awestruck by this view.
1: I'm Ivan Watson in Hong Kong. This is CNN.
2: Kawesi Mark knows how to bust a move. But before this b-boy tears it up on the dance floor, the breakdancer's routine starts here, on the training field.
3: I remember my days when I was in school and I really wanted to practice and be better at my dancing. I would come here in the morning to run and work out, then later in the afternoons to practice my breakdancing up on the stairs. But generally I like to come here because of one, it kind of connects me to something, I feel like, but also it generally helps me to concentrate, reflect, to think, to clear my mind.
2: Growing up in the slums of Uganda, Mark understands the importance of having a creative outlet.
3: Because I became a breakdancer, my title changed from, oh, Mark the homeless kid, Mark the orphan, it shifted to Mark, oh, Mark the breakdancer.
4: All right, take a look at this. You're looking at live pictures of the Pentagon, one of the main entrances and exits of the Pentagon. Just a few minutes ago, we were watching, and there were some people running out of the building, understandably so, given what's going on. Haley Britsky, our national security reporter, is watching all of this very, very closely for us. Haley, what's the latest? Update our viewers who may just be tuning in.
5: Yeah, Wolf. So multiple floors and corridors right now within the Pentagon have been locked down, put into a shelter-in-place issue. Pentagon spokesman Sean Parnell saying this is due to a air quality issue that they are carrying out tests to kind of determine its significance. And so the department is executing what he calls standard protection protocols. We know that the Pentagon Force Protection Agency's Hazardous Materials Response Team is responding in coordination with Arlington Fire and EMS teams due to a hazardous materials incident, is what Arlington County Fire Department said on social media. We also just heard some internal guidance going out to folks in the Pentagon saying that for their safety, they need to evacuate these certain areas, these certain floors and corridors within the building, that response teams are in place, and that additional testing to determine what exactly is going on could take 1 to 2 hours. So it may be a little while before we really understand what it is exactly that was happening here. If there really was an incident that resulted in this, or if this is more of a precautionary issue, maybe a sensor was triggered, something along those lines. We're still figuring out what happened here. But this is a lot of people, of course, Wolf, in the Pentagon who will have to be evacuated or put in shelter in place orders. And as you mentioned, you know, seeing people leaving the building, obviously people who are not in these affected corridors are being told to evacuate safely. So something that is going to continue to unfold over the next few hours, Wolf.
4: And Pentagon police already are seen all over the building, wearing gas masks and full chemical protective gear. You see that, you want to get out of that building as quickly as possible. Yeah. And Haley, as someone who's worked at the Pentagon, I spent years there as CNN's Pentagon reporter. I know there are, what, about 20,000 employees, people on a daily basis work inside that building. It's one of the largest office buildings in the world, as we all know. So we're talking about a lot of people potentially at risk.
5: We are, yeah, thousands and thousands of people. And, you know, someone myself as well who worked in the building for years, I mean, even just leaving the building for fire drills or, you know, the microwave, something in the microwave starting to smoke and it evacuated one of the corridors, that took a lot of time to get all of those people out and to get them far enough away from the building safely and then to funnel back inside. So a serious disruption, if nothing else, for the workday of so many of these folks in the Pentagon. Hopefully not something more serious, obviously, but something that they are continuing to test to try to figure out exactly what it is that happened here and is forcing this disruption, Wolf.
4: Sabrina, you were the Deputy Pentagon Press Secretary, yeah. As we all know. What are they doing potentially right now with senior Pentagon officials like the Secretary of Defense, for example, Pete Hegseth?
6: Well, the Secretary is most likely getting real-time updates on the situation, on what's happening, him and his senior staff.
4: But they're keeping him inside, you think?
6: Well, that I'm not sure about. I mean, they're going to, of course, take the precautions to make sure his safety is ensured. So it's most likely that if it is an a crisis, something like this that's unfolding in real time, they probably would have removed him from the building. And they're keeping him updated. They're going to keep the chairman of the Joint Chiefs of Staff updated. I mean, it's all about those senior Pentagon leaders. And then you have the service secretaries as well as, you know, their senior staffs. So if it is the case that the recommendation by the Pentagon police and the Arlington Fire Department is to start evacuations while some people have to stay in place, they're going to remove those senior people out of the building so they can ensure that they can continue working, that they can continue. Obviously, as we know, the president indicated that there are going to be strikes on Iran. If those are plans that are going to need to continue to move forward, these are people that are going to need to be in places to execute on those plans. So they're going to take that security pretty, you know, safely.
7: So, like, right now, how much of a disruption is this to command and control and these ongoing military operations?
6: Well, the Pentagon is a planning organization, so there's always redundancy built into the system. So they have other places where they can, you know, senior leaders can go and access secure devices, get connected to the network. It's probably not disruptive to many of the senior leaders as much as it is to their staffs. I mean, there's over 20,000 people that work in that building. So many people are supporting, I mean, more than you know, are supporting the operations in Iran, not just in U.S. Central Command, but at the Pentagon itself from the NMCC that's located.

0: located there. So it's going to cause a disruption, no question, but command and control will still be preserved. I mean, the secretary is going to retain access to his classified devices. If the president needs to reach the secretary, he can absolutely do so. But it's more the disruption to the larger staff.
1: It's really a potentially very dangerous situation because the U.S. is at war right now, and ongoing military operations, U.S. versus Iran, are continuing.
2: Yeah, that's absolutely true, Wolf. And, you know, when as Sabrina was talking about, the command and control mechanisms are definitely run through the Pentagon. It goes from the president to the Secretary of Defense and then to the commanders of the unified command. So here's where the redundancies come in that Sabrina was talking about, because once you get beyond the Secretary of Defense, technically, according to the law, the chain of command actually goes from the Secretary of Defense to the unified commanders, so the combatant commanders. So in this particular case, when we're talking about Iran, it's U.S. Central Command, and they, of course, have their headquarters down at MacDill Air Force Base in Tampa, Florida, so they can control things from there. So the operations, basically the operations that are planned for tonight, if that in fact does come to fruition, they can be executed without the Pentagon being directly involved. Of course, the Pentagon wants to be involved because the chairman of the Joint Chiefs is the senior military advisor to the president, again, by law. And because of that, he needs to be kept informed of everything that's going on. So in these situations, what you're looking at is as many redundancies as possible. Luckily, we've built many of those redundancies into the systems as they exist right now. So if the Pentagon were to be made inoperable, for lack of a better term, because of this incident, we could still conduct military operations all around the world. And that's not just for CENTCOM, but for all the commands around the world.
1: So hypothetically, since right now it's a very sensitive moment in this war with Iran, if there's a decision that the President of the United States makes, meeting with his top national security advisors in the White House Situation Room, the decision is made to go ahead, for example, as the President is now threatening, to take over Karg Island, that the Iranians have, one of their key facilities, and the President, in one of his social media posts just a little while ago, threatening to do so within a matter of hours. That decision is made in the Situation Room. It then goes to the Pentagon and then goes to the U.S. Military Central Command in Florida, and then they order the military operation to continue.
2: That's exactly right. And in fact, what would happen is, as the president directs that, it goes through the Secretary of Defense, who then takes it to the commander of U.S. CENTCOM. The commander of U.S. CENTCOM then gives it to his subordinate commander. So that includes Air Force Central for the Air Force, Army Central for the Army component, the Marines and the Navy. Again, all of these NAVCENT in that case. So those are basically the subordinate elements are commanded through that unified combatant commander, and those decisions are then executed based on the president's orders. And that can happen very quickly.
1: And it's interesting, the Pentagon spokesman said, Pamela, the department is executing standard protection protocols, including a shelter-in-place order for the affected area. And Sean Parnell added, response teams are in place and ready to support building occupants.
3: Yeah.
1: But no specific details. If shelter in place is one thing, but get out of there if there are hazardous air material floating around, that would be significant.
3: That would be significant. And we're seeing here in this video up here that there are people who are getting out. You've seen some people
1: running out of
3: the building. And as you heard Haley report, it could be 1 to 2 hours before we get the results of what this substance that was detected, whatever it is, what that is. So I think that that is significant as we wait, right?
4: Yeah.
3: We're really in this unknown period. And we don't know if this was just a faulty sensor or if there's something more significant, something more nefarious. But just for the Pentagon to take this step to lock down and for some force to be evacuated, it would need to be something pretty serious.
0: I think it would have to be something significant, but it's always about the protection and the safety of the personnel that are working in the building. So even if it is, maybe this is nothing, there's a lot of unknowns, but maybe it's just, something that was very minor or some sensor that went off. It's still important that the building take all the precautions and sort of work into their plans that they have prepared for to ensure the safety of the personnel there. And so that's what they're doing. So maybe people's lives are disrupted for a few hours, that's okay. It's more about saving lives at this point, and that's the most important thing that the building's doing.
1: And as you note, about 20,000 people work in the Pentagon on a daily basis, just on a normal day.
0: Yeah, it's one of the, I mean, we were just talking about this, like one of the largest office buildings in the world and one of the largest employers in the United States. So you have people coming in and out of there

0: at any given time. I mean, there are people working there overnight that, you know, if they're working overnight and trying to leave, now obviously things are a bit disrupted. But what Cedric was saying is that even if the Pentagon is shut down, the U.S. military is not shut down. Operations can still be conducted all over the world. As you know, we have bases all over the world, and our combatant commanders are empowered to continue to make decisions that they need to make on behalf of the military, and of course are in contact with the Secretary of Defense, the Chairman, and the President.
1: But I imagine this is a decision that's not taken lightly.
0: No, this is pretty significant. I mean, when I was there, we did have some incidents where a corridor needed to be locked down if, you know, sometimes a security warning went off that would trigger just like, you know, a shelter in place or a fire alarm. I remember one time went off and it went off for like 45 minutes and we were all just kind of stuck in our offices. I think this is pretty significant. Hopefully it evolves into nothing and it was just precautionary, but they are still taking the measures to protect the personnel that work
2: there.
0: And let's
2: not forget what the president just a little while ago posted on social media. The United States will be hitting Iran very hard tonight. Specific,
0: right.
2: Very hard tonight. And at some point in the not too distant future, he added, we will be taking Karg Island and other Iranian oil infrastructure points. All this happening as the U.S. in the midst of potentially a major escalation of the military operation against Iran. So it's very significant. Let's take a quick break. We'll resume our special coverage right after this.
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1: Following the major breaking news over at the Pentagon, you're looking at live pictures of the Pentagon right now. A very dangerous, potentially dangerous situation. Multiple floors and corridors inside the Pentagon, we're now being told, are on lockdown. Others are being evacuated.

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1: And this is CNN.
2: We're following the major breaking news over at the Pentagon. You're looking at live pictures of the Pentagon right now. A very dangerous, potentially dangerous situation. Multiple floors and corridors inside the Pentagon, we're now being told, are on lockdown. Others are being evacuated. Pentagon spokesman Sean Parnell confirmed that systems within the Pentagon, quote, have detected an air quality issue necessitating precautionary measures and until we determine its significance. Pentagon police are already wearing gas masks and full chemical protective gear. CNN's national security reporter Haley Britsky is on the story for us. What else are you learning, Haley, right now? Update our viewers.
3: Yeah, well, so as you said, multiple floors and corridors in the Pentagon right now on shelter-in-place orders, some other folks being evacuated from the building. We heard from internal guidance sent out to folks in the Pentagon that testing to determine what exactly is happening here could take 1 to 2 hours, that response teams are in place and ready to support those occupants in the building if necessary. As you mentioned, you know, police inside the Pentagon are wearing their gas mask, full chemical protective gear. But heavy emphasis right now, Wolf, on we don't know exactly what is going on. We've heard theories from, you know, biochemical incidents, obviously. Pentagon spokesman Sean Parnell saying this was an air quality issue. Others saying that perhaps it was just something that was triggered, a system that was triggered, and they have to just take every precautionary measure, of course, to make sure that things are fine. So we're still waiting to determine what exactly happened here. But this is impacting hundreds, if not thousands, of people in the Pentagon who are now on these shelter-in-place orders or being evacuated. This is floors 2 through 5. So those are the floors above the Pentagon. 2 through 5 are sort of the ground level and above, and corridors 4 through 7. So there are 9 corridors total in the Pentagon. So that's roughly, you know, half of the corridors there. This is a lot of people who are being impacted. As someone who has been in the Pentagon myself, I mean, even something as simple as a fire drill or, you know, a bag of popcorn smoking in the microwave that triggers the fire alarm. I mean, that empties out a lot of folks. It takes a lot of time to get them out of the building safely and then to have them funnel back in. So, you know, best case scenario, this is a major disruption to people's sort of work days. There's a lot of work being done in the Pentagon, of course, on any given day. But we're still waiting to see how severe this is, how serious this is, if this was really an incident of some kind, or if they're just taking the necessary precautionary measures to make sure that everyone is safe.
2: And they brought in the Arlington Fire Department and the Arlington County Hazardous Materials Team. They're there as well. They're concerned clearly about the air quality inside the Pentagon right now. Is that right, Haley?
3: That's absolutely right. That's the main concern that they're trying to determine what exactly is going on. And as we heard from this internal guidance, that they are still waiting to do some testing and receive results from that testing. That could take 1 to 2 hours to determine what those test results are. And within this impacted area, obviously, there are many dozens of offices in the building that are in just these affected floors and corridors, including the Navy's public affairs offices are included there. They obviously have a ton of work to be doing with the war with Iran and what's happening in the Middle East. They are constantly busy and working on things there. The Secretary of the Army's office and his corridor is included here as well, though we obviously don't have any indication that that he or his staff have been necessarily impacted. But his office is in that space where the floors and corridors are being in shelter-in-place orders. So there's a ton of people who are going to be impacted by this. Hopefully nothing more serious than precautionary measures, Wolf, but something we'll be continuing to keep an eye on and seeing what their test results come back with.
2: I've been looking at that area outside the Pentagon for the last 20, 30 minutes or so, and I see people running out of that building, obviously out of precaution. They want to get out if, in fact, there's an air quality issue involved in all of this.
4: We're still waiting to find out what's going on here. As Haley pointed out, it could just be a sensor malfunctioning or something more. We just don't know right now, but of course, they're taking the necessary precautions. But I want to bring in John Miller, our chief law enforcement intelligence analyst, to better understand what the process and

0: the procedures are to identify a potential hazard. You just heard Haley talk about the fact it could take a couple of hours to get the full results back of what's going on here. But is there a way for the crews inside to do field screening to get a preliminary idea of what's happening?
1: So that's exactly what they're going through. Now, if in fact it was a built-in system, an air sensor that was triggered, the first possibility, the most common possibility, is that it's a false positive, that the system read something that ticked one of the sensors for whatever it might be, whether it was the sensor for anthrax or the sensor for a toxic chemical or so on, and that the alarm went to the control center and they isolated it to an area. And then you have this response. Now, why are people, if they don't know what the situation is, running around in full chemical suits, level two suits with masks and, you know, protection for hands and feet? That's normal procedure. The idea is you don't want first responders running into a potentially hazardous situation and be, you know, the second wave of people to feel ill or go down. So they're just going by the book there, while they use assay equipment to try and figure out, is there a substance here we can find? Can we take air samples? Can we replicate what the sensor found on another sensor, and so on? That's why this is going to take a couple of hours. What you see is they'll do the limited evacuation for the area that they believe is affected, where the sensor is sending that alarm. But then there's the real world, which is, people may start to feel queasy. Some of this can be psychosomatic. People can begin to talk about that with other people who just say, well, we're not in the part that's being evacuated, but I'm not staying here. What we used to call it in these emergency responses is you would have the people who were affected, if they were affected, and then you had what we called the walking worried, meaning people that just started to feel funny and figured, maybe I'm being affected by this, and would want to go. Everything we're seeing unfolding here is normal. The major question that they have to get through, and I think you touched on this, is can we replicate what the sensor is alarming for in all of the systems that we have brought here, some of which will be more sensitive and closer to the area? Can we find some kind of substance? These things can often be triggered by other things. Someone who may be carrying a chemical pepper spray as part of something in their purse or their bag, if that goes off. Certain cleaning fluids and other things can trigger these alarms or make people feel that they're being affected. So there's a myriad of possibilities, but once you have the Pentagon's force protection, chemical people on the scene, their hazardous materials people, Arlington Fire's hazmat teams, very experienced department there, and all of the other equipment that'll be brought to bear. They'll run through this, they'll do their risk assessments, they'll look at their results, and hopefully this will resolve as a false positive. The flip side of that is that their sensors match what they find, and that's going to broaden that response, but that's statistically not the most likely outcome.
2: Well, very quickly, John, before I let you go, if they're calling this officially the Pentagon's Force Protection Agency a hazardous materials incident out of an abundance of caution, wouldn't that suggest get the people out of that building as quickly as possible?
1: Well, the sensors work in sectors, in areas where they, where those alarms would go off. If that sensor is only going off in one area, it may not be great risk management to evacuate the entire Pentagon, which, as you know better than I, Wolf, is the size of, you know, a middle-sized American city. So I think what they're doing is they're doing incident management as best they can to respond properly to the incident, not overreact, but certainly not underreact. And by what we're looking at, it doesn't appear they're underreacting.
2: No, they're not underreacting. Let's see what happens. All right, John Miller and everybody else, stand by. We'll take another very quick break, resume special breaking news coverage right after this.
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0: are throwing what it can at us. Oh, this is not.
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2: It's still raining, and there's more expected.
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0: 6 trucks full of soldiers accompanying our every move.
1: Where are your homes? Have your homes been destroyed?
2: This is where those militants first came. We could hear jets in the skies, nonstop, profound pounding.
3: So let me understand this. You are now basically the only hospital around.
2: Has the situation become worse in the last year?
4: They're starving to death.
2: They are starving.
3: But you do think it's Jewish land, Gaza?
5: When will the Taliban allow teenage girls to go back to school?
6: I think we can all see that's not a cycling accident.
7: There's the photographs of you with Prigozhin together.
5: Does Emily understand what happened on October 7th?
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2: These are all people who are desperately trying to escape.
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10: We're still following the major breaking news right now. Several floors of the Pentagon are on lockdown right now due to what they're calling a hazardous materials incident. I want to bring in CNN military analyst Colonel Cedric Layton and CNN global affairs commentator Sabrina Singh. We've all been watching this very, very closely. It could be just out of a precaution. On the other hand, it could be something much more serious and potentially very dangerous.
11: Yeah, absolutely, Wolf. And, you know, in these situations, you really don't know until, you know, all the proper tests have been completed. And if anybody is symptomatic, let's say it is, you know, something very serious and a chemical attack or something like that, then, of course,

0: You'd have to look for symptoms in people, that could be potential victims, and are those symptoms consistent with an attack like that? We don't see that happening here right now, and I've not heard of anything that would be the case, and it seems as if we're talking about a malfunction of sensors. If that is true, if that continues to be the case, then it's a much better scenario than could otherwise be the case.
1: If it's just a malfunction, then it's not a life-threatening situation.
0: Exactly.
1: But they got to take precautions. The official statement from the Pentagon spokesman, Sean Parnell, said this. Let me read it to you and our viewers, Sabrina. The Pentagon has sophisticated systems to ensure the safety of the building and its occupants. Those systems have detected an air quality issue necessitating precautionary measures until we determine its significance. The department is executing standard protection protocols, including a shelter-in-place order for the affected area. Response teams are in place and ready to support building occupants. You're a former Deputy Pentagon Press Secretary. What do you think?
2: So we have plans. The Pentagon has multiple different plans for situations like this to ensure that a safe and orderly evacuation is implemented. So that's what you're seeing. I mean, even if this is a malfunctioning sensor, they're going to take this very seriously. And so they're going to employ these plans and slowly start to evacuate people. And I think a point that John Miller brought up earlier, which is important, is that the Pentagon is huge. So these sensors, wherever it went off, I know Haley's reporting said it was between quarters 4 and 7. That is literally just one side of the building. There's a whole other side that might be completely fine, and that's why you might not need to evacuate that side right now. So I think what they're doing is they're preserving everyone's security by doing this in an orderly fashion. They have to take this threat seriously, whatever it is. And if it is just a malfunctioning sensor, unfortunately, people's days are interrupted for a few hours, but everyone is safe. And that's what's important.
1: That's the most important thing, everybody being safe. John Miller, you're studying this. You're getting information. What else are you hearing?
3: Basically, the update is that they are working through this sensor issue on the idea that it could be a false positive, but they have to be positive it's a false positive. So they're trying to resolve it with their teams on the scene and their assay equipment to determine, can they recreate this finding or can they discount it?
1: Yeah, a lot of work that needs to be done to make sure it's still safe to be inside the Pentagon right now. All right, we'll stay on top of this, continue our coverage. We'll take another quick break. We'll be right back.
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8: So this is rapidly becoming a very chaotic scene now.
9: A lot of people are now fighting to put food on the table.
10: She wants to invite us in to see how she's living.
11: 2 months ago, this camp didn't even exist.
12: They will not stay there. We, Jews, will be in Gaza.
13: That sounds like ethnic cleansing.
8: Can you see how deep that is?
14: He kept screaming, Dad, Dad.
13: What is the next step now? How do you start a new life?

0: I'm Will Ripley in Taipei, Taiwan, and this is CNN.
1: Six trucks full of soldiers accompanying our every move.
2: Where are your homes? Have your homes been destroyed?
3: This is where those militants first came. We could hear jets in the skies, nonstop, profound pounding.
4: So let me understand this. You are now basically the only hospital around.

0: situation become worse in the last year?
1: They're starving to death.
0: They are starving.
2: But you do think it's Jewish land, Gaza?
3: When will the Taliban allow teenage girls to go back to school?
4: I think we can all see that's not a cycling accident.
5: There's the photographs of you with Prigozhin together.
3: Does Emily understand what happened on October 7th?
6: It must weigh on your heart to have to bury these little children.
0: These are all people who are desperately trying to escape.
7: We will tell the world your story.
8: I had heard that the lavender fields of Provence were something to behold, but I wasn't expecting anything as spectacular as this lot. Jean-Pierre speaks almost no English.
9: Bees. C'est les abeilles.
8: And my Duolingo French is coming along nicely.
9: Lavender.
10: Lavender.
9: What?
8: Lavender is as much a part of the identity of the south of France as the sun and the beach. The flower has grown wild here for hundreds of years.
10: Lavender est classique.
9: Oui, mais là vous écrasez.
10: Oh,
9: je pense que c'est dans les veines.
8: I think it's in my veins, he tells me. My family has been here for 300 years.
9: Qu'est-ce qu'il y a de plus beau que ça? Regardez.
8: What's more beautiful than this, he asks. The sound of the bees and the smell

0: All right, I'm going to go straight to our colleague, Haley Britsky. Haley, we've been working the phones, talking to our sources, and we're both being told that this seems to be a false alarm from a sensor at the Pentagon. Is that what you're hearing as well?
1: Yeah, Pam, that's exactly what I'm hearing as well. The sources saying that this was due to a sensor malfunction that triggered this shelter in place. Obviously, though, we know the Pentagon, even if it was a malfunction, they're going to take this extremely seriously, as we've seen over the last little while here, saying that, hazardous material teams were in the building responding. They were conducting tests of the air to ensure that things were safe for folks, putting people in affected floors and corridors and shelter in place. So it really just goes to show that even if it is something like a malfunction, they are still going to respond as if it's a very legitimate and concerning issue to ensure that the thousands of people in the Pentagon are safe, Pam.
0: Yeah, I think that that's an important point. But we also want to, and as you said, emphasize that this is preliminary, right? They believe that this was a false alarm. But of course, they want to wait for that testing, which could take a couple of hours, to definitively say so, right? And I think that's important. And it's also important for our viewers to understand that, you know, as it pertains to the Iran war, a lot of the operations are being done by CENTCOM, right, and bases in the area, not necessarily directly out of the Pentagon. So the operations and the, right, you know, planning and everything is still ongoing.
2: The planning is still ongoing. Everyone from the secretary to the chairman, I mean, command and control was still maintained. It's just a disruption. And that's why, I mean, the Pentagon is an incredible organization because it's a planning organization. It plans for situations like this. If there is a disruption, if the Pentagon needs to be shut down, that does not mean the U.S. military shuts down. In fact, you know, we can still operate from anywhere in the world. And so that, I mean, it shows the incredible amount of planning that can go into this to ensure also safety of personnel.
0: Yeah.
3: And that's one of the key things, you know, that Sabrina pointed out here is that we're very different from other militaries. If this had happened to another military headquarters, right, somewhere else in the world, it would have actually shut down operations. Mm-hmm. But because of our unique setup, the operations actually are handled by the command that's responsible for that theater and the subordinate commands within that theater. So that's why, you know, those redundancies really do make a difference. And cases like this point to how important they really are.
4: For sure. And we'll, of course, continue to monitor what's going on. It's an important development indeed.
0: Yeah, anytime the Pentagon is locked down, that is an important development. So,
4: and to our viewers, thanks very much for joining us this morning.
0: Inside Politics with our friend and colleague Dana Bash starts after a quick break.
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3: We start with breaking news out of the Pentagon. A lockdown there is now over. Sources familiar with the matter tell CNN the evacuation was due to a false alarm. A Pentagon spokesman says building systems detected an air quality issue, triggering precautionary measures to determine the threat. I want to bring in our CNN's national security correspondent, Natasha Bertrand. Natasha, I know you've been working your sources. What are they saying about what happened?
4: Yeah, Dennis, so sources are now telling my colleagues Haley Britsky and Pamela Brown that this does appear to have been a false alarm. Now, leading up to all of this, of course, the Pentagon was taking extreme precautionary measures to ensure that there was actually no threat to people inside the building. There were hazmat teams on site because there was an air quality issue that was detected on multiple floors of the Pentagon and multiple corridors that were then evacuated. But now we're being told that this was all precautionary and that as of right now, field tests have not detected that there was an actual threat in the air and that the entire thing does appear to have been a false alarm. But we should note that the Pentagon Force Protection Agency's Hazardous Materials Response Team showed up in force along with the Arlington Fire Department to ensure that there was no threat. And now we're being told that people are beginning at least to stand down. But of course, they take these situations extremely seriously because if there was some kind of air airborne threat, obviously that would pose a huge risk to the thousands and thousands of people that work inside that building every day, Donna.
3: Yeah, well, it is very good news and we're very glad to hear it. And as you said, they take it seriously as they should. Natasha, thank you so much for giving us the latest. I want to now go to CNN Chief Law Enforcement and Intelligence Analyst John Miller. John, just talk about the way that the Pentagon kind of snapped into this. And your experience in law enforcement, in national security, and what led them to react the way they did.
5: Well, I mean, a lot of this is kind of the fallout of the anthrax attacks from just after 9/11, 2001, when, you know, for years they were trying to get to the bottom of that case and trying to figure out what that threat was. But what it caused was to really expand the kinds of

0: sensors that were put in secure government locations, the sensitivity levels that they were set to make sure that if there was something in the air, they would be detected early, if not immediately. So, you know, here we are 24 years later and counting, when you see a sensor going off for a hazardous substance in the air. Now, Sean Parnell from the Pentagon, the mm-hmm. spokesman, you know, told our people the Pentagon has sophisticated systems reading the air. And what are they hunting for? They're hunting for chemical agents, biological agents, anything that that could be used in the past. The difference with a chemical agent, maybe a cleaning fluid or even something sinister, would be people would feel that immediately. They would be affected immediately. One of the problems with some of the threats that they assay, like anthrax, for instance, is that the effects aren't felt immediately. They're mm-hmm. felt days or multiple days later. So the detection of where is it here? Why is the sensor sending an alarm? And we don't know that that's what the alarm was for. I'm just giving, as you asked, examples of how these systems work, you know, would cause a response where they would do the full-on response within the sector where that was detected. False positives are more common than obviously the real sensor detecting something like that, but that's because the equipment is kept sensitive. Mm-hmm. One other thing is, and you might remember this, you know, when I was in the FBI, at the Justice Department, everywhere in Washington, you know, under your desk, you had that bag with what they called an escape mm-hmm. mask. And if there was an alarm like this, you were supposed to put that mask on and yep. evacuate. Over time, you know, we've seen that fade away from a lot of those locations as either people moved on and took the masks with them or they expired or weren't replaced. I'm sure this is one of these things where they're going to look back on this incident and say, what do we need to update here?
1: John Miller, I was a producer on Capitol Hill when anthrax was sent to the offices of Senators Daschle and Leahy. And I was on antibiotics for 2 months because of fear of exposure. So I remember that very, very well. And the protocols were not in place. And people were very much on edge because it wasn't long after 9/11, which is another thing that I've been thinking watching the Pentagon. The Pentagon, obviously, it was a long time ago, but there's got to be people in that building who still remember the horrible, horrible day of 9/11, 2001 and the Pentagon. And the precautions are so important. And I just thank goodness that it was just a false alarm.
0: And today was all protocol, no hazard. And that's a mm-hmm. good thing.
1: Yeah.
0: It's never a good thing to have a false alarm, but it is a way to test the systems, maintain them. But it's also a way to see, how did that response snap together? How did it work? Was it efficient? Was the evacuation right? Did people move out? Who self-evacuated? All of that is part of the learning that we got out of today, however inconvenient it might have been.
1: Yeah, and scary. John Miller, thank you so much. Really appreciate you being here, and thanks to Natasha as well. Actually, before you go, before we go to break, I was just told we have Sabrina Singh, who is, of course, our colleague here, a former Pentagon press secretary. Talk about what was going through your mind when you saw this and some of the protocols that you went through as somebody who worked in that building, which, as John Miller was talking about earlier, isn't just your average government office. I mean, it is a huge building the size of a small city.
2: Yeah, I mean, the first thing that I was thinking about was how many people are working there every single day. I mean, that building houses over, you know, 20,000 people on any given day going in and out of any office. And so there's so many people that work there. And so one of the things that I was thinking about is just the fact that the Pentagon is a planning organization. Mm-hmm. They are prepared to execute plans like this if an emergency like this ever happens, to protect the people that work in that building, the personnel, but of course to ensure the safety and security of the secretary, the chairman of the Joint Chiefs of Staff, and the other service secretaries as well. So there's a lot that, you know, when you think about, you know, drills that you go through, whether it's a fire drill or something more, this is what the Pentagon plans for. So I have absolute faith in the people and the Pentagon police that are working this building to ensure the safety of the personnel that are there. But it obviously is disruptive, and we're learning more that, you know, this was a sensor malfunction. Mm-hmm. That's a good thing, but what they had to do was take these precautionary measures to ensure safety.
1: Yeah, no question. Thanks for jumping.

0: Bring on with us. Appreciate it. We're going to sneak in a break and on the other side talk about the fragile ceasefire that seems to be no longer. President Trump is threatening to amp up strikes in Iran and take over Karg Island. How willing is he to expand this war that doesn't have a lot of support with the American public right now? And later, the White House is about to throw down. You'll see all the preps for what may be the most unusual event ever held at 1600 Pennsylvania Avenue.
1: TuneIn is bringing people together through radio. Listen to all your favorite music, news, sports, and more all in one place. And hear all the audio you love, whether you're a music lover. Interested in what's going on around the world?
2: I have no idea how this election is going to play out.
1: Or want to catch up on your team's live play-by-plays? It's all right here on TuneIn. Just sit back, relax, and listen.

0: this building to ensure the safety of the personnel that are there. But it obviously is disruptive, and we're learning more that, you know, this was a sensor malfunction. Mm-hmm. That's a good thing, but what they had to do was take these precautionary measures to ensure safety.
1: Yeah, no question. Thanks for jumping on with us. Appreciate it. We're going to sneak in a break and on the other side talk about the fragile ceasefire that seems to be no longer. President Trump is threatening to amp up strikes in Iran and take over Karg Island. How willing is he to expand this war that doesn't have a lot of support with the American public right now? And later, the White House is about to throw down. You'll see all the preps for what may be the most unusual event ever held at 1600 Pennsylvania Avenue.
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5: Live from Atlanta, I'm Linda Kincaid. You've been watching CNN's breaking news coverage of the situation at the Pentagon, which officials now describe as a hazardous materials incident. Fortunately, we now know it was a sensor malfunction and the lockdown has been lifted. Well, I want to go to today's other news. The FIFA World Cup kicks off today. And after years of planning, dozens of countries are fighting for victory and the countless dreams of fans worldwide. They all come together in the next hour when the opening ceremony starts. And in less than 3 hours, the FIFA World Cup finally kicks off. Mexico, which is co-hosting the tournament with the US and Canada, is where it all unfolds. In an hour and a half, Shakira and Burna Boy will take to the stage for the first of three opening ceremonies, one for each host nation. Fans are currently descending on Mexico's city and its iconic stadium, which you can see there. That's also where the national team take on South Africa at 3 p.m. Eastern time. The tournament is not without controversy, of course, concerns over ticket prices, security, and of course, the U.S. immigration policies. FIFA will be hoping that for at least today, fans can be united by football. Our Patrick Snell is from World Sport and covering the developments. Joining us now, Patrick, great to see you. So Mexico, not just hosting, they're opening the tournament in front of plenty of fans.

0: fans for the first time in decades. What do you make of Mexico's chances heading into this match?
1: Hi, Linda. Can I first just say we've been waiting for this moment for such a long time, years in fact, the biggest World Cup ever, three different nations hosting, as you say, but for Mexico's fans, and I've got many good friends from Mexico. I play soccer with them week in, week out, or at least I have done over the years, and their passion for their national team is second to none. That means there's massive hopes and expectations around the nation, of course, that has never won the World Cup. But I tell you what, look at that magnificent stadium there, the iconic Azteca Stadium. It's got a different name, of course, for this World Cup in terms of rebranding purposes. But I tell you what, it's playing on home soil that brings out the best historically in El Tricolor. In 1970, they got to the quarterfinals when it was hosted on home soil. And in 1986, they also got to the quarterfinals as well. So let me just tell you, massive expectations around them, especially given the fact that in 2022 in Qatar, they failed to get out the group stages as well. So they're looking to make amends for that. Having seven previous tournaments always got out the group stages. So there's definitely got to put that right from terms of El Tricolor's perspective. I like the look of their squad. It's a nice mix of vibrant, youthful players combined with wily old hands. And I'm thinking up top as well, Raul Jimenez as well, the veteran with an eye for goal. Looks good as well for him. He scored in the convincing 5-1 win over Serbia as well. But also just let me elaborate more on this venue. I think of that 1970 World Cup. The legendary Pelé, as Brazil won the tournament. Pelé, that team rightly regarded as one of the best teams of all time, if not the best team of all time. Such great memories. And then, of course, the moment in 1986 at that tournament in Mexico, the hand of God, Diego Maradona, the moment that broke England's heart. So much history, steeped in history everywhere you look. But what more of the current modern-day squad? Let's hear now from their head coach. Just get a perspective on it all. Let's take a listen.
2: I've never felt such excitement in 50 years of football as I have at a World Cup on home soil. I've experienced it all, but this is something unforgettable. Those of you here who weren't even born yet will find out what it means. And that's what I've told the team. I think the message has got through. I think I've convinced them.
1: Massive hopes and expectations as well. And of course, opponent South Africa will be looking to play their part as well, be looking to do well. This is the first time they've played in a World Cup since they hosted back in 2010. That's 16 years ago. And by the way, the opening match of that tournament in 2010, the same one as this day, Linda, in Mexico City.
0: Incredible. Patrick, do stay with us. I'm going to come back to you, but I do want to go to some of our super fans right now and CNN anchors Paula Newton, Issa Suarez and Max Foster. They're making their own predictions about how they think the World Cup will play out. So who do they think will win? Take a look.
3: Can I ask for help from the crowd? No. Anybody? No.
4: Oh, I can't do a winner. I can't do... I can't do a winner. This is awful.
5: I'm not a great expert in the footballing prowess of any of these teams.
6: Will I lose friends? Yes, I most likely will.
3: This is so tough, guys. I'm already nervous and they haven't even started.
5: I mean...
3: This is how you get it done. Good juju for your team, okay?
6: I think that Max will pick England for his final. Clearly very biased like me.
5: Well, I don't know why Paul is even involved in this because Canada's going nowhere.
3: I don't have any research or any football or soccer knowledge, but I make up for it in enthusiasm.
6: Okay, there's no science. I'm just gonna go with my gut, okay?
3: All right, here we're going. So we're going to select here the first and second place teams in each group. So this is easy, actually.
6: I am going to put Morocco first, Brazil second. I'm sorry, Brazil.
3: I'm going with Mexico first, South Korea second.
5: Can I just ask you, they're playing each other, these two, aren't they, and those two?
6: Now select the eight best third place teams. Here we go.
3: They are telling me to select eight of the best third place teams. This is not easy.
5: Australia, because they're always good at sport.
6: I have put Scotland because my producer would be offended if I don't.
3: I'm going to go with

0: South Africa.
1: So we're in the knockout round. I've nailed it, basically. And I am going to predict the winners of this entire tournament. So this is very exciting for you.
0: Ecuador and Senegal, this is so tough.
2: Now, this would be a cracker of a game. Argentina, Uruguay, two massive rivals and neighbours. I would pay to watch that.
1: Brazil will beat the Netherlands. Although the Netherlands could fluke it, but it is Brazil and they always come up trumps.
0: England and Mexico. You know, Mexico's going to be at home.
1: We are now into the final, all of a sudden.
0: This would be epic. We've got France, and then I'm picking Brazil.
2: This is not politics or foreign policy. This is just gut. So Portugal.
1: We are into the final. And Spain won.
0: I'm Paula Newton here in New York, and I have just completed my World Cup bracket. Brazil's gonna take it all. Don't ask me why.
2: I'm Isa Suarez, and the winner of this year's World Cup will be Portugal.
1: I'm Max Foster. Spain is going to win the World Cup if everything goes to plan. But, you know, anything can happen in the World Cup.
0: So remember, guts, spirit, stop being cynical. Keep repeating it to yourself. They're bringing it home.
3: They are all very biased, as am I. I think Australia is going to bring it home, just quietly. I'll be closely watching the game next Friday between Australia and the US. Patrick, what is your prediction?
4: Well, in that case, can I go for England? Because we haven't won it since 1966, so I'm going
3: for
4: England.
3: It's a long shot, but you should back them.
4: I tell you what, I do think England will be a factor, but I'm going with Matt. I think Max has called it. I think Spain will be world champions again for the first time in 16 years. Look, they have a stacked squad. I'm going to home in on kind of two nations that I think are a shoo-in to go all the way, and then a couple of nations that maybe not everyone is really giving too much attention to right now, but I think the Spanish national team, they are led. They're just stacked with wonderful talent, and they're led, of course, by Lamine Yamal. It's iconic, still a teenager, plays his club football for Barcelona. They open up right here in Atlanta on Monday. They take on Cape Verde tournament debutants. So I do think Spain are going all the way, but I do think France are going to be a big, big factor as well. France, the 2018 world champions, they also got to the final 4 years ago in Qatar, where they suffered heartbreak against Lionel Messi and Argentina. Any team stacked Les Bleus with people like Kylian Mbappe, Ousmane Dembele are going to be a factor in this tournament. There's no question about that. They've also involved as me. They're involved for me in the match of the tournament. They take on Norway and Erling Haaland. I'll get to Erling Haaland just a bit in a moment. Mention England, just a quick flick at England. 66 winners under the astute leadership now, head coach, the German Thomas Tuchel as well. I don't see the English being too attack-minded. I think they're going to be rock solid and robust when you've got Declan Rice in midfield. I think they're going to be a really hard team to beat, England. I was telling that to my dad yesterday. England will be very, very hard to beat. And they've got Croatia on June the 17th. That's their opener. They've also got Ghana as well in that group. I want to mention Japan as well, because I was looking at Japan's squad earlier. I think the Japanese national team, wonderful talent, lovely, lovely mix of players, youth and experience. The problem with Japan is I was in the tournament in Asia when it was hosted there for the first time, when they co-hosted with South Korea. They did get out the group stages there for the first time, but they can't get beyond the last 16. They've never been to the quarterfinals. I do feel that this could be their time. They've got some wonderful talent as well. They've got the captain, Wataru Endo, who plays for Liverpool, steeped in experience. Their top players play in Europe. So I'm expecting really good things from Japan. And I just want to finish up by going back to the Norwegian national team, led, of course, by Erling Haaland. And we know that there's a very good likelihood this was ahead of the tournament. And what a statement, what an image that went viral that moment there when they had their squad reveal. There's a great chance that Haaland, if he stays fit, can reprise his Manchester City form and could quite easily become the top scorer of this World Cup. So Norway definitely wants to keep an eye on as well. Holland, Japan, that's on Sunday. That's one I'm looking forward to as well. There's so much to get our feast our hands on this, Linda. The tournament's finally up and running. It's been a long time in the making, I'm telling you. But let me just ask you, why are you going for Australia?
3: I mean, why wouldn't I? Their form has improved in the last, little while, the last warm-up matches. They're doing much better, so... Yeah.

0: I'm hoping they can take down the US next Friday.
1: Well, yeah, well, that should be a good game. I just, we went the whole hit without mentioning Argentina, the reigning world champions. Keep an eye
0: That
1: on
0: is
1: them.
0: true.
1: They
0: That is
1: won their
0: true.
1: last seven. They won their last seven warm-up games, and they got Lionel Messi. I'm not making them an outright favorite to win it, but they should never be discarded. Back to
0: That is
1: you.
0: true. And you did just chat to Lionel Messi,
1: I got a one question into Lionel Messi. I wouldn't call it a chat, but it was a one questioner.
0: It counts. It
1: It
0: counts.
1: does.
0: Patrick Snell, great to see you. Good to have you with us. We will be chatting, no doubt, throughout the World Cup. Of course, I want to go to Mexico's key supporter, CNN's Valeria Leon. She joins us from outside the stadium, Mexico City. Good to have you there for us. No doubt, the atmosphere, excitement building, 2.5 hours to go.
2: Linda, this is the largest fan fest of the tournament, and this is just a whole party. Thousands of people have packed this fan fest to watch the opening game for this World Cup, and this is the giant 510 square meter screen where the fans can watch this opening match. There are tourists from around the world here, of course, rooting for Mexico, and these guys are coming from Australia. How did you decide to come to Mexico City?
3: I'm fucking loving it. I love it. It's great. I love it. I love it.
2: What do you feel of this fan fest, the decorations surrounding
3: It's
2: the
3: unreal. It's unreal. It's the best thing ever. It's so good.
2: So this is part of the reactions of the fans over here. We have this big stage over there for the live tonight performance, Banda El Recodo, which is the mother of all bands here in Mexico. And just people are super excited here with big Mexican flags waving. And it's just a whole party over here, Linda.
0: Yeah, so many smiling faces now, and I'm glad you found an Australian in the crowd. No doubt there are many Australians at all these games. We have a keen soccer-loving country. But I have to ask you if you've been speaking to fans that, had to save up a lot of money just to get a ticket to some of these games or to travel to some of these host cities.
2: Absolutely. Tickets are out of reach for many Mexicans and visitors. And that's why this fan fest is so important for all of them. It has a capacity of over 50,000 people, and it's expected to receive thousands of visitors, not only today for the opening match, but for the 39 days, 104 World Cup matches that many fans can watch right here from this giant screen. So this is where the World Cup is going to be felt. Linda.
0: I love the excitement. I love the energy. All the best to you and your home team today in the coming hours. We'll check in with you again soon. Thanks so much, Valeria Leon. We're going to take a quick break. Much more news to come. Stay with us. You're watching CNN.
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4: Welcome back to One World. I'm Linda Kincaid. Great to have you with us. Well, U.S. President Donald Trump says Iran will face bigger and more powerful military strikes in the coming hours.
5: Yeah, there will be more bombing tonight. It'll be a bigger, more powerful. Don't forget, we've knocked out all of their anti-aircraft. They don't have any anti, they have nothing. I mean, they may get lucky with a shoulder weapon or something, but for the most part, you know, they have no defense.
6: What did the representative say in your phone call with them?
5: They're finished. Excuse me. They're finished.
4: Hours earlier, he posted on social media threatening to take control of Iran's Hag Island, which handles roughly 90% of Iran's crude oil exports. Iran is vowing to deliver a firm, crushing and painful response if the U.S. attacks that island. It comes as Washington and Tehran trade strikes for a second day in a row. Iran says it targeted American bases in Bahrain, Kuwait and Jordan and called the temporary ceasefire essentially meaningless. Iran also says that the Strait of Hormuz is now closed to all vessels, a claim that the U.S. denies. Well, in his latest piece, CNN Politics senior reporter Stephen Collinson takes a closer look at why President Trump is once again turning to military force as he tries to pressure Iran. He joins us now from Washington. Great to have you with us, Stephen.
7: Hi.
4: So you've written that the administration continues returning to ideas that military pressure will finally force Iran to, you know, curtail to U.S. commands, to U.S. terms. But after months of this, is there any evidence that the strategy is working?
7: Not so far. And, you know, after the relentless bombardment of several weeks right at the start of this war between the Israelis, from the Israelis and the Americans, Iran didn't bow to U.S. terms then. Since then, it's had time to reconstitute its military somewhat. And now we're going to a second round of strikes. And the U.S. seems to be trying again the same thing that hasn't worked, which is to try to bomb Iran back to the negotiating table. Pete Hegseth, the Secretary of Defense, said yesterday that what this was about was not restarting the war, but trying to improve the U.S. negotiating position. So far, in the initial responses from Iran, that doesn't seem to have happened. What has happened now and what has happened in the past is that Iran gets more entrenched and less trustful that it could do a deal with the United States. So I think a lot of this depends on whether the action escalates. Can the U.S. punish Iran in a way it has not done so far? The president has been talking this morning about possibly trying to seize Hag Island, where 90% of Iran's oil exports go. That would be a significant step. It would require U.S. boots on the ground, a real escalation of the war, and possibly significant U.S. casualties, which is why the president hasn't tried this before. So I think there's a lot of uncertainty. Threats and more attacks are coming from the United States. The question is, does it change Iran's position?
4: Yeah, Hag Island, of course, the economic lifeline of the regime. The U.S. president has threatened to target that before. But as you noted, like he just recently

0: they said that America can't stomach that. I want to get your perspective on the fact that we've seen this alternating view from the president, sometimes declaring victory or saying we're moments away from a deal, to then predicting peace and then threatening military action. What does that do for America's diplomatic position and credibility?
1: Yeah, and it's very hard to tell exactly what is the US position. Let's face it, earlier this week, the president was saying that he was going to get the Strait of Hormuz open in 2 to 3 days and there was going to be a deal. He very heavily leaned on Israeli Prime Minister Benjamin Netanyahu not to retaliate to Iranian missile attacks. Then days later, there he is ordering US forces to send precision munitions into various Iranian targets. I think it's symptomatic of the president's frustration that Iran hasn't bent to his terms and won't do a deal, despite the fact he keeps telling everyone that Iran is desperate to do a deal, which seems to be flying in the face of the evidence. And I think it is also symptomatic of the trap that the president is in. If he escalates, for example, ordering an operation to seize Haag Island, that will send oil markets into a frenzy. It will double down on the massive economic damage that has already been done by this war. That will crank up the political heat on him. And it will contradict his claims to Americans that this is not a long war and that he wasn't going to use boots on the ground. But in the absence of an escalation, he doesn't seem to be able to convince the Iranians, at this point at least, that they should come to do a deal on his terms. So he's kind of going around and around in circles, grappling for a way out of this. And let's face it, this was a war that the White House said would be about 4 to 6 weeks. Now we're well over 3 months.
0: And of course, the death toll is rising. We just saw that the Indian government says that a US strike killed three of their citizens after it hit a tanker. India, of course, has lodged a formal protest with Washington. How could this further spill out? I mean, we're not just talking about a regional war now, but we're talking about other countries that.

0: administration that Iran hasn't bent to his terms and won't do a deal, despite the fact he keeps telling everyone that Iran is desperate to do a deal, which seems to be flying in the face of the evidence. And I think it is also symptomatic of the trap that the president is in. If he escalates, for example, ordering an operation to seize Haag Island, that will send oil markets into a frenzy. It will double down on the massive economic damage that has already been done by this war. That will crank up the political heat on him. And it will contradict his claims to Americans that this is not a long war and that he wasn't going to use boots on the ground. But in the absence of an escalation, he doesn't seem to be able to convince the Iranians, at this point at least, that they should come to do a deal on his terms. So he's kind of going around and around in circles, grappling for a way out of this. And let's face it, this was a war that the White House said would be about 4 to 6 weeks. Now we're well over 3 months.
1: And of course, you know, the death toll is rising. We just saw that the Indian government says that a U.S. strike killed three of their citizens after it hit a tanker. India, of course, has lodged a formal protest with Washington. How could this further spill out? I mean, we're not just talking about a regional war now, but, you know, we're talking about other countries that are seeing a loss of life that aren't even involved in this conflict.
0: Yeah, and, you know, first of all, the fear is that this round of attacks will mushroom into a much bigger war. You'll see missile and drone attacks of a higher grade on U.S. Gulf allies. The case of the Indian ship is an interesting one because India was one of the triumphs, if you like, of President Trump's first administration. He brought the U.S. closer to India, but there have been various spats over oil exports, India's purchasing of Russian oil, and the relationship really has gone south with Prime Minister Narendra Modi, who the president insists is one of his great friends on the international stage. So what this war has done is it showed us how it's alienated a lot of partners who are key targets of U.S. foreign policy. It's really pushed the Indians away from the United States, and the United States have been trying to court India as a kind of bulwark to China in the Pacific as a key part of its Asia strategy. So this war is having massive reverberations, as you say, well beyond the epicenter of the attacks in the Gulf of Hormuz, the Strait of Hormuz and in the Gulf.
1: Exactly. Stephen Collinson, always great to get your analysis. Thanks for joining us.
2: Thanks.
1: The explosive growth of artificial intelligence requires massive amounts of energy. A UN report warns that AI could consume 3% of global electricity and use more water than the world needs to drink in just a few years. Well, residents across the US are fighting to keep data centers out of their backyards. CNN's Shimon Prokopez reports.
3: 1, 2, 3, 4.
4: Ron Gibson counts the bullet holes in his front door.
3: 12, 13, 14, 15. And it was a sign that someone conveniently put up under the Indianapolis coats or mat and said that no data center.
4: Gibson is an Indianapolis city councilor targeted, he says, for supporting a data center in his community.
3: At some point that night after midnight, we heard loud banging on glass and glass breaking. I didn't realize that my house had been shot up until daylight. And I saw this door and I can see through the door out. I mean, I can see daylight was coming through the door. Really touching to me was my son's Lego set was on the dining room table where the bullets went around. And I think about it, wonder if he'd have been in that space at that time of night. Scary stuff.
5: You better vote no! You better vote no!
4: The political backlash to data centers has been fierce nationwide, aided by the rise and fear of artificial intelligence.
6: We don't need it. We need water.
4: In Utah, residents are fighting a proposed 40,000-acre data center that, when combined, is twice the size of Manhattan.
7: Maybe this decision should be made after the election.
8: So meetings like this in Union, Missouri are happening all across the country and really showing the fear and concern.
9: The burdens would stay local. The profits would leave town. We are asking you, please, stop this theft and rape now.
8: What could a data center do to a community like this?
4: To find out, we traveled 850 miles from Union, Missouri to a place already familiar with data centers. Loudoun County, Virginia, outside D.C.

0: This is Data Center Alley.
1: Just in this area alone, there are over 200 buildings that contain data centers, some 50 million square feet, enough to fit 8 Pentagons.
2: Having even one data center can double the amount of tax revenue. We've been able to build 30-some schools and 15 fire stations and 6 libraries.
0: But not everything went right.
3: It is like having constant jet airplanes flying overhead.
4: Because you can hear it right now,
3: yeah,
4: right?
3: Yeah.
4: Like, take a listen here, right? This is...
0: That hum you hear? That's coming from this, a massive data center just feet from these homes.
4: What's it like when you're trying to sleep?
5: It's like a July 4th fireworks going on.
6: Last night, my son Lucas got up in the middle of the night and said he couldn't sleep and came into our room. So it is affecting their sleep and they have to go to school.
0: There's another problem.
7: If it was a southern wind today, all that would be blowing right over this, our houses.
0: Diesel backup generators, when they're tested, they pollute.
3: Those are the days in particular that I feel irritation in my throat.
8: How do you respond to them?
2: It's a very unfortunate situation because when it was built and approved, it was intended to be on the grid. Then in 2022, we had Dominion tell us, well, we're out of power. They had already built and leased the building, so the only solution for them was the gas turbines. It is a temporary situation. Eventually, the power will be delivered to the site, but that doesn't help them tonight when they're trying to get to sleep.
9: You're opening a Pandora's box that can't be closed.
10: Back in Missouri, they're fighting two proposed new data center campuses in Franklin County. Bill Hubbard's century-old farm is next to one of them. Recent reports about a Georgia data center draining water from nearby farms has Hubbard worried.
11: They say they're not going to drill wells. All these guarantees. You know, 737s weren't supposed to crash.
10: The company behind one of the campuses says they won't tax local resources.
12: We're developing a closed-loop water system, so it conserves water. We believe we could develop them in a conscious way, getting feedback from the community.
10: Most here are like the Hubbards. They worry because the land is their life.
11: This is home. There's no amount of money that could get me to sell this. No amount of money.
0: Shimon Procopez, CNN, Union, Missouri.
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4: Welcome back. I'm Linda Kincaid. The moment football fans have been waiting for is finally here. FIFA's 2026 World Cup. And we are just hours away from the first game of football's biggest ever tournament, when Mexico will take on South Africa in Mexico City. But before the game begins, a star-studded opening ceremony will kick festivities into high gear. Pop star Shakira and Burna Boy are expected to light up the stage, adding plenty of music and energy to one of the biggest celebrations on the sports calendar. And as Mexico City is getting ready for its big moment, Avalero Leon speaks to a superfan who is preparing for his 11th World Cup.
5: Mexico se ha convertido en la catedral del fútbol mundial. ¡Vamos, México! ¡Que viva México!
6: Football fever is sweeping through the Mexican capital as the country prepares to co-host the World Cup. And no one is readier than Héctor Chávez, better known as El Caramelo. He has followed the Mexican national team to 531 matches across 53 countries. And this summer, he'll attend his 11th World Cup.
7: Caramelo dreams of reaching the final. Every World Cup brings hope. Every World Cup is a dream.
6: Today, he's a celebrity of sorts. Mexicans stop him for photos, as do visitors from around the world.
8: I'm from England originally, and we have a lot of character like this. And the first one I saw here, so I thought, yeah, I have to have a picture.
6: Caramelo is impossible to miss. He wears a suit inspired by the Mexican flag and a traditional charro hat covered with stamps from every World Cup he has attended.
9: He's a symbol. People identify him by the hat. In Mexico, that's part of who we are. The Mexican hat is a fundamental part of his personality.
6: But behind the hat, the suit, and the fame is a man whose World Cup dream began decades ago. He still keeps the tickets that started it all. The 1970 World Cup in Mexico, where he caught a glimpse of his father among fans on television, inspiring a lifelong passion for the game.
7: My father was at Estadio Jalisco when the TV cameras suddenly found him in the crowd. I remember being at my grandmother's house and hearing everyone say, your dad, there he is, look.
6: For many visitors, that passion is part of the attraction.
10: Why did you decide to come to Mexico City for this World Cup?
8: Well, we had basically three choices, Canada, America, or Mexico. Politically, not so happy with America at the moment. Canada is on our list, but Mexico, we've always wanted to come. We've heard about the people, the food. We've only been here a day and a half and hasn't disappointed so far.
6: And that's exactly what Caramelo hopes the world will see. Mexican fans turning every match into a celebration.
5: Mexico! Mexico! Ra, ra, ra!
6: Valeria León, CNN, Mexico City.
4: And for some more fans, CNN's Ivan Rodriguez has this.
11: Part of what makes a World Cup special comes down to human connection.
12: So many different types of people from so many different walks of life.
11: David Stoddard from the U.S. and Tan Tai Tron from Germany met only hours ago, but have one thing in common.
13: I'm hella hyped for this World Cup.
11: Love for the game.
14: German, but with the Mexico jersey.
13: Of course. I mean, right, like,
15: Brazil,
13: I just
15: bought, under that.
13: I just bought it. I just bought it like 20 minutes ago.
11: At a local sports bar, a group of Irish friends originally booked a trip to Mexico City with the hope of seeing their national team in action. Even though they didn't qualify, they didn't want to miss living the experience.
16: It's the most watched tournament on the planet, like, so I suppose we all love football, we all watch it every weekend, but it's the club tournaments are on, so it only happens once every 4 years, why not?
17: In Mexico, they all breed football, they love football, it's what they think of every, like, wait to see tourists, the tourists is going to be amazing.
11: Many museums throughout Mexico City are also incorporating the FIFA World Cup with new exhibits. Museo Yanquique currently houses the largest collection of football memorabilia in Latin America, with more than 300 authentic pieces, including jerseys and cleats worn by legends from around the world like Pelé. Curators at the museum say it's all about building community.
18: We can also find in this exhibit moments of community where the aim is to make visitors

0: visible the diversities within soccer and the fact that soccer brings people together.
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0: Welcome back. Police in Northern Ireland deployed a water cannon against protesters as a second night of anti-immigration violence flared in Belfast. The anger stems from a stabbing attack in which the victim lost an eye. The suspect, a Sudanese man, has been charged with attempted murder. Police say at least 16 people have been arrested, 12 officers injured.
1: My message, my clear message to those who have taken part in violence or are thinking of taking to our streets, the stakes for you are high. We'll bring you to justice, and I know the judiciary in Northern Ireland stands ready to give long sentences to those bringing disorder to our streets.
0: Officials say protesters have set fire to homes and vehicles, targeting mostly ethnic minorities, leaving dozens of people homeless. CNN international diplomatic editor Nick Robertson takes a closer look at how it began.
2: At its dangerous peak Tuesday night, police rescuing Belfast residents as their homes torched in a night of anti-immigrant rioting gripping Northern Ireland. A neighbourhood bus set on fire amid scenes of some of the worst violence across the UK's troubled province in years. At times, angry mobs of masked men roam streets, unchecked, smashing houses, apparently searching for migrants. The violence smouldering through the night as riot police clashed with rock-throwing youths in multiple towns. At least two policemen injured, several people arrested. Northern Ireland's police chief ramping up his forces in readiness for worse.
3: We will be on the streets tonight in numbers even more than we were last night. And we have got arrangements in hand to get mutual aid that will be arriving here tomorrow. And we're looking to get a further some 200 officers to get on the streets to deal with this.
2: The rioting triggered by a knife attack Monday night, where the victim, Stephen Ogilvy, was saved by neighbours, but lost an eye, according to authorities, and remains in hospital in critical condition, with head and neck injuries.

0: is the suspect, named in a Belfast court Wednesday as Hadi Alodid, a 30-year-old Sudanese refugee who authorities say was legally in the UK and was charged with attempted murder. Other immigrants in Belfast now concerned for their safety.
1: I'm afraid maybe I might be the next to be attacked on the street. So I don't know what to take my family, my children, who is 9 years old, who is asking me every question that crosses his mind, and I don't know how to answer him. I don't know. Maybe I'm the next.
0: The British Prime Minister calling for calm at a time when the UK is being tested by divisions over immigration.
2: But let me be clear, Mr. Speaker. The acts of violence and arson that followed are totally unjustified. We are united in calling for calm and determined to restore order.
0: Last year, anti-immigrant riots lasted 5 days. In Northern Ireland, tensions are easily combustible. The legacy of grievances from 30 years of sectarian bloodletting a generation ago has left easy kindling and a know-how for fiery rioting. Adding to concerns violence could escalate further, some anti-immigrant mainland UK campaigners have already come to Belfast, others posting on social media.
3: It's very easy, these days especially, to look online and be persuaded by people who know nothing about Northern Ireland. Stop listening to these idiots. We will be going after them for the incitement that they've been doing.
0: But by late afternoon Wednesday, fears of more violence realised. Police using water cannon to keep protesters at bay. A second night of rioting erupting. Young men pitted against police again. Nick Robertson, CNN, London.
4: Well, that does it for this edition of One World. I'm Linda Kincaid. Thanks for your company. Stay with us. Armin Paul is next.

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4: Hello, everybody, and welcome to Amanpour. Here's what's coming up.
5: Whenever they attack, we respond more severely and more heavily.
4: The US and Iran trade a new round of strikes with G7 leaders gathering in France next week. I speak to the former French foreign and prime minister Dominique de Villepin about Iran, Ukraine and the global consequences of both conflicts. Then
6: we traveled together. We practiced together. We ate dinner together. We did press conferences together. We did everything together.
4: One of the greatest rivalries in sports, Chris Evert and Martina Navratilova on competition, friendship and facing cancer together. Also ahead,
7: none of it's going to go away. Linear will always be here. Linear TV will be here.
4: Walter Isaacson speaks to media mogul Byron Allen about replacing Stephen Colbert and the future of late night television.

0: Hello, everyone, and welcome to the program, everyone. I'm Christiane Amanpour in Paris. President Trump has threatened to hit Iran, quote, very hard tonight, and says again that the United States could take control of Khag Island, the hub that handles most of Iran's oil exports. The threat comes just days before G7 leaders will meet here in France with how to end the war on Iran expected to dominate the summit. President Trump will join the world's major economies alongside invited leaders from the Middle East as energy prices rise and rattle global markets. But even as leaders gather, the major European war, sparked by Russia's illegal invasion of Ukraine, has taken a back seat. The Trump administration's push for a quick peace deal stalled months ago. Now, for more on the consequences of these global crises, I'm joined by Dominique de Villepin. He is France's former foreign minister, former prime minister, and a potential contender in next year's presidential election. Former foreign minister de Villepin, welcome back to our program.
1: Thank you so much.
0: We have a big delay, so I hope that doesn't interfere with our conversation. But let me first ask you, because we're right in the middle of what seems to be yet another crucial turning point. Trump and Iran facing off against each other, the French hosting all the world's major economies, G7 countries. What do you think Europe and its G7 allies will say to Trump? What's the best that you think can emerge from this meeting regarding the crises that are faced right now?
1: Well, what we can say right now is that we are seeing the consequences of the US and Israeli intervention in the Gulf. And if I can't take this image, I would put it this way. It is a geopolitical Chernobyl. We are seeing the chain reaction of this big event. And what we see is a meltdown of the core reactor, that is the US leadership. And we are facing a situation that nobody anymore is controlling. War feeds the war. Another intervention will feed more intervention. And we all know the lesson from history and many centuries ago that peace cannot go through force and strength. This is a very strong illusion that is having Donald Trump.
0: So you're saying basically that the U.S. foreign policy, based on strength, as even they have spoken about publicly, especially after the capture of Nicolas Maduro, you're saying that it's not going to achieve the ends that they want to achieve. So with Trump appearing to want to get out of this war and it not happening yet, what do you think Europe can do to help him out of the war? Do you think they should try, having not tried and not taken part in the actual war?
1: Well, I think the Europeans have a good understanding of the balance of forces in the region. We all understand that most of the Gulf countries want peace. They have seen the consequences of the US strikes as well as the Israeli strikes on Iran. And what has been the consequence? The consequence has been even a more tightened regime. It has strengthened the strongest in the regime, which are the Pazdarans, the Revolutionary Guards. So we are far away from getting rid of this awful regime, as we have seen during the first weeks of the year. And we have to face this reality. So the first thing, I believe, for the European is to have an immediate and verifiable ceasefire in all active fronts, which means Gaza, which means Lebanon, and of course, Iran. The second point, I think, which is key, is to have free navigation in the Strait of Hormuz. Third point, support the sovereignty of Lebanon. We won't have peace in the Gulf if Lebanon is not linked with the situation in Iran because of the nature of relationship between Iran and the Hezbollah. So we have to face the globality of the consequences. That means to find a global regional diplomatic framework, and the Europeans have a strong understanding of the situation in the region, as well as a very good knowledge of the nuclear question, which is, of course, at the center of all the preoccupation. We need to address and to enter into an important nuclear negotiation, as well as a negotiation on the missiles and all the proxies of the region. Donald Trump today doesn't have the ability to enter in such negotiations. He doesn't have the knowledge, not have the patience to understand how to go forward.
0: Wow. So I interrupted you a little bit, but you said doesn't have the knowledge, doesn't have the patience, or I think the diplomatic teams to go ahead and take this forward. But that that puts a lot of burden on European leaders who have been really trying to catch up with Donald Trump's policies, whether it's tariffs, whether it is these wars, whether it's essentially dropping the lion's share of American support for Ukraine, putting it in Europe's hands. Let's talk about the war in Ukraine, which is Europe's war now. Where do you think that is headed? Clearly, the Ukrainians are making quite important strides. But where do you think that is headed? And how do you think, you know, Putin will be convinced to come to the bargaining table?
1: Yeah, well, what we see today in Ukraine is the fact that Europe has been able to take the lead concerning the situation in Ukraine. Most of the support given to Ukraine goes through Europe. More than 200 billion euros has been spent since the start of the war. And the US have been only supporting for a little more than 100 billion euros. So there is an imbalance. And today, most of the cooperation of the US in direction of Ukraine has stopped. So the Europeans have shown some credibility in the ability, in their capacity to master the situation with Volodymyr Zelensky. At this point in time, the situation of Ukraine is a little bit better than the one of Russia. Russia is facing many difficulties in the Russian society, and Kiev has shown its ability to strike all over Russia. And in the last weeks in St. Petersburg, where the economic forum was taking place. So that means that there is a possibility to convince Vladimir Putin, if Donald Trump plays its part, and if Donald Trump understands that it is not given that Ukraine should accept the basic conditions of Russia to negotiate. Ukraine today is in a much better position, and we have to put a lot of weight on Russia and Vladimir Putin.
0: And briefly, a last question. The British Defence Minister resigned today, essentially saying that the government of Prime Minister Starmer is not doing as much as he needs to do to boost Britain's defences, to meet these kinds of challenges and to make up for the US demands and their pullback. What does that say about Europe, whether it's Britain, France, Germany, their ability to actually take their own defence lead?
1: Well, in the last year, all the Europeans have increased considerably their budget on defense. And they have understood, they have been aware that they need to take care of their own needs concerning security issues. And I think for the last year, what has been done is quite important. And everybody should appreciate this movement. Of course, we need to do more. Okay. And we need to understand that the U.S. support is in question today, and we need to take care of our own defense.
0: Yep.
1: But that doesn't mean, as allies, we should not work with the U.S. and do our best.
0: Former Foreign Minister, former Prime Minister Dominique Villepin, thank you so much for joining me. And stay with us because we'll be right back after the break.
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0: Chris Evert and Martina Navratilova, two of the most outstanding tennis players ever to pick up a racket. Throughout the 70s and the 80s, they lit up the courts, ending their careers on 18 Grand Slams each. After years of battling it out across a net, life after tennis saw their friendship grow, especially when they both faced a new kind of opponent at the same time. That was cancer. It is all documented in a new Netflix film. Take a look at the trailer.
1: In the beginning, it was fine for me to be friends with her because I was better than her.
2: That hurt. I knew that I needed to be more of a killer instinct.
1: It was the lowest of lows in our relationship.
3: Chris was the enemy, and she's the one that I had to beat to get to number one.
4: They do some damage to each other emotionally.
1: If you want to be great at something, you give up things. Sometimes it takes terrible things to happen for you to realize how you really feel about things.
2: The goal is to get free of cancer.
0: And the documentary debuted at the Tribeca Festival in New York last night. And I sat down with both Evert and Navratilova during the French Open at Roland Garros right here in Paris, looking over Court Philippe Chatrier, site of some of their greatest victories. Here's our conversation. Martina Navratilova, Chris Evert, welcome.
3: Thank you.
0: I don't know why I'm saying welcome, because this is your studio.
3: This is her studio. Mine is across
4: Wimbledon.
3: The pond.
0: Yeah. But, yours is Wimbledon, yours is here. Okay, so how does it feel being here where you did some of your greatest glory?
4: It feels great. I mean,
3: better.
4: You know, no, I mean, I don't, you know,

0: out across the net, life after tennis saw their friendship grow, especially when they both faced a new kind of opponent at the same time. That was cancer. It is all documented in a new Netflix film. Take a look at the trailer.
1: In the beginning, it was fine for me to be friends with her because I was better than her.
2: That hurt. I knew that I needed to be more of a killer instinct.
1: It was the lowest of lows in our relationship.
3: Chris was the enemy, and she's the one that I had to beat to get to number one.
4: They do some damage to each other emotionally.
1: If you want to be great at something, you give up things. Sometimes it takes terrible things to happen for you to realize how you really feel about things.
2: The goal is to get free of cancer.
0: And the documentary debuted at the Tribeca Festival in New York last night. And I sat down with both Evert and Navratilova during the French Open at Roland Garros right here in Paris, looking over Court Philippe Chatrier, site of some of their greatest victories. Here's our conversation. Martina Navratilova, Chris Evert, welcome.
2: Thank you.
0: I don't know why I'm saying welcome, because this is your studio.
2: This is her studio. Mine is across
5: Wimbledon.
2: The pond.
0: Yeah, but, yours is Wimbledon, yours is here. Yeah. Okay, so how does it feel being here where you did some of your greatest glory?
5: It feels great. I mean,
2: better.
5: When I'm watching these women, I remember myself out on the court. And yes, the conditions are different. The rackets are different. The power, there's more power. There's, shot making and more athleticism. But at the same time, the way you play on clay remains the same.
2: The emotions are the same.
5: Yeah.
0: And what are the emotions?
2: Well, you run the gamut. I mean, sometimes it happens in just one match. Sometimes in one game, you can go from total euphoria to being so depressed or, emotional. Nowadays, they get a lot of help from the coaches. We had to figure it out by ourselves.
0: Well, let's talk about that, because let's face it, you were the emotional one. You were the fire.
2: You think?
0: I think. And you were the ice, right? The cool maiden, ice maiden, whatever.
2: She kept it inside.
0: You kept it inside. But I wonder how you felt, actually, about being labeled this ruthless ice maiden.
5: Thank you. Mm. Well, at Wimbledon, they first labeled me that when I went over at 17 years old. And they couldn't understand why or how a schoolgirl didn't show emotion and wasn't acting like a girl, And I was very, much just unemotional. And I learned at a young age to keep it in. I learned that it just worked for me. My dad told me, don't allow your opponent to see if you're upset or anything, because they'll use it to their advantage and they'll say, I've got her. So I kind of took that theory to heart. And I was very, placid and just unemotional out there and very focused. And it worked for me. That was my personality at that time on the court. And
0: the opposite worked for you, letting it all out.
2: I still haven't learned to keep it in. So there's that. But I always admired that. I just couldn't relate
0: But it worked for you being emotional.
2: Well, I managed to control the emotions. So you can show them as long as they don't control you, you control them.
5: Yeah.
2: So it's okay to get upset, but not whiny.
5: Well,
2: and I was whiny at the beginning.
5: Well, Martina would be emotional and whiny or whatever, like right after the point. But then when it was time for the next point, she'd reset very, very well.
2: Right.
5: McEnroe did that well,
2: took me
5: too.
2: A while. Took
5: yeah.
2: me a while.
0: You said, and it's important because mental health is a huge aspect of everything right now, including tennis. There are many, and including all sports, many female athletes really, really take their mental health into account and do what they need to do. You were just saying that you guys never had that luxury, never had that opportunity.
2: I didn't really get help until in my late 20s or mid 20s, when a friend said, you're just beating yourself when you get upset. I'm like, oh, okay. And then that helped. And then Billie Jean helped me a lot on the mental side, but I really didn't deal with the emotions as well, or certainly didn't get any help from the outside. I mean, it was unusual. I was traveling with my coach. Chris only started traveling with her coach later in her career.
5: Chris.
2: She had her dad at home, but for 6 years I didn't even have a coach.
0: Okay, so let's talk about that, because what part of the documentary that is so interesting? You came away from Czechoslovakia. Mm-hmm. You defected when you were in the United States at one U.S. Open, and okay, we understand that. But I didn't know the loneliness, the fact that you had no infrastructure, no family infrastructure.

0: was it like to take that decision to leave your parents, to leave everything you knew?
1: It was a one-way ticket, and that was the hard part. I never knew if I would ever go back. If anything happened to my family, I couldn't go back, or I could go back and I would not get out again. So it was a one-way street, and my parents couldn't come see me. So it was
2: I thought it was remarkable that at that young of an age, you know, 16, 17 years old, she wanted to be number one in the world desperately. She knew she had the talent, all the talent in the world, and she made that decision herself to make that move because she knew if she moved to America, she could have the resources that she needed and she could be achieve her goal. And she did, you know. I was going to say, and, you know, how many 18... you know, majors. And it was like, but to just learn that at a young age, to feel that, and at the back of my mind, know that you may never see your parents again. I mean, that's like,
1: and my sister,
2: who was really gutsy move.
0: How did you two become friends? And was it normal to not normal? Was it, did all players have friendships on the road?
1: Yeah. There was no teams.
2: Well, let's put it this way. When we started out, it was Billie Jean and Rosie and Martina and I and, you know, other players. And we were like the traveling band or traveling circus. Yeah. You know, we traveled together. We practiced together. We ate dinner together. We did press conferences together. We did everything together. There's no coaches. There are no teams. We had, there was no money to pay for, a therapist and a physio and a coach. So we did everything together. Martina and I practiced together before the finals of the French Open. And then we had a, and then we had
1: on
2: a chicken.
1: Court. Yeah.
2: We had a lunch. I remember it was chicken and mashed potatoes. We sat together and had lunch. And then
1: we probably went out to dinner too.
2: Yeah, probably. And then we traveled the next day to England. And, you know, it was like there's so much camaraderie.
3: England would be Wimbledon.
2: Wimbledon, right. But there's so much camaraderie in those days. And we really did care about each other.
0: But camaraderie only lasted or only extended to a certain point. Because, you know, in the doc, it shows that you were fine to be her friend as long as you were beating her.
2: Yeah.
0: Right?
2: Yeah. Yeah.
0: Well,
2: okay.
0: Expand.
2: I will.
0: How did it affect your friendship?
2: When
0: she started to rise and challenge you.
2: We were playing doubles together. That was the big thing. We were playing doubles together. We were not only practicing together, we were playing doubles together. And then Martina started beating me. And I went to her.
1: That's a big no-no.
2: I didn't send her a text. I didn't send her a letter. I went to her and I said, Martina, you know, I don't think I can play doubles with you anymore. Because, you know, in my mind, I felt like
1: she said that afterwards.
2: We were getting a little too close. She was knowing my game a little bit too much from the practicing and the doubles. And my number one goal was to be number one in singles. So I wasn't willing. That didn't mean I wasn't going to be her friend. I just thought that I should break up the doubles.
0: And but you thought she broke up your friendship.
1: What? No, not the friendship.
2: No.
1: Just
2: friends.
1: Doubles. And I got that. Some people can be friends with, you know, really opposition. But she dumped me for doubles in 76. We won Wimbledon in 76.
2: Yeah.
1: We won here in 75.
2: Yeah.
1: And we won 76. And I lost to Chris, I think, in the semis that year here. Mm-hmm. But it was close. On grass. And then we go to US Open. We were supposed to play doubles together.
2: You know,
1: and that's when Chris said, you know, I just need to concentrate on singles.
2: I need to concentrate on singles. You know my game too well. And I was getting too close with her. And I think that, you know, that my priority was to still have Martina as a friend, but, you know, to stand off a little bit.
0: Okay, so let's throw it back to her.
2: Is that
0: then.
2: That bad?
0: No, it's
2: that
0: not bad.
2: It happens all the time in sports.
0: Okay, fine. But you were then in a relationship, although it wasn't public, with the great American basketball player, Nancy Lieber.
2: Yeah.
0: And
1: That was a little bit later. That was 1981.
0: So when you started to rise, apparently she advised you, stop being friends with Chrissy. You cannot like Chrissy. You have to hate Chrissy on the court.
1: Yeah, she was trying to do that, but it wasn't working. Chris was a carrot for me. That's who I was thinking about when I was training, because I had everybody else covered, but I couldn't beat Chris consistently. Once in a while, yes, but not consistently. And I couldn't get to number one if I don't beat Chris.
0: We were just talking off camera about the training. It sounds brutal. Give us a little...
1: Right. So Nancy and I met in April, and when I lost...
0: Because you were, by the way, just to put it...
1: No, but by then I was... No, I had lost the weight, but I wasn't in great shape. Yeah. But I was the same weight. But then I lost to Chris that day in Amelia after I just met Nancy. Then I went to French, lost here in the semis, I think. On grass, I lost to Andrea Jaeger. And then I lost in the semis at Wimbledon, 81, to Chris. And that's when Nancy said, you know, how much longer are you going to play? I'm like, till I'm 30 and then I'll see. And I was 26 almost at that point. So, you know, you could be in so much better shape. You could play so much better. I'm like, what are you talking about? So that's when we got on the basketball court, started running suicide drills. That's the one. So I training, did, went on track. And then the biggest key was that. To get started, and then Ryan and Richard started helping me, coaching me after the US Open in 81.
0: And can we just point out, given the, you know, sensitivities around everything right now, Renee Richards was transgender. She changed.
1: She still is.
0: Oh, is. She's still alive. Sorry. And it was not a huge big deal back then, right? And
1: It was a big deal that she was allowed to play, but she sued for the right to play. It was a one-off. Yeah. And Renee was in her 40s. And that's the only reason she didn't beat the pants off of us. So I had a few tough matches with her. And I played doubles with her. And then she started coaching me in 81. So for me, she was a great person that I only knew as a woman. And that was only one, but not these days, the way the laws are, it's basically anybody can say, I'm a woman, and then they compete.
0: And you feel that that's unfair?
1: Well, of course it's unfair. I mean, male bodies are males and females.
2: Science,
1: look, I raised two girls, and now I'm raising two boys. Oh my God, it's like two different species.
2: Yeah.
1: So yeah, I mean, the body, the advantages that a male has over a female can never go away.
2: Well, the thing, Renee Richards came out with a quote and said, she was getting to the quarterfinals and semifinals of all these tournaments on the WTA. And that was unforeseen. You know, you never heard about that. She came out and said, she said, yeah, I was in my 40s and I was playing and I was out of shape and I was slow and I was old. And if I had been in my 20s, I would have killed everybody.
1: Yeah.
2: And so, I mean, if you ask her and, you know, she doesn't think that.
1: She should have been allowed to play then.
2: Shouldn't be allowed to play, or they should be allowed to
0: play. So I don't know whether it's fair or right, or is it the right time? But do you have a solution for this? What would be the optimum solution for the current dilemma?
2: Have their own category?
1: Own category, or play, you have to stay in the male or female sex category. It's the biggest difference between humans. And it's the only fair way to go about it. So you can have a female category and an open category. So if you're non-binary, or you, whatever, if you want to compete with the guys, you can. But you cannot, as a man, compete against women. Yeah. It's not fair. It can never be fair.
0: I want to get back to the how you all felt on the courts. There's a picture in the doc. Honestly, it kind of broke my heart. You're hugging a pole after winning a match,
1: right.
0: A very

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1: I was in my 40s and I was playing and I was out of shape and I was slow and I was old. And if I had been in my 20s, I would have killed everybody.
2: Yeah.
1: And so, I mean, if you ask her and, you know, she doesn't think that.
2: She should have been allowed to play then.
1: Shouldn't be allowed to play, or they should be allowed
3: to
1: play. So
3: I don't know whether it's fair or right, or is it the right time, but do you have a solution for this? What would be the optimum solution for the current dilemma?
1: Have their own category?
2: Own category, or play, you have to stay in the male or female sex category. It's the biggest difference between humans, and it's the only fair way to go about it. So you can have a female category and an open category. So if you're non-binary, or you, if you want to compete with the guys, you can, but you cannot, as a man, compete against women. Yeah. It's not fair. It can never be fair.
3: I want to get back to the how you all felt on the courts. There's a picture in the doc. Honestly, it kind of broke my heart. You're hugging a pole after winning a match, right? One of the big matches that you won.
2: It was the first tournament I won.
3: There you go. And you're hugging a pole, and the narration is, well, I didn't have my family, I didn't have anybody.
2: I was alone, and I unexpectedly won the tournament, and then when I won, I wanted to hug somebody, but there was nobody that I knew there, so I hugged a pole, light pole, is right next to the umpire's chair.
1: Yeah,
2: that was a lonely life. That was in the paper.
1: I mean, it's a lonely life. I remember winning Wimbledon and at one time beating Yvonne Goolagong and going back to an empty hotel room and lying down the floor, and I couldn't get up. I was so depressed. I couldn't get up, and I realized it was because I didn't have anybody to share it with, and I had put everything, all of my emotions and everything into my tennis, that I really didn't have many friends at all. And, you know, that was a moment that opened my eyes. And then everything changed after that. I went back and worked on friendships.
2: Yeah.
1: I went back because people, when you're a star, people come up to you all the time and they want something, or they want to be your friend. But you don't have to give back, you know, because you're so busy playing.
2: It's a self-centered existence playing.
1: You become self-absorbed, really. You have to think about yourself. So after that, I realized I don't want to live like this at all. And I went home and called my friends that I had, and I started working, giving and spending time and putting energy into friendships. And instead of everybody coming to me, I was going to them. And then that worked out. It was just a good balance.
3: I want to get to the other major connection between you two. Cancer also cropped up and attacked you both. And brought you both together. You had throat and breast cancer. You had ovarian cancer. Full disclosure, I've been in this journey as well. And how did you deal with it when it hit you?
1: Well, the first thing I did was I called Billie Jean King and I said, can I have Christiana's phone number? Because I know that she's had it and I need to talk to somebody who's had that cancer.
3: You have been
1: great to me.
3: I sent you a white fluffy blanket, which somebody gave to me the same. And I found it so comforting. And it's in the film, I think.
1: Yeah, I think it is.
3: It is the white fluffy blanket.
1: It's so nice to have somebody who's been through that. But I remember Martina calling me, you know, right away. We called each other. One of the first people we called were each other. And it just is ironic that we've had this journey in tennis. Mm-hmm. And then all of a sudden we get cancer the same time. And then twice, you know, and she was there for me and I was there for her. And it really helps to have somebody to talk to about it.
3: And in the doc, we see, you know, quite intense medical scenes. I mean, we see the intravenous, we see you guys going through the MRI and the CT scan and all the other things. We see you, frankly, at your most vulnerable, more than you were ever, even when you lost on the court. I guess you were comfortable, obviously, otherwise you wouldn't have let it, but why did you want to depict all that as well?
2: I think Chris was much more public about it. I kind of went into a hole when I was going through most of my treatment. I closed up. I even said to Julia, my wife, please go. I need to be alone. Just take care of me

0: self-sufficient. But I was getting a lot of support from everybody. Always had that phone call or text from Chris. I got lots of blankets from friends. But I made it public only because I was supposed to be working, so it would have come out. Yeah. And then after, I went, again, we were all about raising the
1: awareness,
0: the awareness for people to get checked, don't ignore any kind of signs and deal with it, because it saved both of us being proactive. Yeah. Before the
1: I feel that way too. Yeah. Raise awareness wherever you can. Yeah. Because let's face it, actually women's cancers, just women's medical problems, get short shrift compared
0: as always
1: to men when they go to the doctor. Yeah.
2: My story was a little different because I have my sister Jeannie tattoo on. My sister died from ovarian cancer, and like 2 years before I was diagnosed with it.
1: Yeah.
2: And we both eventually had the BRCA gene. My sister, when she died, did not have the BRCA gene. But later on, the geneticist called me and said, your sister now had a variant that has turned into cancer after she had died. So that variant, she didn't have the BRCA gene, but she had a suspect variant, which means that there's not enough case studies to classify it as cancer. But after she died, they had more research and it was classified.
1: Right.
2: And so my gynecologist told me, went right in, let's get the test. I had the BRCA gene, as it turned out. The next day, I had a hysterectomy to be proactive, to have it, not knowing I had cancer. I had cancer in my ovaries and I had cancer in my fallopian tube. So for me, my sister saved my life, for sure. I wasn't feeling any different. Okay. So I thought, people have to know about this BRCA gene. People have to know about genetic testing. You know, you used to go in the doctor's office and have to fill out, and you thought it was a pain in the neck. Why do they have to know what my grandmother had? And why do they have to know this? Why do they have to know that? Didn't realize it's just genetics, it's unrelated, and that's so important with cancers.
1: And how did you cope when, you know, you had successful treatment and then you relapsed? I mean, both of you did. How did you cope with that?
0: Well, I had cancer like 15 years ago, but maybe wouldn't have been DCIS. And then this one, when I got checked to see exactly where the tumor was on my throat, I had a CT scan and then my right breast lit up. So I had two unrelated cancers. So that's when I got tested for the genetic stuff, and I have nothing. I just had three completely different cancers, three unrelated, but got them all early enough. So I was lucky about that.
2: Yeah, I had after my first cancer, I had surgery, chemo, and then 2 years later, it came back.
1: And are you in a state of good right now? Good.
0: We're all cancer.
1: Good.
2: But I have to get a CT every 3 months.
1: Yeah. You do, but it's
2: blood work every month
1: because
2: my white blood cells are low.
1: But in a way, thank God, because you will always be monitored, and that's really important. It really is. In the film, you do a reveal. All of a sudden, you're looking into the mirror and you take off your wig.
2: Martina and I discussed this. If we're going to do a documentary,
0: it's
2: going to be full disclosure, and it's going to be authentic. And we have to get into the dirt, you know, and this is the reality. This is what happens. Take it off. Maybe it's a shock to some people, but it's like, this is what happens. And I think we both have a great message. If you feel anything wrong with your body, anything different, go get your blood work.
1: And the other great message is, in an era where if you do get diagnosed early, you can manage it. That's what my oncologists say.
0: Yeah.
1: It's no longer necessarily a death sentence.
0: Not
1: and that's really important. I want to end by the beautiful scene in the documentary where you're both sitting now-ish watching the 1978 Wimbledon final. It was really, really cool watching you both. And how did you feel knowing that, did you remember what made Martina win and you lose that one?
2: You mean when I hit her in the head? When I hit her in the head? Oh, I did not mean to hit her in the head.
0: No, you did not.
2: You know that, right?
0: No, yeah, of course. That was the only time I've ever been hit.
2: It woke her up. I shouldn't have done it. It woke her up. You know, I just think things happen for a reason, and that it was inevitable. She was a better grass court player than I was. I also was falling in love with John Lloyd at that time, and you know, I didn't have that fiery intensity that I normally have. I was pretty relaxed. Not making that as an excuse, you know how personal relationships can affect matches a little bit. But I was genuinely happy for her. I mean, I really was.
0: She was.
2: I mean, this was her dream. This is why she defected. She hadn't seen her family. She gave up so much. And she was the best grass court player then. So I think that sums up our friendship. And what I've learned.

0: pool watching you both. And how did you feel knowing that? Did you remember what made Martina win and you lose that one?
1: You mean when I hit her in the head? When I hit her in the head? Oh, I did not mean to hit her in the head.
2: No, you did not.
1: You know that, right?
2: Oh, yeah, of course. That was the only time I
1: ever
2: woke been
1: her
2: hit.
1: Up. I shouldn't have done it. It woke her up. You know, I just think things happen for a reason, and that it was inevitable. She was a better grass court player than I was. I also was falling in love with John Lloyd at that time, and you know, I didn't have that fiery intensity that I normally have. I was pretty relaxed. Not making that as an excuse,
2: yeah,
1: but
2: yeah,
1: you know how personal relationships can affect matches a little bit. But I was genuinely happy for her. I mean, I really was.
2: She was.
1: I mean, this was her dream. This is why she defected. She hadn't seen her family. She gave up so much. And she was the best grass court player then. So I think that sums up our friendship. And what I've learned from Martina over the last 3 or 4 years, especially since we've retired, is it's just enormous compassion that she has for everything in life, you know, just not only for me, but for everybody around her, for the world in general. So she's a good person.
2: It did bring us together.
1: Yeah.
2: But what a way to do it. I would not recommend it to anybody, but, you know, we made the most out of what we had. So,
1: yeah.
0: And you in 1978, how did you feel?
2: It was sweet, bittersweet. You know, it was a dream of mine and my family. My dad spent thousands of hours with me on the court and he couldn't come. And I didn't even know if they saw it. So, and it was a back and forth match as well.
0: Yeah.
2: So I was thrilled, but then I was sad. But then my dad called me and they had watched it on TV. They went close to the German border and watched it. But it was, and then the next year
0: they
2: my mom was
0: close to the German
2: to watch it on TV it. Because in the Czech news, I didn't exist. So they, people knew that I was
1: non-person.
2: I was a persona non grata. So yeah. Anyway, it was
0: bittersweet.
2: But
0: actually, let's end on that beautiful scene when you actually go back for the Fed Cup, right?
1: Oh.
0: And you go back together and you are a hero, a national hero. That must have been fantastic.
2: Chris and
0: and
2: I,
0: you go. Been, you went, obviously, with it.
2: We've been through some, that was probably the happiest and also sad for me because my grandmother was dying and, you know, there was so much emotion in every way. And then I could leave and I cried when I left when the plane was taking off because I could leave, but 15 million people couldn't.
1: Yeah, that's why the women were crying, too.
2: Everybody was crying. But such a political, you know, up yours, to the communists.
1: They didn't they didn't print her name in the newspapers. So, it was, you know, Chris Evert and the American team.
2: Yeah.
1: And they put her on a side court the first match.
2: Chris Evert, blah, blah, blah.
1: And
2: the player from America.
1: I mean, for her to be able to go play and win every match, and the U.S. beat Czechoslovakia in the final, isn't that ironic? Everybody was rooting for Martina.
2: But it was a political
1: statement. The women were crying, and the women were crying because they loved Martina and they loved to see her, but also because of their own lives that they wish that they could have made that step as well.
0: That's such a good way to close this conversation. Thank you both so much, Chris Evert.
2: Thank you,
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0: crying because they loved Martina and they loved to see her, but also because of their own lives that they wish that they could be have made that step as well.
1: That's such a good way to close this conversation. 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Chris Evert,
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0: Thank you.
1: What amazing experiences and what incredible lives they've had. 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

0: No obligation. 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
1: Now, 628,000. That is the amount of people who tuned into CBS Late Night slot the first Monday after Stephen Colbert's show was replaced. While that number might sound big, that is actually a 65% drop from Colbert's average. Still, comic Byron Allen's company is shelling out $15 million a year to nab that coveted slot. And he's joining Walter Isaacson to discuss why he's betting big on the future of media and late night.
2: Thank you, Christian and Byron Allen. Welcome to the show.
3: Well, thank you, Walter. Thank you for having me.
2: Congratulations. You've taken over the time slot on CBS that long was held by Stephen Colbert.
4: U.S. officials saying that they were still cautiously optimistic about negotiations, despite everything that we were seeing play out publicly. Now, clearly, that was correct in the sense that this memorandum of understanding, if this is right, that they are going to sign this, both sides, to move forward with the beginnings of a peace deal, that those U.S. officials had the right to be cautiously optimistic. It's been a difficult situation to parse through here, particularly given both sides, the amount of bluster, the strikes we've seen going back and forth, and just the fact that President Trump for so long set these kind of arbitrary deadlines of 2 to 3 days, 2 to 3 weeks, and then would pass through those. But it does seem now as though they are in the place where, at least according to President Trump, they are going to be signing some kind of document here with all of the negotiating partners, all of the regional partners on board as they move forward and at least towards a nuclear deal that would have certain ramifications. We have not heard anything about that enriched uranium, but also towards a peace deal overall.
5: Yeah, President Trump's latest remarks were that he would want the U.S. to go in with the help of the international community and with the permission of Iran to eradicate that buried enriched uranium. Kristen, I want to point to what markets are doing right now because after a tough day yesterday, the Dow appears to have rebounded, and you can see that green line shooting up right around the time of this announcement from President Trump. There has been some concern, Kristen, that the White House has tried to manage the expectations of markets, as, of course, we saw oil prices spike after hostilities began toward the end of February and the beginning of March. And you see the green only keeps going further up. I wonder whether you have gotten the impression from officials at the White House that this is something the president

0: considers when he puts out statements like this.
1: I think we should keep in mind that President Trump is always considering the markets. He said so himself publicly and privately. One of Scott Bessent's main jobs, at least as far as he sees it as Secretary of Treasury, is to manage the markets. This is incredibly important to President Trump. He sees it as an indicator for the economy. That's also partly why you've seen so much frustration from him around the affordability conversation, because when the markets are doing well, he doesn't understand that that doesn't necessarily mean money in people's pockets, that they feel more comfortable, that the cost of living feels more comfortable for them. And that is part of the frustration that you see from President Trump. So the idea that he is watching the markets, that is absolutely 100% true. But in this case, we have a lot of other regional partners as well as Iran themselves, who we will wait to hear from to see what exactly is happening in those behind the scenes negotiations. But of course, you're right, Boris, this has been long speculated that President Trump has timed his announcements based on the markets. But I will tell you, the one thing we know for sure is that he always has the markets in the front of his mind.
2: Yeah. Kristen, thank you so much. If you can stand by as we are watching the markets here rally after the president has announced that discussions with Iran have been brought to the highest level of Iranian leadership and approved. And because of that, he's canceling the scheduled strikes and bombings on Iran this evening. He'd earlier threatened to hit Iran, all caps. He'd written "very hard tonight." So that is no longer happening. And he's now talking about what appears to be a deal, although he's not calling it that. He's calling it a transaction. He's saying that these are discussions that have been approved, discussions and final points in both concept and great deal that have been approved. So there's a lot to work through here. Where exactly is Iran on this? Is this a deal? Does this deal with the crucial issues of the nuclear program, the Strait of Hormuz, and also these Iranian assets that Iran wants unfrozen? There's a lot of questions as we try to dig through this and the markets respond. We'll be right back after a quick.
3: 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She didn't have far to go, seemed perfectly safe, until it wasn't. 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
3: Let's get right to the breaking news with former Defense Secretary Leon Panetta. Secretary Panetta, we are following this update from President Trump that he has called off planned strikes on Iran that he was promising were going to be more powerful and more expansive than any in the conflict thus far. Also, he had threatened to take over this critical oil hub in the Persian Gulf of Karg Island, something that may have required American boots on the ground. Now the president posting that discussions with the Islamic Republic of Iran have been brought to the highest level, and that all that is left now is for this agreement to be finalized, and the time and place of the signing will be announced shortly. What is your reaction to this news from President Trump?
4: Well, I think, frankly, you can't trust anything that the president says, and you can't trust anything that the regime says at this point. This whole negotiation has turned into a kabuki dance, and you're not quite sure who's up and who's down. So I guess my position would be hold on, because within a few hours, this thing could change again.
5: Yeah, I mean, that's really the question here, right? Because as we tried to dissect what he's saying, he's talking about discussions with Iran being brought to the highest level of Iranian leadership and approved. He's saying discussions and final points have been in both concept and great deal approved by all parties involved. He goes on to talk about all of these U.S. allies in the region. He says until this transaction is finalized, the blockade will remain in effect. And he says the time and place of the signing to be announced shortly. So he doesn't say deal, but then in the end, he's getting to this idea, the time and place of the signing to be announced shortly. If there is not actually a breakthrough here, if it doesn't actually deal with these key issues of the nuclear program, the Strait of Hormuz, Iran wants obviously a lot of assets unfrozen, then where does that leave us?
4: Well, you know, this has been the most screwed up set of negotiations I've ever seen when it comes to trying to end a war. These negotiations have been going on in the dark. We've been going through intermediaries with Pakistan and Qatar and others. And they've exchanged one sheet documents to try to summarize some kind of framework. But there really is no hardline negotiations going on between the parties. They're kind of, sending signals one way or another, but you're not looking at each other in the eye. And so you're not really negotiating. What you're hoping for, and I think this is the problem, I think what you're hoping for is that the other side is willing to blink and compromise. And I think that's what Iran's hoping from the United States. And I think that's what the United States is hoping from Iran. And that's why, frankly, these negotiations have gone nowhere. I'd be very

0: very surprised if what the president says today in fact happens.
1: Going back to at least April 17th, the president has claimed multiple times, that was 8 weeks ago, the president has claimed multiple times that Iran has agreed to everything. We've bridged all significant differences. We're going to get a deal in the next day or two. It'll all happen relatively quickly. That has happened something like 30 times since then. What does that kind of messaging that I see you laughing? What does that kind of messaging repeatedly in the middle of a conflict like this do to not only the U.S. negotiating position and leverage, but also to the way that Iran interprets messages coming from the White House?
0: Well, look, the bottom line is that you can't trust anything that anybody is saying about what will happen. The president has been saying almost every week in the next few days, we would get an agreement. By this weekend, we would get an agreement. And now he's saying, you know, in a few hours, we'll get a signed document. But it doesn't happen. And so you've got parties here that you're not sure they really know what is taking place in terms of the elements of an agreement. Now, we know that there's been some discussion about trying to open the Straits of Hormuz. The problem I have is you're dealing with a very hardline regime. If they maintain control of the Straits, there's no guarantee that the Straits will remain open. The other part of this is some kind of negotiating period to try to resolve the nuclear issue. But once you go into a long-term negotiation, my view is that the regime will drag it on for a long period of time. So I just don't know right now, what are the elements of an agreement here that can bring this war to an end? Everything we have heard is subject to question and is subject to change and is subject to the instincts of both players waiting for the other side to blink. That's just not going to happen here. So I'm just not very confident that we're going to see any kind of agreement that will end this war.
2: Yeah, obviously a lot of questions considering all of the back and forth that we have seen on the messaging about what's happening and then turns out not to be happening. So big questions here that we need answered. Leon Panetta, thank you so much for being with us.
0: Good to be with you.
2: We have much more on our breaking news ahead. President Trump canceling strikes that were planned, he said, for tonight against Iran. We'll have more after a quick break.
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0: Hello and a very warm welcome, everyone. I'm Isa Suarez. Tonight, we begin in North America, where three nations are co-hosting football's greatest show. But as the biggest football tournament kicks off, the focus isn't just on the beautiful game. The United States, one of the hosts, is staging this tournament at a politically charged moment. As we brought you all this week here on the show, there have been questions raised over visas that have been denied, travel restrictions, as well as the soaring cost of tickets. And some are questioning whether this is becoming one of the most political World Cups we have ever seen. We'll bring you that in just a moment. Meantime, all of this is unfolding as US President Donald Trump flip-flops his rhetoric on Iran and as pressure of course grows on him to bring this war to an end. In the last few moments, you're seeing the Truth Social message there from President Trump, because he has cancelled the strikes with Iran. If you remember, he had basically issued a whole host, an absolute flurry of major threats on Iran over the past few hours. But he's walked those comments back, essentially saying to Tehran, I know the threats I made, forget about them. And let me show you the post he put in the last few moments, the last, 10, 15 minutes or so, saying that he has cancelled scheduled strikes against Iran, claiming that Iranian leadership has approved all of the final points in negotiations. We have yet to hear from Iran on that, by the way. And all of this, of course, after the president warned of a dramatic military escalation in the coming hours, promising that Iran would face, quote, more powerful strikes, U.S. strikes. He also threatened to seize Karg Island, which handles around, 90% of Iran's crude oil supply. The president did admit, though, the American public may not be on board with that idea. Have a listen.
1: I don't know that America has the stomach for it, to be honest with you. You're going to make a fortune. But I don't know that America has the stomach. I think they'd like to see us come

0: did it with Venezuela. I mean, I'd like to get a deal now, less than 3 or 4 weeks to go, because, you know, once you do this, I just think it's go a step further. But I don't know that America has the appetite to do what I would really much prefer doing.
1: Well, a top Iranian official says Iran will deliver a firm, crushing, painful, and regret-inducing response if President Trump makes good on his threat to take Karg Island. So the question you're asking, as we are asking this night tonight, is where does this leave the talks at this point? Let me go to our White House, our Kevin Liptak, trying to make sense of all of this. And Kevin, flip-flopping, as we are seeing, all happening very quickly. Just talk us through what the president has said here, cancelling the strikes, but also talking about these discussions with Iran. Now, I will preface by saying that we have yet to hear from Iran. So what are you hearing, first of all, from the White House?
2: Right. And it will be critical to hear what the Iranians think of this announcement by the president, because this has been real whiplash. It was only the span of about 5 hours that it took from the president to say that he was going to hit Iran very hard to completely reversing himself and suggesting that a final deal to end the hostilities is in hand. Now, I've been talking to sources here, and they do say that they did receive an updated draft proposal from Iran that was conveyed through Qatari mediators. Remember, there had been a Qatari delegation in Tehran over the last several days to work and try and close some of these remaining gaps that existed in this memorandum of understanding. And the view of U.S. officials right now is that they were successful. They were able to narrow some of the differences on a question of financial relief for Iran. That's something that both sides had maintained a fairly hard line on. They also gained some clarity about how the future negotiations over Iran's nuclear program would proceed. Because remember, this memorandum of understanding is essentially a preliminary deal. It would reopen the Strait of Hormuz. It would end the hostilities, and it would restart this 60-day period where they can complete some of the final details about the nuclear program. So the view of American officials at this point is that those bridges or those gaps have been bridged. Now, we have to hear from Iran. And of course, we must say President Trump has repeatedly over the last several weeks sounded as if a deal was imminent. 38 times we counted it up, only to see everything kind of collapse and only to see the ceasefire kind of hanging on by a thread. And so whether this is another example of that or whether this is something real, I think we'll have to see, although the president seems fairly confident because he said that a time and place of a signing ceremony would be announced shortly. And so it seems as if we're now in the logistic details of trying to get a pen to paper to get this agreed. So quite a difference in tone from the president this morning. You know, we had been hearing from officials that he had been growing more and more frustrated at just how long it was taking Iran to come back with this proposal. Remember, he had sent it back with changes almost 2 weeks ago, and it had been taking them essentially in his mind forever to come up with a response. And now the president is suggesting that that response is in and it's something that he can approve.
1: Right. And we're seeing from his Truth Social, Manas, Laura, to bring up that again, he said discussions and final points have been approved by the United States, Kevin, Israel, Saudi Arabia, UAE, Qatar, Turkey, Pakistan, Bahrain, Kuwait, Jordan, Egypt, and others. Again, we haven't yet to hear from on all those fronts, most importantly from on the Iran side. But he said the naval blockade will remain in full force and effect until this, he called it a transaction, is finalized. And you talked about the time and place. Interesting that he called it a transaction. It's the first time I'm seeing him calling it a transaction. But on those remaining gaps in the memorandum of understanding, do we have any clear idea where they are on the nuclear program? You talked about financial relief. We're talking about sanction relief here, which has always been something that the U.S., from what I understand, hadn't been too keen on providing. So what are you hearing on that front?
2: Right. And it's both sanctions relief, but also unfreezing certain assets that Iran has that have been held and they have been unable to access for the last several years. The way that the U.S. sees around that is that the assets would be unfrozen in a third country. Because remember, the line that the president has set is that he doesn't want to send direct money from the United States to Iran. He sees that as too similar to what happened during the Obama-era nuclear deal, the so-called pallets of cash that were delivered to Iran as part of the JCPOA. He doesn't want anything that will resemble

0: That the way American officials have seen around that is to unfreeze assets that are in a third country, namely in Qatar, which is where the representatives who were in Tehran this week were from. And so we don't know the final details of this yet. We also don't know how that sequencing will occur. American officials have used the phrase dust for dollars, saying that Iran would need to make commitments when it comes to its stockpile of highly enriched uranium before it sees any of that money going into its coffers. And so how exactly those details are worked out is something that we don't know just yet, and will be very interesting and very important to see what the fine print on that is. When it comes to the nuclear program, you have heard discussion just over the last week that perhaps this deal will be far more detailed than maybe we understood from the get-go of these negotiations. So, for example, we understand that Iran could have now agreed to a moratorium on enrichment. At one point, the U.S. proposed a length of 20 years. Iran had come back with a shorter time period. They seemed to have been centering around a 15-year period where Iran would be unable to enrich uranium. The question of the stockpile also, I think you've seen some developments on that front, that perhaps they would blend it to downgrade how highly enriched it was. And so all of these details remain to be seen at this point, Lisa.
1: Indeed, and I know you stay across it, of course, reiterating the message that we have yet to hear from Iran on that. Thank you very much, Kevin. Before we leave, though, the story, I do want to bring you just a quick look at the Dow. Keep an eye on the numbers, because I know the oil, the price of oil has been dropping. Stocks have been soaring after President Trump's Truth Social, where he says he's canceled those strikes on Iran. And now they're at 718 or so, almost close to 1.5%. We'll keep an eye on that, of course, and abreast of the very latest on that front. Our Fred Pleichen, as you know, all this week has been in Iran. He's been speaking with senior Iranian officials, including the Supreme Leader's advisors. Of course, we must note CNN operates in Iran only with the permission of the government, but we do maintain full control of our reports.
2: The Iranians are vowing to hit back hard at U.S. military assets here in the greater Middle Eastern region if the United States continues the kind of bombing campaigns that we have seen here in this area over the past couple of nights. Of course, last night, once again, very kinetic, especially in the area around the Strait of Hormuz. The U.S. hitting some places there, also hitting some coastal areas, saying it was targeting radar sites as well as air defense sites of the Iranians. The Iranians, for their part, saying that they hit back against U.S. military bases in Jordan, in Kuwait, and in Bahrain as well. On top of that, the Iranians also insist that the Strait of Hormuz is now completely shut to commercial traffic. Any ships trying to transit the Strait of Hormuz would be targeted. Of course, the U.S. denies that. However, the Iranians are insisting that that is the case. Now, I was able to speak to a senior Iranian official who's also an advisor to Iran's supreme leader, and he says that the United States will not achieve any progress on the diplomatic front if it keeps up its military campaign.
3: This has always been the case in this country. Whenever they attack, we respond more severely and more heavily. So Trump is mistaken to repeatedly and constantly test our military capabilities. He must understand that the Islamic Republic will not back down nor step back from the entirety of his independence and national interests, and we will make the aggressors regret it.
4: Do you believe there will be a return to war with the United States?
3: This matter is in their hands. If they respect Iran's interests and act accordingly, the war will end. Otherwise, the war will continue.
2: All of that, of course, seriously jeopardizing the already very fragile ceasefire that's supposed to be in place between the United States and Iran. One of the things that has happened overnight last night was that a Qatari delegation was on the ground here in Tehran, trying to move things closer towards a memorandum of understanding that would end the hostilities between the United States and Iran and pave the way for larger peace negotiations to then hopefully lead to a larger peace deal. However, with the violence that's been going on, especially in the Strait of Hormuz area, the Iranians are saying they consider that to be a violation of their sovereignty and that that essentially renders the ceasefire meaningless. For Pleichen, CNN, Tehran.
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6: Well, the British government is facing fresh political turbulence with Defence Secretary John Healey abruptly stepping down today. The resignation follows a sharp dispute over military spending as Healey warns that proposed funding falls well short, his words, of what's needed to keep the country safe at this dangerous time, also his words. And the move delivers another blow to Prime Minister Keir Starmer. Healey is the sixth minister to step down just in the past month. Meantime, we've seen a third night of unrest is expected in Northern Ireland as authorities accuse the far right of weaponizing a tragedy. Police deploying water cannon on Wednesday against protesters. The anti-immigration violence began Tuesday after a stabbing attack that was caught on video. That happened on Monday. The suspect in the case is Sudanese, is a Sudanese man charged with attempted murder. Police say at least 16 people have been arrested and 12 officers have been injured. Rioters have been setting fire to homes, businesses and vehicles, targeting mostly ethnic minorities. And it's left members of the community really fearing for their lives. Have a listen.
7: It's sent shocks throughout the whole community. A lot of ethnic minority people at the moment are living in fear. We're getting a lot of calls at the moment. The levels of distress are very, very high. I've lived in Northern Ireland, born and bred here, 44 years. This is the worst I've seen it. Does it change my kind of perception, or does it make me fearful of living here? Definitely not. I see hope. I see hope, and hope is not something we just sit and kind of pray or think about. It's created by action, and we're seeing that.
6: Let's get more. Nick Robertson joins me now with the very latest from Downing Street. And Nick, I will get to the riots in Belfast in just a moment, but let's start first. I'm going to get your take on this resignation from John Healey. Just talk us through what he said in that letter and how this is landing where you are, Downing Street.
8: Yeah, look, it was very critical. Clearly has been over the decades a strong supporter of Keir Starmer. He's been a minister or shadow minister or junior minister for the past 20 years of Labour government. So this is somebody who's been in high office for a long time, somebody who hasn't criticised Keir Starmer before. And in his two-page letter, he did write a lot about the positive things that they'd done and wrote positively about the Prime Minister's commitment to spending on defence force reforms and plans for the future. But what he has in essence said is that the Prime Minister is talking the talk on defence spending, but is not walking the walk. And this really came down and was very clear at the beginning of this week to John Healey when he received the indication of how much money he was going to get for the defense investment plan, multi-year plan to sort of upgrade, change, focus British forces for the future, for future conflicts. Now, he'd had a black hole of about $37 billion. He was expecting to get about $24 billion to cover that. Monday, he found out that he was only getting $18 billion. And officials have said that perhaps $5 billion of that wasn't real new money. So he was only getting $10 billion to fill an expected hole of 24, but a real hole of 37. And he said, by virtue of being underfunded, not having the political commitment from the Prime Minister to push through the allocation of funds, perhaps away from other areas, in whether it's welfare, whether it's housing, all these other critical areas in the UK, the Prime Minister hasn't been able to say to the Chancellor, who lives here, we need to put the money into defence spending. And he said that's going to, John Healey said that's going to leave the forces reduced in what they can do. And I think that the wider assessment is it reduces Britain standing on the world stage, a country that normally punches above its weight at global meetings like the G20 and the G7. This is very, very damaging for the Prime Minister, not just because it happened, not just over the reason why it's happening, but because of the essential criticism of Keir Starmer that's inherent. You said you believed in the country's security and renovating and reinvigorating the forces. You haven't made the money available.
6: Yeah, stinging, I'm sure, especially given that we've seen, six ministers to step down just in the past month. And while I have you here, let me get your take, Nick, from what has been unfolding over the last two nights. We have seen, it was our top story yesterday. We've been showing rioters taking to the streets of Belfast, really shaking the community. We heard there from members of the community in Belfast and causing so much disorder, so much chaos. What is your sense as to whether the police have got a handle on this? Yesterday, we were told 200 additional were added, police force were added yesterday. What is your sense of where this is today, or whether they've been able to calm the situation down?
8: I think they're beginning to get a control of it. Though some of those additional forces are coming in from mainland UK. Some of them arrived last night. The assistant police commissioner today said that those police officers that had arrived in late yesterday will be on the streets in Belfast and other areas tonight. So they're getting the ramp up. They used water cannons last night. And I think the big differentiator between the first night of rioting and the second night last night was that most of the rioting was focused against the police, and that was partly because the police were in areas to prevent the rioters getting towards immigrant communities or hotels where immigrants are believed to be housed. So the police have been able to sort of change the dynamic on the ground a bit, but that didn't stop cars being burnt. It didn't stop houses being burnt. That violence is still there. And it's quite typical, I think, in Northern Ireland to expect this violence to continue to run for a number more days. The police today spoke, they gave the new figures. There are 16 people arrested, two of them charged today, 12 officers injured, some of those officers injured by petrol bombs being thrown. And the police also saying that they fired 20, what they used to call batten rounds. They're these sort of low kinetic projectiles, like very large rubber bullets, again, to control the crowd. So the police are on the front foot,

0: They're also finding themselves aligned against a very angry group of people who are motivated and determined to try to get to immigrants. And that's where the fault line is right now.
1: I know you'll stay across it for us, Nick. Nick Robertson for us outside 10 Downing Street. Thank you very much indeed. Well, as we've been showing you pretty much every day here on the show, thousands are continuing to take to the streets in Albania. I'm just going to ask my producer, are these live images, Laura? I want to confirm they are live images, I'm being told in my ear. So, yet again, live images from Tirana. We're seeing just the size and the scale, really, and the scope of in Tirana, in Albania, 8:22. Wednesday, we saw the largest protests yet in what's been called the Flamingo Revolution. We've seen ongoing pushback against the development of a luxury resort that has been backed by US President Donald Trump's daughter and son-in-law. And the planned development is in an ecologically protected part of the country. And as we saw at the beginning, conservationists have been warning of damage exactly from that project. Protesters, though, if you've been watching us, have been carrying signs saying Albania is not for sale. But they're also calling out a lack of transparency around the plans and criticising Prime Minister Edi Rama as well as his government. It started, of course, with the Flamingo Revolution. It has evolved to a much bigger protest. Mr. Rama says the project has not begun yet when he spoke to us, and the environmental impact is yet to be assessed. Now, he became the face of medical workers risking their lives to provide healthcare during the war in Gaza. But up until Wednesday, Hussam Abu Safia hadn't been seen publicly in more than a year. The prominent Palestinian doctor has been held without charge in Israeli prison since he was seized by the IDF from Kamal Adwan Hospital in 2024. He appeared before Israel's Supreme Court Wednesday via video link, looking noticeably more gaunt as his attorney challenged his detention. Our Jeremy Diamond has all the details for you.
2: This is the first time Gaza's Dr. Hussam Abu Safia has been seen on camera in 16 months. After more than a year and a half in Israeli prisons, the prominent Palestinian doctor has clearly lost weight, and there are marks on his arms. But it's just a glimpse. Within seconds, an Israeli security officer demands the image be removed from the screen while reporters are in the room. Abu Safia, a pediatrician, was the director of Gaza's Kamal Adwan Hospital until he was detained by Israeli troops in December 2024. Israel has accused him of being a Hamas operative, but has never charged him. He is one of 14 Gazan doctors held in Israel without charge. Abu Safia appealed his detention before Israel's Supreme Court on Wednesday.
3: الخدمة والرعاية الطبية للمرضى والمصابين وللضعفاء في القطاع أنا قمت بعملي وفقا للقانون الدولي ووفقا للمعايير الإنسانية اعتقالي هو اعتقال ظالم وتعسفي وأنا أطالب المحكمة بالإفراج عني بشكل فوري.
2: This image marks the last time he was seen in Gaza, walking toward Israeli tanks.
4: I am here both as a physician and as a member of the parliament of the Knesset to say release Dr. Hussam Abu Safia. He should be released immediately.
1: That's from our Jeremy Diamond. And I want to bring in this just coming into CNN. U.S. President Donald Trump says he is nominating Jay Clayton as Director of National Intelligence. Clayton is a federal prosecutor who previously chaired the Securities and Exchange Commission. The president's been under pressure to name a new replacement, if you remember, for Tulsi Gabbard. Mr. Trump's pick for acting DNI, Bill Pulte, drew criticism over his lack of national security experience. Still to come tonight, the wait is almost over. We'll have a preview of the World Cup kickoff in Mexico City. That is next.
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5: Well, years of planning, dozens of nations fighting for a place, and the countless dreams of fans worldwide. They all come together right now as the FIFA World Cup kicks off in Mexico, which is co-hosting the tournament with USA and Canada. The first opening ceremony has taken place at Mexico's iconic Estadio Azteca. That's where the national team take on South Africa in around, 30 minutes from now. The U.S. and Canada will also have their own opening shows. Now, the tournament's not, of course, without controversy, as we told you at the top of the show. There have been concerns over ticket prices, security, and U.S. immigration policies. But FIFA hopes that for today, at least, fans can be united by football. Our Valeria Leon is in Mexico City as fans prepare for the opening game. Valeria, I know who you're supporting, clearly there with that Mexico shirt, but I'm seeing Brazilian fans next to you. Give us a sense of the mood.
6: Isa, this is the largest fan fest of the tournament. Here it's packed. More than 50,000 people have come here at Mexico City's Zócalo, the iconic Zócalo that's been transforming this football temple. And we've seen visitors from all around the world. But one of the most popular are these Brazilian fans.
7: Yes!
8: Maria!
6: Pictures of those guys, and we have seen thousands of people, many of them, of course, rooting for Mexico. And also, I'm joined today by Ivan. He's from El Paso, Texas, and he's holding this beautiful flag with the two of the three countries co-hosting this World Cup. Why did you bring this flag today, Ivan?
9: I was born in the United States, but my culture is Mexican, so, you know, it's a struggle just supporting both.
6: Okay.
9: That's what it is.
6: Thank you, Ivan. So you can get a real sense of the scene over here, Isa. There's a lot of excitement, people singing different songs. The stage is just amazing. This is just packed over there, so we actually had to move meters away so we can get a bit of signal to go live with you guys and tell you about how incredible this scene is being. And

0: is celebrating here. The security is being reinforced surrounding this Zócalo in Mexico City Center. And we've seen some Mexican fans on the other side of the metal barriers installed by the Mexican government, even trying to get into this fan fest. But authorities have said that this is already packed and nobody else can get in here. So for this opening match, inside this FIFA Fan Fest, there's a 510 square meters screen, and there, the thousands of people here are gonna watch the opening game. Isa.
1: Yeah, right, a party atmosphere. The games haven't even started. Get started, what, in less than half an hour, of course. It is Mexico versus South Africa. Thank you very much, Valeria Leon, then. That party atmosphere in Mexico City. Let me bring in my next guest, Giovanni Savarese. He's a former member of Venezuela's national team. He's also a former head coach for the Portland Timbers and New York Cosmos. Great to have you with us, Giovanni. I don't know if you could hear Valeria Leon, just the excitement. We had Brazilian fan, we had Mexico, US there. Give us a sense of just the excitement, how excited you are for this, for the tournament to start, which starts in, what, 30 minutes or so, less than that.
2: Everybody's excited. We've been waiting so long for this to happen. Finally is the day where everything starts. We saw already the inauguration. We see the amount of people completely sold out Azteca Stadium. And it's the vibe is unbelievable. I mean, the expectation, the vibe, the emotions that we all are feeling at this particular moment that the World Cup is starting is extremely amazing. And now it's going to be the fun, watching the games, seeing the competition. And we're just a few minutes away from the start. From Mexico and South Africa, two teams have seen each other in already on an opening match in South Africa. Both play against each other, they tie at that time. So it will be a tremendous match to see in a few minutes.
1: Yeah, and we're seeing, as you're talking as well, Giovanni, we're seeing just live images from Mexico City, just packed, full of people, of course, waiting for these moments. Probably a lot of nail-biting going on. But, frame this moment, because I know you've have a 20-year-plus career, and not just in Venezuela, in the United States, here in the UK, in Europe. What does this moment mean for the United States? You're in Miami right now. What does this tournament mean for them?
2: I think it's showing the world how much football, soccer, has grown in the United States, in this area in North America. I mean, we know Mexico. It's been already, a few times a host of a World Cup. And I believe that, now is the show of Canada, United States. We remember the 1994 World Cup, which was a success. But there were a lot of things that were question mark. And now from that time to now, we've seen how much the

0: As you're talking as well, Giovanni, we're seeing just live images from Mexico City, just packed full of people, of course, waiting for these moments. Probably a lot of nail biting going on. But, you know, frame this moment, because I know you have a 20-year plus career, and not just in Venezuela, in the United States, here in the UK, in Europe. What does this moment mean for the United States? You're in Miami right now. What does this tournament mean for them?
1: I think it's showing the world how much football, soccer has grown in the United States, in this area in North America. I mean, we know Mexico has been already, you know, a few times a host of a World Cup. And I believe that, you know, now is the show of Canada, United States. We remember the 1994 World Cup, which was a success. But there were a lot of things that were question mark. And now from that time to now, we've seen how much the game has evolved, especially in the United States. And I think people are going to enjoy this World Cup. These three countries that are hosting are doing their best to make sure that the world just see the sport and the growth of it in this area of the world. And it's going to be amazing. The competition, the teams, I think it's, we're all excited about what is coming to us, yeah, you know, in the next few days.
0: Let me ask you about Miami, because one of the most popular, it seems, and most expensive matches, from what I understand, is taking place in Miami. Again, it's Portugal, my home country, against Colombia, my husband's home country, and that's going to be quite a match. Oh. Speak to the excitement in Miami over this, because the tickets have been selling out thick and fast for this game.
1: The city of Miami has grown tremendously. From a few years from now, it's have come an unbelievable place to come. And with that has come also the sport, especially football. We see how many teams have come here to play friendly matches. You have you know, Inter Miami with Messi playing constantly Major League Soccer. And now the World Cup, of course, the big teams have to come to Miami. There's a big expectation of, you know, of the city. And I'm sure that a particular match is going to be an unbelievable match. You know, two teams that, you know, are going to combat in this game, and two teams that want to be important, participating into the World Cup. Portugal, one of the teams that everyone thinks that maybe could be a winner that has never won the World Cup, so the expectations are high. In Colombia, which had mixed, you know, qualification competition, comes with a lot of energy, and we've seen them in World Cups just raise the level, you know, in the way they play. So I think it is a tremendous match that is, you know, coming soon.
0: Right, Giovanni, what I really want to know is who you think is going to win. Who's going to be the winner here? Who are you betting on? Or maybe you're not a betting man, but, you know, as a professional, who do you think may have this?
1: I think if you look at talent, there's one team that is above everybody, and that's France. And I'm sure that everybody will look at that team as being one of the favorites. But then you have Spain, you have England, you have Argentina, Brazil with Carlos Ancelotti. I think he's going to find the right way to motivate this team that hasn't been, you know, to the level the past few years that we expected. And I think, you know, those for me are the teams definitely that are going to be there, with Portugal as well. So, and then surprises. I think there's going to be some surprises teams coming in, like Norway, I think Ecuador, Japan. These teams are going to surprise many. But I think the first group that I mentioned, in that group, you know, this is probably going to be the winner of this World Cup.
0: Yeah. I'm looking for some of the surprises, that is for sure. Giovanni Savarese, thank you very much for joining us there live from Miami as we continue to look at these live images, if we have them to show viewers there. Mexico City, we are what, 20 minutes or so, less than that? Yeah, less than 20 minutes, 90 minutes or so until the opening match kicks off, and that is Mexico versus South Africa. Still to come tonight, an agent who sent young models to Jeffrey Epstein is speaking out. And when we return, CNN investigates the convicted sex offenders' access to these women. That's next.
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0: Hey, this is Freddie Coleman from Freddie and Harry. 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
3: Microsoft co-founder Bill Gates is revealing new details about his ties to the late convicted sex offender Jeffrey Epstein. The billionaire testified behind closed doors before the House Oversight Committee on Wednesday. Gates told lawmakers Epstein tried to use information about his extramarital affairs against him. Gates also said at the time he didn't know the extent of Epstein's crimes. Well, a CNN review of the Epstein files shows how some fashion industry insiders helped Jeffrey Epstein access young models. They deny being aware of his abuse. Now, one model scout has agreed to speak. CNN's Katie Porglaze has his story.
4: Paris. For years, young models were recruited here for Jeffrey Epstein. Digging through the Epstein files, CNN found Epstein received dozens of photos of young models. Sent by model scouts and agents, we identified at least six individuals, not just sending him images of models, but discussing arrangements for him to meet them, even after his 2008 conviction for soliciting prostitution, including with a minor. Now, one of these model scouts has agreed to meet with us here in Paris.
5: Okay, we're here.
4: Daniel Sia dealt with Epstein for more than a decade, arranging to send him models.
5: You didn't think in that time that sending young women, young models, to the US to meet Epstein after he had a conviction for child sex offences, that there may be any risk in that at all?
6: My work with him has been strictly professional. I never doubt that, because I never heard anything from anyone I introduced him who came back to me that they had a bad situation with him.
4: The files show Epstein paid tens of thousands of dollars to Siad. In reviewing their correspondence, we found messages like, "Cute French girl in Marrakesh," Siad wrote. "She said that she will be happy to meet you." In another, he says a woman is very polite and has potential as a model or assistant. Siad then sends a photo. "Too old," Epstein replied.
5: So Epstein wasn't a model agent. Why was he paying you?
6: No, he was, because they opened an agency, MC Square.
5: He was not the model agent leading that model agency.
6: He was a financier but was acting as a casting director for Victoria's Secret.
5: You believe Epstein was a casting director?
6: Absolutely. That's how he had been introduced and how he introduced myself also.
4: In fact, we found no evidence Epstein

0: had an official recruiting role at either company, MC Squared or Victoria's Secret.
1: You sent an email in 2018 that said you were looking for a good-looking young assistant. If you're looking for models,
2: yes,
1: why are you then looking for an assistant for Jeffrey Epstein?
2: He asked me for assistant. Maybe it was not on the phone, but when I met him...
1: But was that your job?
2: Sorry? No. But because I trust in him, I believe this guy is a professional person.
0: Syed himself is also facing accusations of abuse. Ebba Carlson has accused him of rape when she was a model in France in 1990. Syed denies her allegation.
2: To be honest with you, I don't remember at all this person. And plus, I have never abused any model in my life.
1: She remembers you.
2: Listen, I would be very happy to confront her in the court. I don't remember.
1: Do you have any regret about meeting Jeffrey Epstein?
2: Yes. It's like a nightmare. I can't believe that this person had another.
1: You keep saying that, but I keep repeating that this other side of him.
2: Yes.
1: Was public knowledge.
2: I am not. I'm not a person who is like a press, looking at the internet, to go this kind of really...
1: But you were aware?
2: Sorry?
1: You were aware?
2: Of what?
1: His conviction for child sex
2: offences. You're repeating the same question
1: telling me that you don't read the press, that
2: no,
1: you...
2: No, listen, I didn't know a lot about him until when he comes to Paris, and I told you again, he said he passed his to the government. So, for me, he's free. Man, he's clean. He was such a powerful person, and how can I not trust him?
0: After Epstein's 2008 conviction, Syed wasn't the only one who continued giving Epstein access to the modeling industry. Faith Cates, the co-founder of model agency Next Management, is another. In 2010, 2 years after his conviction, Epstein asked Cates for a great girl to take to an event. Cates replied, "Let me think who is around, XOXO. Cates reportedly left Next Management last year, and her spokesperson told CNN she was grossly misled by Epstein. Then there is modelling scout Ramzi El-Holly. In 2009, he describes to Epstein a model as a gift that I had been planning on giving you. And then there is Jean-Luc Brunel, who ran multiple model agencies and was accused in civil court in 2014 of bringing girls to the US to farm them out to his friends, especially Epstein. Brunel was himself charged in France with underage sex crimes, but died in prison in 2022 while awaiting trial. He denied all charges. There is now an ongoing investigation in France into Epstein and his connections there. Syed is under investigation, according to the Paris prosecutor's office, but he says police have not spoken to him. For victims of Epstein around the world, they await justice from the courts. Katie Pogles, CNN, Paris.
3: Our thanks to Katie Pogles for that important and vital report. MC2 and Ramzi El-Holly did not respond to CNN's request for comment. El-Holly told the Washington Post, and I'm quoting, "Of the models that I've introduced to him, they've never come back to me and said they had any problems." We're going to take a short break. We'll see you on the other side.
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0: was himself charged in France with underage sex crimes, but died in prison in 2022 while awaiting trial. He denied all charges. There is now an ongoing investigation in France into Epstein and his connections there. Syed is under investigation, according to the Paris prosecutor's office, but he says police have not spoken to him. For victims of Epstein around the world, they await justice from the courts. Katie Pogles, CNN, Paris.
1: Our thanks to Katie Pogles for that important and vital report. MC2 and Ramzi El-Holly did not respond to CNN's request for comment. El-Holly told the Washington Post, and I'm quoting, "Of the models that I've introduced to him, they've never come back to me and said they had any problems." We're going to take a short break. We'll see you on the other side.
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3: Pope Leo is closing his week-long tour of Spain in the Canary Islands, a big entry point for African migrants coming to Europe over the Atlantic. The pontiff appealed to world leaders to treat migrants more humanely and met with migrants as well as organizations supporting them on the island. He talked about the dignity of all those leaving their homes behind. Have a listen.
4: Queridos migrantes.
5: Dear migrants, before saying anything else to you, I want to bow before your dignity. You are not just numbers or files. You are people who have left behind families and homes. You have dreams that no one has the right to despise. However, I also want to tell you that your lives must be protected.
3: Well, the pontiff is also expected to meet with about 1,000 migrants, and that is expected to happen tomorrow. I want to get you more on a story that we brought you about a bit earlier in the show. We are looking for bringing you these images again. Thousands of people now, they're taking to the streets of Albania's capital city, that's Tirana, protesting against the development of a luxury resort. They have been, you know, it's a project, luxury resort project that's been backed by President Trump's daughter and son-in-law. These are day 12 of these protests that are growing both in size, but also in scale of what they're protesting about. Not only, of course, about this project, of course, the revolution that we are seeing, that we're seeing there, but also about the government.

0: the Prime Minister. They want more accountability, more transparency. It's been labelled, named the Flamingo Revolution because of this protected stretch of land. They've been going into late into the night. Here's our report. Thousands of people once again packing the streets of Tirana outside the office of the country's Prime Minister, Edi Rama. The message, loud and clear, their anger isn't going away. Albanians have been protesting for weeks against a planned luxury resort linked to US President Donald Trump's daughter and son-in-law, Ivanka Trump and Jared Kushner, that would transform uninhabited coastal land and protected wildlife areas into hotels, apartments and villas.
1: No Albanian is going to afford €1,000-2,000 a night. It doesn't make any sense. We also have no idea how this is supposed to benefit us.
0: It's a movement that has grown in size and scope. That began with concerns about the environmental impact of the project and has steamrolled into widespread anti-corruption protests, with protesters demanding Rama's resignation. They say the government is selling the country to the highest bidder and has passed laws to fast-track projects like this one and bypass environmental protections.
2: The project lacks transparency, and we're all here for transparency. Until it's clear to us what kind of investment this is, we will continue to protest.
0: The protests so far not deterring Prime Minister Rama, who says the project will go ahead and be a big boost for tourism in the country. He says it will create jobs as the country continues its negotiations to join the European Union. But the European Commission is warning that Albania's luxury tourism goals could derail its biggest aspirations if its ecological policies don't align with the EU's. But Rama's more immediate problem is the thousands of protesters gathering daily in Tirana, who say they won't back down until he is gone. A movement that began with preserving flamingos, now taking flight into something much broader.
3: We are fed with the corruption here. We are supposed to be a new candidate country, but we lack basic services. Everybody has its own reasons. It has to come to an end, quite frankly.
0: And of course, we'll stay across these protests as we have been doing so every day right here on the show. And we are just minutes away, keeping an eye on about 5 minutes or so away from kickoff and the biggest sporting event on the planet. You are looking at live images there from Mexico City. The World Cup begins, of course, today with Mexico taking on South Africa. After years of planning and debates, we see 48 teams from around the world set to compete for football's ultimate trophy. In the next hour, we'll have much more, of course, about the opening match as fans gather worldwide and players head to the pitch. Next game, South Africa versus Mexico. That does it for us for tonight. Do stay right here. What We Know with Max Voss is up next. Have a good day.
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0: 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Modern voices, contemporary sound, and players shaping what jazz sounds like now. 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
5: U.S. President Donald Trump backs away from fresh strikes on Iran. This is what we know. It's breaking news. U.S. President Donald Trump is calling off planned U.S. strikes on Iran today, claiming that the two nations have reached a diplomatic solution. He made the announcement after issuing an absolute flurry of major threats to Iran over the past few hours. First, saying the United States will soon seize Hagh Island, which handles roughly 90% of Iran's crude oil supply. Minutes later, he told Fox News he didn't know if America has the stomach to support that move. The president then cancelled those new strikes, claiming that Iranian leadership has approved all of the final points in negotiations. So far, there's been no confirmation from Tehran. CNN senior White House reporter Kevin Liptak has been trying to keep up, Kevin.
6: And it has been whiplash. It was only a span of about 5 hours between when the president made that threat that he would renew strikes against Iran for a third straight night and potentially launch an operation into Hagh Island, to when he said that, in fact, the sides had approved this deal and that the strikes would be called off. So what's happening here? You know, U.S. officials do see some progress in the negotiations. They received an updated proposal from Iran through the Qatari mediators last night. Remember, there had been a delegation from Qatar in Tehran working to try and bridge some of the gaps that had existed in this memorandum of understanding. And in the view of the American officials, the latest proposal that the Iranians had sent back was an acceptable one. They had achieved some consensus on some of the sticking points, whether it was the financial relief that Iran will receive as part of this deal, or how the nuclear negotiations will proceed. Because remember, this agreement is essentially a preliminary deal. It would end the hostilities and reopen the Strait of Hormuz, but put off for the next 60 days some of the more detailed negotiations when it comes to Iran's nuclear program. Now, we've been in a place very similar to this before. The president has sounded optimistic about

0: a deal, and we counted it up. It's been 38 times that he has suggested a deal was imminent over the last several weeks, only to see everything fall apart and only to see these tit-for-tat strikes ramp up again over the last week or so. So whether this is any different or whether this is something that really does seem as if it's moving towards a deal, we have to wait and see. We have not heard from the Iranians, which will clearly be a very critical voice in all of this. We should also note that the president listed a number of regional countries who he had said approved this deal, the second one being Israel, although our reporters in Israel suggest that this announcement that the president put on Truth Social caught the Prime Minister Benjamin Netanyahu off guard. And so that doesn't seem to be the case. And so where this goes from here, it's not exactly clear, although the president does say that the time and place of the signing of this will be announced shortly, suggesting that they have reached the agreement and they're working on the logistics of how to put pen to paper to get it signed. And so certainly a very dramatic shift in tone from the president. I think one of the latest dramatic shifts in tone that we've seen over the course of the last week or so when it comes specifically to the Iran conflict. But at least for now, the president saying that those strikes that he had said were going to happen in quite an intensive fashion, not going to be happening tonight.
1: Kevin, thank you so much. What we don't know is, will President Trump's claims of a done deal be real this time round? Joining us now, CNN international diplomatic editor Nick Robertson. I guess Kevin gave some clues there, didn't he? If Israel was taken by surprise, and we haven't heard from Iran, we're again just going on Trump's word for this because there's multiple groups involved here.
2: There are, and of course there's the mediation efforts that have been going on and were going on a few days ago until sort of minutes before that sort of big exchange of missiles over the weekend. The mediation efforts were underway, and sources familiar with those efforts have continued to believe that a deal was close, that a deal was getting closer, that gaps have been narrowed down. You had Pakistan's interior minister in Tehran just over the weekend handing over the letter to Iran's foreign minister, a letter that was supposed to go to the supreme leader. President Trump is saying in his Truth Social that the messages or the communications are going all the way to the highest level. So this sort of creates, you know, if you believe the sort of positive narrative, it does create that narrative that the communications have continued. And if you look at the way conflicts are often resolved, or when they come to that very close to the point of resolution, there's a flurry of strikes or attacks. There's positioning. There's President Trump, if you will, saying that he's going to attacking one night, saying he's going to attack the next night, then backing away. But he will, if there's a deal to be had, if it's right that it's coming, he will be able to stand there and say, and I kept the pressure up and the force up, you know, until the last minute. So an effort, if you will, you could read it as trying to look strong. Of course, whether or not he gets a strong deal in favor of the United States, that we won't know that till we see the details. But I think it was also interesting, just to sort of allude to where I am outside 10 Downing Street and the sudden resignation of the Defense Secretary John Healey today. In that two-page resignation letter, he mentioned that the UK is leading a multinational a military force for stability in the Strait of Hormuz. I think there's a lot that's been happening behind the scenes that hasn't come out in the public domain. Of course, the nature of difficult negotiations to keep the details out of the limelight so that people can't quibble over them and political pressure be applied to the people that are trying to make the deal. So in this context, perhaps some of the groundwork is just beginning to show itself of what could happen post the deal, where Iran gets rid of its blockade of the Strait of Hormuz, the United States removes its blocking positions for entry to Iranian ports, potentially. And again, you could throw into the mix a G7 coming up this weekend or early next week in France, where there will be, in Geneva, Evian is the location for it, but a lot of people expected to stay in Geneva. Some of the people coming there, the leaders coming there, will be coming from the Middle East. So you can almost sort of see the positioning for the potential for President Trump to be proved right after the 38th time, eventually one would assume he's going to get it right that there is a deal. But I think it's really difficult to say at the moment, and I certainly think it would be wise just to watch what happens again. So many times we've been here before, Max.
1: What do you make of this whiplash, as Kevin was describing it, the messaging from President Trump today? Because in the middle of it, he expressed some frustration at media coverage as well, didn't he?
2: Look, I think part of it is how we see President Trump try to negotiate. He tries to negotiate with strong arm tactics, and it has proven not to be successful with Iran in the past, where he has decided they gave a gesture of removing their blockade of the Strait of Hormuz over a month ago, sort of April time. And President Trump said no, he was going to keep his blockade in place. The Iranians went and put theirs back in place again. President Trump's bluster has not, and his usual negotiating tactics have not worked well in these negotiations. So he's tended to become a little quieter. But that also paints a picture of a weaker president. And that's not a picture he likes. I think everyone's been aware that President Trump wants to come out of this and be able to say that he's done something, that President Obama, that other previous presidents haven't been able to do with Iran. So having tough messaging, military strikes on the eve if there is a deal, that creates the whiplash. But it also creates the conditions where he would perhaps feel more confident that this is the moment to take the tough decisions. He's not going to get everything that he wants, neither are the Iranians. There's compromises in there. But the sense is that those compromises, and let's face it, the ceasefire went into effect at the beginning of April. Where are we? We're 2 months on from that. This has been a lot of talking. The conjecture at the beginning of all of this was President Trump wants a deal fast. There's a ceasefire. I need to get something fast. That's not how negotiations are done, particularly with Iran. That's what everyone said. Well, now we've had 60 days of talks. And people close and familiar with the process believe that gaps have been narrowed.
1: Nick, in Downing Street, a busy Downing Street. Thank you. Let's get the view from Iran then. CNN's Fred Pleitgen is there. He's been speaking with senior Iranian officials, including the Supreme Leader's advisor. We note for you that CNN operates in Iran only with the permission of the government, but we maintain full editorial control of our reports.
3: The Iranians are vowing to hit back hard at U.S. military assets here in the greater Middle Eastern region if the United States continues the kind of bombing campaigns that we have seen here in this area over the past couple of nights. Of course, last night, once again, very kinetic, especially in the area around the Strait of Hormuz. The U.S. hitting some places there, also hitting some coastal areas, saying it was targeting radar sites as well as air defense sites of the Iranians. The Iranians, for their part, saying that they hit back against U.S. military bases in Jordan, in Kuwait, and in Bahrain as well. On top of that, the Iranians also insist that the Strait of Hormuz is now completely shut to commercial traffic. Any ships trying to transit the Strait of Hormuz would be targeted. Of course, the U.S. denies that. However, the Iranians are insisting that that is the case. Now, I was able to speak to a senior Iranian official who's also an advisor to Iran's supreme leader, and he says that the United States will not achieve any progress on the diplomatic front if it keeps up its military campaign.
4: This has always been the case in this country. Whenever they attack, we respond more severely and more heavily. So Trump is mistaken to repeatedly and constantly test our military capabilities. He must understand that the Islamic Republic will not back down nor step back from the entirety of his independence and national interests, and we will make the aggressors regret it.
5: Do you believe there will be a return to war with the United States?
4: This matter is in their hands. If they respect Iran's interests and act accordingly, the war will end. Otherwise, the war will continue.
3: All of that, of course, seriously jeopardizing the already very fragile ceasefire that's supposed to be in place between the United States and Iran. One of the things that has happened overnight last night was that a Qatari delegation was on the ground here in Tehran, trying to move things closer towards a memorandum of understanding that would end the hostilities between the United States and Iran and pave the way for larger peace negotiations to then hopefully lead to a larger peace deal. However, with the violence that's been going on, especially in the Strait of Hormuz area, the Iranians are saying they consider that to

0: be a violation of their sovereignty and that that essentially renders the ceasefire meaningless. For Pleykin, CNN, Tehran.
1: U.S. President Donald Trump says he has made his pick to serve as the new head of the U.S. intelligence community. He says Jay Clayton, who currently serves as U.S. attorney for the Southern District of New York, will be nominated to be the next permanent director of national intelligence. Clayton, whose background is in financial regulation, has never had a formal role in counterintelligence. Neither does the man currently slated to be the acting DNI, Bill Pulte, who runs the U.S. Housing Finance Agency. Our chief law enforcement and intelligence analyst, John Miller, joins me now. How is the intelligence community taking this, John?
2: Well, with a bit of caution, Max. I mean, Jay Clayton was 3 years the head of the Securities and Exchange Commission. He's got a degree in economics from Cambridge, in engineering, obviously a law degree because he is the chief prosecutor in the most respected U.S. attorney's office in the United States. But as you point out, he has no background in intelligence. In the time he's been U.S. attorney, he's been involved in multiple prosecutions that involve multiple elements of the intelligence community. A Taliban commander was sentenced while he was in charge, involved in kidnappings and murders. There's a terrorist operative who was captured on his watch and will face trial, extradited to the United States, who was working for Iran, allegedly setting up terrorist operations across Europe and even the United States. That involved many intelligence agencies, but he has never worked in intelligence. What we do know is he is a Trump loyalist. When Donald Trump wanted to have Democrats investigated for connections to Jeffrey Epstein, he Truth Socialed that as a post saying, I'm assigning this to Jay Clayton as his go-to prosecutor. But I think the question, Max, is Donald Trump probably doesn't want an intelligence expert in this job, or he wouldn't have picked either one of these men. What he wants is a loyalist who can get into the intelligence agencies, which Donald Trump still considers part of the so-called deep state, where he believes conspiracies unfold and people need to be moved out for loyalty issues and other things. So I think this nomination will be just a bit more palatable to the Senate for confirmation, given he has a background as a prosecutor, as a lawyer, and someone who's been involved in terrorism cases, as opposed to a guy who's just a housing guy.
1: It feels like there is a shift in position, though, because, you know, this job was set up after 9/11, wasn't it, to coordinate the agencies, to represent the agencies. But now it seems to be shifting to almost a policing role of those agencies, very plugged into the White House, so more top down.
2: Well, that's right, Max. You know, what Donald Trump, I believe, expected more of from his last DNI, Tulsi Gabbard, was, you know, he had her out on search warrants of, you know, so-called rigged elections where they were seizing ballots. She released and declassified documents that, you know, cast shadows over the so-called Russia hoax. But none of these things actually changed the evidence or opinions of people on either side or to date resulted in cases. I think what he's looking for out of the next DNI is someone to be more aggressive, especially as the midterm elections come up. The DNI does have the opportunity to suggest that interference has been detected from overseas or that elections are rigged, which may be something that's in the background here.
1: Okay, John, as ever, thank you so much.
2: Thanks, Matt.
1: Your thoughts on that appointment. Now, there has been another blow to British Prime Minister Keir Starmer's government. US Defence Secretary John Healey resigned Thursday, becoming the sixth minister to step down in the past month. Healey resigned following a sharp dispute over military spending, warning proposed funding falls well short of what's needed to keep the country safe. In a statement just released by 10 Downing Street, Prime Minister Keir Starmer writes, "You're also right that we have to go further. The Defence Investment Plan does just that, delivering an unprecedented increase in defence spending in a sustainable way. So what we want to know is, does the UK's military have the resources it needs?" Joining me now is Ed Arnold, Senior Advisor for Defence at the D Group. Thank you so much for joining us. Obviously, there's been a lot of commentary around the Prime Minister's weakening position because there have been other resignations, but they were political resignations, weren't they? This one was

0: very focused on a defense secretary trying to get more resources for his department and simply not getting them. Apparently, stand-up rows with the Chancellor of the Exchequer. So, you know, just paint a picture of the state of the British Armed Forces right now.
1: Yeah, I think you're right. This was not a political resignation. This was a principled resignation on something that we've known for a very, very long time and previous to this government, that the UK Armed Forces are underfunded. And the issue at the moment with potentially accepting this ultimatum in effect to the Defence Secretary who's just resigned was that he just can't balance the books because there's far more capital expenditure. The nuclear deterrent that the UK has is eating up a huge amount of the defence budget, as operations in terms of support to NATO, potential mission to Ukraine if there's a peace, and potentially getting sucked back into the Middle East. You know, when the operational tempo increases, then the money has to increase as well.
0: He suggested, didn't he, that Britain couldn't, well, might not be in a position to defend itself. Is that something you agree with?
1: Well, this is the risk that under Article 3 of the NATO Treaty, which is self-help and mutual aid, it's ultimately what a country's ability to defend itself is. And that's what NATO is built on, that individual countries defend themselves and then the alliance as a whole can defend themselves. But there's critical gaps that we see in the maritime, air and land domains, which a House of Commons Defence Committee report in December said that actually there were serious question marks on the UK's ability to not only defend itself, but also meet the requirements of the NATO alliance, which we have signed up to all of these very expansive missions for NATO. And that is a serious worry, not just in the UK, but for allies as well.
0: Just take us through the spending review, because actually I think the military was quite happy with the initial outcome, wasn't there? But there's been this constant delay. And what's the argument for the government for delaying that?
1: Well, this is something that the UK Treasury has done for every time that the defence department gets a large uplift, that it sort of back ends the increase in expenditure. So yes, it's new money, but it actually, this new commitment only comes online fairly late on within this parliament. So the issue is between now and 2028, the actual increase is just 0.08%. Now, if you're a department that has to buy a lot of kit and equipment, you have to pay your suppliers, you need to get this kit and equipment in, you need to train on it, and only then is it actually usable. So actually, it has to be the opposite way around, where it should be front-loaded funding so that you can go through that process and be ready. And it's worth noting that NATO assesses that it could be a war with Russia by 2030.
0: Ed Arnold, appreciate it. Thank you. Now, racist thuggery, that's what the UK's Minister for Northern Ireland is calling 2 days of anti-immigration riots. Police are bracing for a possible third night. They fired water cannon Wednesday after protesters hurled objects towards police vehicles. 12 officers were injured, some by Molotov cocktails. At least 16 people were arrested. The riots erupted after a stabbing attack. Suspect was identified as a Sudanese man. Police warn they won't tolerate further violence.
2: It was clear from the outset that those who attended were not intent on peaceful protest, rather they were intent on violence. My message, my clear message to those who have taken part in violence or are thinking of taking to our streets, the stakes for you are high. We'll bring you to justice, and I know the judiciary in Northern Ireland stands ready to give long sentences to those bringing disorder to our streets.
0: We'll follow what happens tonight for you, of course. Now, the wait is finally over. The World Cup is officially underway. There's been an early goal as well. We're live in Mexico City with the excitement for you and the hats.
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2: It started, World Cup underway in Mexico City. Co-host Mexico are already 1-0 up against South Africa at the historic Azteca Stadium in the opening match. Here's the moment the fans outside the stadium celebrated the goal. We saw thousands of excited fans. Shakira at the opening ceremony, no less. Mexico, the US and Canada taking part in hosting duties for this World Cup. But Valeria Leon is in Mexico City where it's all getting started. Valeria.
3: And this has turned into a huge, huge party. People from all over the world has come here to this fan fest. It's the largest fan fest of the tournament with a capacity of over 50,000 people. And people start arriving here at very early this morning. There are people, a lot of Mexicans, of course, rooting for this national team. And I'm joined now by Richard. He is a British tourist. And why did you choose Mexico for this opening match and for the World Cup?
4: Well, I love football and I love Mexico. Come to Mexico most years for holidays. So I thought we combine the two and have some time in Mexico City at the fan park.
3: Exactly.
4: No tickets for the match, but...
3: Exactly. Thank you, Richard. Yeah, and the thing is, with the tickets out of reach for many Mexicans and also tourists from around the world, this fan fest has become one of the main areas where thousands have gathered to experience this tournament, to have this fever together, this World Cup fever, and celebrate together. And we've seen people from all around the world and how Mexicans have welcomed them. Hosting all the people, all the visitors here, but also to get to the fan fest, it's been difficult because the government has installed security barriers to get through here. Although people, that's why, start getting and gathering here. And 10 a.m. local time, this fan fest opened its doors, and just a wave of people arrived, just shouting. And now they are, of course, watching the match on this 510 square meter screen, the largest in this fan fest. And you can really hear the excitement, the shouting, everybody so excited, of course, and celebrating this World Cup. Max.
2: Okay, Valeria, it's got a few weeks to go. You'll be exhausted by the end of it, but thank you for that. Now, it is a first for the White House. Still to come, preparations are underway for the UFC fight in Washington. Our Tom Foreman will explain the controversy about that event.
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1: Back to our breaking news. U.S. President Donald Trump's abrupt about-face on Iran after threatening major new strikes. Mr. Trump now says he's called them off. He says the final points of a deal with Iran have been approved by all parties involved, adding a time and a place will be announced soon for the signing. We've heard no confirmation of any deal from Iran. We're joined now by Richard Haass, President Emeritus of the Council on Foreign Relations. He's also author of The World, A Brief Introduction. Thank you so much for joining us, Richard. I mean, we haven't heard from Iran, but also Netanyahu is apparently surprised by this announcement. So is it agreed?
2: I think we can agree that it may not be agreed. Iran is a very difficult party to negotiate, not because of their tradition of stretching out negotiations, but on clear authority. The Israelis are not, they're affected by any agreement, but they're not necessarily a participant directly in the negotiations. But my guess is, you know, we have a pretty good sense of the outline of any conceivable agreement. It'll allow for some sort of reopening of the Strait of Hormuz. It'll create a very vague framework, not to eliminate Iran's nuclear program, but to set some sort of a ceiling on what it's allowed to possess and what it can do. There'll be some financial transfers towards Iran. And that's probably what we're looking at. And if it's not this week, it could be next week. But it's a question of when and not if, because everybody wants, you know, for economic reasons, wants to see things changed. And it's not clear that further military escalation serves anybody's ends.
1: Okay, well, the president is actually speaking on this issue right now, Richard, so let's have a listen.
3: Just had a big day. I know you'll never be satisfied, but that's okay. That doesn't bother me at all. We just made a great settlement of the war with Iran, and we're going to be subject to finalization of documents. We should get done over the next few days. We'll probably have a signing maybe in Europe, and great thing. Stock market's up 1,000 points. That means they like the deal. See, that means they like, if the market goes down, that means they don't like the deal. But it's been up, oil's dropped. Oil will start coming down to, I think, even lower than it was before. I said I was in Iowa. It was $1.85 a gallon. Now, I don't know if I'm going to get there, but we're going to get pretty close. It's going to come down, and when oil comes down, everything else comes down. And most importantly, we have a deal that Iran will never have a nuclear weapon, which was the whole purpose of what we had to go through to get this. So it was a big, very big thing.

But we have a signing soon, and the documents are in pretty final shape. So we'll see. We'll see. Very good. Should be done. That should be done pretty quickly. They want it every bit as much as everybody else wants it. And I think a lot of good relationships can ensue from this. I just spoke with the leaders of many of the countries that were mentioned in the release. I just spoke to Bibi. I spoke to the head of great heads of nations, Qatar, UAE, and, Saudi Arabia, Bahrain, Kuwait, and others. And we're going to be talking to Turkey. President Erdogan is great. And it's really a wonderful thing. With a lot of spirit. Pakistan was fantastic. The prime minister and the, I call him the general. He's a general. He's a great, great general. He's so great that he's actually a field marshal, a step above. And they're all very happy. The whole Middle East is happy. And long beyond the Middle East, the strait will open as soon as we have it signed. We've been taking out many ships that nobody knew. Even the fake news didn't know it. But over the last month, we've been taking out ships, big ships, quietly at night. You guys didn't know that. Pretty cool, right? As a captain. He knows about more about ships than I do, but that's pretty cool. They turned off the lights. We bombed their radar and everything, so they couldn't see what was going on. And we took out some nights 25

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1: Taking our ships, big ships, quietly at night. You guys didn't know that. Pretty cool, right? As a captain. He knows about more about ships than I do, but that's pretty cool. They turned off the lights. We bombed their radar and everything, so they couldn't see what was going on. And we took out some nights 25 ships, some nights 15. Last 4 or 5 nights we did 25, 22, 21, 26, 18, and 14. Who else would remember those numbers? Nobody. And but a lot of ships, a lot of oil is out. That's why oil, even before this, the market couldn't understand why it was so free. There was more oil than they thought, what they're trying to. We took them out at night. And that with the Strait will officially open as soon as we sign, which could be soon, very soon, maybe over the weekend in Europe. I won't be able to be there, but J.D. will be there, Vice President, and some of the people. Steve Witkoff did a great job, Jared. So we'll take some questions, but right now we're here to talk about fishermen and fisherwomen. Okay, we have, they're great people. And I guess I'm a little prejudiced because they all voted for me. Would you say I got 100% or just
2: 110%.
1: I think if I didn't, we'd have a surprise. We'd have a big surprise. So it's...
3: Okay, so he is going to questions, Richard, but we wanted to come back to you just to see what you thought of that. Richard Haass, Council of Foreign Relations. There was some specifics there, wasn't there? A signing probably in Europe, maybe over the weekend, and the vice president will go. So there's something to sign, apparently.
4: Apparently, and again, I expect if all this does come to pass, there would be a loose framework, almost a memorandum of understanding, sketching out parameters for a specific nuclear agreement to be negotiated over the next however many months or even longer. Certain terms for reopening the strait, and I expect a schedule of financial transfers, either the easing of sanctions or the thawing out of so-called frozen assets. Look, this would be good economically. It would be good if the ceasefire was to hold, but we shouldn't kid ourselves. If this is to happen, and again, I hope it happens, it's not the same as peace. Iran has demonstrated its ability to control the Strait of Hormuz. That could be reintroduced in a month or 6 months. As I said, the nuclear challenge has not gone away. It's going to be an open-ended one for essentially years to come. There's still the question of Iranian support for radical groups like Hamas, Hezbollah, the Houthis. There's the question of Iran's drone capabilities, ballistic missile capabilities, obviously issues of real concern to Israel. There's the fate of the Iranian people. So I simply point out all this out to say, as welcome as a deal might be in principle, we should probably limit the amount of champagne we decork and enjoy simply because of all the questions.
3: He said that Iran would never have a nuclear weapon under this deal. Do you believe that?
4: Look, that ought to be the goal. Iran can say that, but that's a question of intentions. Intentions you can never measure. All you can mention are capabilities, and that's something that we're going to need international inspectors to go into Iran, to have extraordinary access. Again, this is not a time-limited effort. This then becomes a permanent effort to make sure there's no enriched uranium. There'll probably have to be limits on the centrifuges that Iran is allowed to spin. Again, we shouldn't kid ourselves. This is something that is going to have to be constantly monitored and verified. So it's not a problem solved. It's simply, if you will, an open-ended goal.
3: He also spoke to the Prime Minister of Israel, Netanyahu, and he seemed to list all the Gulf countries, Saudi Arabia, and that suggests that they're on board

0: But as you say, to get an agreement together, it's going to be quite generic, isn't it? A memorandum rather than an actual. I mean, signing suggests an agreement between the countries, but do you feel that's unlikely at this point? It's more of a, yeah.
1: Well, there could be a signing. Again, the question is how detailed are the terms and to what extent can they be monitored and verified? I think most of the Gulf countries will likely welcome this, even though they're uneasy about living in the same neighborhood as even more radical Iran, simply because they don't want to be attacked anymore. They're worried about their water and energy infrastructure, and they want to see the Strait of Hormuz reopened. I think Israel is going to be the most concerned party here because they're worried this is going to constrain their ability to attack Iran or its proxies. So my sense is this, in many ways, probably sets up friction over months and even years to come between the United States and any prime minister of Israel.
0: Can I just ask, if this does go ahead, there's a signing at the weekend. It's interesting that he said Europe. Why is that? But also, I mean, could this potentially be the vice president and an Iranian leader in Europe signing something? I mean, what are we going to see?
1: Could well be. You could have the Iranian vice president, I mean, the Iranian speaker of the parliament, their foreign minister. You could have some senior Iranian official. I think Europe is a kind of halfway house between the Middle East. The question is, where would you do it in the Middle East? There's not an obvious country. And so Europe makes sense. It's also conceivable there could be a role for Europe in monitoring an open Strait of Hormuz. I wouldn't rule that out down the road.
0: Okay, Richard, fascinating. Thank you so much for responding to that breaking news we were getting from the White House. Now, in the final moments of trade on Wall Street, stocks are up after all of this news. The Dow surged higher immediately after President Trump initially announced that strikes in Iran had been cancelled. This is our business breakout. US businesses are seeing costs rising at the highest rate for years. Wholesale inflation is rising at an annual rate of 6.5%, according to the Bureau of Labor Statistics, slightly more than economists had expected. That's mostly driven by the rising cost of oil as the war with Iran has been continuing. Interest rates are going up in Europe. The European Central Bank has raised rates for the first time since 2023, making it the first major central bank to do so since the start of the war with Iran. Now, the ECB says the outlook is uncertain, with inflation at risk of going up and growth at risk of going down. Ryanair is being investigated here in the UK over the way it charges families with young children to sit together. UK regulators say the airline is charging parents around $11 a flight to sit with children as young as two. A Ryanair spokesperson called the investigation bogus. Still to come, huge demonstrations in Albania tonight, where protests are gathering momentum. We'll explain why.
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1: Our waters. So this is
2: we're
1: just
2: taking you to the White House. President Trump has just made what could be a significant announcement that some sort of agreement with Iran could be signed as soon as this weekend in Europe. They're also talking about fisheries, but reporters are asking questions, so we want to be there for them because there are many questions about the detail of any agreement and whether or not actually Iran's going to show up. We could actually see the vice president, who will go to Europe, the president says, signing an agreement with Iran this weekend, but let's see.
3: Echoing that, with President Trump's leadership, this is another promise made, promise kept by President Trump that he was going to roll back these job-killing, community-killing, industry-killing jobs. He's done that last year with executive orders, doing it today with his proclamation. So I want to say thank you to President Trump. I want to say thank you to my great friend, Secretary Lutnick in Commerce. We have dual responsibilities across Commerce and Interior related to fish. And of course, with our partners in the Pacific, because American Samoa, Guam, the Commonwealth of Northern Marianas Islands, we've got the Congresswoman here from Northern Marianas Islands, these are all American citizens.

0: be signed as soon as this weekend in Europe. They're also talking about fisheries, but reporters are asking questions, so we want to be there for them because there are many questions about the detail of any agreement and whether or not actually Iran's going to show up. We could actually see the vice president, who will go to Europe, the president says, signing an agreement with Iran this weekend, but let's see.
1: Echoing that, with President Trump's leadership, this is another promise made, promise kept by President Trump that he was going to roll back these job-killing, community-killing, industry-killing jobs. He's done that last year with executive orders, doing it today with his proclamation. So I want to say thank you to President Trump. I want to say thank you to my great friend, Secretary Lutnick in Commerce. We have dual responsibilities across Commerce and Interior related to fish. And of course, with our partners in the Pacific, because American Samoa, Guam, the Commonwealth of Northern Marianas Islands, we've got the Congresswoman here from Northern Marianas Islands. These are all American citizens. As Howard said, this is U.S. territorial waters, and they were closed to us and open to others. And that makes no sense. We've reversed that around, and so again, as you see around us, the jobs that are created in this industry are often second, third, fourth, and fifth generation family businesses. And these folks not only risk their lives, they risk their own personal capital to help feed America. They're the farmers of the sea. Just like President Trump's behind our farmers and ranchers, he's behind our fishermen. He's making sure that America is great. This brings back healthy food for our schools, our military, all the things that we're working on with Secretary Kennedy and with Pete Hegseth. So this is a win-win-win across the board. Again, thank you, President Trump. Thank you, Howard. Great day for America.
2: Thank you very much.
3: Example of America first, to be honest with you. Alaska provides 60% of the country's seafood. We're the state with halibut, salmon, king crab, you name it, comes from Alaska. Fishing in Alaska is one of the oldest industries in that entire state, employs thousands of individuals. Everyone has had fish from Alaska, we know that. But this is an example, again, of putting America first, workers first, and really this country first. And so on behalf of Alaska, on behalf of all fishermen and women, I want to thank you for what you're doing for this country and for the state of Alaska as well.
4: Governor, is this shutdown? I mean, it's just so hard to believe. So this was trauma for your industry.
0: So the president is...
3: Well, your deregulation...
0: It's a fisheries event, but he's been taking questions on Iran. We want to keep across it for you. We'll come back to it as soon as he does take questions of Iran, because he has suggested a deal could be signed this weekend, which would be pretty extraordinary. We'll have to wait and see whether or not it happens, but they are setting up logistics, according to the White House. Meanwhile, thousands are taken to the streets of Albania's capital, protesting against the development of a luxury resort, a project backed by President Trump's daughter and son-in-law. Issa Suarez has more on that.
5: Thousands of people once again packing the streets of Tirana, outside the office of the country's Prime Minister, Edi Rama. The message, loud and clear, their anger isn't going away. Albanians have been protesting for weeks against a planned luxury resort linked to US President Donald Trump's daughter and son-in-law, Ivanka Trump and Jared Kushner, that would transform uninhabited coastal land and protected wildlife areas into hotels, apartments and villas.
6: No Albanian is going to afford 1,000-2,000 euros a night. It doesn't make any sense. We also have no idea how this is supposed to benefit us.
5: It's a movement that has grown in size and scope, that began with concerns about the environmental impact of the project and has steamrolled into widespread anti-corruption protests, with protesters demanding Rama's resignation. They say the government is selling the country to the highest bidder and has passed laws to fast-track projects like this one and bypass environmental protections.
7: The project lacks transparency, and we're all here for transparency. Until it's clear to us what kind of investment this is, we will continue to protest.
5: The protests so far not deterring Prime Minister Rama, who says the project will go ahead and be a big boost for tourism in the country. He says it will create jobs as the country continues its negotiations to join the European Union. But the European Commission is warning that Albania's luxury tourism goals could derail its biggest aspirations if its ecological policies

0: don't align with the EU's. But Rama's more immediate problem is the thousands of protesters gathering daily in Tirana, who say they won't back down until he is gone. A movement that began with preserving flamingos, now taking flight into something much broader.
1: We are fed with the corruption here. We are supposed to be a new candidate country, but we lack basic services. Everybody has its own reasons. It has to come to an end, quite frankly.
0: Issa Suarez, CNN.
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3: But they're going fast.
4: The games have begun. The FIFA Men's World Cup officially underway. The long-awaited tournament kicked off in Mexico with a star-studded opening ceremony. Right now, all eyes on the first matchup. That's Mexico and South Africa. That first half coming to an end with Mexico up 1-0. And finally, New York Knicks fans celebrating the largest comeback in NBA Finals history. The home team erased a 29-point deficit to win Game 4 against the San Antonio Spurs on Wednesday night. That was in Madison Square Garden. The Knicks led the series 3-1 and are just one win away from a first championship since 1973. Imagine the scenes then. I'm Max Foster. That's what we know. Do stay with CNN.
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across the board. Those are the markets, and these are the main events of the day. A preemptive move reaction. The European Central Bank, the ECB, raises interest rates as the energy shock stokes inflation. Mexico and South Africa, the first match of the World Cup underway. We'll keep you informed. And within 24 hours, we will know, has SpaceX shot into the stratosphere? $135 shares, values the company, $1.75 trillion. We are live in New York today, Thursday. It's June the 11th. I'm Richard Quest, and as back in New York, I mean

0: Good evening. The European Central Bank has become the first major central bank to raise interest rates as inflation has taken off following the Iran war. The ECB raised its benchmark rate a quarter point to 2.25, the first hike in 3 years. You can see from the chart, it had been a gradual step down in rates. We will now go to Donald Trump in the Oval Office, who's answering questions.
1: Deal, sir?
2: I understand the answer is yes.
1: And when this deal is signed, is the United States going to immediately lift the blockade?
2: Yes, that's true. That's part of the deal.
1: And
2: you'll have oil prices dropping like a rock.
1: And, sir, have you actually secured an agreement on the discussions about the nuclear material and the nuclear negotiations?
2: Yes, conceptually on that, and nobody's getting close to it because it's buried under a mountain, basically. There's B-2 bombers in there.
1: But has Iran committed to not pursuing a nuclear weapon, or will there be more negotiations on that down the line?
2: They will not have a nuclear weapon. They've agreed to that. There will be no, which is the whole reason, which is a big part of the reason.
1: Is that going to be in your agreement, sir?
2: They will not only not have, they will not purchase, develop in any way, any shape, in any way, shape, or form, a nuclear weapon. They will not have a nuclear weapon.
3: Mr. President, just to follow up on that, you have said before that Iran and the United States were close to a deal. It has not happened yet. Why are you so convinced that this time is different?
2: Because they've taken a pounding. They've taken a pounding like very few people could take. And they want to make the deal a lot more than I do. And we could have had it done the other way, I guess, but it would have taken longer. They got hit very hard recently, as you know. And I don't like to have to do things that way, but I felt it was necessary. It's a great deal for the United States and for the Middle East, and I think ultimately great for Iran because they'll be able to build up their country and other country. I really believe it's a regime change because I find these people to be much more rational than the people that are no longer with us. We knocked out the first team of leadership, the second team of leadership. This is a different group, this is a different level, and I think it's frankly a smarter level, and it's a level that has reason. And they've all approved the deal, everybody's approved the deal. Now we'll get it finished up, and hopefully that'll be done. We will not have Iran having a nuclear weapon, which is very important to these people behind me. We can talk about fishing, there won't be anybody to fish. The fish will still be around, I guess. They're probably going to be affected, too. We're not going to let it happen. So Iran will essentially, most important paragraph to me, Iran will in no way, shape, or form have a nuclear weapon or purchase a nuclear weapon.
3: But is this just a concept of that agreement when it comes to nuclear? You said this was just a concept of that agreement. So is this just essentially setting the stage for deeper talks on nuclear?
2: It's a very strong memorandum of understanding. That is a little conceptual, but it's something that's going to get done. And if it doesn't get done for any reason, which I can't imagine that not happening, they want to sign it as much as I do or more. I would say they want to sign it more, maybe a lot more. But it's a very detailed memorandum of understanding, also agreed to by many other countries that have great influence over them. And everybody wants it done. So it's going to get done.
4: That Iran may be tapping along the U.S. Those were the words that you used. What makes you believe that they are sincere this time in wanting to pursue diplomacy?
2: It's the level of enthusiasm for getting it done. And we were hitting them very hard for the last 3 days. We're going to hit them even harder tonight. They knew that. We told them exactly what we were going to do. We explained it exactly because

0: This is CNN.
1: The closing bell ringing on Wall Street. We are back in New York, and what the difference today makes. Very sharp losses yesterday, giving rise to gains. You'll see the numbers here as the gavel is hit. And a one, and a two, and a one, two, three, four. We are up just off the tops of the day. We were over 1,000 points up. Triple Stack shows that the Nasdaq had the best of the session. We'll show you the triple stack as the hour moves on. So you'll see that all three. Now we'll show you now. Got to do it. There we go. 2.5% for the Nasdaq. Good, strong gain.

0: They had no Navy, they had no Air Force, they had no any weapons of detection, they had nothing. And so we could tell them exactly what they, there wasn't a thing they could have done about it. And we won this war militarily very early on. The only thing we didn't win was the fake news was, you know, no matter if they could have raised the white flag of surrender and the fake news would say, oh, they did wonderfully. They didn't do wonderfully. But you know what? They've got a chance to build a country. Their country is largely demolished. Again, their Navy is gone, their Air Force is gone, their anti-aircraft is gone. Everything's gone. Their leadership is gone many times over. Even many people from this leadership is gone. But we found them to be rational, and they're going to make a deal.
1: You know, Mr. President.
0: And I'll tell you what, it's a great deal. You know why it's a great deal? Because they will never have a nuclear weapon.
2: Mr. President, is there a specific amount of time that has to pass between this memorandum of understanding and a final deal being done?
0: Well, we hope it's going to go relatively quickly, but it's...
2: Is there a 16 or 90?
0: I mean, the straits are going to open immediately. It's upon signing. Maybe it'll be Saturday or Monday.
2: Or is there a deadline, though, to get from this to a final deal?
0: We think it's going to go pretty quickly. I don't want to say a deadline because... If I say a deadline, you'll say, oh, he didn't meet the deadline. You know, this is like, it's not going to matter much because it's going to get signed. And the strait is open. But the straits have been open for a number of months already, and you just didn't know about it. You know, you as reporters weren't able to get it. I just announced yesterday that we brought a lot of ships through, and nobody knew about it. I guess we did a pretty good job, Peter, right? But we brought many, many ships across, and millions, hundreds of millions of barrels of oil were brought across.
3: Mr. President,
0: there wasn't a thing that anybody could have done about that. Yeah.
3: Is the Card Island operation off the table, and are you ruling out Putin?
0: Well, now it would be. We signed this agreement, it would be. They weren't so thrilled when they heard that that's what I was would have done. And I just don't think, I like it great. Look at Venezuela, how well that's worked out. We paid for that war many times over. And many, many times over. We have millions of barrels of oil from Venezuela going to Houston. And we're working great with the Venezuelan government. Couldn't be better. It's a real good relationship, really good relationship. Venezuela's been amazing. This is a larger situation, actually less oil. Venezuela has a lot of oil. But we think of it, we spend X dollars. We paid for it many, many times. When was the last time you heard that? Many times over we paid for it. Do you ever think you'd see that in this country, right? We go to wars, we end up with just blasting the hell out of people, and we come home, nothing happens. Venezuela was amazing, and this is amazing, yeah.
4: Mr. President, are you considering using or drafting an executive order to extend FISA or to continue using Section
0: 72? Well, I mean, Congress wants me to do it, and let's see what happens there.
4: Republican leadership wants you to do it.
0: I put out a statement, sure. That's very important. It's very important for our military. Yeah.
5: Mr. President, on the Save America Act, you are now urging Republicans to add that to this third reconciliation bill.
0: Yeah.
5: What's your perspective on why election integrity matters so much for national security from your perspective?
0: Well, we need it for our elections. We need to have voter identification, which you don't have right now on a national basis. We need it for, and the voter ID is very important. We need it for proof of citizenship. Do you believe it? The Democrats are fighting. They don't want you to prove your citizenship when you vote. You know why they want that? Because they cheat. And we also want it with mail-in voting, where you have people that are sent 7, 8 ballots, 2 ballots, 4 ballots, and a lot of them sign those ballots, mail-in voting, and we want to be very judicious. If you're in the military and you're far away, or if you're handicapped, or if you're sick, or if you're on vacation, that you have a, but you're not going to, millions and millions, look at California, they send out millions of ballots, tens of millions, they have no idea what's going on. Those elections are so corrupt, so. We have a mail-in ballot, then we have no men, and we had two more. No men in women's sports. We're talking about saving America, right? No men in women's sports. Another one, very popular. I think it's 99-1. They say it's 80-20. I think it's 99-1. And we have no mutilization of your children for transgender purposes. So let's see, transgender mutilation of your children. Does that sound good with you guys, General Speaker? You know that. Transgender music.

0: utilization?
1: Not at all. Not at all, sir.
0: Where your child leaves your house and they take your child from you. In some cases, think of it, in six states, they take the child and do what they want to do. What they do is I don't even want to talk about it. We add that no transgender utilization of your children.
2: On DNI, Mr. President, do you intend to have Bill Pulte continue to serve as the acting director of national intelligence? And do you think it's unreasonable that some Republicans have concerns that he has no intelligence experience, even if he's serving in this acting role?
0: But he's intelligent, unlike a lot of other people.
2: But do you think that's right? Fair? No intelligence?
0: He's only there for a little while. He's running it for a short while we get a very talented person, Jay Clayton, and as you know, Jay Clayton's an incredible talent, head of Sullivan and Cromwell. He was head of the SEC, he was now Southern District. I mean, nobody has better credentials.
3: But you want Clayton to show
0: Bill will run for sure. Well, he's done a fantastic job at Fannie Mae, Freddie Mac, created tremendous, it's probably worth $1 trillion now, trillion. He's done a great job. He's a smart guy.
4: Today's another example of you bringing these everyday Americans into the White House and listening to them. Yeah. How important is it for you to listen to everyday Americans when it comes to policymaking on a
0: these people
4: basis?
0: Built the country, not the complainers. The complainers didn't build the country. These people built the country, whether it's fishermen or farmers or anything else. Me, guys like me, they built the country. You know, I watch all these ingrates. They're always complaining. They didn't build anything. They couldn't build anything. Look at what's happened in Minnesota, Somalia. All these people came in from Somalia. They ripped off our system. You have the woman who married her brother. She came in and married her brother. Isn't that wonderful? And then she talks about the Constitution of the United States. She comes from Somalia. They don't have constitutions in Somalia. They don't have police. They don't have it. All they have is people that run around shooting each other. And then she comes and tells us how to run our country. I don't like it. These people don't like it. I can tell you. I think I can speak for you.
5: Yeah.
0: She comes in, Ilhan Omar. She comes in. She tells us how to run the United States of America. And she comes from a place without anything, probably among the worst countries in the world. And she says, the Constitution of the United States protects me. She shouldn't be protected. She was thrown out of the country. She's corrupt. And most of the people that came in are corrupt, and the whole voting system is corrupt in Minnesota. I won Minnesota 3 times, easily. I won almost every county, but they didn't give it to me. It's a corrupt system, very corrupt state. The governor is terrible. The attorney general is terrible. They're all
6: right. There we leave the White House. Donald Trump seems to have shifted off the news of the day into discussing U.S. politics as he sees it. The core point of what we've been listening to so far, and by the way, we are still monitoring what the president's saying. So if he does come back to something relevant to the Gulf, to the Iran war, to the economy, we will bring it to you. Now, the story that we are following, of course, is that the European Central Bank announcing its first rate hike in 3 years. The ECB president, Madame Christine Lagarde, says policymakers have to act fast.
7: If you let inflation start running out without control, then it becomes a much more difficult situation to bring it back to the level of price stability that we have defined. So the good decision was actually to raise interest rates, to commit and to deliver on price stability.
6: Now, what the president is talking about is looking out for so-called second round effects. That's when the initial price shock spills over into the broader economy. For instance, higher oil prices, that is the primary effect, but it can eventually raise prices across different sectors. Workers may eventually ask for higher wages. Companies raise prices to make that happen. Consumers might reduce their spending and economies start to slow. The ECB probably won't be the only central bank to raise this year. Inflation in the US hit a 3-year high in May. Investors believe it's likely the Fed will probably raise rates by the end of the year. Mohamed Elarian is the Alliance Chief Economic Advisor. Now, Mohamed, the question here. Now, I've read your views on this, that to the extent that you don't think that, you know, a cut or a hike is likely. But I think I'm going to phrase it as should the Fed be raising rates sooner rather than later, bearing in mind the inflation rate is higher here than the Eurozone.
5: So because the Fed has to worry about two things, not one, the so-called dual mandate, like the ECB, it has to deliver price stability, but it also has an employment objective, as you know, I suspect the right thing for the Fed to do is to wait. The ECB is different, as you know, Richard. They only have one mandate, inflation, and I think they're absolutely right to hike. Had they had two mandates, they would have waited as well.
6: So what do you think is the upper level of interest rates, the primary rate, in a sense, as a result? Where do you think we're going on the rate of inflation before the Fed would really have no choice?
5: So the key issue is what's called core inflation. Core right. Inflation strips out the volatile aspect. So you're absolutely right. The last inflation print, which was yesterday, was 4.2% at the headline, but the core was only 2.8. And in fact, the core came in slightly below what's expected. We would need to see the core above 3% for consecutive months. Now, I don't want to say everything is fine because we got another price data today, and that is PPI. That is the producer prices, what's in the pipeline. And believe it or not, that went up to 6.5%. So far, the spillover you talked about has been limited, but we need to keep an eye on this.
6: What would be the, not so much in numerical terms, but what causes producer prices and CPI to move into core inflation? Because if you've stripped out the volatile bits, when do you, what's the turning point in a sense?
5: So the turning point is when companies believe that demand is strong enough in order to pass on the higher cost into higher prices. Right now, there's some hesitancy to pass on the higher costs. So what we're seeing is them take it on margins. And as you know, profit margins are incredibly healthy. So most companies can afford to sacrifice a bit of margin because they don't want to alienate their customers. If they're not sure that this inflation shock is going to be long duration, the last thing they want to do is upset their customers who already are very upset about affordability and the cost of living.
6: One can't help feeling, and listening to what Christine Lagarde said, is that, you know, the difficulty of bringing it back. The Fed seems to be content to keep inflation. Well, how many, you know better than me how many months they've now been over their own target rate. But they seem to be quite content to stay over 2%, over 3% for some months to come on the headline number.
5: Yes, so they've been over 2% at target for 62 consecutive months,
6: God
5: over
6: grief.
5: 5 years.
6: Wow.
5: So unheard of. And it will continue for at least another year. Deep inside, I think the Fed understands that 2% is too low a target for an economy that's going through so many changes on the supply side. So I suspect that they are tolerating a 3% target, not a 2%, a 3% target, as long as this notion of inflation expectations stays stable. And I think that's what's happening. And that's why, despite 62 months right. of having missed their target, they're not going to hike rates for this year.
6: SpaceX tomorrow. I mean, it's got a sexiness to it. The market's going to go off to the races. Is there any major significance in a macroeconomic sense for these three or four massive IPOs?
5: Now, you know, in the old days, we used to do an exercise. We used to look at who needed funds and who would provide funds. We forgot about that exercise, but I think now we are. The significance of these massive IPOs is that they come on top of governments having to fund high deficits on top of companies having to borrow in order to invest in AI. And I scratch my head, Richard, where is all this money going to come from? I really cannot identify where all this money is going to come from. So the macro implications is, I suspect that that's going to push borrowing costs

0: higher for the economy as a whole.
1: Right, back of the sofa, Mohammed. Back of the sofa. They'll find some loose change. And if not, you rob the milkman and pay him next week. Good to see you, sir. Very grateful. Thank you. We've got lots more to talk about. Thank you. President Trump says there's been progress on a deal with Tehran and it could be finalised. He's called off planned strikes on Iran only hours after threatening them. Oil has fallen on the news, but this is so volatile. Except it's interesting, you know, we are now under $90 a barrel. The president had threatened to seize Karg Island, which, as you know well, handles 90% of Iran's crude. Kevin's at the White House. Kevin Liptak. Kevin, I listened very carefully to that part of the president's address where he was talking about these things. He seems very confident he has a deal. If something doesn't materialize, I mean, he'll have some answering to do.
2: I think so. And I think it's important to note that we have not heard from Iran yet that they've signed off on this deal. There have been some positive signals. You talk to White House officials, they say that they received this updated draft through the Qatari mediators last night. They think it's something that they can sign off on. And so, yes, the president sounding very confident, but he has sounded confident a lot of instances before this. You know, we counted it up. It's 38 times that the president seemed to suggest the deal was imminent, only to see it all collapse. But it does seem like this is different. The president saying that this is actually going to be signed sometime over the weekend. He thinks J.D. Vance will head to Europe to participate in the signing ceremony and laying out, at least in some vague details, about what is in this proposal, which is that it would reopen the Strait of Hormuz and that it would include a commitment from Iran that it not obtain a nuclear weapon. What is in the rest of it, we're not exactly sure. It's going to be very important, I think, to look at some of the details and the wording, particularly on the question of what the financial relief for Iran looks like as part of the deal. That had been a sticking point that the two sides had been unable to agree on over the last few weeks. So President very confident. He noted there that the markets were surging, and I think it seems evident that the president was watching that very closely over the last several days as this tit-for-tat back and forth went on with Iran. The president calling off those strikes and also saying explicitly that Karg Island is now off the table as well because this deal seems to have been agreed.
1: It's just hard to know what's market-driven and what's politics and what's actually, Kevin, grateful for you. Thank you. At the White House, lovely afternoon there. I bet it's stonking hot, actually. It certainly is here. It's certainly here in New York. Thank you. The World Cup is underway. Mexico's leading 1-0. South Africa, Valeria Leon is live. There you are. We'll be with you in just after the break, assuming you can hear us, and we'll hear you. Grassman's Business Live.
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2: Thank you!
3: The World Cup is officially underway at last. Mexico is taking on South Africa on home turf in Mexico City, and the home team's leading 1-0 at the start of the second half. There are a few protesters using the occasion to draw attention to their causes, taking to the streets near the stadium, education workers, family members who have disappeared and the like. But the football is now underway. Valeria León is in Mexico City. I know that you may have some difficulty hearing me, so I will, as they say, speak slowly and shout, but the atmosphere looks good.
4: It is great, Richard, absolutely. This is because Mexico City Zocalo has turned into a temple of football. This is the largest fan fest of the tournament, big enough for 50,000 people. And we arrived here early this morning and we saw people already lining up to get into this FIFA Fan Fest in Mexico City with the biggest screen. It is a 510 square meter screen where fans can watch, of course, the opening match right now, but also the other World Cup matches for free. And this is important because ticket prices were so costly for many Mexicans and also visitors to get into the stadium. So this Fan Fest will turn in this celebration. Thousands are gathered here. And one of them is Tina. She's from Las Vegas. And she was one of the ones who lined up early in the morning. What did you experience there?
5: Well, by the time we got here, there was a lot of people already lined up. So we were keeping our fingers crossed that we could make it in. And we've been waiting since 6 in the morning. We finally got up to the gate to get in, and everybody was rushing from the outside that wasn't in the line, trying to beat us in and pushing and shoving and people everywhere.
4: People everywhere. Thank you, Tina. And yes, there's a lot of excitement. Actually, the government has set up part of metal barriers surrounding this Mexico City's main plaza. And we saw just a few hours ago Mexican fans trying to jump through this barricades and try to get into the Fan Fest. But Mexico City's authority has said that it's in its maximum capacity. Richard, wow. More than 50,000 fans and many fans from all over the world celebrating here this opening match as Mexico makes history as the first country to host the World Cup for a third time, Richard.
3: I can feel the energy and the excitement, and I can see the flags. Thank you for joining us. Now, World Cup matches. There are three countries, of course, involved. It is North America, from Mexico through the US up to Canada. Brazil will play Morocco on Saturday outside New York City. The opening weekend presents a massive opportunity for businesses in the area. The shops and restaurants in New York City borough of Queens certainly don't want to miss out. Their Chamber of Commerce is helping them with marketing and promotional material. The businesses could get an even bigger boost this weekend. The New York Knicks are playing for their first NBA title in 53 years. Tom Grecht is the chief executive of Queens Chamber of Commerce. It's a tricky one here. I mean, you know, you've got the Knicks, you've got the FIFA World Cup. You don't really care over in Queens. As long as the business comes in, you'll take it all.
6: There's no question. Thank you so much for having me. And you can't forget those New York Mets, who finally won a game this afternoon. They had a day game, and there's games tomorrow as well. So we're becoming quickly the sports mecca, I would say, of our country. And right now, with the focus on FIFA in a regional way, we're really, really excited about our small businesses and the success they're going to get from the World Cup being in our region.
3: Okay, now, I choose my words carefully because the statistics show there aren't the same number of hotel rooms, there aren't the same number of visitors, inbound flights.

0: Right. So I'm guessing that from your point of view, you've got to focus on making good business from those who are here, not worrying about those who are not.
1: You're absolutely right. We would be the fourth largest city in America if we were a separate city with 2.3 million people. And Queens's time is now. And so there's hotel issues, there's transportation issues going from New York City over to New Jersey. But we're really, really happy to have many of the people that are going to be flying here to JFK, less than 5 or 7 miles away from where I'm sitting in the middle of, in the heart of Queens. We want those people to come to our restaurants, our bars. We put together an activation plan last week that within 24 hours had over 250 applicants to help them activate their restaurant. So when Colombia plays a certain country and when Mexico plays a certain country, we want those Mexican and Colombian bars and restaurants chock full of visitors and locals alike to show their home country pride and their American pride as well, keeping New York and the spotlight on Queens in particular.
0: Why is this? I mean, obviously you want the business, so I understand that. But you are competing against all the other boroughs. You are competing, of course, against Manhattan itself and the other surrounding areas. So I guess the goal is you've got to make your voice heard louder, in a sense, from Queens, accent with the tremendous Queens accent and all.
1: You bet. And I'll tell you something. We have arrived. I said it before, but as the largest geographic borough, today we have over $35 billion of all private investment going on. It's been going on for a few years. Two brand new airports, two recently approved casino opportunities with the New York Mets and Hard Rock and Resorts World, plus a brand new soccer stadium. I'm wearing my jersey. Today
0: Yeah,
1: I'm
0: I
1: in New
0: can
1: York.
0: see.
1: I'm always a New York City football club fan. But today, Etihad Stadium is being built and the USTA. Matter of fact, this afternoon, we were over at the USTA for the launch of a viewing party where tennis will be
0: All
1: held in a
0: right.
1: few short months. That's been activated as well.
0: We need to bring Quest Means Business for a summer Friday at some point to where you suggest in Queens. And hopefully you'll join us when we do so, sir, because it's extraordinary. Thank you for joining us. Very grateful.
1: Thank you very much. I appreciate it. Come to Queens. Thank you.
0: Come to Queens. I was there this morning. I landed coming on my way back from São Paulo. Landed this morning at Kennedy Airport. The World Bank believes this year will be the worst year for global growth since the pandemic, and the projections could get much uglier. The economist Paul Krugman, there you are. Good to see you, Paul. We'll talk about economics and anything else that's on your mind after the break.
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2: Hello, I'm Richard Quest. We're a lot more Quest Means Business. The Nobel Prize winning economist Paul Krugman's with me. We'll discuss resurgent US inflation and warnings from the World Bank. And the CEO, you're going to hear the CEO of Air France KLM, Ben Smith. His airline's not comfortable fully returning to the Middle East yet. We'll hear from them and others after the news, because this is CNN, and on this network, the news always comes first. President Trump called off planned US strikes on Iran today. He claimed a deal between the two nations will be finalized over the next few days. The US president made the announcement after issuing a series of major threats to Tehran, including a warning the US would soon seize Karg Island, which handles 90% of Iran's crude oil exports. The 2026 FIFA World Cup is finally underway, with Mexico taking on South Africa at the historic Azteca Stadium in Mexico City. The singer Shakira was the headline for the opening ceremonies. Mexico is co-hosting with the US and Canada. New York Knicks fans are celebrating the largest comeback in NBA Finals history. The home team

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3: Hello, I'm Richard Quest. We're a lot more Quest Means Business. The Nobel Prize-winning economist Paul Krugman's with me. We'll discuss resurgent U.S. inflation and warnings from the World Bank. And the CEO, you're going to hear the CEO of Air France KLM, Ben Smith. His airline's not comfortable fully returning to the Middle East yet. We'll hear from them and others after the news, because this is CNN, and on this network, the news always comes first. President Trump called off planned U.S. strikes on Iran today. He claimed a deal between the two nations will be finalized over the next few days. The U.S. president made the announcement after issuing a series of major threats to Tehran, including a warning the U.S. would soon seize Karg Island, which handles 90% of Iran's crude oil exports. The 2026 FIFA World Cup is finally underway, with Mexico taking on South Africa at the historic Azteca Stadium in Mexico City. The singer Shakira was the headline for the opening ceremonies. Mexico is co-hosting with the US and Canada. New York Knicks fans are celebrating the largest comeback in NBA Finals history. The home team heroes erased a 29-point deficit to win Game 4 against San Antonio Spurs on Wednesday at Madison Square Gardens. The Knicks lead the series 3-1 and one more away from their first championship since the early 1970s. The oil shock from the Iran war led to a spike last month in U.S. wholesale inflation. The PPI rose an annual rate at 6.5%, highest in nearly 4 years. Now, more than half of that is attributable to rising price of gasoline. With me, Paul Krugman, the Nobel Prize-winning economist. When you hear those sort of numbers, 6.5 on PPI, 4.3 on CPI, but core is still down, much more muted. What does that economic scenario tell you?
4: Okay, basically, you know, you can take the idea that the Fed is going to cut rates anytime in the, you know, as far as we can see ahead, off the table. Anyone, you know, like Donald Trump, who thinks that the Fed should be cutting rates, they're just not part of the conversation. It's probably not enough for a rate hike yet, because core is still relatively muted, and normally the Fed tries to look through shocks to energy prices, shocks to food prices. They're getting a little nervous because there's some signs that expected inflation is ticking up, but it's not drastic yet. So right now it's kind of a wait and see, and let's find out if the 38th time that Trump has announced that we have a deal is the charm.
3: What about what the president said? Have a listen, Paul, to what he said on inflation. I know you know the quote, but for those viewers who have not heard what the president said, have a listen.
5: I love the inflation. You know why? Because as soon as this war is over, you know, I can say it now, something you didn't know. Do you know we've been taking out millions of barrels of oil? I think they're going to want to make a deal, but we're going to find out.
6: When
5: the war is over?
6: Yes.
5: It's coming down.
6: I know you can't.
5: It's going to come down like a rock.
3: Okay, two questions, Paul. Do you understand what he meant by I love the inflation? And is he right that the price will drop like a rock?
4: So I don't actually know what he means. Someone may have told him that the latest core inflation reading was slightly below expectations, and not knowing, you know, he obviously doesn't know any of this stuff. He probably thought that was really good news, or that somehow penetrated. As far as I can tell, you know, there's a lot of damage been done to oil facilities. All the people I know who study these things think that we're going to have elevated oil prices for quite a few months, even if, you know, even if this

0: latest, even if Iran deal number 38 is for real, we're not going to be looking at low prices right. for a long time to come.
1: On the current situation, bearing in mind the ECB raised rates today, we know what's happening in Asia, in Southeast Asia, where there is some serious, serious economic problems as a result of all of this. What worries you most about what we're facing at the moment?
0: Okay, two things. I am still worried. I mean, I don't quite understand why oil prices aren't higher. There's a, you know, where inventories are still being drawn down. There's a mystery decline in Chinese imports, which has been helping to ease the situation. But, you know, can that continue? So I'm worried that we still may have, despite everything, especially right. if this piece deals like all the others, that we may have a spike in oil prices. And then, you know, the thing that's been buffering the U.S. economy and a fair number of other countries' economies from everything else has been this enormous AI boom. And in some ways, we still have no clarity. Some people saying it's a bubble, some people saying it isn't, but then there are all kinds of constraints. There are lots of reasons why we probably cannot maintain even the data center right. construction that's supposed to be in the pipeline is apparently a lot of it is not happening. So all of this economy is, I was about to say inflated, but that's a different story, but this economy is being propped up by this enormous AI boom. What if that falters?
1: So tomorrow when we have SpaceX, that'll be the rocket to the moon, that this is just going to feed, arguably, it just feeds this very difficult scenario.
0: Yeah, I mean, you know, if you believed in efficient markets, you would say, well, everybody knows the SpaceX thing is coming, right? This shouldn't actually move anything except, you know, we know that the markets aren't that efficient. I do worry. I mean, Elon, if I had to I'd identify a point of risk really in this whole thing, I would put Elon Musk at the center of it. I'm going to have a Substack post tomorrow calling him a human Ponzi scheme. I mean, there's a lot of strangeness about this whole SpaceX IPO and so on. So we're still in kind of a frenzy, and, you know, frenzies never last forever.
1: I'm grateful, Paul. Thank you. Thank you. We'll frenzy our way through tomorrow and see what happens. Thank you. On that frenzy, from rocket launch to market debut, SpaceX, NASDAQ, tomorrow.
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0: spooky. I mean, there's a lot of strangeness about this whole SpaceX IPO and so on. So we're still in kind of a frenzy, and you know, frenzies never last forever.
1: I'm grateful, Paul. Thank you. Thank you. We'll frenzy our way through tomorrow and see what happens. Thank you. On that frenzy, from rocket launch to market debut, SpaceX, NASDAQ, tomorrow.
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2: SpaceX is on the verge of making stock market history. It could be the largest IPO ever. The company is seeking to raise an astronomical $75 billion, but the public offering has a fixed price of $134 a share. Paula Newton reports.
3: Flight directors go for launch.
4: From ground-rattling rocket launches to a record-shattering NASDAQ IPO, investors are suiting up for SpaceX under ticker symbol SPCX. Space industry investors call it a transformative event.
5: I don't think that there is a comparable company to benchmark SpaceX against. I think you have to go back to the 1900s and the vertically integrated industrial giants like Standard Oil, Ford, to sort of understand the magnitude of what's happening here.
6: Hi, welcome to SpaceX.
4: It's been a supersonic ride from SpaceX's early days to this IPO.
6: That's my office over there.
4: Elon Musk founded the company back in 2002. 24 years later, SpaceX generates billions in revenues from its satellite internet service, Starlink, and its rocket contracts with the U.S. government, one of its largest clients. It is, however, currently unprofitable, with 2025 losses of some $5 billion. Some Wall Street watchers fear turbulent times for the stock.
7: I would personally stay away from it because it's too risky. It's too highly valued already compared to the underlying business. The good business in here is Starlink, but will it grow sufficiently to just

0: DeFi, which probably by then will be a $2.5 trillion valuation, $3 trillion valuation? Possibly. I doubt it.
1: SpaceX, however, believes the sky's the limit. Its IPO prospectus sees a head-spinning $28.5 trillion in potential revenues. It's looking to build a network of artificial intelligence data centers in space, and it will work to perfect its next-generation Starship rocket.
2: I don't think it's possible to understate how important Starship is. A whole economy is waiting for this vehicle to be able to do all kinds of new things in space. People are designing large satellites right now that need Starship to get there.
1: Elon Musk himself is a true Starship believer.
3: This is a spaceship that is designed to make life multiplanetary, to carry millions of people across the heavens to another planet.
1: Musk has a lot of money riding on SpaceX's IPO as it rockets him to trillionaire territory. His biggest corporate payout, however, comes later, when and if SpaceX establishes, get this, a permanent human colony on Mars with 1 million inhabitants. Sky high, perhaps pie in the sky ambitions for a company that has caught the attention of global investors, hoping for heavenly returns. Paula Newton, CNN, New York.
4: I love to watch it when he grabs hold of it. Now, we know the volatile oil markets are driving up jet fuel. The CEO of Air France, KLM, told me his biggest concern isn't fuel prices themselves, it's the uncertainty that they generate.
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7: Higher jet fuel prices leads to greater uncertainty, and that's the biggest problem, worrying the chief executive of Air France, KLM, Ben Smith, who I spoke to at the IATA annual general meeting.
8: Lack of visibility, I would say, is the biggest worry, both on price of fuel and availability of fuel. But we do have good visibility through the end of the summer.
7: So what is your concern over the summer?
8: Nothing unusual. I think the one difference, major difference we're seeing is the booking curve. People are booking a little closer in. So our revenue management teams are having to adapt. But we are seeing the traffic come in. Demand is surprisingly holding up. So that's great. And we've got some opportunities flying nonstop to Southeast Asia or to India that we weren't able to take advantage of before, now that the Gulf capacity is not quite up to where it was.
7: The Middle East, you're starting to put stuff back into place there. How long do you think before you do go fully back?
8: Well, we've just recently restarted Riyadh. We're not yet back into Dubai, Tel Aviv, Beirut.
7: Why not? When their carriers are flying backwards and forwards, the safety argument, does that still apply?
8: Well, we have three stakeholders that we've got to align. Four. We have our pilots, our cabin crew, and the authorities in France and the Netherlands. And we're not comfortable going forward if all three are not fully aligned. You know, we've got other opportunities for the airplanes. We don't want to take the risk.
7: How pleased are you with or the way the group responded to the crisis?
8: I think with the group, KLM's over 100 years old, Air France almost 100 years, many, many crises over the last decades. It's not new. As you mentioned, COVID is probably the most challenging. This is not fun, but they are, the teams are adapting, I think, as well as they can, and I think they're probably doing

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1: And availability of fuel. But we do have good visibility through the end of the summer.
2: So what is your concern over the summer?
1: Nothing unusual. I think the one difference, major difference we're seeing is the booking curve. People are booking a little closer in. So our revenue management teams are having to adapt. But we are seeing the traffic come in. Demand is surprisingly holding up. So that's great. And we've got some opportunities flying nonstop to Southeast Asia or to India that we weren't able to take advantage of before, now that the Gulf capacity is not quite up to where it was.
2: The Middle East, you're starting to put stuff back into place there. How long do you think before you do go fully back?
1: Well, we've just recently restarted Riyadh. We're not yet back into Dubai, Tel Aviv, Beirut.
2: Why not? When their carriers are flying backwards and forwards, the safety argument, does that still apply?
1: Well, we have three stakeholders that we've got to align, four. We have our pilots, our cabin crew, and the authorities in France and the Netherlands. And we're not comfortable going forward if all three are not fully aligned. You know, we've got other opportunities for the airplanes. We don't want to take the risk.
2: How pleased are you with or the way the group responded to the crisis?
1: I think with the group, KLM's over 100 years old, Air France almost 100 years, many, many crises over the last decades. It's not new. As you mentioned, COVID is probably the most challenging. This is not fun. But they are, you know, the teams are adapting, I think, as well as they can. And I think they're probably doing one of the better jobs of all the different airline groups around the world.
2: The decision on how much of a fuel increase to pass on,
1: That's
2: a tricky one.
1: Oh, yes.
2: Because, you either take it on the chin with the margin, or you pass more on to the consumer and you risk killing a bit of demand. What's your thinking on it?
1: Well, so it's that balance that we try to find. So we do know, based on the fuel price today, we're going to be paying over $2 billion in incremental cost, our group. How much we can recoup to be seen. And as you just said, the balance between demand, margin, and cost is a very fine line. So right now, as I said, based on the price you put in, which have been pretty hefty on some of the markets, the demand is holding. And if fuel remains higher, goes even higher, we're going to have to see what the balance is. And if it gets out of line, then we'll have to look at removing some capacity. It's normal.
2: Right. And your next, you will be starting to think about your next hedging period.
1: Yes.
2: Which must be coming up anytime.
1: Exactly.
2: Now, what do you do? I mean, because you don't want to go into a hedge at these levels. It could fall back and then you're basically lost on... It's very tricky. What's your thinking?
1: My approach to hedging is, our business is really difficult. It's really challenging. I'm not an expert at fuel. We've got some people with experience, a bit of expertise in-house. What makes me comfortable is that we are hedged at the same level as our main competitors. So if we take a basket of the hedging policies or our long-haul and short-haul competitors, and it sort of takes that variable out, then I feel a little better.
2: As you now look for. And we will take a profitable moment after the break.
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1: And this is CNN.
2: Tonight's a profitable moment. So the ECB has raised rates, and now the question becomes what happens to everybody else. Well, there seems to be a consensus that the US won't do it just yet because core inflation seems to be still under control. But there's no question the inflation hair is out of the gate and is often running. And it's only a question of how much one is prepared to tolerate before doing something about it. Christine Lagarde is having absolutely no truck with it, moving as soon as possible, pointing out that the quicker you get started, the quicker you're going to finish, and the easier it becomes. The US is going to play around. Both for political and economic reasons, it's not going to deal with it just yet. And that, of course, will create its own problems. For us, tomorrow, we will be having our first Summer Friday. We'll be at Lincoln Center, that cultural, magnificent organization right in the heart of Manhattan. There we are. Join us. It's going to be stonkingly hot, 100-degree temperatures, but we will be at the Lincoln Center to talk about exactly what is happening there. Summer Fridays, because that's Questwing Business for tonight. I'm Richard Quest in New York. Whatever you're up to in the hours ahead, I hope it's profitable. Join me at Lincoln Center tomorrow.
3: So try to keep up here. Those very hard strikes on Iran tonight are now off. Canceled. Got it? The lead starts right now. President Trump says a new deal with Iran is just days away. And yes, I know you've heard him say that before, over and over and over and over. But is this time different? Did two nights of strikes and threats of even more, did that lead to something, an actual breakthrough? I'll get a top Democrat's take. Plus, a new show and tell at the White House ahead of Sunday's UFC fight, getting up close on the structure known as the Claw, the special signing before Sunday's big event that brought in Secretary of State Marco Rubio. And the World Cup officially underway, from the stadium to the fan zone. We're going to take you to the action.
4: This is CNN Breaking News.
3: Welcome to The Lead. I'm Jake Tapper. The Lead tonight, President Trump making two major moves to seemingly try to dodge the political headwinds he's been facing. First, apparently calling off a potential third round of strikes in Iran in his very unpopular war, after announcing on social media discussions and final points of a deal were approved. The president gave more details this afternoon in the Oval Office.
5: They've taken a pounding. They've taken a pounding like very few people could take. And they want to make the deal a lot more than I do. Most important paragraph to me, Iran will in no way, shape, or form have a nuclear weapon or purchase a nuclear weapon. It's a very strong memorandum of understanding. That is a little conceptual, but it's something that's going to get done.
3: Now, Trump says the U.S. naval blockade will stay in place until the deal is complete and the Strait of Hormuz will reopen then as well. Of course, it's all still in question until the ink is dry. And we've heard this promise of an imminent deal many times. A source tells CNN that the U.S. believes meetings between Iranian and Qatari officials in Tehran helped resolve the last few sticking points. But the Islamic Revolutionary Guard Corps in Iran says that in a statement, Iranian officials have not confirmed a deal. Now, if the U.S. and Iran can, in fact, come to an agreement, it just might help the president, with the nearly 60% of Americans who disapprove of his handling of the war in Iran, per a Reuters poll this week. After his announcement, oil prices dropped and the U.S. stock market shot up, as President Trump also continues to flounder in polls on economic issues. The same poll shows only 29% of those polled approve of his handling of the economy overall. And that drops even lower when Americans are asked specifically about his handling of their cost of living and inflation. 74% disapprove. Also this afternoon, President Trump seemed to back off an appointment he made by tapping Jay Clayton, to be the next permanent director of national intelligence. Clayton is currently the U.S. Attorney for the Southern District of New York and a former chairman of the Securities and Exchange Commission. Trump's choice came swiftly after the House voted today to not extend Section 702 of the Foreign Intelligence Surveillance Act, or FISA, passed Friday. This is a key national security tool that authorizes U.S. intelligence agencies to conduct surveillance on foreign nationals outside the U.S. when they contact people in the U.S. This harsh rebuke from lawmakers was in response to the president's pick for acting director of national intelligence, a guy named Bill Pulte, a staunch Trump loyalist with no background in intelligence and no background in national security, whom Trump says he still plans to install as acting intel chief despite the pushback. Now, Jay Clayton has a national security background as U.S. attorney in the Southern District, and although he's an ardent Trump loyalist, he likely will be far more palatable on Capitol Hill, where he has already been confirmed twice before by the Senate. Let's bring in CNN's Kristen Holmes at the White House. And Kristen, let's start with Iran. The president just answered some questions about this. What did he say on why this deal might be coming now?
6: Well, Jake, he said that he thinks Iran is getting a pounding. He credited the strikes from the last couple of days, and he said that he has learned that the Supreme Leader has approved this deal. Now, he had spoken to a number of Gulf regions, the leaders of those nations, including Prime Minister Benjamin Netanyahu. That was critical. He announced that during that Oval Office meeting because we had learned from sources that Netanyahu was surprised and caught off guard by President Trump's announcement that there was this imminent deal coming down the pike. And the one thing to keep in mind here, this memorandum of understanding, President Trump is using two words that don't really go together when he's explaining it, both conceptual and detailed. This is not a peace deal. This is the beginning of working towards a peace deal. There are still sticking points, but they believe that a lot can be set into motion once this memorandum is signed, including President Trump saying the Strait of Hormuz would open immediately as quickly as Saturday. Now, President Trump said he thought that the signing could happen in Europe as quickly as this weekend. He would not be attending, but Vice President J.D. Vance would be there, as well as Steve Witkoff and Jared Kushner, among others. The big question, of course, right now is whether or not they're actually going to cross the finish line. As you have said, President Trump has routinely, for the past month and a half, said that there was a deal imminent, and then nothing came to fruition.
3: Kristen, just yesterday, Trump was urging lawmakers to move ahead with reauthorizing FISA and Section 702 with Bill Pulte at the helm of the Office of the Director of National Intelligence. So, what has changed? Is Pulte still going to be acting until Jay Clayton is confirmed, assuming he is? And why this sudden, it's not an about face, really, but the sudden urge to give a nominee that the Hill might find more palatable?
6: Well, one of the most obvious reasons is because the House failed to pass an extension on FISA today, the Foreign Intelligence Surveillance Act, as you mentioned. But on top of that, President Trump was getting an enormous amount of pushback. Pulte and his nomination or his appointment to be acting DNI had really started to fracture inside MAGA world and inside Trump's inner circle. People were being pitted against each other. And there was a lot of drama behind the scenes. Now, Jay Clayton is still an intelligence outsider, which is what President Trump wanted. But he comes recommended by the CIA director, John Ratcliffe, a source told me. So it is likely he will be able to get confirmed in that spot. Also, we've already heard from Democrats and Republicans who have indicated that they would be willing to entertain the idea of Jay Clayton. Obviously, very different from what we saw in their reaction to Bill Pulte. Pulte is still going to take over the office on June 19th, despite that pushback. And remember, President Trump has one big job for him. He wants him to go in and essentially gut the DNI and then have somebody else take over.
3: Yeah, that's the job we know of. There might be other stuff that Trump asks him to do behind the scenes. Kristen Holmes at the White House, thanks so much. Joining us now to discuss is Democratic Congressman Adam Smith from Washington. He is the ranking Democrat on the House Armed Services Committee. So, Congressman, President Trump says final points have been approved, but the IRGC says no such deal has been approved. Well, what do you make of this announcement? Do you think it's actually real this time?
7: I don't. I don't think anything has really changed. I mean, as you've pointed out, Trump has been making this promise for quite some time, sometimes claiming that it actually was done. We're still stuck in the same basic position. Trump felt that a bombing campaign could basically break the Iranian regime, that either the regime would change or, yeah, I mean, the people would change, or the people there would give in to his demands. And Iran didn't. Basically, they decided all they have to do is survive and place the region at risk. And we're still kind of stuck in that place. Now, the way out of this for Trump, logically, is to come up with one of his sort of framework agreements that doesn't actually agree to anything. But that's been on the table for several weeks now, and there's been no progress made. And to date, whenever Trump says we have a deal and Iran says we don't, Iran turns out to be right.
3: Yeah. Trump says this is a very detailed memorandum of understanding that does include a provision to prevent Iran from having a nuclear weapons program. Do you believe that Iran will ever agree to a final deal that ends its nuclear opportunities, which they obviously claim is just for peaceful means?
7: And not in this context. What Iran has decided is, by placing the Strait of Hormuz at risk and jeopardizing the entire global economy, that's their leverage point. So to get the war to stop, they simply have to agree to open that back up. And that's going to be their leverage point. It's very clear they don't think they have to do anything more than that. Now, what they're, I guess, trying to work out here is the weasel words around the nuclear program, which is, yes, we agree to talk about this in the future. And keep in mind, to date, Iran has always said they're not going to go that final step and build the nuclear weapon. Now, they get right close to it, and I completely agree that we need a framework for stopping that, which is what President Obama provided. But, you know, Iran has not said they're building a nuclear weapon yet. So they'll stick to that position and say, yeah, we'll keep talking about it. But any specific concrete deal, any deal that is even as good or much less better than what Obama had negotiated and Trump stupidly tore up, that's just not on the table right now. And Trump's trying to obfuscate in a thousand different ways so that we don't see that. But that's very clearly where we're at.
3: Let's turn to Trump announcing the nomination of Jay Clayton as his choice for director of national intelligence. I want to play some of Clayton's past comments for you to get your reaction. Here he is, here are clips of him, one, assailing the prosecutions of Trump during the Biden years, two, backing Trump's anti-weaponization fund, and three, questioning the validity of the voting in California and the vote counting in California without any evidence. Take a listen.
8: We have very prestigious lawyers who make lots of money and are very smart people, and they stayed silent during the prosecutions of Donald Trump.
9: If people have been pursued inappropriately, that financial cost, I'm supportive of there being relief for that financial cost. The American people are right to question it.
10: You can argue whether the law makes sense, but that doesn't sound like a fraudulent situation.
9: No, there's a great phrase, opportunity for fraud.
3: So I guess my question is, even though he has national security experience as a U.S. attorney for the Southern District, how confident are you that Jay Clayton will be different from Bill Pulte in terms of his loyalty to Trump above all else?
7: Not confident at all. And a couple things there that I think, going back to the origin of how Trump justifies what is really the incredible politicization of our entire U.S. government for Trump's agenda, not for Americans' agenda. This idea that Trump and other people in his orbit were unfairly targeted. There was mountains of evidence against Trump and all those other people that were targeted of a whole series of different crimes. They weren't making this up. They weren't going after someone for taking pictures of seashells on a beach, okay? This was actual evidence of what was going on with Russia, of classified documents, of a thousand different things. And to punish anyone for having done their job to investigate that is ridiculous. And to reward the people who were committing those crimes, completely unacceptable. And this is one of the origins of this myth that there was, you know, these unfair attacks on Trump. There was evidence for every single one of those crimes that was pursued. And no, I don't trust this guy anymore than anyone else, because at the end of the day,

0: They stayed silent during the prosecutions of Donald Trump.
1: If people have been pursued inappropriately, that financial cost, I'm supportive of there being relief for that financial cost. The American people are right to question it.
2: You can argue whether the law makes sense, but that doesn't sound like a fraudulent situation.
1: No, there's a great phrase, opportunity for fraud.
3: So I guess my question is, even though he has national security experience as a U.S. attorney for the Southern District, how confident are you that Jay Clayton will be different from Bill Pulte in terms of his loyalty to Trump above all else?
4: Not confident at all. And a couple things there that I think going back to the origin of how Trump justifies what is really the incredible politicization of our entire U.S. government for Trump's agenda, not for Americans' agenda. This idea that Trump and other people in his orbit were unfairly targeted. There was mountains of evidence against Trump and all those other people that were targeted of a whole series of different crimes. They weren't making this up. They weren't going after someone for taking pictures of seashells on a beach, okay? This was actual evidence of what was going on with Russia, of classified documents, of a thousand different things. And to punish anyone for having done their job to investigate that is ridiculous. And to reward the people who were committing those crimes, completely unacceptable. And this is one of the origins of this myth that there was, you know, these unfair attacks on Trump. There was evidence for every single one of those crimes that was pursued. And no, I don't trust this guy anymore than anyone else, because at the end of the day, it's Trump. Trump is the one that I do not trust. And, you know, he said, you know, to the point you were alluding to earlier, he said in the conference, he's putting Pulte in there to dig into the election fraud in 2020. I do not trust Trump with the sensitive information. He's made it very clear he is going to use it to pursue his own personal political vindictive agenda, not to protect the national security interests of the United States, almost no matter who he puts in that job right now.
3: Democratic Congressman Adam Smith from the state of Washington. Thank you, sir. Appreciate it. And then there's the oil and gas side of this war. President Trump revealing this yesterday in the Oval Office.
5: Do you know we've been taking out millions of barrels of oil? Nobody knows it. You know who doesn't know about it? Iran, until right now. We're taking out millions of barrels of oil from Venezuela. And then we went to Iran and essentially, we've done the same thing.
3: Despite gas prices falling for 21 straight days, oil execs are more concerned than ever right now. We'll show you why and break down what could be the next major hit at the pump for you. And the new report revealing 22 medical specialists have assessed President Trump. Why the need for so many specialists? We're going to talk to a doctor.
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0: TuneIn's How To. A brief look at all the special functions and things you might not know we have.
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3: Our money lead now. Gas prices have been falling for 21 straight days following their sharp rise due to Trump's war in Iran. The national average now stands at $4.13 a gallon. A month ago, it was at $4.52 a gallon. That sounds like some good news, but not so fast, because oil executives are right now sounding the alarm. They're warning that the supply is dwindling. Let's bring in CNN's David Goldman. Dave, what are the main reasons oil prices have been falling?
4: Yeah, so there's three main reasons why oil is down. If you take a look, the first thing is demand. Now, prices have risen, and that has made demand fall 6.3 million barrels a day, according to JP Morgan, across the world. And the other thing is that we're actually getting some more supply. Remember, those are the two factors in the economy that you need to keep in balance. But here's the thing. You add those two things, the increased supply from non-OPEC countries and the decrease in demand, you get to 8.7 million barrels per day. That doesn't cut it, because you need 13 million barrels a day. That is what we've lost from the Strait of Hormuz being closed. The other key factor is we had an incredible amount of oil on floating storage before the war started. It was 800 million barrels of usable oil that was on tankers before the war started, and that has been helping, but that is dwindling, and that's one of the reasons why we're seeing such a potential problem in the oil market.
3: But the price is going down seems like a great thing.
4: Yeah, yeah.
3: Right? So what's the problem here that oil companies are so freaking out?
4: This is why they're worried about it, because we're about to hit what are called operational stress levels. And if you look at some of the key parts of the U.S. market, Cushing, that's where they call it the pipeline crossroads of the of America. That's in Oklahoma. We are now at 21.6 million barrels, and the operational stress level there is 20. What's an operational stress level? You hit sludge when you get below 20 million barrels in Cushing. It's unusable oil, and you don't have the pressure to push the oil through all the pipelines. Pad 2 and 3, also key facilities. They got a lot more oil, but their operational stress level, they're very, very close to that. And we are losing 7 million barrels a day from these, 7 million barrels a week from these facilities. We're getting pretty close. The other thing, strategic.

0: petroleum reserve.
1: Right.
0: Now, that we're pretty much guaranteed to right now, we'll see next week, be at the lowest level since 1983. That is when I was born. We haven't seen this in my lifetime. The stress level's a little bit lower there, but we are rapidly dwindling in the strategic petroleum reserve as well.
1: All right. Well, that sounds all like awful news. Thank you so much. Appreciate it. The world abuzz right now with the 2026 FIFA games officially underway. It's Mexico taking the win against South Africa in today's opening match. We're going to take you to some of the action in Mexico City and talk about who's the favorite to win. That's next.
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carries a bag of flour. 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Our area's been emptied out, Ahmed says. There's no one left. They shot

0: My eye and they shot others, but the struggle is going on. 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
3: 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Nice, right?

0: Hi there and welcome to CNN World Sport with day one at the FIFA World Cup now up and running. The biggest tournament in history. We've got a record 48 countries taking part. We've got three different nations co-hosting: the United States, Canada and Mexico. A total of 104 matches, and it's Mexico hosting for a record third time where we start, with the country having previously staged the World Cup in both 1970 and 1986. The great Pelé-inspired Brazilian team coming to mind from all those years ago, and on both occasions, El Tricolor getting to the quarterfinals of the tournament, to the famed and truly historic Azteca Stadium we go, where it would be a dream start for Mexico, who take the lead within the first 10 minutes of play through Julián Quiñones, a well-taken strike for the opening goal of the whole tournament in front of the jubilant 80,000 fans. Not the best defending, though, I will say, for opponent South Africa. And then with just over 20 minutes to go, it's a first ever World Cup goal for the veteran striker Raúl Jiménez. And he just loves putting that one into the back of the net. 2-0, the final score, and a really, really good start for the co-host. Bad day, though, for South Africa, who had not won, but two players sent off. Yaya Sithole early in the second half of play, and then Temba Zwane with just 6 minutes to go. Mexico also seeing one man see red, as Cesar Montes is given his marching orders in stoppage time. Let's get straight out to CNN's Elizabeth Perez right there for us in Mexico City. Elizabeth, thank you so much for joining us. Elizabeth, you're right outside that iconic Azteca Stadium. A great start for El Tri. Describe the atmosphere inside the stadium during that star-studded opening ceremony. And then as Mexico get those goals to seal the win, what was it all like?
1: Hello, Patrick. It's a pleasure to be with you. And greetings from Mexico City, where now it's a complete party everywhere. Of course, this match represents a lot of pride for the people in Mexico. They won, and we have to take into consideration that in the past seven games that they basically started the World Cup, they were not able to do so. They had five losses and two empates, we will say in Spanish, but in this time they were able to get the victory in this World Cup. This was a rematch of the 2010 World Cup opener in South Africa, and the atmosphere inside and outside the stadium, it was incredible. Mexican music, mariachi bands, fans from both countries, but mostly from Mexico, celebrating, of course, this amazing game. I have to tell you, Patrick, that I always try to like enjoy and take care of myself when I go to a game, and this time I got beer in my hair. With the first goal, the fans throw beer from the upper seats, and I got wet, but you know, it is what it is. It's part of the enjoyment, and Shakira was doing the inaugural ceremony with other artists from Mexico, Maná, which is a not very known band. There was Lila Downs. There was even Salma Hayek talking before the game. So it was full of stars, and the atmosphere couldn't be better.
0: The beer flying everywhere, la cerveza everywhere you look at the Azteca Stadium. Thank you for sharing those images with us. Look, the match itself, Elizabeth, seeing three red cards in total. But how important was it for Mexico, El Tri, to get off to a good start in this tournament that they're co-hosting? Really important.
1: Yeah, this is very important, and you know it very well, because this victory over South Africa is very significant because it marks the first time in eight World Cup opening matches, as I was telling you before, that Mexico won the tournament opener, even though we saw the game and there were three players that were shown red cards today, more than the two goals scored, bringing Mexico down to 10 players and South Africa to 9 on the pitch. It was a historic moment for being the third time this stadium behind me opened three World Cups. Of course, now securing this victory boosts the confidence of the team. The local fans are delighted, and the party will continue here. And in one of the places that I was visiting on Monday, which is called the Ángel de la Independencia in Reforma, that's where all the fans go to celebrate until the wee hours, drinking, eating, singing, dancing. And I think after I finish working here, I'll pass by there to celebrate with them.
0: I don't blame you one little bit. Thank you so much, Elizabeth, for that. I tell you what, we're now going to go, I believe, to Valeria León. Valeria León there in the rain. Mucha lluvia. You're right there at the Mexico City fan zone where the atmosphere must have been electric. But now the rain, what's it all been like, Valeria?
2: Patrick, just this really, really heavy rain after this match. Everybody was celebrating, shouting, getting outside this fan fest after this first World Cup match. And suddenly this happened. I mean, the cameraman is just below this little shelter, and he's surrounded by fans. I mean, it's just incredible. Everybody was just celebrated, very, very, very excited at this fan fest. It was packed, Patrick. We were here since early in the morning, and people lined up since 6 a.m. local time, waited in line for more than 3 hours to get inside this fan fest, which actually it was beautiful, beautifully decorated with this Mexican traditional monumental figures, sculptures. And the idea here behind the whole thing is that the goal of the government was to make this historic center, this main square, a part of this culture, traditions from to the visitors from all around the world. And we met people from a lot of countries, and just seeing, you know, all the Mexican fans here just hugging the visitors, celebrating with them. That was just amazing, Patrick.
0: Elizabeth and Valeria, thank you so much to both of you. Valeria, stay dry, please. Great reporting to you both. Thank you so much there from Mexico City. All right, well, as Mexico fans celebrate,

0: amazing, Patrick.
1: Elizabeth and Valeria, thank you so much to both of you. Valeria, stay dry, please. Great reporting to you both. Thank you so much there from Mexico City. All right, well, as Mexico fans celebrate their opening victory, New York Knicks fans might still be celebrating their historic comeback. Don't go anywhere, please. We'll show you how the Knicks were able to shake it off. That's just moments away.
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1: Welcome back to you. Well, what a Wednesday night it was for the sport of basketball at the famed Madison Square Garden. The New York Knicks haven't claimed the long-awaited NBA title quite yet, but they did take a massive step towards it in the most dramatic way possible after a truly epic comeback against the San Antonio Spurs. Here's our Andy Scholes with more.
2: Well, Patrick, this was one of the most incredible things I have ever watched. I mean, it was absolutely nuts. And making the drama even more amazing was all the A-list celebrities there, courtside, just going crazy through it all. Now, it was not a party at Madison Square Garden early on, as the Spurs had the largest halftime lead by a road team in NBA history. They then led by 29 in the third quarter. This Knicks team has proven they are never out of a game, no matter what. And OG Anunoby was just incredible last night. This three cut the Spurs lead to 4. Taylor Swift, the Haim sisters, and Mariska Hargitay just jumping up and down, going crazy. Then under 2.5 to go, Jalen Brunson hits this three in Wimby's face, and you see Swift and her buddies at the bottom of the screen just going crazy along with everyone else. The Knicks were then down 1 with under 30 seconds. Brunson drives, his shot doesn't go. The ball gets tipped out, and this is a play that's going to haunt Spurs fans forever. Instead of dribbling it out, De'Aaron Fox, who goes for the layup, but gets blocked by Anunoby. Then after a timeout, 5 seconds left, Brunson's three, no good. But Anunoby, flying in like a superhero, tips it in with 1 second left to give the Knicks the lead. MSG just going absolutely bonkers. Look at the faces. Jerry Seinfeld in disbelief. David Zaslav and Larry David in shock. The Knicks then hold on to win, completing the largest comeback in NBA Finals history. They take a 3-1 lead in this series. So Anunoby was going nuts too afterwards, right? Yeah, he was a little more laid back.
3: It feels cool. I mean, everyone's pretty excited. I'm excited too.
4: This is a testament to them, you know, the grit, the resiliency, the way of New York, you know, and we, from the mud, found a way to get it done in the second half. And if anyone who lives in New York knows, if you want to make it in the city, you got to be okay getting it out the mud. And we did that tonight.

0: And the party just kept on going at MSG. Look at Swift just jumping up and down even more with some fans as she was leaving the arena. And Timothy Chalamet and Ben Stiller, who have been at every single one of these games, they were going crazy too in the tunnel. Just what a scene there at Madison Square Garden. Now, this was another rough one for Wemby. He missed 10 of his last 12 shots. He missed two huge free throws in the final 2 minutes as well. He finished with 24 points on 25 shots. It was the second game in this series where he just really failed to come through for San Antonio. And here's what he had to say after the devastating loss.
1: What's going through my mind right now, I think he's going to go one of two ways. One of two ways. And a bad one and a good one, and I know the bad one would be giving up. The good one would be getting stronger through this, getting more together, and I know this is what we're going to do.
0: All right, we will see. Now, teams that go up 3-1 in the finals are 37-1 all time. And Patrick, the Knicks, they can win their first title in 53 years in Game 5 in San Antonio on Saturday. I can guarantee one thing. Lots of Knicks fans are going to make that trip to Texas to see if they can finally win their first title in more than five decades.
2: That will be some party, Andy. Thank you. Okay, the World Cup officially underway and excitement building now for the United States ahead of their opener against Paraguay on Friday night. Our Coy Wyatt is right there in the Los Angeles area and we'll be at the game. Coy, the Americans hoping to channel the Knicks' inner energy when they take to the pitch, right?
3: Yeah, but I hope they don't need that thrilling sort of comeback or I might be pulling out all my hair, Patrick. That was incredible. Now, during the prep for the biggest tournament of their lives, the Americans, they were locked in, watching those Knicks pull off the epic comeback in the NBA Finals. Players were bouncing off couches like kids on a trampoline after too much birthday cake. They're hoping to create the same kind of chaos when their World Cup journey begins Friday. A preview next on World Sport with Patrick Snell.
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0: Welcome back to World Sport. I'm Coy Wire here outside of the USA's World Cup practice facility. The players, they are chomping at the bit. I talked to some of them a bit ago. They're telling me they are nervous and they're not afraid to say it. The World Cup returns to a very different America than the one it visited when it was last hosted here in 1994. U.S. soccer had actually paid players just so they could train together back then. There was no MLS, no soccer-specific stadiums, no generation of kids growing up watching American stars compete at some of Europe's most storied clubs like we have today. Now the crowds are bigger, passion of fans is more palpable, football IQ higher, and those kids who grew up with World Cup dreams are now living and playing in one right here on U.S. soil. Listen to this.
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2: Welcome back to World Sport. I'm Coy Wire here outside of the USA's World Cup practice facility. The players, they are chomping at the bit. I talked to some of them a bit ago. They're telling me they are nervous and they're not afraid to say it. The World Cup returns to a very different America than the one it visited when it was last hosted here in 1994. U.S. soccer had actually paid players just so they could train together back then. There was no MLS, no soccer-specific stadiums, no generation of kids growing up watching American stars compete at some of Europe's most storied clubs like we have today. Now, the crowds are bigger. Passion of fans is more palpable. Football IQ higher. And those kids who grew up with World Cup dreams are now living and playing in one right here on U.S. soil. Listen to this.
3: It's literally a once-in-a-lifetime opportunity, and thankfully I've already played in the World Cup, but like, this is going to one-up it for me.
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6: A World Cup in your home soil with, you know, all your family and friends watching and the whole country watching. It's a very, very unique opportunity and something that I won't take for granted.
7: That means the world. It's definitely like a dream come true to be in this spot.
3: It's what dreams are made of. It's why we want to do this job, and hopefully we put on a performance to be proud of.
2: Now, 32 years ago, when the World Cup was last hosted here, the tournament planted a seed in American soil. Now we will see just how big that tree has grown. The U.S., they haven't reached a World Cup quarterfinal since 2002, but this group, they believe this tournament won't just be a soccer event, it'll be a moment changing how their country sees the game and how the rest of the world sees them. America's getting ready to take on this challenge. They believe they have the confidence and the personalities required to pull off something special. Listen to this.
8: Fearless and ambitious. 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
10: It's really just a tight-knit family, and you know, hopefully we can just translate that to the pitch and take care of business.
2: All right, America's World Cup journey begins, Patrick, against Paraguay right here in LA on Friday. Can't wait to see it. I, too, hope that it is chaotic and that we see a lot of fandom there, and maybe I will get some beer poured in my hair just like our Eli Perez did there in Mexico City.
11: Oh, Coy, I can't wait to see that. I'd pay good money to see that. You mentioned the 2002 World Cup. I covered that one for CNN in Asia. It was the first ever World Cup in Asia. And I remember that year, the U.S. team, they got to the quarterfinals, they got to the last eight, and everyone thought, breakthrough, we've cracked it. But they've never hit the heights since. So how important is it, do you feel, that the U.S. gets off to a winning start in their group?
2: Well, as an old NFL teammate of mine used to say, there's no momentum like momentum. They have to get off to a great start. And we have seen some recent history of a host nation boost, so to speak. You mentioned the 2002 there, South Korea. They went from never having won a knockout round game to reaching all the way to the semifinals. In 2018, we saw Russia going from 70th ranked in the world all the way to the quarterfinals. So if they're able to pull off a big win here, then head up to Seattle against the Aussies, the Socceroos, and then come back down here for their match against Turkey and pull off wins, you can feel what that would do to this team and to the entire nation rallying behind them as they try to make their mark on this 2026 World Cup.
11: Love it. I'm going to remember that line about momentum every step of the way. Coy, thank you so much. Really appreciate it. Great job, you and the team. All right, now, who is your pick to win this year's World Cup? I'm going for... well, I'll tell you a bit later. Two undisputed legends of the sport weighing in.

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2: A warm welcome back to you. It's European champion Spain and 2022 World Cup runners-up France, who start off as favourites for the tournament to lift the trophy in New Jersey on July the 19th. Although that's not necessarily a good omen for them, I will say. The pre-tournament favourites have only ever won it three times, in 1974, 1994 and 2010. So who's going to win it this time around? Our Amanda Davis getting the chance to get the thoughts of former England and Russia head coach Fabio Capello and former Dutch skipper Ruud Gullit at the Laureus World Sports Awards in Spain's capital city, Madrid.
3: We're sitting here in Madrid,
4: yeah,
3: the home of the current European champions.
4: Yes.
3: If we're talking about the favourites for this year's tournament, where do you put it?
4: Spain is one of the favourites. I think France is also a favourite. Argentina is always there, always a team to consider. Messi, maybe his last game. But also Ronaldo is on a mission. So we have a lot of teams that are on a mission.
3: Speaking of which and whom, what impact do you think Leo Messi will have on this World Cup? I mean, the story couldn't have been written any better for him last time out in Qatar.
4: Yes.
3: He's said he's not sure whether his body's going to help him or let him down.
4: I understand. I get it. You think as a player, you want to go out with a bang. And if you don't, if it's, you know, people will remember you from that. So I think he will listen a lot to his body, what he's capable of doing, if it's possible. Yeah, I understand. This is a huge risk for him and Ronaldo. Of course, he has a World Cup. He could be saying, no, it has been enough, and I go out with a bang. But Ronaldo, he's on a mission. So therefore, he still tries to do it. And if he succeeds, oh my God, that would be incredible.
3: Do you think he has a realistic shot, or he and Portugal have a realistic shot of winning this one trophy that he hasn't yet won?
4: I always think that Portuguese belongs to the best teams in the world, for sure, quality-wise. But sometimes I wish they had the courage sometimes of France and Spain, because they have the players.
5: I not agree with you.
4: No?
5: The best players in the history is Pelé, Maradona and Messi.
4: Yeah.
5: Because they made something you think is impossible to do, they made. 4 years ago, was fantastic for Argentina in Qatar. But after 4 years, the age is important. And not the same speed, not the same moment to be quickly. But from these players, you have to understand something incredible. One free kick, one dribbling, and something impossible to think. They can decide the team, the game, for this reason.
2: Thanks to Fabio and Ruud there. Well, the 2026 World Cup is up and running, and I can tell you a little later on this evening over here in North America, we've got the second match of the tournament as South Korea, the 2002 semi-finalists and co-hosts indeed of that tournament, take on the Czech Republic in the tournament's second game. The tournament's first game earlier, seeing a winning start for one of the three co-hosts, Mexico, El Tricolor, 2-0 winners over South Africa. A really superb start for L3, who got to the quarterfinals in 1970 and 1986, the two previous occasions that they actually hosted outright the World Cup. So a dream start for El Tricolor. They will absolutely love that, and their fans. Thank you so much for joining us. Do take care, and as always, stay with CNN. It's bye for now.
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1: Hello and welcome to our viewers joining us from all around the world. 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

0: Just ahead this hour, President Donald Trump cancels U.S. military action against Iran and suggests a, quote, great settlement, his words, could be signed this weekend. Venezuelan opposition leader Leopoldo Lopez talks to me about the road ahead as his country navigates a very new relationship with Washington. And the World Cup has officially kicked off. We're live in Mexico, where co-host Mexico beats South Africa. Those stories and plenty more coming up. We begin in Washington with a day of sharp, sometimes head-spinning reversals. President Trump says the signing of a deal to end the Iran war could take place in Europe as soon as this weekend.
1: We just made a great settlement of the war with Iran, and we're going to be subject to finalization of documents. We should get done over the next few days. We'll probably have a signing maybe in Europe. The documents are in pretty final shape. So we'll see. Very good. Should be done

0: Just ahead this hour, President Donald Trump cancels U.S. military action against Iran and suggests a, quote, great settlement, his words, could be signed this weekend. Venezuelan opposition leader Leopoldo López talks to me about the road ahead as his country navigates a very new relationship with Washington. And the World Cup has officially kicked off. We're live in Mexico, where co-host Mexico beats South Africa. Those stories and plenty more coming up. We begin in Washington with a day of sharp, sometimes head-spinning reversals. President Trump says the signing of a deal to end the Iran war could take place in Europe as soon as this weekend.
1: We just made a great settlement of the war with Iran, and we're going to be subject to finalization of documents. We should get done over the next few days. We'll probably have a signing maybe in Europe. The documents are in pretty final shape. So we'll see. Very good. Should be done. That should be done pretty quickly. They want it every bit as much as everybody else wants it. And I think a lot of good relationships can ensue from this.
0: The president said he believes Iran's supreme leader has approved the deal. Tehran, however, has not confirmed any agreement with the U.S. Earlier today, Trump said that he was canceling a new round of strikes on Iran just hours after he threatened to strike the country, quote, very hard, and even seize control of Iran's oil hub on Karg Island. Kristen Holmes is at the White House. And Kristen, forgive me for a dose of skepticism here, because we've heard so many reversals and so many claims of a deal being at hand, which frankly didn't pan out here. Have White House officials put any meat on the bone as to what this actual agreement is and what the timeline is?
2: No meat on the bone and no timeline. And of course, we should be skeptical given what we have seen for the past several months. President Trump announcing a deal is imminent. The one difference that is happening now is that we're seeing other nations acknowledge that they have signed off on this deal. We've also heard from mediators. They told a source familiar telling our Jeremy Diamond that these mediators felt cautiously optimistic, that they were crediting some of the talks of the Qataris being in Tehran for these negotiations on Tuesday and Wednesday as being part of some sort of, they called it a breakthrough moving forward. I think what was fascinating was President Trump put out this statement on social media saying that these nations had signed off, including Israel. And we learned from sources close to Netanyahu that he was taken aback by this announcement. Now, the two men have since spoken, and President Trump says he's gone through this with all of these various leaders. The question here remains whether or not they can get this across the finish line. There is nothing in writing yet. President Trump said that they believe they could get to the signing as quickly as Saturday. He said he wouldn't be there, but Vice President J.D. Vance, Steve Witkoff, Jared Kushner would all be there. It could be in Europe. He said the second that it's signed, that this would open up the Strait of Hormuz and they would be moving forward. Do keep this in mind. We're not talking about them signing a peace deal here. We're talking about them signing a memorandum of understanding, which is essentially the seeds being planted for a peace deal. This is still the beginning step. Now, President Trump wouldn't put a deadline or a timeline on when this memorandum of understanding could become an actual peace deal. They have to still iron out quite a bit of things, but he was very optimistic that they were moving forward here. And as you noted, he said he'd been told that the supreme leader had signed off on this.
0: Let me ask you this, because you mentioned one, I imagine you could call this a concession by Iran to the U.S., which would be opening up the Strait of Hormuz. Did he have White House officials articulated what the U.S. is giving here? I mean, because as you know, Iran has been demanding quite a good deal of money, right, from frozen assets, sanctions, etc. Have they signaled what's on the other side of this MOU?
2: No, they haven't. And we know that the assets is a very, very it's a point of chaos, essentially, for both sides, because President Trump has said giving any assets over at least immediately is a red line for him. And Iran has said they need to see some kind of assets either unfrozen or turned over as part of a sign of good faith. So where this goes, we don't know. Now, what's interesting about the memorandum of understanding is that while President Trump was calling it detailed at times, he also made it clear that it's a concept.

0: actual idea. I mean, he was asked specifically about enriched uranium, for example, something we know has been a sticking point. And he said that conceptually, Iran has agreed to giving over their enriched uranium, but then said also it's also so far underground that nobody can get to it anyway. So that's not very clear. A lot of this is a concept, but at least they believe, they being the mediators, they being President Trump, that this gets them closer to a peace deal and at least gets President Trump or gives President Trump the ability to get out of this war, which is just tanking his poll numbers and tanking the economy, driving up gas prices and putting Republicans in peril ahead of the midterms.
1: No question. And warnings of an oil supply shock within a couple of weeks weighing on all this as well. Kristen Holmes at the White House, thanks so much. I'm joined now by Democratic Congressman Adam Smith. He is the ranking member on the House Armed Services Committee. Congressman, thanks so much for taking the time.
2: Well, thanks for having me, Jim. I appreciate the chance.
1: So I'm going to begin with a very basic question. Do you believe there is a credible and lasting outline for an agreement on the table?
2: On the table, I guess what I believe is that we're really not that much closer to an agreement now than we've been before. Nothing has fundamentally changed. Iran's position is, to crudely sum it up, pay us to open the strait. And we're talking about what does open the strait look like and how much money, as you just asked about. And that's always been there. I mean, frankly, this was an agreement that President Trump could have accepted a couple of months ago if that is, in fact, the agreement. Now, as far as what's on paper, have they fleshed out some of those details about what opening the strait would look like, about where the money would come from? I suppose it's possible that they crept a little bit around the edges. But then on the other piece of it, on what we want around the nuclear program, and keep in mind that the other options about support for terrorist groups, you know, ballistic missile programs, all that's not even being talked about. On the nuclear program, it's just sort of a debate over what sort of weasel words Iran is going to be allowed to use about their intentions in the future. And please do remember that it has always been Iran's position that they're not going to build a nuclear weapon. Now, we've never believed them, but if all Trump gets out of this is for Iran to continue to say, trust us, we're not going to you know, build a nuclear weapon, then that's not really much of an accomplishment.
1: So the way you just described it there, if a agreement, by the way, you know, we're not there, you know, as Kristen Holmes was saying, even if there is something announced this weekend, if you have an agreement that does not address Iran's ballistic missile program, does not address its proxies around the region, around the world, releases a lot of money to Iran, and does something for its nuclear program, but not permanently, that sounds very familiar to me. Perhaps it sounds familiar to you, because that was the Trump and Republican criticism of the JCPOA.
2: Yeah, well, I mean, you can argue that actually the Obama deal had specifics in it. Now, there was the complaint that after, I forget, 15 years or whatever, you know, a lot of the restrictions would go away. But in that agreement, it did also have Iran saying, we will never build a nuclear weapon. Now, some of the enforcement mechanisms to make sure of that went away over time. But yes, I mean, the odds are the agreement that President Trump winds up getting is worse than the JCPOA, and it has come at enormously high cost, because now Iran has achieved basically a stranglehold over the Strait of Hormuz, which wasn't out there before. You know, starting this war has weakened the U.S., even putting aside the cost that we've seen in the short term, because it's strengthened Iran's position with regard to the Strait of Hormuz.
1: You, of course, serve on the House Armed Services Committee, which means as part of your job, you speak to people in the Pentagon, but you also speak to our allies and military leaders from our allies. What do you and what do they make of the wild swings in U.S. defense policy? I mean, just today, within a few hours, we had a presidential threat of a ground invasion of Iran, and then a great deal agreed to by everybody, and everybody's happy. I mean, can anybody make out a consistent U.S. military approach to the world?
2: Yeah, there's a small caveat to this, which I'll get to at the end. But basically, having the president of the United States in the midst of a war that is having a devastating impact on the globe, to have the president consistently babbling nonsense about, I'm going to invade this, I'm going to bomb that, I'm going to erase their civilization, all right, I'm not going to do anything because we've got an agreement, all of which has turned out to, as I said, complete nonsense. I mean, just not even arguable, just he's just making crap up and flying by the seat of his pants, is very unsettling to the world. We are the most powerful country in the world, economically and militarily. And if we have a leader who you are questioning whether or not he is operating within the realm of reality, that's a problem. Now, what the Trump people will say is, ooh, it's all part of a grand strategy. He's trying to keep them off, off kilter by throwing a whole bunch of stuff out there. That's not reassuring. Okay, and it has not yielded a positive impact. As I said, it's put us in a weaker position. It shut down the Strait of Hormuz. So this Trumpian argument that if they think I'm crazy, that's a positive, maybe certain isolated circumstances, you can get a benefit from that. But those are very isolated and very random. By and large, dangerous to have the president of the most powerful nation on earth babbling nonsense and throwing threats out and making stuff up on a day in and day out basis.
1: I mean, they called it the madman theory when Nixon was around. But before we go, I do want to ask you about a separate topic, because President Trump and his allies are once again spreading unfounded allegations of election fraud, this related to the election in California. This is a consistent message we've heard from him. And by the way, only elections that Republicans lose, everything else is just fine. Do you fear that he is laying the groundwork to challenge or interfere in other ways in elections this fall?
2: 100%. And I want to make sure that people really recognize this. Donald Trump would like to have an authoritarian takeover of our country. He'd like to set up a situation where no matter how the election comes out, he and his team win. And if he has to overturn the elections, claim fraud, he'll do it. This is as fundamental a threat to our representative democracy as we've seen. And certainly, it's not just elections. It's the way Trump is using the Justice Department. It's the way he's using DHS. It's the way he's using our military. It's the way he's threatening media outlets to try to bend them to his will. He is using our government to advance his personal and partisan political objectives. And I think there's every reason to believe that if he could figure out some way to overturn elections that don't go his way, he's going to do it. So absolutely he is laying the groundwork for that. And every single Republican who gives credence to that in any way is every little bit as guilty of undermining our representative democracy as Trump is.
1: Congressman Adam Smith, we appreciate you joining.
2: Thanks, Joe.
1: Well, as we continue to cover developments around the Iran war, our Fred Plytkin is inside Iran, gauging Iranians' reaction. We must note, CNN operates in Iran only with the permission of the government, but we maintain full control of our reports.
3: While the Iranians acknowledge President Trump saying that he has canceled military action against the country, there still is a good deal of distrust and skepticism. Iranian official and semi-official media is cautioning that so far the country's top leadership has not yet officially signed off on any sort of draft agreement for a memorandum of understanding that would end the hostility between the two countries and at the same time pave the way for larger peace negotiations. However, one of the things that officials here have been acknowledging over the past couple of days was that messages were still being exchanged back and forth and that some of the gaps had indeed been narrowed. At the same time, the Iranians are saying that any sort of military action now, any more bombardment would completely kill any of that momentum. The Iranians had also said that if the U.S. continues to strike this country, that there would be severe retaliation from its armed forces. And if there would have been a return to full-on war, that the Iranians would expand that war beyond the Gulf region, potentially to places like the region of the Red Sea and the Mediterranean as well. Nevertheless, the Iranians have said that they prefer negotiations. They want a deal. However, the military here also says that they are prepared for any eventualities. Fred Plytkin, CNN, Zanjan, Iran.
1: Still ahead, the FIFA World Cup has officially begun. We're going to take you to Mexico, where big celebrations are underway after a big opening match victory. Plus, the countdown to what will be the largest IPO ever. Elon Musk's SpaceX is set for its market debut on Friday. Is it too risky for the average investor? We're going to take a look.
4: 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Qualo Concerts is the destination for music.

0: now, any more bombardment would completely kill any of that momentum. The Iranians had also said that if the U.S. continues to strike this country, that there would be severe retaliation from its armed forces. And if there would have been a return to full-on war, that the Iranians would expand that war beyond the Gulf region, potentially to places like the region of the Red Sea and the Mediterranean as well. Nevertheless, the Iranians have said that they prefer negotiations. They want a deal. However, the military here also says that they are prepared for any eventualities. For Plaitian, CNN, Zanjan, Iran.
1: Still ahead, the FIFA World Cup has officially begun. We're going to take you to Mexico, where big celebrations are underway after a big opening match victory. Plus, the countdown to what will be the largest IPO ever. Elon Musk's SpaceX is set for its market debut on Friday. Is it too risky for the average investor? We're going to take a look.
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5: Well, the FIFA World Cup has finally kicked off with co-host Mexico beating South Africa in the opening match. It is the first time that 48 teams are playing in the Cup instead of the usual 32. It's also the first World Cup in which a host nation, as the U.S. in this case, is actively at war with a participant, Iran. In less than 4 hours, South Korea will take on the Czech Republic in the second game of the men's tournament, Czechia. Patrick Snell joins us now from Atlanta. So, Patrick, that opener, wow, three red cards. I believe that's the first time in an opening match.
6: It's certainly the first time that we've seen real problems for the opposing team, in this case, South Africa, Jim, who really were just depleted by the fact that this was decimated, really. They ended the game with just nine men. I will say also, Jim, that Mexico lost a man as well. So there was three people actually sent off in that game. The Mexican player was sent off in stoppage time. But look, what is key here is that Mexico have made a dream

0: start to this tournament they're co-hosting. A little bit of a potted history here for you. The country having previously hosted in 1970 and 1986. That great Pelé-inspired Brazilian team comes to mind from all those years ago. And on both occasions, El Tricolor getting to the quarterfinals. So I think that's probably a good omen, I would say. The iconic Azteca hosting this one. We had the opening ceremony. Shakira grabbing all the headlines in that glitzy, star-studded opening ceremony. But once the action on the field of play did get going, a dream start for El Tricolor, who take the lead within the first 10 minutes of play through Julian Quiñones. Well taken strike. Not the best defending, I will say, by the South Africans, but the 80,000 fans inside the stadium, the majority of them at least, absolutely delighted with that start. And then with just over 20 minutes to go, Jim, it was another one and a really special goal for the veteran striker Raul Jimenez. And he just loved putting that one in the back of the net. Really special for him because it's his first ever World Cup goal. So a wonderful moment for him. 2-0 the final score and a really important start. So important that the teams get off to good momentum here. And just to pick up on those red cards, it was a bad day for South Africa. Two players sent off, Yaya Sithole early in the second half. And then with very near the end, with 6 minutes to go, it's Temba Zwane who saw red. Cesar Montes for Mexico, given his marching orders in stoppage time. Now, as you also said, Jim, in a few hours from now, we've got the tournament's second match. We've got South Korea and Czech Republic going head-to-head. There's going to be much scrutiny on this one. There's going to be a lot of eyeballs on it. The team's looking to raise their game for very different reasons. South Korea, of course, led by their star player Sun Heung-min. He's really the leading light for his country. And South Korea have got a lot to live up to because it was in 2002 when the tournament was played for the first time ever in Asia that they went all the way to the semi-finals. So certainly a lot of heights to hit there for the South Koreans. And Czech Republic as well, they haven't played at a World Cup in 20 years since Germany 06. That was in fact the last time they featured in this prestigious tournament. So much riding for both teams on this match. Let's hear now from both of the head coaches ahead of kickoff. Let's take a listen.
1: Well, Sun Heung-min is a great name of World Cup football. He's a legend in his country and Korea, so my hat goes off to him. Generally speaking, Korea is a high-quality team in the attacking position. They have other excellent players, great strikers, and that's the greatest danger for us. But our team has faced a lot of stars of the football world, and they handled it. So I believe that our team can deal with excellent strikers from Korea.
2: The World Cup is a dream stage for all of our players. I hope that we will be victorious. The overall conditions of our players are quite good, and we are all prepared. Our players will do their very best on the field.
0: I don't think I'd ever come close to saying this, Jim, but we've been preparing this for such a long time. But the World Cup finally up and running, 48 nations, three countries co-hosting, 104 games in total. It's the biggest World Cup ever, and it's now finally officially up and running. Back to you.
3: Listen, I like to watch every game. I don't care who's playing. Of course, I'll be rooting for the U.S. and some other teams I like, but I just love watching the football.
0: It's a real football feast, isn't it? I'll be rooting for England, if I may. We haven't won it since 1966, Jim. So
3: I'm aware, memories of 66 still hang over it all. I'll be wishing England well. Patrick Snell, thanks so much. In today's business breakout now, U.S. stocks posted strong gains Thursday after what? Well, after President Trump said he was canceling new planned strikes against Iran and claiming yet again that a deal with Tehran is very near. The Nasdaq rose 2.5%. Oil prices pulled back, with Brent crude settling down almost 3%. The Iran war, however, continues to push U.S. inflation higher. Prices on the wholesale level, look at that number, rose to an annual rate of 6.5% last month. That is a three-year high. Global central banks are now taking action as inflation spikes. The European Central Bank raised interest rates by 0.25 percentage point Thursday. That is its first hike in almost 3 years. The World Bank is also cutting its global growth outlook for 2026 due to the Iran war. It says the global economy will grow by 2.5%, the weakest level since the COVID pandemic. The World Bank warns it could further cut its projections if the Iran war continues.

0: Well, Wall Street is gearing up for what is likely to be the largest IPO in history on Friday, as SpaceX makes its long-awaited market debut. The IPO, priced at $135 a share, is set to raise some $75 billion for the firm. It could make CEO Elon Musk the world's first trillionaire, that is, 1,000 billions. Paula Newton reports.
1: Flight directors go for launch.
2: From ground-rattling rocket launches to a record-shattering NASDAQ IPO, investors are suiting up for SpaceX under ticker symbol SPCX. Space industry investors call it a transformative event.
3: I don't think that there is a comparable company to benchmark SpaceX against. I think you have to go back to the 1900s and the vertically integrated industrial giants like Standard Oil, Ford, to sort of understand the magnitude of what's happening here.
4: Hi, welcome to SpaceX.
2: It's been a supersonic ride from SpaceX's early days to this IPO.
4: That's my office over there.
2: Elon Musk founded the company back in 2002. 24 years later, SpaceX generates billions in revenues from its satellite internet service, Starlink, and its rocket contracts with the U.S. government, one of its largest clients. It is, however, currently unprofitable, with 2025 losses of some $5 billion. Some Wall Street watchers fear turbulent times for the stock.
5: I would personally stay away from it because it's too risky. It's too highly valued already compared to the underlying business. The good business in here is Starlink, but will it grow sufficiently to justify, which probably by then will be a $2.5 trillion valuation, $3 trillion valuation? Possibly. I doubt it.
2: SpaceX, however, believes the sky's the limit. Its IPO prospectus sees a head-spinning $28.5 trillion in potential revenues. It's looking to build a network of artificial intelligence data centers in space, and it will work to perfect its next-generation Starship rocket.
6: I don't think it's possible to understate how important Starship is. A whole economy is waiting for this vehicle to be able to do all kinds of new things in space. People are designing large satellites right now that need Starship to get there.
2: Elon Musk himself is a true Starship believer.
7: This is a spaceship that is designed to make life multiplanetary, to carry millions of people across the heavens to another planet.
2: Musk has a lot of money riding on SpaceX's IPO as it rockets him to trillionaire territory. His biggest corporate payout, however, comes later, when and if SpaceX establishes, get this, a permanent human colony on Mars with 1 million inhabitants. Sky high, perhaps pie in the sky ambitions for a company that has caught the attention of global investors, hoping for heavenly returns. Paula Newton, CNN, New York.
0: Checking some of today's other business headlines now. New legal challenges for OpenAI, the parent company of ChatGPT. A Canadian mother is suing the firm, claiming its chatbot encouraged her daughter to commit suicide. The lawsuit accuses OpenAI of negligence in designing ChatGPT. She says the company failed to intervene, even though her daughter told ChatGPT repeatedly she had suicidal thoughts. Well, a new investigation says that Spotify has removed tens of thousands of phony podcasts promoting illegal online pharmacies. The study comes after CNN and other news outlets exposed that very danger last year. The pharmacies promised to sell drugs such as Adderall and OxyContin, in some cases, without a prescription. U.S. mortgages are now nearing their highest rate all year as inflation worsens. The average 30-year fixed mortgage rose to 6.52% this week, just below the 2026 record it set just about 2 weeks ago. Mortgage rates loosely tied to the 10-year Treasury yield, which has been rising as inflation has risen. President Trump says a U.S. settlement with Iran could soon end the war and open up the Strait of Hormuz. Earlier today, only an hour before that statement, he had threatened to bomb Iran repeatedly. What is Tehran saying? What's the reality? We'll take a look next.

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1: Welcome back to The Brief. I'm Jim Sciutto, and here are the international headlines we're watching today. Iran's Revolutionary Guard Corps is casting doubt on President Trump's claim that the final points of a deal to end the war are approved. The RGC says Trump, quote, repeatedly makes contradictory and inaccurate statements. Trump says a settlement to end the conflict, in his view, could be signed this weekend. Trump has named his next pick to be the Director of National Intelligence. Jay Clayton was the head of the Securities and Exchange Commission during Trump's first term. He's now a federal prosecutor in New York. Trump said he still plans to make Bill Pulte the acting intelligence chief, despite bipartisan pushback on his lack of any national security or intelligence experience. Co-host Mexico beat South Africa with 2 goals in the opening match of this year's World Cup. South Korea will take on the Czech Republic in the second match of the tournament. That's later. A record 48

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2: Welcome back to The Brief. I'm Jim Sciutto, and here are the international headlines we're watching today. Iran's Revolutionary Guard Corps is casting doubt on President Trump's claim that the final points of a deal to end the war are approved. The RGC says Trump, quote, repeatedly makes contradictory and inaccurate statements. Trump says a settlement to end the conflict, in his view, could be signed this weekend. Trump has named his next pick to be the Director of National Intelligence. Jay Clayton was the head of the Securities and Exchange Commission during Trump's first term. He's now a federal prosecutor in New York. Trump said he still plans to make Bill Pulte the acting intelligence chief, despite bipartisan pushback on his lack of any national security or intelligence experience. Co-host Mexico beat South Africa with 2 goals in the opening match of this year's World Cup. South Korea will take on the Czech Republic in the second match of the tournament. That's later. A record 48 countries are competing in this edition across 3 countries, Mexico, Canada, and the U.S. Well, President Trump says a deal with Iran could be signed this weekend and has now walked back threats from just a few hours before that statement to strike Iran, quote, very hard, including its oil fields and refineries. He posted that he canceled those strikes and that the final points of a deal have been approved. So far, though, Iran has not given any confirmation. Joining us now, Dana Struhl. She's the research director at the Washington Institute for Near East Policy and a former U.S. Deputy Assistant Secretary of Defense for the Middle East. Dana, good to have you.
3: Good to be with you.
2: So I wonder how not just Iran reads this dramatic back and forth, often within the span of a few hours, but also U.S. allies, Israel, Gulf allies. You have an administration that threatens a ground invasion of Iran, it seems, and then a few hours later says, oh, we have a deal and we're going to sign it this weekend.
3: I think there's a lot of whiplash across the Middle East right now. So the Israelis definitely seem to be surprised. An agreement that opens the Strait of Hormuz but doesn't address anything in a meaningful way regarding Iran's nuclear program, its missile program, its support for terrorists and proxies across the region doesn't really address Israel's security concerns. And a lot of our Gulf partners have been questioning U.S. security commitments to them, because while we've had these clashes in this escalatory cycle in recent days, it's Kuwait, Bahrain, Jordan, and others who are on the receiving end of Iran's ballistic missile attacks. So for our Gulf partners, they probably at this point are breathing a sigh of relief that there's just going to be calm and are satisfied with pushing off all the big issues for some period of time.
2: Yeah. We know that where things stand do not meet Israel's definition of success in this war, because Israeli officials have told me, and they've said quite publicly, they won't consider the job done until Iran's nuclear program has been dealt with, particularly, the many hundreds of kilograms of highly enriched uranium. Do we know that Israel will stand by for any agreement? I mean, Trump could say he's satisfied, but conceivably Israel could say we're not satisfied. Do we know that they wouldn't continue military strikes after any, even if it's an interim deal, some sort of MOU for a ceasefire?
3: Well, at this point, I think it would be very hard for Israel to undermine Trump's preference here to test the waters of diplomacy and negotiation. So what we're likely going to see is a minimalist deal here. It's a framework open for open and an agreement to kick all of the big issues down the road. The reality is that the United States and Israel have done significant damage to Iran's nuclear program, ballistic missile program, military industrial complex between the 12-day war last year and this 40-day war this year. So while there's still serious threats and the regime's behavior and commitment to terrorizing the region haven't changed, right now this is something where the Israelis can at least give the Trump administration

0: administration time to test what is achievable through negotiations.
1: We have seen this president, since the start of this war, sometimes make statements that seem timed to move the markets, right, in a more favorable direction. There was a lot of talk in the oil industry of a supply shock coming, perhaps within 2 or 3 weeks, that would greatly increase the price of oil with all the contingent economic effects of that. Do folks in the region read the U.S. president as responding more to economic indicators than he is to the actual specifics of an agreement or measures to, well, you know, rein in Iran's nuclear program, ballistic missile program, proxies, et cetera?
0: I think that our partners in the region understand that Trump and what his notions of success are have veered all over the place, all across the spectrum from the beginning of this whole thing, which started to protect the Iranian people from the Iranian regime, then regime change, then setting back the nuclear program and the missile program, and now just getting them to open the strait. I think everyone is aware that Trump is likely thinking through considerations related to the midterm elections, that this war is increasingly divisive among his Republican caucus, that he's sensitive to the parameters of a deal that look less than the Obama-era nuclear agreement. But all of that bundled together, I think the United States has bled a lot of confidence in the region because it's been unable to prevent Iran's retaliation against our partners. And now our munition stockpile

0: or a nuclear agreement. But all of that bundled together, I think the United States has bled a lot of confidence in the region because it's been unable to prevent Iran's retaliation against our partners. And now our munition stockpiles are going down. We have this huge military presence. It's really expensive. Unclear how long we can sustain that in the Middle East. And really what our Gulf partners want is to get back to business so they can stabilize their societies, rebuild, and get trade moving through the Strait of Hormuz again.
1: We'll see. The proof will be in the pudding. Dana Struhl, thanks so much for joining.
0: Good to be with you.
1: After the break, I'm going to speak to a Venezuelan opposition leader, Leopoldo López, about the state of the country and its new leader, and whether promises to the opposition in Venezuela have been met. Our conversation just ahead.
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5: Hours before President Trump canceled strikes on Iran, he threatened to take over the country's main oil export hub on Karg Island. Trump posted on Truth Social the U.S. would, quote, assume total control of their oil and gas markets, much like we have with Venezuela, which is working out brilliantly for both Venezuela and the United States. In the span of less than 2 months, the U.S. deposed the president of Venezuela, then worked with Israel to carry out a deadly strike on Iran that included, of course, killing its supreme leader. Joining me now, Venezuelan opposition leader Leopoldo López. Good to have you back. Thanks so much for taking the time.
6: Oh, thank you very much, Jim. Thank you.
5: You, of course, have been opposing the Venezuelan regime for many years, and you've spent time in prison. More recently, after you publicly supported the U.S. military operation that led to Nicolas Maduro's arrest, you say that regime authorities took over your home in Caracas, even killed your dogs. Can you tell us what you experienced?
6: Well, it's not that I said, it's what we lived. So after I supported the deployment of the U.S. Navy to remove Maduro, this is back in December, they went into my house, the only property I have in Venezuela, and they stole absolutely everything. This is the house where I spent a year and a half as in house arrest after spending 4 years in solitary confinement. It's the house where my kids grew up. And they stole everything. They tore the house down completely, and they killed

0: the dogs. And last week, they reinaugurated the house as a healthcare for the elderly. So it's very clear, the message in Venezuela, that there is no rule of law. And this is one case of thousands of cases of expropriations that have taken place in Venezuela. This has been going on for years, and now it's happening under Delcy Rodríguez. This is not a Maduro decision. This was Delcy Rodríguez that decided to do this, to expropriate, to destroy, kill the dogs, and then basically to try to cover this with what they appear to present as a social program.
1: President Trump, as you know, has claimed that since he removed Maduro, that many political prisoners have been released and that Venezuela is on the path to something better than Maduro, something, you know, even democratic here. Has the U.S. let down the Venezuelan opposition?
0: Well, I think we need to be very clear. We are much better off than what we were before the capture of Maduro. This is something that we Venezuelans recognize, and we are grateful for the commitment of the U.S., of President Trump, to remove Nicolas Maduro. Is the country better off? Yes, Maduro is no longer there. Maduro is facing justice. That is very positive. Are the people in Venezuela already seeing the benefits of having removed Maduro in their daily lives? No. There is a lot of hardships that the Venezuelan people are continuing to go through every day. There is no electricity, no running water. The inflation is still taking the people's possibility to buy anything. So there's still the economic recovery of Venezuela has not been felt by the Venezuelan people. However, there is an economic opening. Oil companies are opening their efforts in Venezuela. Today, they signed a contract with Shell, before that with other oil companies. And we think that that is positive. It's positive that U.S. companies, that serious companies are going into Venezuela. However, what we expect is that the transition takes place in Venezuela, which means that the Venezuelan people have a say in our future. And that can only happen if there are elections. And we understand that before the elections take place, there needs to be different things that happen. There is the electoral board needs to be designated. And once it's designated, they need to call for an election. And that will take some time. But that needs to start now. And it's very important that the commitment of the U.S. to a full democratic transition, where the Venezuelan people have a say through an election, through their vote, happens, and it happens in the best period of time.
1: In your latest piece, you wrote, the person now running Venezuela, Delcy Rodríguez, did not arrive from outside the regime. She helped it. Are you saying that she is, in effect, a continuation of the Maduro regime?
0: Well, of course, she's a continuation. She is the vice president of Nicolas Maduro. She has been working with Maduro ever since he assumed power. And before that, she was working with Chavez. So the people running the country today are the same people that were running the country under Maduro. But there is a huge difference. And I think that this is very important for everyone to understand. There is a very heavy influence on the U.S. now, and we believe that that is positive. And before that, the influence came from Iran, from China, from Russia, from Cuba, from the narcos of Mexico, of Colombia. So Venezuela has been under international tutelage for some time now. Now it's the United States that has a very important presence and has a lot to say about the future of Venezuela. And what we hope, what we expect is that Venezuela can become fully democratic, that there can be a full recognition of the rule of law, and that can bring prosperity. The Venezuelan people won't feel the prosperity, the benefits of the change happening until there is rule of law, respect for the rights of the people, and that is not happening, as we have seen in different cases. There are still almost 500 political prisoners. There has been released. Mm-hmm. We need to recognize more than 1,000 prisoners have been released, but there are still more than 500 prisoners today. There's no excuse for that.
1: Okay.
0: Absolutely no excuse for having political prisoners today in Venezuela.
1: So let me ask you this, because as you know, President Trump has said frequently the U.S. is making a lot of money off of oil in

0: Venezuela. Is it your view that the U.S. is taking profits on Venezuela oil that should be going directly to the people of Venezuela?
1: No, I couldn't say that. But I think that there should be clarity on what the income to Venezuela from the proceeds of the sale of oil. I think it's positive that the money that is coming from the oil benefits, it's not going directly to the Venezuelan regime because they have a history of stealing everything. The massive corruption of the Maduro regime was in place. So for more than a decade, the country collapsed and all of that money was being stolen. However, there is no clarity in how much has gone into Venezuela. There is no clarity how much oil has been sold, at what price, and where are those funds. And I think that it's very important that there is transparency on this, that there is accountability on the fiscal income that the Venezuelan people should be knowledgeable of.
0: Leopoldo Lopez, we appreciate you coming back on the program.
1: Thank you very much, and thank you and your audience.
0: Well, to politics in the UK now, and Prime Minister Keir Starmer has lost another senior member of his government. His defense secretary, John Healey, announced his resignation in a dispute over military spending. Healey says the money proposed for the British Armed Forces falls well short of what is necessary. Several other ministers quit the government last month, saying they have lost confidence in Starmer's ability to lead Britain. Coming up after the break, a cage fighting ring in the middle of the White House lawn. You see it there. The gloves are coming off literally because not everybody's happy about it.
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2: Well, definitely first for the White House, President Trump has invited the UFC to hold a fight on the South Lawn this Sunday. Tom Foreman takes a look at the cost of the structure the president has built and a potential violation of federal rules.
3: Critics of this event say it just should not have happened. They're calling it a violation of the rules about how such things can happen on public land. They're saying the structure should have never been built without more clearance, more environmental study. And they're saying it's essentially a private event. They're saying you can say it's about Flag Day, you can say it's about the 250th anniversary of the country, but it really, to them, feels like it's a celebration of Donald Trump's birthday, and he's invited a bunch of friends, military people, VIPs, people he wants close to the White House, and they're just saying that is all wrong and should not have happened. The White House has said no. First of all, it is a public event. It is all the things that they say it is. The White House says they did follow the rules. This isn't a permanent structure. And just as importantly, they're saying it's way too late now for anyone to stop this. Too many people are counting on it. Too much money has been spent, and it has to simply move forward. Now, the money, important, is about $60 million in the budget to do this. That's being paid by the UFC folks. They say they're doing it, and there's been some hint that, well, it's well worth it to be able to do this on the White House grounds and get all this publicity. But that doesn't change the fact that it is still going to be mainly for about a few thousand people close to the actual fight. There will be tens of thousands more on the ellipse of the White House, which is basically a big park to the south, but they're not really going to be watching the event as much as a big screen where they can see the event happening. Still, all sorts of events over the week.

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3: Order now.
4: Well, it's definitely first for the White House. President Trump has invited the UFC to hold a fight on the South Lawn this Sunday. Tom Foreman takes a look at the cost of the structure the president has built and a potential violation of federal rules.
5: Critics of this event say it just should not have happened. They're calling it a violation of the rules about how such things can happen on public land. They're saying the structure should have never been built without more clearance, more environmental study. And they're saying it's essentially a private event. They're saying you can say it's about Flag Day, you can say it's about the 250th anniversary of the country, but it really, to them, feels like it's a celebration of Donald Trump's birthday, and he's invited a bunch of friends, military people, VIPs, people he wants close to the White House, and they're just saying that is all wrong and should not have happened. The White House has said no. First of all, it is a public event. It is all the things that they say it is. The White House says they did follow the rules. This isn't a permanent structure. And just as importantly, they're saying it's way too late now for anyone to stop this. Too many people are counting on it. Too much money has been spent, and it has to simply move forward. Now, the money, important, is about $60 million in the budget to do this. That's being paid by the UFC folks. They say they're doing it, and there's been some hint that, well, it's well worth it to be able to do this on the White House grounds and get all this publicity. But that doesn't change the fact that it is still going to be mainly for about a few thousand people close to the actual fight. There will be tens of thousands more on the ellipse of the White House, which is basically a big park to the south, but they're not really going to be watching the event as much as a big screen where they can see the event happening. Still, all sorts of events over the weekend, a Zac Brown Band concert, a ceremonial weigh-in of the fighters, a meet and greet with fans out there. The White House and others are saying, hey, that's all great. It's never been done before. We're glad we're doing it. But the fact that they're doing things like selling ceremonial gold and silver coins for thousands of dollars at a time when gas prices are so high, inflation is higher than it's been in several years, we're at war with Iran, the fact that all of that is going on, a lot of people are saying is just completely tone deaf for this White House and adds to the list of things that they're troubled about, the ballroom, the triumphal arch, and so on and so on. Those are, for them, the fighting words.
4: Well, just days before the crowds arrive for that UFC match, the numbers 86-47 etched in the grass on the National Mall in Washington. Those numbers represent a sign of opposition to President Trump. You can see it faintly in these images here, there, on the grounds. Not clear when exactly they appeared. The Department of the Interior, which manages the mall, called the markings an act of, quote, deranged vandalism. And finally, New York Knicks fans are celebrating the largest comeback in NBA Finals history. That was a subway car full of New Yorkers cheering on the Knicks, led by the train conductor. The home team erased a 29-point deficit to win Game 4 against the San Antonio Spurs. I mean, that shot there, that tip-in, is going to live in New York history for a long, long time. The Knicks lead the series 3-1 and are just one win away from their first championship since way back in 1973. Celebrities, a whole bunch of them were there. There's Taylor Swift doing a little dance with some Swifties. Timothy Chalamet, Jimmy Fallon. I mean, the list goes on and on. Seats are pretty expensive. While fans on board a flight from L.A. to New York City, they celebrated midair. Not a bad day to be a New York sports fan. Thanks so much for your company. I'm Jim Sciutto in New York. You've been watching The Brief. Please do stay with CNN.
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0: Hey, this is Freddie Coleman from Freddie and Harry. 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

0: Steve Witkoff did a great job. Jared.
1: Wanted to play that out so you could hear all three names, Vance, Witkoff, and Jared. Remember back in April, Trump claimed that that very same trio, Vance, Witkoff, and Kushner, were on their way back to Islamabad for peace talks? He told the New York Post, in fact, this is the quote, they're heading over now. They'll be there tonight. They were not on their way that night, and they have not been there since. But this is the 39th time, at least, that Trump has said a deal is close.
2: They're begging to make a deal.
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0: such an ordinary thing to walk home from high school. Her name was Mickey Costanzo, just 16. 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
3: Breaking news, Trump claims he has a deal. Did anyone tell Iran? Plus, Trump fails to get an unqualified DNI pick in the seat. But who is his new choice tonight? And the UFC extravaganza. Are storm clouds, literally, already gathering? Let's go out front. And good evening. I'm Erin Burnett on this Thursday. And out front tonight, the breaking news. Trump claims there's a deal. Iran says not so fast. President Trump, in the span of about 7 hours careening today from threatening Iran with a land invasion to saying it's all resolved.
4: We just made a great settlement of the war with Iran, and we're going to be subject to finalization of documents, which should get done over the next few days. We'll probably have a signing maybe in Europe, and it's a great thing. I won't be able to be there, but J.D. will be there, Vice President, and some of the people.

0: Organization of documents we should get done over the next few days. Probably have a signing maybe in Europe, and it's a great thing. I won't be able to be there, but JD will be there, Vice President, and some of the people. Steve Witkoff did a great job. Jared.
1: Wanted to play that out so you could hear all three names, Vance, Witkoff, and Jared. Remember back in April, Trump claimed that that very same trio, Vance, Witkoff, and Kushner, were on their way back to Islamabad for peace talks? He told the New York Post, in fact, this is the quote, they're heading over now. They'll be there tonight. They were not on their way that night, and they have not been there since. But this is the 39th time, at least, that Trump has said a deal is close.
0: They're begging to make a deal.
2: I think they want to make a deal very badly.
0: Iran is dying to make a deal.
3: They want to make a deal so badly.
2: We're close to a very good deal.
4: We're in the final throes of what will be a very, very good deal.
1: So how solid is this alleged deal? Well, here's Trump again today.
5: You said this was just a concept of that agreement. So is this just essentially setting the stage for deeper talks on nuclear?
2: It's a very strong memorandum of understanding.
1: So it translation basically something like a deal to talk about a possible deal. So that's one part of this. Then there's the big question of who is the deal with?
6: Has the Supreme Leader approved this deal, sir?
0: I understand the answer is yes.
1: Iran's foreign ministry spokesperson tonight, though, said that reports of a finalized agreement were merely speculation, saying Tehran has not made a final decision on a deal. And then the Iranians added, quote, U.S. actions are affecting the diplomatic process. The Americans kept changing their positions. Now, you can never trust what you're hearing out of Tehran, but there is a problem here. I mean, if you look at Trump's wild swings today alone, this morning he posted on social media, and I quote, the United States will be hitting Iran, all caps, very hard tonight. He said that this morning. He said then that we will be taking Karg Island. Okay, so that's all was said today. And then, right, there was a deal and it's all over. He took it all back. The wild swings from blowing a civilization off the map to a deal 39 times have, to put it bluntly, hurt Trump's credibility in a major way. Just listen to the reporting and commentating on Fox News.
7: That's 9 weeks if we're close to a deal. I mean, at some point, you've got to acknowledge it's not happening.
8: And he keeps saying we're very close, we're days away. And I don't know what that means. We've heard that right. For a very long time.
1: But if Trump is not listening to Fox News, he is listening to the markets. And the impact of the Strait of Hormuz closure is becoming simply too big for Trump to avoid. Energy executives warning the White House that key oil reserves are running dangerously low and that high gas prices are not going away. And financial markets top analyst Jim Cramer said this today.
9: He's a highly emotional man that's running a military. He is the opposite of General Marshall.
1: General Marshall, of course, won the war and the peace that followed in World War II. And by the way, he was awarded the Nobel Peace Prize. Kristen Holmes is out front at the White House to begin our coverage. And Kristen, what is the latest you're learning there?
10: Aaron, we still don't know if this is going to get across the finish line. I mean, President Trump was very clear in that meeting in the Oval Office when he was talking to reporters that it's not a done deal. Even though he's stopped these strikes, he said he was stepping down because it was imminent. He also said that it was in pretty final shape. He also talked a lot about this idea of the conceptual version of this. He was asked specifically about enriched uranium, which I will remind you has been a sticking point for both sides throughout this entire negotiation. And he said conceptually they have agreed to something. Now, I do think we need to continue to stress that this is not a peace deal. This is a memorandum of understanding. This is the seeds that a peace deal could hopefully grow from. We are still in the initial steps. And again, we still do not know if this is going to get across the finish line. Now, interestingly, President Trump has had a number of phone calls with various leaders of other nations, including Prime Minister Benjamin Netanyahu. The reason why that is so fascinating is that we were learning that Netanyahu was taken aback by President Trump's announcement on social media that this agreement had been approved to. He was actually in a meeting about Iran and security in Iran and had no idea about any kind of impending agreement with Iran. But now he has spoken to President Trump. I will say we are getting good signs from mediators who say that they think that there's been a breakthrough. They are cautiously optimistic, although we have heard that before, Aaron.
1: Yes, we have. All right, Kristen, thank you very much. And everyone's here with me. Seth, can I just start with what, you know,

0: what you're hearing. Obviously, there's a deal and there's a deal, right? There's conceptual memorandums of understanding, and those are very different than an actual deal that ends the war, opens up the Strait of Hormuz, deals with Iran as a nuclear power, and all of the other things.
1: And at this point, Aaron, there is no credible evidence that we have a deal. And even if there was a deal, it is still unclear if that deal would stick. So the administration looks like it is deprioritized, eliminating the Iranian missile program and drone program. They've backed off on that, as well as support to proxies. And what they're focusing on right now is the enriched uranium. Kristen mentioned that, and then also opening up the strait. But I mean, the reality is the strait is not open. There have been, according to U.S. Central Command, something like 120 ships that have passed through since May, maybe up to 200. There were 120 per day before this war began. So the reality is the strait isn't open. There is no deal. And Iran, even after deal, could conduct strikes at any time after that.
0: Yeah, I mean, Colonel Layton, it's even on Fox News, Mark Levin, he's obviously been a very big supporter of Trump, is questioning it. He posted on social media this in the aftermath of Trump saying this conceptual situation. If all these governments have agreed on this deal, it's amazing how all these governments signed up so fast while we were announcing we'd be bombing ASAP. Since it's done, can we see it? And what's in the deal? Can we see it?
2: Yeah.
0: I mean, it's interesting where this criticism is now coming from, where people are calling it out, saying, well, look, sometimes, the word is means is.
2: Yeah, well, that's the case. The word does mean is. And the key thing is this. This isn't the battleship Missouri at the end of World War II, where everybody knew what was happening. The surrender documents were prepared very carefully. The ceremony was, well choreographed. None of that is happening. And so this isn't, whatever is happening now, this memorandum of understanding or whatever it is not at the same level as any type of peace agreement that we've had in the past. Yeah. And that's going to be a problem, because when you look at the types of things that are going on, both militarily as well as economically and certainly diplomatically, you're going to find that this is something that may not last. And that's a real danger. And the fact that, Fox News and others are calling this out, that is a significant sign that I think what we're seeing here is an effort by the administration to reach some kind of an agreement, probably for political purposes, but the military reality on the ground is something that, will basically be there forever, and unless we have some kind of an agreement.
0: Right, which I want to get to you in a moment, Seth, on the military situation on the ground. But Farnaz, I want to ask you first. When the president of the United States posts, the United States will be hitting Iran very hard tonight, threatening to take Karg Island, which brings us back to the earliest days of the war when all of they were considering a massive ground invasion of that island. That was this morning. And then all of a sudden, he calls it off. Everything's fine. There's a deal. We're all done here. What are you hearing inside Iran about the wild swings that come from Trump?
3: Well, Aaron, in Iran, everybody is perplexed and confused as to what exactly is going on. Is there at night? Some Iranians I spoke to in Tehran said, we go to bed at night thinking, hearing explosions and hearing about American attacks. We wake up and the U.S. is talking about an imminent peace deal. Within the same hour, there's talks about taking over our oil infrastructure and damaging our power plants. So I think that sort of the chaos messaging that we've seen is causing a lot of anxiety for ordinary Iranians. They feel kind of paralyzed in this state of limbo, not knowing if they're going to be at war or if they're going to be at peace. And I think for the Iranian government, sources that I was able to reach today said, look, there's been a lot of frantic diplomacy going on. A delegation from Qatar and a delegation from Pakistan were in Tehran this week, trying to mediate and bring Washington and Tehran closer to a deal. But there were some very serious sticking points remaining and no diplomatic breakthrough on the issue of Iran's frozen funds being released in the memorandum of understanding, and also whether Iran is going to say anything about giving up the stockpile of enriched uranium.
0: It's pretty incredible. I'm not laughing because it's funny, Seth. I'm just saying, from what she's saying, yeah, there's a deal, except for nothing to do with the highly enriched uranium. And I mean, the same
1: most important
0: sticking
1: parts
0: points.
1: Of the deal.
0: Right. I just, you know, here we are again. Okay, Seth, on that front, I want to ask you something about Iran's situation, because you had done and had all of this reporting prior to when the New York Times saw a CIA assessment about what Iran's military still had. So we were talking yesterday about how many times Trump has said that the Iranian military has destroyed the overall military. He said it many times. It is not true. And you had said up to 70% of the missiles were still there. CIA assessment backed that up. But that was weeks ago. So if anything, that number would have gone up. Possibly, who knows? But where are we right now with Iran's military capabilities?
1: Well, I mean, there's no question right now that Iran's capabilities are degraded. I mean, they didn't start off with a lot of conventional capabilities. They didn't really have much of a navy. What they had is sunk.
0: Right.
1: They have their defense industrial base has been hit pretty hard. But the reality is, if you're trying to impact and coerce these negotiations and to strike ships or aircraft, helicopters going in, through the Strait of Hormuz, the Iranians still have massive capabilities to do that. They've got their anti-ship cruise missiles. They've got drones. They can strike targets still throughout the Gulf. They can hit U.S. bases, including Bahrain within the last 24 hours, U.S. base in Bahrain. So the reality is, and this goes back to the discussions about the deal, the Iranians, if they are unhappy after a deal, they will have the capabilities to conduct strike at any mm-hmm. time that they want.
0: So, Colonel Layton, I mean, that's a stunning thing to say, too, right? That's a shift in the balance of power. The most obvious one is that the Strait of Hormuz is still closed, and it wasn't closed before the war.
2: Yeah.
0: Iran had never closed it, right? So that's the most fundamental shift of power we can all see. What Jim Cramer said today, though, when he, sitting there on the market floor on CNBC, Trump watches CNBC, Trump cares about the markets. Trump listens to Jim Cramer. Jim Cramer called Trump a highly emotional man running the military. What's the significance of a statement like that? And I guess when you think about that, a highly emotional man running the military, maybe that's a definition of fact, but how dangerous is such a statement?
2: It could be quite dangerous. And it's interesting that Jim Cramer juxtaposed Trump with General Marshall. And General Marshall was known for his very cool demeanor and his ability to basically get through things very quickly, very efficiently, and very calmly. Even though he might have been seething inside, he never let that show. And that's very different from President Trump's behavior and, quite frankly, everybody else's behavior in, on the civilian side of the chain of command. So that becomes a real issue, because in the military, you want people who have, in essence, a calm understanding of what's going on. You also want them to provide calm advice to the civilian leadership. And you want that civilian leadership to also be calm in response to what the military is telling them. There might be some frightening facts out there, but you have to, in essence, lead our country through those frightening facts. And that's something that I think Cramer was pointing out to.
0: Right, right, right. The bombastic threats of annihilation, you know, then the swings to everything is fine, right? Both are disturbing in their own way. Farnaz, Trump says that he believed the Supreme Leader signed off on the deal. I played that clip a little bit earlier, I believe, when he was answering a question today. But Iran, then he also said this. Let me play it.
4: I really believe it's a regime change, because I find these people to be much more rational than the people that are no longer with us.
0: Farnaz, you've done incredible reporting on the new Supreme Leader, who's around him, who's talking to him, who's calling the shots. So when you hear the President of the United States say that he believes that what we're looking at in Iran is regime change, which, of course, was one of the initial goals of the war, and that these people are more rational than those who are no longer with us, what do you say?
3: I think that if you ask the Iranian citizens who are living under the Islamic Republic's rule and oppression, who are waking up to news of executions of young protesters every day, who our lives and purchasing powers are deteriorating because they're living under the rules of erratic hardline generals, there certainly isn't regime change. I mean, regime change usually refers to a wholesale change of power structure in a country, the way that the U.S. changed the regime of Saddam Hussein, per se, or the Taliban post 9/11, or Syria's Bashar Assad. Like, that's regime change, right? But to sort of just have the son succeed the father as the supreme leader and have another round of generals take over running the military, that's just a changing of guards and personnel. It's not called regime change.
0: Yeah, interesting, as you say, a change in

0: changing of the guard and personnel. Thank you all very much. I appreciate you. And next, breaking news just in from the Wall Street Journal. They are reporting that Trump and his allies are pushing a resolution aimed at voiding his first-term impeachments. We have much more on that breaking story from the Journal ahead. And the White House giving a preview of Trump's UFC fights on the South Lawn. Trump promising they'll feature the roughest people as Todd Blanche dodges questions about a federal ruling that could halt the whole thing before Saturday. And the president nominating U.S. Attorney Jay Clayton for the DNI job. The same Jay Clayton who stoked Trump's baseless claims of election fraud in California. SE Cup, Sean Patrick Maloney, getting ready to weigh in next.
1: Standby Brakemaster. In 3, 2, 1, effect. Roy Brake, please.
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2: Breaking news, President Trump nominating U.S. Attorney Jay Clayton to be Director of National Intelligence after a bipartisan outrage on Capitol Hill forced his hand to name someone other than loyalist and mortgage chief Bill Pulte to serve in that role. Clayton is the current U.S. attorney for the influential Southern District of New York. It's a big job. He's the person Trump tapped to lead a federal investigation into Jeffrey Epstein's ties to prominent Democrats. And he's also someone who days ago was pushing Trump's baseless claims about voter fraud in California elections, where mail-in ballots postmarked by Election Day are eligible to be counted if they arrive up to a week later.
3: On the integrity side, we're doing an absolutely terrible job. And the American people are right to question it.
4: You can argue whether the law makes sense, but that doesn't sound like a fraudulent situation.
3: No, there's a great phrase, opportunity for fraud.
5: 5 seconds, stand by.
2: Out front now, Devlin Barrett. He is a New York Times reporter covering the Justice Department and the FBI and the author of the new book, The Department of Revenge, How Trump Took Control of American Justice. Also.

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5: Breaking news, President Trump nominating U.S. Attorney Jay Clayton to be Director of National Intelligence after a bipartisan outrage on Capitol Hill forced his hand to name someone other than loyalist and mortgage chief Bill Pulte to serve in that role. Clayton is the current U.S. attorney for the influential Southern District of New York. It's a big job. He's the person Trump tapped to lead a federal investigation into Jeffrey Epstein's ties to prominent Democrats. And he's also someone who days ago was pushing Trump's baseless claims about voter fraud in California elections, where mail-in ballots postmarked by Election Day are eligible to be counted if they arrive up to a week later.
6: On the integrity side, we're doing an absolutely terrible job. And the American people are right to question it.
7: You can argue whether the law makes sense, but that doesn't sound like a fraudulent situation.
6: No, there's a great phrase, opportunity for fraud.
8: 5 seconds, stand by.
5: Out front now, Devlin Barrett. He is a New York Times reporter covering the Justice Department and the FBI and the author of the new book, The Department of Revenge, How Trump Took Control of American Justice. Also with us tonight, Sean Patrick Maloney, former Democratic congressman and ambassador under Biden, and S.E. Cupp, host of Off the Cup and former Republican strategist. Okay, thanks to all. Devlin, let me just start with you because you've done a lot of reporting on all the people involved here. And you reported today that California, quote, appears to be an early testing ground for Trump and the DOJ to push voter fraud claims with no evidence. And we just heard that clip there from Clayton. How does he fit in with this?
9: So I think that clip you played of Jay Clayton talking about his concerns about voting was very important because he's echoing things that Trump has said. I think you can think of that as a sort of soft audition for the job he has just been nominated for, because the president feels very strongly that he wants his DNI to pursue voter fraud claims. And, you know, he did that with his last DNI, and now he seems poised to do it again with this one. I know plenty of law enforcement intelligence officials that feel like that's a stretch for what the DNI is normally supposed to be doing, but that's what Trump wants them to do, and I think Jay Clayton is signaling he's willing to do that.
5: So you write specifically about Clayton in your book and how at the time Trump named him to lead an investigation into Jeffrey Epstein's ties to Democrats, right? Just to Democrats late last year. And in it, you write, in December, about a month after taking the Trump assignment, Clayton golfed with the president in Florida, according to people familiar with the matter. What more do you know about their relationship?
9: Well, they're very close, and the president likes and trusts Jay Clayton. Jay Clayton's background he's really a Wall Street lawyer, essentially, a corporate lawyer.
5: Yeah.
9: He's not really an intelligence guy, per se.
5: No.
9: But the president likes him, and the president golfs with him fairly often. And he's come back from the first administration. Jay Clayton served in the first administration as well. And I think what Trump sees in Jay Clayton is a guy he trusts and a guy he believes will speak out for him and back him up.
5: Speak out for him and back him up, S.E. And when it comes to the issue that you heard Clayton talking about just there with Becky Quick, and she made a great point, right, which is just because you don't like the rules there doesn't mean there's fraud.
7: Right.
5: Back in April. OK, so this is, he's been saying this for a while. It wasn't just now, but this election fraud question. Here he is back in April.
6: We have great uncertainty in this country about election integrity. Mm-hmm. And the reason is because we don't have a good audit trail for many of our elections.
5: I think Georgia Republicans would beg to differ.
7: Right.
5: Many others would beg to differ. We do have audit trails.
7: We do. And actually, you know, contrary to what he's saying, contrary to what Speaker of the House Mike Johnson has said, election fraud is very easy to prove. And we've proven it before.

0: It's exceedingly rare. It generally happens in local elections, not at the federal level, but it does happen. And we've proven it. Where you can't prove it is where it doesn't exist. And it thus far has not existed in the California mayoral race. It didn't exist in 2020. It didn't. I mean, but I think the important thing, as Devlin said, is that Clayton has signaled that he's willing to do what Trump wants him to do. And we know from the Bill Pulte pick, Trump's not interested in anyone with intelligence experience going to DNI. That's not the point.
1: Right.
0: So I don't think we should be looking at Clayton as someone who is right for that job either. He's right for some job, but it's not the job that post is expecting.
1: And given what he said about elections now more than once, right, that he has put the air in that balloon. Sean, what I'm curious about is, you served on House Intelligence, right? So you've seen this. Yesterday, John Cipher, who wrote that op-ed saying Bill Pulte was a danger to America as DNI, he talked about what DNI could do for elections. And it basically was take classified information and weaponize it and take it out of context and breathe life into very bad conspiracy theories. What does that really mean in terms of the damage that can be done on elections in that role?
2: Well, what it means is that Jay Clayton has a decision to make, which is whether he's going to follow his oath, do his job, or try to keep the president happy. And that is the dilemma every one of these senior officials face. I mean, what Essie said is exactly right about the absence of voter fraud. But of course, the other screaming issue here is, what the heck does the director of national intelligence have to do with who's voting in the Los Angeles mayor's race or whatever Trump is upset about on any given day? That is not that job. It is actually a serious job to coordinate the intelligence of all the different agencies created after 9/11. And the last thing you need the DNI to do is what Tulsi Gabbard ended up doing, which is, you know, roaming around some warehouse in Georgia looking at ballots, which has nothing to do with that job. And it is only to feed the president's fevered conspiracy theories about what's going on in elections. But it's dangerous when you take the national security apparatus and you weaponize it for a domestic political reason.
1: Right, which is, I know, what John Cipher was also saying he was deeply concerned about. Devlin, in this context, when we talk about the importance of what Trump wants with the election, right, when he talked about Bill Pulte, he explicitly said he's going to be looking in the rigged elections as DNI, right? And Tulsi Gabbard was down in that warehouse in Georgia, right? Trump views this as core to the DNI job. Now that we've heard what Jay Clayton has to say about this, I'm curious what you make of the fact that Democrats are very clearly getting behind Clayton. Senator Mark Warner is the top Democrat on intelligence. He said, I have great respect for Jay Clayton today. Jim Himes is the top Democrat on House Intel. He was on the show last night. He said, I've known and respected Jay Clayton for decades. His intelligence, temperament, and deep commitment to public service will make him a terrific DNI. What do you make, Devlin, of this very strong Democratic support?
3: Look, I think it's very simple for a lot of these lawmakers, which is that Jay Clayton is, to them, a far better option than Bill Pulte. Bill Pulte has, I think most Democrats would argue, horribly misused his position to try to gin up criminal cases that should not be brought against the president's perceived enemies. I think Jay Clayton is a serious person who has done serious things in his life, perhaps not in the intelligence space. And there's certainly reasons to wonder, why is the New York U.S. attorney opining on California election law? That is not a great indicator for someone who's about to take a job that the president wants to sic onto the election systems of this country. But I think, compared to Bill Pulte, I think a lot of Democrats would breathe a sigh of relief.
2: And there's one other reason, which is that there's a critical intelligence authority called Section 702, and we're in the middle of a war, and they don't have the votes to reauthorize it. And without that, we can't do important surveillance work on our foreign adversaries. And Pulte was in the way. So I think those Democrats see this, because they're both Intelligence Committee ranking members, they see this as a critical step in corralling the votes to keep the country safe by reauthorizing that authority. But, of course, they're playing political triage. Because they don't know whether this just ends up being, you know, the lesser of two evils.
1: Which I guess is how American voters feel pretty much every time they go to the polls. So that's what they say.
0: Yeah.
1: All right, Essie, Wall Street Journal just had this new story coming out, and I was just looking at it here. I got it printed in. I haven't had a chance to read it all.
0: Yep.
1: Okay, here we are. Trump and allies working on a plan to expunge impeachments. That's the headline. So basically a resolution that would void the two impeachments from his first term. Now,
0: right,
1: it's Trump's, symbolic,
0: yeah.
1: right? It's symbolic if it happens. It's not like it suddenly goes away, but that they would do that. What's your reaction to that? That they could possibly have the votes to do that symbolically?
0: I'll let Sean handle the logistics of that and whether that's going to happen. But I'll just speak to sort of the politics of it. This is what Trump cares about. I have been saying this for months. He doesn't give a crap about the midterms. He doesn't care about the health of the Republican Party. He doesn't care about the majority. He doesn't care at all. It's obvious. He cares about this. He cares about putting his face on the money, his name on the buildings, his legacy. And if that means pretending he wasn't impeached twice, I guess that will satisfy him in his old age. But this is not what Americans care about.
2: Right. It's a shiny object. But what Democrats would do well to remember is that, you know, it costs $100 to fill up the pickup truck at the gas station, that, you know, health care and housing and gas and groceries are killing people. And that is what matters to people. And we need to talk about that. And this is, Essie's right. This is what the president's doing. But he's doing it while you're getting getting killed out there. In your wallet and trying to make ends meet as a working family. And so I think Democrats should not take the bait on all of this stuff. It's also meaningless. It's a meaningless vote in the House of Representatives. The historical record is clear why he was impeached. Both were justified and important, and they ran their course.
1: But it's interesting that this is how he's taking the time.
0: But
1: he's being briefed on this. He's taking the time.
0: But
1: the time is going into this.
0: Not thinking ahead. Because if he really wants to pursue this, all the reasons he was impeached get dredged up again, and we're all talking about it around a midterm election. Like, what are you thinking?
1: All right, I guess we'll leave it there.
0: Nobody can answer. Don't know.
1: All right, thank you all very much. I appreciate it, both of you. Devlin, thank you. And next, Trump facing angry voters over high gas prices issued an executive order to drill off California's coast, and California is tonight responding.
4: This only benefits the executives in the oil industry who are friends with the Trump administration, and it puts everybody else in harm's way.
1: A special report ahead, and Trump quick to tout the upcoming UFC fights at the White House happening on his birthday this weekend. So do Americans want this event? Harry Enten here to tell us a whole bunch of things we don't know.
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1: Acting Attorney General Todd Blanche repeatedly dodging questions about whether Trump's UFC fights on the White House lawn on Sunday, which is Trump's birthday, are in jeopardy due to a lawsuit seeking to shut the fights down.
19: On the UFC fight.
20: I'm not going to talk about the UFC fight. We're just here to talk about this.
19: Order if he does order that it be blocked?
20: I'm not going to talk about the UFC fight.
1: Blanche's refusal to talk about the UFC fight came after the White House invited reporters to get an up-and-close look at the eight-sided cage called the Octagon that's going to be home to the fights. This is on the same day that UFC's head, Dana White, and Secretary of State Marco Rubio signed a deal. Not the Iran deal, it's a different sort of deal, but they're going to use the UFC for diplomacy, and Sunlin Sarfati is out front.
21: The Octagon built, chairs in place, and fight bell ready to be rung. The south lawn of the White House now transformed into a massive UFC fighting arena.
22: This will be the greatest show on earth.
21: The live televised event, coinciding with Trump's 80th birthday on Sunday, has drawn an unprecedented effort to make it happen, just steps away from the People's House. Court documents submitted as part of a lawsuit attempting to delay the event, revealing eye-popping details, how the logistics, size, scope, and price tag have all swelled, including the help of now seven federal agencies, a cost of more than $60 million paid for by the UFC, including the grandiose over 100-foot arched lighting grid dubbed the Claw, a substantial volume of perishable food, and 494 porta-potties brought in for the crowd. Hundreds of staff and more than 700 subcontractors and roughly 4,000 people coming to the lawn with more than 125,000 guests.

0: the octagon built, chairs in place, and fight bell ready to be rung. The south lawn of the White House now transformed into a massive UFC fighting arena.
1: This will be the greatest show on earth.
0: The live televised event, coinciding with Trump's 80th birthday on Sunday, has drawn an unprecedented effort to make it happen, just steps away from the People's House. Court documents submitted as part of a lawsuit attempting to delay the event, revealing eye-popping details, how the logistics, size, scope, and price tag have all swelled, including the help of now seven federal agencies, a cost of more than $60 million paid for by the UFC, including the grandiose over 100-foot arched lighting grid dubbed the Claw, a substantial volume of perishable food, and 494 porta-potties brought in for the crowd. Hundreds of staff and more than 700 subcontractors and roughly 4,000 people coming to the lawn, with more than 125,000 guests overall, much larger than the president originally predicted.
1: We're going to have a UFC fight. Think of this on the grounds of the White House. We have a lot of land.
0: UFC frontman Dana White.
1: The great Dana White. He's building a stadium, a 5,000-seat arena right outside the front door of the White House.
0: Has been a close ally and friend to President Trump for over 25 years.
2: This guy has been a really good friend to me. And that's the bottom line. Donald Trump and I, who happens to be the president of the United States, is one of my very good friends.
0: Appearing at the last three GOP conventions to help Trump target young male voters.
3: My fellow Americans, it is my honor to introduce the 45th and soon to be 47th president of the United States, Donald J. Trump.
0: White getting a high profile and laudatory audience today with Secretary of State Marco Rubio.
4: President Kennedy announced that we were going to put a man on the moon and return him safely to the earth. No one thought that was possible, and we did it. We are a nation founded on doing what no one else dared to do. And at some level, that's what this whole company, what UFC has been.
0: Amid scrutiny of his unprecedented access to some of the nation's most sacred landmarks.
5: Let's get back to work to actually helping hardworking people in this country.
0: And the UFC's private gain.
6: There's no pushback by the Republican majority. They have nothing to say about a UFC ring being built on the lawn of the White House. Really?
0: After a series of hostile greetings at sporting events, including the NBA Finals in New York this week, it may be the one sport left where President Trump receives a welcome audience.
7: He should stick to the UFC.
8: And that's
7: they're
8: going
7: to boo him everywhere else.
9: And tomorrow will really be the kickoff of all of this. There will be a face-off on the steps of the Lincoln Memorial, also a press conference by the UFC on Saturday. That will be the ceremonial weigh-in. And then the main event on Sunday, the big fight. There will also be concerts, a flyover, Clydesdale horses, and a finale with fireworks. Certainly a massive and complex undertaking on the part of the UFC and the White House. Aaron?
10: All right, Sunland, thank you very much. And Harry Enten's here to tell us something we don't know. I mean, Marco Rubio said something I don't know, which is that what they're doing with the UFC is akin to putting a man on the moon.
11: Yes, yes.
10: I wasn't aware of that. I was, that was an interesting.
11: We're all learning new things together, Erin Burnett.
10: Mm-hmm. Yeah.
11: Yeah.
10: You can't lose the power to be stunned.
11: No.
10: Okay.
11: No.
10: All right. So Trump and his allies are saying how great it is to have the UFC at the White House, right? And you just heard Sunland laying out the big pomp and circumstance that's going to come with this. Okay.
11: Great bash.
10: That's what they say. How do Americans see it?
11: Yeah, they don't see it any such way. They, you know, you talk about putting a man on the moon, quite popular. The appropriateness for this fight, UFC fight at the White House. I mean, what are we talking about in terms of the American public? We are talking less than 20% of Americans say that, in fact, this event, look at this, 16% say these U.S. White House fights are appropriate. And just 31% of Republicans say they're appropriate. Donald Trump's approval rating with Republicans is north of 80% in the average of polls. So we're talking about 50 points lower among Republicans. Even Republicans are quite...
10: Basically, as bad as it gets.
11: This is about as bad as it gets. It's the exact opposite of putting a man on the moon.
10: Okay, so you heard Joe Rogan say Trump should go to the UFC. He'll get cheered there. That's what he needs. You know, don't go to other sporting events. He was, I guess, referring to the Madison Square Garden situation, which was this at the NBA Finals. And somehow in the background there was anthem playing. Okay, so that was the New York Knicks

0: Yeah.
1: That was in Madison Square Garden, in the center of Midtown Manhattan. Yeah. I guess you would expect that sort of a reception. But how does the UFC fan base view Trump compared to other professional sports?
2: Yeah, he's going home when he's going to, you know, hosting a UFC fight, especially on the White House lawn. Because what are we talking about? We're talking about UFC fans lean significantly more Republican than the nation as a whole. They lean Republican over Democratic by, get this, 14 points. MMA, for example, the UFC. Compare that to the NBA, which obviously Donald Trump was booed at. Those fans are 28 points more likely to be Democrat than Republican. And if Trump decides to attend some World Cup matches, well, that might not be too friendly a territory either, because they're leaning Democratic by about 12 points.
1: Dana White has said he does not like having UFC fights outside, okay? And which obviously is the whole point of Trump's thing. But Dana White does not like that idea ever, okay?
2: Yes.
1: Here's what he said.
3: There's two things I hate. I hate stadiums, and I hate, even worse than a stadium, is fighting outside. There's just so many different variables you have to deal with, you know, the weather and, you know, the worst obviously being rain and lightning.
1: He was talking there to Steve Inskeep. Yeah. All right, tell me something I don't know.
2: I'll tell you two things you don't know, Aaron Burnett. I got this shirt. My mother got me this shirt over 20 years ago. It's actually a Donald J. Trump collection shirt. My mother got it for me long before he was in politics.
1: Wow.
2: And 20 years.
1: And it's still there.
2: It still works. And 20 years ago, I went to Weather Cam, so I'll give you the weather forecast for Sunday. It could be quite an interesting phenomenon indeed, because it's going to be really hot. The heat index forecast to be 88 degrees, and the rain chance 50%. Hot and humid for a UFC fight,
1: which does not necessarily even mean it's just rain. It means it's lightning, and I'm going back here to Dana White. The weather and the worst being rain and lightning.
2: It could be quite the thing. Thunder and UFC fighting. Not a good combination.
1: All right. Thank you very much, Harry.
2: Thank you.
1: And next, Goldman Sachs facing major questions tonight about why its top lawyer, Kathleen Rundler, will remain with the bank. Remember, there was all the reporting she was gone because of her ties to Jeffrey Epstein. Ties reported by CNN's K-File, so she's still there. And Trump under pressure over high gas prices, and he's looking to California for help. We'll tell you what's going down there. Alex Michelson with a special report.
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0: This is California. President Trump wants to pump huge amounts of oil out of California, and he is invoking emergency powers to do it. California now suing to stop it. And Alex Michelson is out front.
17: We arrived by helicopter.
18: We're excited to get after it.
17: For a first-hand look at Sable Offshore Core Oil Platform, located off the coast of Santa Barbara, California. This pipeline, San Ynez, is once again actively producing thousands of barrels of oil due to an executive order issued by the Trump administration in March. The state of California now suing the administration to shut it down.
19: President Trump is for energy addition and energy dominance. Gavin Newsom is for energy.

0: energy subtraction and energy submission.
1: We speak exclusively with U.S. Energy Secretary Chris Wright and Interior Secretary Doug Burgum atop the Harmony Oil platform. At a moment when so many Americans are worried about higher gas prices.
2: 72 million cars could fill up their tank off the production coming from these platforms that are right here.
1: On the helicopter ride to the platform, we see miles of deep blue ocean. But back in 2015, this same waterway was coated black after that pipeline, operated by a different company at the time, ruptured, spilling an estimated 120,000 gallons of crude oil. All oil production stopped here for more than a decade.
3: This is going to be a fight.
1: Alex Katz is executive director of the Environmental Defense Center, which is suing to stop Sable.
4: Why do you oppose Sable?
3: The problem with the pipeline is that it doesn't have an effective way of preventing corrosion.
5: After President Donald Trump and Israel launched military action against Iran and the Strait of Hormuz shut down, gas prices spiked.
1: The Trump administration ordered Sable's pipeline to start producing again by invoking the Defense Production Act, a law that gives the president emergency powers to influence domestic industries to help national defense.
4: Sable says as soon as the Defense Production Act was invoked, they were ready to go.
5: Sable is ramping up to produce 50,000 barrels of oil per day, according to the Department of Energy, a small offset compared to the over 15 million barrels of oil per day lost for the global market in the Strait since the war in Iran began.
4: Critics say you started a war that was unnecessary in Iran, and now you're able to give handouts to oil companies because of that. What do you say to that?
0: The war in Iran is critical. This is how you end Iran's nuclear weapons program. And of course, this is not a handout.
4: Sable's going to make a lot of money off of this opening, no?
0: Oh, the federal government's going to make a lot of money off this. Sable might make a lot of money on this. They spent two-thirds of a billions of dollars to buy this option to maybe make some money.
1: Back on land, Katz is skeptical.
3: This only benefits the executives in the oil industry who are friends with the Trump administration, and it puts everybody else in harm's way.
6: We're not the enemy, we're the solution.
5: Jim Flores is Sable's CEO.
1: He tells me much of the oil from this pipeline is being used to fuel jets at Los Angeles International Airport. He says ensuring the pipeline's safety is his top priority.
6: Oil production offshore California can be safe, it can be diligent, it needs to be regulated.
3: As long as we have offshore drilling, we're going to have spills in the ocean.
1: The Trump administration is currently considering a five-year plan to expand oil drilling off the California coast for the first time in decades.
2: President Trump on Drill Baby Drill means energy abundance. It means more energy.
7: So, Alex, what's going on with the lawsuit then?
8: So the lawsuit is still going, but Sable is not letting that stopping them from pumping. They're still pumping despite all of that. And meanwhile, gas prices are coming down in California from their peak at over $6 a gallon. They're now at $5.81 a gallon. But Aaron, that's still the highest gas prices of any state in the country.
7: Yeah, which is just absolutely stunning number that you shared there, Alex. Okay, thank you very much. And next, Goldman Sachs said in February that its top lawyer was going to resign over her ties to Jeffrey Epstein. But now there are reports that lawyer, Kathleen Rumler, will stay working for the bank. How come?
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2: I'm Gaby Frias in Mexico City, and this is CNN.
3: New tonight, top Democrats demanding to know why Goldman Sachs is reportedly keeping its top lawyer employed despite her vows to resign over her ties to Jeffrey Epstein. Kathy Rumler was President Obama's former White House counsel, and she said in February she would resign from her role at Goldman Sachs as the top lawyer there on June 30th. But the Financial Times and Bloomberg are both reporting that the CEO of Goldman, David Solomon, asked her to stay on as an advisor. Our K-File has reported extensively on Rumler's messages in the Epstein files, sent in the years after she left the White House in 2014 and before she joined Goldman. Messages that show Rumler accepted expensive gifts from Epstein and appeared to advise him on legal matters after he pleaded guilty in 2008 to prostitution charges and registered as a sex offender. In one 2015 email to Epstein, Rumler wrote, quote, "Friendships goes two ways. Getting you some peace with respect to all of this legal expletive is important to me." 2015. Epstein also referred to Rumler as, quote, "my great defender," end quote. Rumler was paid $25 million last year, Goldman, and is set to get another $80 million in stock options. She said she never formally represented Epstein, wasn't compensated by him, and had no knowledge of any ongoing criminal conduct on his part. Goldman Sachs has maintained that her relationship with Epstein was professional in nature. Goldman and Rumler did not respond to CNN for comment tonight. Thank you so much for joining us. Check us out on X at Outfront CNN. And you can also follow us as well on Instagram and TikTok. Our handles there are Aaron Burnett Outfront. You'll see our extras, key moments you've missed from the show. And you can also email anything to outfront@cnn.com. 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